That should have been an emotional thing in your life. Not just emotional, but it certainly shouldn't have been less than emotional, right? You realize God picks you up. He turns you around. He places your feet on solid ground. He changes you. He snatched you out of that highway to hell and put you on a pathway to heaven. That should move you. But after that's moved you, it should burden you about those in your corner of the world who don't have that same pathway. So Paul says it does. He says, I don't understand. I mean, all of my peers, all these other Jewish people that have rejected Christ, my heart yearns for them. If I could trade places with them, I would. A parent understands that, don't we? You see a child making a choice that's not the right choice. They're dishonoring God. They're rebelling against Him. They're a prodigal. You'd say, oh, if I could just take away their pain, if I could step in their spot. And then he lists, I'm not going to go through these, but he lists eight things that are benefits, eight reasons the Jewish people should understand that Jesus is the hope, that he's the Messiah. He says they don't. And so then he addresses these four questions that probably Jews and Gentiles alike are dealing with. How does the hand of God impact the salvation of individuals? So let's just jump in. Four questions about the hand of God. Number one, he says, has God failed? So in the Old Testament, again, you've been maybe to one Sunday school class or to Vacation Bible School, and you've heard this. God chose the children of Israel. He began a covenant relationship with Abraham. We just sang about that as we worshiped together this morning. God covenanted with his people. Now, since all of them did not follow Jesus in his ultimate plan, does that mean that God failed? Are the promises of God true? Can he be trusted? That's what Paul's addressing. Look at it, beginning in verse 6. It's not as though God's word has failed, for not all who are descended from Israel are Israel. Not because they are his descendants are all they Abraham's children. On the contrary, it is through Isaac that your offspring will be reckoned. In other words, it's not the physical the children by physical descent who are God's children, but it's the children by the promise who are regarded as Abraham's offspring. For this is how the promise was stated. At the appointed time, I will return, and Sarah will have a son. Now, let me just stop there. We could spend a lot of time unpacking this. But what is he saying? This is not something that takes place just because of physical birth. It has always been about a promised relationship with God. So if it was not just by physical birth for the Jewish people, guess what that means? It's not just by physical birth for your Baptist children or grandchildren. Occasionally I'll come in contact with someone and I would talk to them about their faith and I would say, hey, if you're standing before God in heaven and he would say, why should I let you in? What would you say? And they may say something like this. Well, my granddaddy was a Methodist preacher. Or my uncle was a deacon out at the Baptist church. Or my mama was in the church every time the doors were open. And it's in those moments that I try to take a deep breath and be reserved, but I want to say, I didn't ask about your granddaddy or your uncle or your mama. I'm asking about you. The Apostle Paul is saying, hey, I want you to understand the promises of God have not failed because from the beginning, God has done what he promised all the way back to Abraham and Sarah. Remember when he said, in a year, I'm going to send someone and you're going to have a child, even though you're an old man and she's an old woman? And God did exactly that. He's always related to people through his promise. Go down to verse 10. He says, not only that, but Rebekah's children were conceived at the same time by our father Isaac. Yet before the twins were born or had done anything good or bad, in order that God's purpose and election might stand, not by works, but by him who calls, she was told the older will serve the younger, just as it's written, Jacob I loved and Esau I've hated. And man, people have looked at that last verse and debated that and used that as kind of a bully rod and used it just to confuse folks. And what was Paul saying? What is the Holy Spirit saying to us? Well, he's saying, does God know all that's going to happen? Absolutely. He's sovereign. Like I say to you often, has it ever occurred to you that nothing ever occurs to God? He knows exactly how things are going to unfold. That
That doesn't mean he's failed in his promises. We could spend so much more time, but let me just suffice it to say, has God failed? And the answer is no. Number two, is God fair? Is God fair? Look at verse 14. What shall then we say? Is God unjust? Not at all. For he says to Moses, I'll have mercy on whom I have mercy. I'll have compassion on whom I have compassion. It does not therefore depend on human desire or effort, but on God's mercy. For scripture says to Pharaoh, I raised you up for this very purpose, that I might display my power in you and my name might be proclaimed in all the earth. Therefore, God has mercy on whom he wants to have mercy, and he hardens whom he wants to harden. Is God fair? Well, first of all, let me just say, fair is not in the Bible. Fair is not a doctrine. Fair is not a character trait of God. So really what Paul was asking is God just? Does he always do what is right? And what's his answer? Sure he does. Of course he does. He talks about mercy. He talks about God's compassion. And really what he's saying is, I want you to think for a second, are you suggesting that if you were in charge, if it was your hand and not the hand of God, you would be more merciful than he was? That you would make better decisions than he does? That your purposes would prevail in a better way than his purposes? No. It says, is God fair? That's the wrong question. That's the wrong question. God is just. I just want to keep moving real quickly. So does that mean, is the whole thing fixed? Is the whole thing fixed? Like, is the fix in? I mean, does it matter what we do? That's really the issue, isn't it? Does it matter? Can I cry out to God for my mother or my father or my son or my daughter or my coworker or my neighbor? Can I cry out to God for revival? Will he hear? Does it matter? Or is this whole thing fixed? Look at verse 19. One of you will say to me, then why does God still blame us? For who's able to resist his will? So all throughout this, Paul's just answering these objections that he hears being asked. So some of you are saying, this whole thing's fixed, isn't it? Why do we have to do anything if God's already going to just bring about his will? But who are you, a human being, to talk back to God? Shall what is formed say to the one who formed it, why did you make me like this? Does not the potter have the right to make out of the same lump of clay some pottery for special purposes and some for common use? What if God, although choosing to show his wrath and make his power known, bore with great patience the objects of his wrath prepared for destruction? What if he did this to make the riches of his glory known to the objects of his mercy, whom he prepared in advance for glory, even us, whom he also called not only from the Jews, but also from the Gentiles, as he says in Hosea, I will call them my people who are not my people. I will call her my loved, the one who is not my loved one. And in the very place where it was said to them, you are not my people, there they will be called children of the living God. Goes on to quote Isaiah. But what is he saying? He's making no mistake. Our God is sovereign. This doctrine of election, it's a part of who he is. He knows what is taking place. We have to embrace that, but we don't have to fully understand it. It's interesting. It's hard to find out who originally said this, whether it was Donald Gray Barnhouse or whether it was Charles Haddon Spurgeon or whether it was Dwight L. Moody. It's been attributed to all of them, but it's been said, imagine that one day you're walking through the portals of heaven, and on one side, as you're walking in, you see that verse from the book of the Revelation, and it says, whosoever will may come. And you walk through into heaven. And then as you glance back, you see on the other side that sign that says chosen in Christ before the foundation of the world. Are they both true? Yes. Do I understand how they both work together? No.
Does God in his providence give us the opportunity to respond to his choosing in our life? Yes. And he gives examples of this in this passage. He gives the example, he turns us back to Exodus and he talks about the Pharaoh. Did you catch that? He said, did the Pharaoh not harden his heart? Now this is interesting because eventually in that account, remember there were a lot of plagues. God worked a lot to get the children of Israel out of Egypt. Eventually, it says God hardened Pharaoh's heart. But you know what it says in the beginning? Pharaoh hardened his heart. You can't get away from Scripture that God gives us the opportunity to respond to what he's doing. His authority does not negate our responsibility. So we embrace the mystery. Is the whole thing fixed? No. One last question. Is God faithful? Is God faithful? What do you think, church? Yeah. Listen to Romans 9, verse 30. What then shall we say? That the Gentiles who did not pursue righteousness have attained it, righteousness that is by faith? But the people of Israel who pursued the law as the way of righteousness have not attained their goal? Why not? Because they pursued it not by faith, but as if it were works. They stumbled over the stumbling stone. As it's written, see, I lay a stone in Zion that causes people to stumble and a rock that makes them fall. The one who believes in him will never be put to shame. Now, I've been reading from the New International Version, that translation of Scripture. There are different translations. There are also paraphrases of Scripture that kind of put it in our modern language. I try to read through a lot of these as I study a passage. And so I was reading through this in the Message. I want you to hear from this paraphrase of Scripture how this passage is described. How can we sum this up? That's what we're trying to do. We're trying to take one of the most complex doctrines that's dealt with in Scripture and sum it up in just a few minutes. How can we sum it up? This is how the Message puts, beginning in verse 30. All those people who didn't seem interested in what God was doing actually embraced what God was doing as he straightened out their lives. And Israel, who seemed so interested in reading and talking about what God was doing, missed it. How could they miss it? Because instead of trusting God, they took over. They were absorbed in what they themselves were doing. They were so absorbed in their God projects that they didn't notice God right in front of them like a huge rock in the middle of the road. And so they stumbled into him and went sprawling. Isaiah, again, gives us the metaphor for pulling this together. Careful. I put a huge stone on the road to Mount Zion, a stone you can't get around. But the stone is me. If you're looking for me, you'll find me on the way, not in the way. What's Paul saying? There's a way to mess this thing up. You can make it all about you. Think it's all about what you do, you'll miss out on what God has created you for. But when you respond to him in faith, he will always, 100% of the time, without doubt, be faithful. Is God faithful? Say it together, church. Yes. Yes. So what's our response? And David Platt is a great teacher of the Scriptures. And he looked at this passage of Scripture and he said, you know, really in Romans 9, there are three things we should see. Number one, we should long for the salvation of others, like Paul did. Man, I would give anything if I could trade places. I'm grieved because these Jews don't know Jesus. Number two, we should lean on the faithfulness of God. We got to trust him. You have to decide, do I trust the hand of God? And then we should live for the glory of God. We should live our lives in such a way that should the hand of God choose to rest on us, whether that be for salvation or whether that be for revival or whatever that be, that we are quick to give him glory. And let me apply this with us before we pray. What are some takeaways from this deep passage of Scripture? Number one, you can't miss this. Those of us in God's family
should be burdened about those who are not in God's family. There are going to be some things in Scripture you may never understand. I know that's the case for me. I'm just not the sharpest tool in the shed. But there's some things you need to understand. And one of those is that God expects us to be burdened for those that don't yet know Him. So I want to ask you something today in the context of this season of revival around our world. Who's your one? Who's that one person in your little corner of the world that you're consistently and constantly praying for, that they would come to saving faith in the knowledge of Jesus Christ? Is it a son, a daughter, a mother, a father, a brother, a sister? Is it a coworker, a classmate? Write that name down and make it an effort to regularly take that person before God. Because here's what I believe. As you cry out to God, you can move the hand of God. Number two, those of us who think we are in God's family probably should evaluate, are you in God's family? My friend Dennis is here with us today, all the way from England. And I love what he and another friend of mine, John, have said together. They've said that a lot of us are quick to say yes to God, but we've not yet joined Him in His mission. And so you begin to ask, is it that simple? Is this just about life insurance? Can I really follow after Him if I don't begin to look to Him and rely on His hand in my life? Paul was making it clear, not everybody who knows about the things of God is a child of God. Number three, those who desire to be a part of the family of God should always respond to Him in faith. So, if you are a part of the family of God, I think one of your responses today is, God, what faith action are you calling me to take? Where are you calling me to move out and step out in faith? And it can be a variety of things. Is it to lead out spiritually in your marriage or as a parent? It can be in your workplace to stop being a covert agent and let people see that you have a love relationship with Jesus Christ. It may be in the classroom. It may be in your neighborhood. It may be here in the church. It may be about some of those disciplines to spend time in His Word or to be passionate about prayer or to worship Him more freely or to give as a good steward. Where is He asking you to step out in faith? Because what this passage teaches, the truths that are in tension, and God's sovereign. He's going to do as He wills. He rules and reigns. And while we cannot deny God's authority, we must not diminish our responsibility. It said that John Piper, when he was 34 years old, was a college professor. And he was studying this passage of Scripture, Romans chapter 9. And he said, as if the Lord spoke to him and said, I will not simply be analyzed. I must be adored. I will not simply be pondered. I want to be proclaimed. My sovereignty is not simply to be scrutinized. It is to be heralded. Let me put all that in my words. The right response to our wonder about God is always our worship of God. So I would ask you, what is the hand of God doing in and around you? When I think about this passage of Scripture, sure, I think about things that I still don't understand. I think about how much bigger my God is than me. I think about my desires to see the hand of God move.
And then I think, have thine own way, Lord, have thine own way. Thou art the potter, I am the clay.

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4: Our Jewish friends recently celebrated Shavuot, known to many Christians as Pentecost, the biblical festival that marks the giving of God's Word, the Torah. Long before Pentecost became associated with the birth of the church in the book of Acts, the Jewish people were gathering to celebrate the moment God gave the Torah to Moses, revealing His commandments, His truth, and His covenant with His people. This should remind us all that our faith is deeply rooted in the story of Israel, the Bible we read, the promises we hold on to, the very foundation of our faith. All of it flows from the God of Abraham, Isaac, and Jacob, and through the Jewish people who God chose to bring His word to the world. And that makes this moment especially meaningful, because while our Jewish friends recently celebrated the gift of God's word, many in Israel and Jews around the world are also living through days of fear and uncertainty, anti-Semitic attacks in the Holy Land and across the globe, elderly Holocaust survivors who endured so much, again fearing for their lives, Jewish families praying for the freedom to worship in safety. Psalm 122 tells us to pray for the peace of Jerusalem, and Genesis reminds us of God's promise to bless those who bless Israel. 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
11: With SRN News, I'm Keith Peters in Washington. For a state that's home to Hollywood, there isn't much star power in California's gubernatorial race. It's a somewhat different story in Los Angeles, where a reality television personality is running for mayor as the city prepares to host the Olympics. More primaries are being held this evening as well. Democrats are banking on a rare chance to regain ground in Iowa, a rural state that has repeatedly eluded them in recent years. Republicans, meanwhile, are grappling with a New Jersey congressman whose unexplained absence could put their already slim majority at risk. On Wall Street, the Dow Jones Industrial Average up by 228 points, the NASDAQ rose 7, the S&P 500 advanced 9. More details at srnnews.com.
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16: Then Abraham had a son named Isaac. Verse 9, let's jump back in. When they arrived at the place where God had told them, Abraham built an altar and arranged the wood on it. Everyone say altar is a place of sacrifice. It's a place of death. So next time you think about getting married, say, neighbor, you ready to die?
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perspective on what your life is. Because see, sometimes we think we got it bad, but if you got breath in your body and you can say hallelujah, you already winning. Because see, truth be told, there are people right now on the Gaza Strip. Right now. See, you think you got a problem. There's people who are going through some real storms. I was reading a story about a man. He went to Jesus and said, Jesus, this cross is too much. Jesus said, you always complaining. He said, but just to shut you up, I'm going to send you to the cross warehouse. And you get one shot to find another cross. And I'll give you one chance. This is like New York. When you go to New York, you buy here, there's no refunds, no exchanges. So the warehouse is the size of 100 Amazon supercenters. So he drove around this supercenter for about 2 weeks, stopping at every cross. Finally, he found a cross. He said, you know what? I'll take this one, Jesus. Jesus said, you sure? He said, yeah. No, are you sure? Yeah. Jesus says, the cross you just picked up is your cross.

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6: That's the key point. With God, by yourself, you're in trouble. But with God, all things are possible. The Bible says this in verse 7. You read, Isaac turned to Abraham and said, Father, yes, my son, Abraham replied. We have fire and wood, the boy said. But where's the sheep for the burnt offering? He says, God will provide a sheep for the burnt offering, my son. Abraham answered, and they walked together. Now, you have to understand, Isaac was not a baby. He'd been to a few barbecues before. He understands where the ribs at, daddy. I see this, but what's going on? Now, here's a quick tool you need to learn. Not everyone could handle a God answer. Abraham knew. But he couldn't tell his son. Pastor, why? Abraham has a history with God. He has a resume with God. Isaac hasn't built his resume yet. So I can't tell Isaac what God told me because he hasn't walked with God long enough. And so you have to realize in your faith walks, not everyone can handle what God told you. Because, see, I've walked with God. I've talked with God. See, when you've been with God long enough, you have enough testimonies to say, you know what? I know God going to make a way out of this. Because what happens in life, sometimes you go through a storm, but when you've been through enough seasons with God, when you've been up with God and down with God and broken with God and happy with God, then you realize what Romans 8:28 says, and we know that all these things are working together for good for those who love God and those who are called according to his purpose. So now that I walk with God long enough, when the devil comes at me, I laugh because I know that if he's coming, it means I'm close to my breakthrough. See, I know when the devil shows up that God's about to do a work in my life. So now I laugh at the devil because I understand no weapon formed against me shall prosper. No weapon shall have intended in. And if God be for me, so Abraham knows, I have walked with God long enough. I don't know how God gonna do it, but he gonna do it. So I'm not gonna tell you what he told me because see, you can't handle that. The Bible says in 2 Corinthians 9, now he who provides seed for the sower and bread for the food will provide and multiply your seed for sowing. That is resources and increase the harvest of your righteousness, which shows itself an act of goodness, kindness, and love. God will never ask you for what you don't have. So don't stress yourself. I don't know, I can't do that, Pastor. No, no, no. God will never ask you for what you don't have. God knew that Abraham had a son named Isaac. Verse 9, let's jump back in. When they arrived at the place where God had told him, Abraham built an altar and arranged the wood on it. Everyone say, altar is a place of sacrifice. It's a place of death. So next time you think about getting married, say, neighbor, you ready to die? Get married. That's the Bible. Altar is a place of. That don't help your marriage right there. Oh, I thought it was going to be joy. No, no. You went to the altar. You went to the place of sacrifice. If you're married, say amen. You know that's the truth. And Abraham built an altar and arranged the wood. And he tied his son up. Now, God gave me a revelation. He said, Jomo, you always talk about Abraham, but you never talk about Isaac. Because Isaac wasn't a baby. He had to lay his life down. Now, he probably couldn't tell him on the way up the hill because he might have ran, but

0: And verse 10, and Abraham picked the knife to kill his son as a sacrifice. Verse 11, at the moment, the angel of the Lord called him, said, Abraham, Abraham. Yes, he replied, here I am. Do not, verse 12, do not lay a hand on the boy. And the angel says, do not hurt him anyway. For now I know that you truly fear God, and you've not withheld your son, even your only son. Now, Pastor, what do you want? I want to show you something. First off, God never wanted Isaac. God wanted his heart. And Isaac was his heart. And all of us know we have some children that that's your baby. That's your heart. So that's why God says, I want that, because that's your heart. Now, let me give you the deeper revelation. Genesis 8:22 says this, as long as the earth remains, there'll be what? Seed, time, and harvest. So God, in his omnipotent wisdom, says, okay, I have to change the world. So the only way for me to change the world is I need to send a seed. So the seed, the Bible calls Jesus the seed of David. So since Adam broke the cycle, God says, I will not go outside of the confines of my word. So if I have to change the world, I'm going to have to sow a seed to harvest my people. So then God says, the only way, because I have to live by the book, the only way for me to have this happen is, first, before I can send the harvest called Jesus, I got to find a man in the earth who will sow his son so I could send my son. Give and it shall be given unto you, good measure, pressed out, shaken together. For the measure you give is what comes back to you. So for Jesus to be sent, Isaac had to be sent. So God says, if I can find a man who would trust me enough to sacrifice their son for me, I'll send my son for them. Because God is not going to go outside of his system. Seed, time, harvest. She said, okay, if I can find a man who trusts me enough to sow their son, I will send mine. And the Bible says, as Abraham put his hand up, God said, no, don't do it. I found a man who trusts me. God never wanted to hurt. He wanted to grow his obedience. And see, the challenge is sometimes we never see God fulfill the promise because we stop when he first told you to do it. You choked it. He said, give me a son. Oh, I ain't doing that. Or when you got to the mountain, I don't want to walk up the mountain. Or when you got with Isaac and said, what about the offering?
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2: Here to tell you that God created for purpose. Jeremiah 1:5 says, before you were born, he knew you, approved you, and set you apart for a unique calling. Jeremiah 29:11 says, his plans for you brim with peace, hope, and a bright future. 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

0: And see, the challenge is sometimes we never see God fulfill the promise because we stopped when he first told you to do it. You choked it. He said, give me a son. Oh, I ain't doing that. Or when you got to the mountain, I don't want to walk up the mountain. Or when you got with Isaac and says, what about the offering? Well, he told me it's you, buddy. My point is, there were steps along the way where he could have folded, but he stood still and says, the Lord will provide. So oftentimes we never see the provision because we never get in position. God would have provided for you, but you never. Now, Pastor, how does he know that God's going to do something? Genesis 15, 4, look what he says. Behold, the word of the Lord came saying, the man Eliezer will not be your heir, but he shall come from. Okay, so he already told me that the heir is coming from my body. So if he's telling me to sacrifice the heir, he could not be trying to kill the heir because he's already told me that's the heir. Numbers 23:19 says, for God is not a man that he shall lie, nor the son of man that he shall repent. So what happened, Abraham says, I know God can't lie. I don't know how it's going to work out, but I know he can't lie. So I'm just going to walk with God because, see, I have a resume with God. And see, God has been the same God yesterday, today, and forevermore. And if God did it then, I know God can do it now. So I'm just going to walk by faith because, see, every time I was in a jam, he made a way. And if you understand, when you walk with God long enough, you realize he'll never leave you nor forsake you. You realize he's an ever-present help in a time of trouble. You realize if you draw nigh to him, he will draw nigh to you. You will realize his eyes are on the sparrow. Don't you know he's watching out for you? So the longer you walk with God, the more your faith builds it. I don't know how it's going to work out, but I trust him. Verse 13. And Abraham looked and saw a ram caught by his horns in the thicket. So he took the ram and sacrificed the burnt offering in place of his son. Now, a new promise is released. Obedience always causes short-term discomfort. When God tells you to do something, it's going to stretch you. Say, neighbor, stretch. Everyone say, one. Get lower, John. Get lower. Oh, Lord. Ooh, oh, my gosh. Well, guess what? The more you do it. Oh, boy. See, I'm trying to stretch your muscles now. Damn, oh boy, we're getting lower. Now guess what happens? All throughout your faith walk, God is trying to. And stretching is always uncomfortable at first. But after you stretch for a while, come on, y'all. You get what? So God will use things to. A rubber band is not fulfilled until it has been. And your faith will not be maximized until. So God will put you in situations and circumstances to. How do muscles grow? How do you birth a baby? Oh, Lord. You will have to. So when you want to birth something new, expect God to. The goal is to get you to the next level. And he's going to stretch you. I know I told the church what God told me to give. And some people are like, I can't believe he gave that much. I said, what does my offering have to do with you? You do what God told. I will never stop giving to you. As your leader, I think it'd be embarrassing for me to give low. How am I going to tell you to do something I won't do? I am fully persuaded that what God is telling us to do is for such a time as this. And when God tells me to stretch, I realize he's not trying to hurt me. He's trying to grow my muscles for the next level. So when God tries to stretch your faith, Pastor, what do you mean stretching? It may mean you get up a little bit earlier to pray. You're stretching. It may mean you serve a little bit more. It's It means you do something a little different with your spouse. If you do not stretch, you will not grow. If you do not stretch, you will not grow. And God says we must go from faith to faith, and glory to glory means you have to. Hallelujah. Verse 14 says this, Abraham named the place Yahweh Yireh, which means the Lord will provide. To this day, people still use the names of proverb. On the mountain of the Lord, it will be provided. And the angel of the Lord called again to Abraham from heaven. This is good, y'all. He said this, this is what the Lord says. Because you have what? Obeyed me and not withheld even your son, your only son. I swear by my own name, because there's no name I can swear high to. So it's on Jesus. That's so good. Ooh. I will certainly bless you. I will multiply your descendants beyond the numbers, like the stars in the sky, the sand and the seashore. Your descendants will conquer the cities of the enemies. Ooh, and through your descendants, all the nations will be blessed, and all because, meaning your obedience is bigger than you. Your obedience transcends your children. Your obedience can change your bloodline. Say, neighbor, I'm going to be the one. I'm changing my whole bloodline. I'm going to be the one. All throughout the Bible, there's one person who changed the bloodline. Moses changed the bloodline. God will find a person who will obey him, who will change their whole bloodline. Be the change you want to see. Be the change you want to see. Let people look back and say, Grandpa, Grandma. I know y'all ain't Grandma, Grandpa yet. Yeah.
1: Call me Gaga.
0: Gaga. They will look back and say, there was a woman. There was a man. You know, I met with my family a while back, and they said, Grandma prayed that one of you would be a pastor. And my grandmother said, I knew it was you, Jomo. And you don't know how many prayers people have been praying over you. And many of us are just walking in answered prayer. A grandmother prayed for you. A grandfather prayed for you. Somebody prayed for you, and you think you just showed up. No, those were answered prayers that you're walking in. That blessing you're walking in, somebody was praying for you. Somebody was fasting for you. Somebody was sacrificing, and now you walk in it, and all you can say, Lord, I give you the glory. I ask you today, where are you in your faith? Jesus said this, unless a seed falls to the ground and dies, there is no new life. New life comes through sacrifice. And whatever area in your life you need to grow in, there'll be a sacrifice. When I was a professional athlete, guess what I had to do? Sacrifice. If you want to study and be a high-level person, what you have to do? You're not running from sacrifice. If you want something, it's going to cost you something. It's going to be a sacrifice. And I want you to stretch your faith. And whatever area God tells you, stretch. This is a new season. I ask you right now, do you know Jesus, your Lord and Savior? He is the way, he is the truth, and he is the life. No one comes to the Father but through the Son. Do you know him? Some of you today may be in a backsliding condition. You know what to do, but you're not doing what you know. If you want something different, do something different. If you always do what you've always done, you'll always get what you've always gotten. Change begins with you. Stretch. Stretch. And some of you may be looking for home church. I'm not a perfect man, not a perfect pastor, not a perfect father, not a perfect husband. I'm under construction. As Paul said, follow me as I follow Christ. I'm just walking this path. And if you feel like you want to walk with us, let's walk. I'm not better than you. I'm a flawed man like all of us, but I'm walking by faith and trusting God. If you want something different, do something different. Let's go on this journey together and get better together. All eyes closed, all heads bowed. That's you here today. You say, Pastor, I need to be saved or rededicated. I need to join I need change. I need to stretch myself. Just lift one hand in the air. I want to pray with you. That's you. I see you. I see you. God bless you. God bless you. Repeat after me, church. Father God, I thank you for your son, Jesus, who died for me and rose for me, that I may have life and have it more abundantly. Holy Spirit, come into my life. Guide me, lead me, fill me. Jesus, I surrender my will. I surrender my way. I make you Lord of my life. In Jesus' name, amen. Amen. Give God a shout of praise. Hallelujah.
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8: With SRN News, I'm Keith Peters in Washington. For a state that's home to Hollywood, there isn't much star power in California's gubernatorial race. It's a somewhat different story in Los Angeles, where a reality television personality is running for mayor as the city prepares to host the Olympics. More primaries are being held this evening as well. Democrats are banking on a rare chance to regain ground in Iowa, a rural state that has repeatedly eluded them in recent years. Republicans, meanwhile, are grappling with a New Jersey congressman whose unexplained absence could put their already slim majority at risk. On Wall Street, the Dow Jones Industrial Average up by 228 points, the NASDAQ rose 7, the S&P 500 advanced 9. More details at srnnews.com.
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12: Hello, and thank you again for tuning into Cherishing Scripture Radio. This is Pastor Brad Bailey from the Brandon Baptist Tabernacle in Brandon, Florida. And normally on Cherishing Scripture, you used to expository preaching and teaching from God's Word. Today, and for the next several days, we're going to be going in a different route. We have Bobby Stewart. He is with Faith for America. We did an incredible interview with him recently when he was a guest in our church. So he's going to be joining us for the next several days with this pre-recorded interview about faith in the United States. We are going to be enjoying that interview with him. But we'll remind you that you can find out more about Cherishing Scripture by visiting the website, BrandonBaptistTabernacle.com. So let's jump right into our interview time today with Bobby Stewart with Faith for America. Today's a special day for us because we have a guest with us. We don't do this often, on our radio ministry. But today we are blessed to have Bobby Stewart. He is with Faith for America, and he's doing a marvelous job. We're going to be talking about that ministry and some of his involvement in Washington and state capitals and congressmen, senators, governors, even the President of the United States. Bobby's been blessed. He's done an outstanding job with delivering Bibles and being a witness to those folks. And so we're thrilled and delighted to have him here with us today. I want to remind you just very quickly before we jump into that discussion that if you want to get this entire interview series, you can do that by visiting our website, BrandonBaptistTabernacle.com. All of the messages are archived there. All of the series is archived there. They're free to stream or download today, once again, when you visit us online, and that's at BrandonBaptistTabernacle.com. Bobby Stewart, thanks for joining us. We're glad to have you, man. You were with us in church recently and delivered some powerhouse messages. We have you as a guest here at least annually. We try to have you here, and you always do a great job. You're a preacher. You're a husband. You're a dad. You're a granddad. And you have a lot of involvement in ministry among some of the high-ups in our government. And we need that today, I think, as much as we've ever needed it before. So introduce yourself. Tell us about your family. Sort of give us some background. And then we're going to dive into the deep end of the pool after that, brother. So,
13: Brad, thank you for
12: a little bit.
13: Yeah, thank you for letting me be your guest today. I am Bobby Stewart. I live in a little rural small town of Sunbright, Tennessee. Pastored for 20 years, and in 2016, God moved me out of the pastorate, had me found Faith for America Ministries. We serve as an evangelist, preaching across the country, but then as a missionary. We minister to legislators in Washington, D.C. and in state capitals. And, you know, the need is enormously great. The opportunities are tremendous. But, as a pastor, I railed against everything politicians did. They're easy targets. My last 3 years of the pastorate, I taught through the book of Job on Wednesday nights, and it was a great study. I loved that study. And I remember one of those Wednesday nights, the Holy Ghost just really burdened my heart that I was as much part of the problem as they were.
12: Wow.
13: You know, there are things that God had put me, boy, I'd have to take you back to Newcastle, Indiana, to a Bob Evans there. I don't even know if that Bob Evans is still open. It was in that Bob Evans. I had gone. Mike Pence was Congressman Mike Pence at the time. He wanted to leave Congress and run for governor. I had a friend who was considering running for his congressional seat. So I had met him at Bob Evans to talk about his potential bid for Congress and how I could help him. That day, that afternoon in Bob Evans, the Holy Ghost said, I want you involved in civil government. All night that night, back home the next day, at church Wednesday night, God was really burdening my heart to run for a state representative seat, which I did. The Thursday, I got a call that morning to meet someone for lunch. The guy came in, sat down, never even said hello. He said, we want you to run for state rep. And I already knew that's what I was supposed to do. It's amazing how God did that. So he thrust me into the political world. I told my family, I don't even think I'm supposed to win. I didn't win. I told them from the first, I don't know if I'm supposed to win, but I'm supposed to run. And it was in that experience that God let me meet some amazing people in Washington and in Nashville with a plan. God had a plan to put me in this ministry. And once we launched Faith for America, I never had to build a network. Already had it. And we hit the ground running. And I've met some of the most wonderful people. I have met some people that I can't believe they get elected, you know, but they are human beings And immediately, Tony Perkins said to me, I'd met him right after we launched the ministry, and he said, "Are you policy or are you ministry?" Wow. And I said, "Well, I'm ministry." He said, "Then you got to keep it that way because you can't do both." And my burden was for the person. Listen, we have lobbyists that go, and God bless the lobbyists. I mean, there's a place for them, I guess. I appreciate those who go to D.C. or to a state capitol and promote conservative causes, you know, pro-life, traditional marriage, and things. They fight those fights. That's not my role. My role is to be an ambassador of the Lord Jesus Christ. And when I walk those halls of Congress, if I'm only there to represent, you know, an XYZ box, whatever that is, the people that I need to see will not give me the time of day. But I don't have a right to pick and choose to whom I give the gospel. I have to give the gospel to everyone. And so that's what we're there to do.
12: That's good.
13: We're using unique means of doing so. God has tremendously blessed us. And for that, I'm grateful. But the thing that I want pastors to know is that they need you. And I know not every pastor, not everybody is designed. They don't have the ability to go into that arena and have much of a conversation. But everyone has an influence. You look, there's thousands and thousands and thousands of people who are elected. You and I will only vote for about 15 at the most. So I can't vote for everyone, but I can take the gospel to everyone. That's I can great. Give the gospel to all of them.
12: Absolutely.
13: But those 15 that I vote for, I have they sit within my sphere of influence somehow. I vote for them. I should get to know them, and especially if you're a pastor, you should get to know your state rep, your state senator, your mayor, your sheriff, your commissioner, your whatever. You should get to know them, and they should know your name. They should know your face. You should build a relationship, and you can influence them greatly. And I think sometimes that the church community has been so reluctant to get engaged in the political arena that we forgot these are human beings who have a soul. We must try to reach them with the gospel and love them, be a friend to them, care for them. They have needs. They have families. You can minister into that. The opportunities for you would be tremendous if you just meet them where they are and get to know them.
12: And you have worked alongside of legislators and lawmakers in Washington, D.C. You have, as I recall it, and tell me if I'm wrong, as I recall it, you've spoken in chapel services in D.C.
13: Yes, sir.
12: You've been at the Capitol building. I'm trying to remember a statement that I heard you made, I heard you make last year. There was something unique about the zoning or the original charter of the Capitol building that it was, there was a portion of it that was designated as a church facility, and they still have active chapel services there. And you've had opportunity to be there and be among those lawmakers in that setting. Not everyone is going to have that open door. I mean, the Lord's put me here in Brandon, Florida. I have my lane that I try to stay in. Talk more about the greatest spiritual needs that you are seeing in Washington, D.C. among lawmakers today.
13: Let me first, you brought up the Capitol building. In 1800, America moved our Capitol from Philadelphia to Washington, D.C. That happened November 1800. Thomas Jefferson led an initiative to have that building designated as a church. In what is now Statuary Hall was then the House Chamber, and they would meet every Sunday. Thousands would gather there for church services. Also, they would have services over at the Treasury Building, but that Capitol Building was utilized as a church. Now, over a 100-year period of time, the city of Washington grew. Local churches were established and such, and people began to disperse and attend those local churches there in the D.C. area. nowhere did they undesignate that building to be a church. They didn't have services there for the longest period of time until Obamacare was signed into law. And the weekend that Obamacare was signed into law, he made them work on a Sunday. There was a particular congressional member who said, well, if we got to work on Sunday, I want to have a worship service. And the ball began to roll. I won't go into the whole story, but someone was brought there to host a service on that Sunday. That gentleman, his name is Dan Cummins, he stayed and began the process of reorganizing a Wednesday night chapel service. So I think that's a marvelous thing. To answer your big question, I could speak for hours on this, but I'll answer it the way Senator James Lankford out of Oklahoma, this is what he said to me. He said, religion has woven itself into Washington, D.C. Lots of religion. He said to me, we are void, though. James Lankford is he's a Baptist preacher, is a great, great senator out of Oklahoma. He said, we are void of a pure, true light of the gospel of Jesus. Louis Gohmert, who used to be a congressman out of Texas, wish he was still there. He said to me, you've got to keep coming. We need the gospel. I never will forget going into Topeka, Kansas, the capital of Kansas. Young staffer, I had been in the governor's office that day. He said, please, sir, keep coming. Please talk to pastors in Kansas. Please ask them to come. We desperately need the gospel light in this building. And that breaks my heart. That they're begging for the gospel. I mean, not just religion. They want a pure gospel witness, a pure gospel light. And that's the greatest need. There's a lot of religious figures who are in state capitals and in Washington, and they have these ulterior motives. They want a photo op. They want to be in the Oval Office. They want in the picture. But they're not telling the president the truth. They're not telling congressional members the truth. Very few congressional members will say to you, Jesus Christ is the only way to salvation and the only way to heaven.
12: And that's the need. That's the need. That's I would imagine, you know, I've been to Washington and just seeing the setting there, I would imagine it's one of the most unreached mission fields. Yeah. In the world, even today. So, Bobby Stewart, you join us. You're going to join us again next time.
13: Yes.
12: And we're going to talk more, get deeper into Faith for America, and learn more about the ministry that the Lord has blessed you with, and how you're effectively reaching those lawmakers in Washington, D.C. So, thank you for joining us. Let's jump right back in there on our next broadcast day together. 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
14: 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In this hour of the world's greatest crisis, hear a unique revelation and message by Brother Ray Pringle, a man anointed to be a prophet of God. The voice of one crying in the wilderness, prepare ye the way of the Lord, make his path straight, as saith the prophet. And many of the children of Israel shall he turn to the Lord their God, and he shall go before him in the spirit and power of Elias, to turn the hearts of the fathers to the children, and the disobedient to the wisdom of the just, to make ready a people prepared.

0: Welcome to the Word of Prophecy broadcast, radio's most challenging hour. And I'm Brother Ray Pringle. And ladies and gentlemen, in the midst of the disintegration of our national institutions of home, our public schools, political system, and churches, I welcome you to a true prophetic message from your Holy Bible and revelations of the Holy Ghost, and that is to show you the only solution to these painful and destructive conditions, that solution is found only in our Holy Bible, the true word of Almighty God. And this is what it says. If my people, which are called by my name, shall humble themselves and pray and seek my face and turn from their wicked ways, then will I hear from heaven and I will forgive their sin and I will heal their land. And that is from your Holy Bible, from 2 Chronicles, the 7th chapter, verse 14. And I pray that the Lord will truly give you ears to hear. Continuing on this message today of true repentance, we begin in the words of Jesus Christ from your Holy Bible in Luke, the 13th chapter, verse 1. There were present at that season some who told him of the Galileans whose blood Pilate had mingled with their sacrifice. And Jesus answering said unto them, suppose ye that these Galileans were sinners above all the Galileans because they suffered such things? I tell you nay, but except you repent, ye shall all likewise perish. And that is the truth from Jesus Christ and from the Word of God. Unless you repent, you'll perish. You'll be lost in hell. Well, about all you hear today from preachers and religious periodicals you read and from religious philosophers and lecturers and teachers is God's responsibility to do something for you, something good. Well, that's admirable. That's wonderful. But ladies and gentlemen, there's another side of the coin, and you're not going to heaven. You're not going to be saved until you hear what your responsibility to God is. And that responsibility starts off with one great word in your vocabulary, and that is repentance. True repentance, and it means to give up your sins and quit sinning. It also means to change your mind. You change your mind, that's the reason you repent. You know you're going to hell if you don't repent, so you repent. And that also is believing. And when you change your mind, that, of course, essentially is to give up your sins and quit sinning. And, of course, restitution is part of that great experience that you get through Jesus Christ by coming to God in full repentance. Now, in the 19th chapter of the book of Luke, here we find, beginning in verse 8, a man that stood before Jesus, his name was Zacchaeus, and he said to the Lord, behold, Lord, the half of my goods I give to the poor, and if I've taken anything from any man by false accusation, I restore him fourfold. That's restitution, ladies and gentlemen. And Jesus said, this day salvation has come to this house, for as much as he also is a son of Abraham. For the Son of Man is come to seek and to save that which was lost. Here's a man that repented. He gave up his sins. He made restitution for all those old bad accusations he'd made as a tax collector, and he'd got money under false pretenses, false accusations. And he repaid the people that he had beaten out of their money. He defrauded. He paid them back fourfold. That's what repentance will make you do. Now, if you just believe with your mind intellectually, you won't do all of that. But if you believe the real scriptures of the Word of God and the real warnings of the Holy Ghost in God's Word, you'll know the Word of God said to believe. In Acts the 17th chapter, the great apostle Peter preached this great message, and here's the gist of it in verse 30. In the times of this ignorance, he's preaching to people who had been ignorant, but said the times of this ignorance God winked at, but now commandeth all men everywhere to repent. Change your mind and give up your stupid sins. Lord, that's a terrible word today among the people here in America, even the church people. And it's three things I tell folks. I've been preaching a long time, living among the people of God, among Christians of all kind of persuasions and beliefs and denominations, and I find three things that it's hard, it's almost impossible to get a Christian to do. And that is what these three things. To say I failed, to admit I've been wrong, or to confess I have sinned. Now, that's a job to get that out of a Christian. And the most Christians are fearful and faint-hearted and double-minded. And that makes them mostly untrustworthy. You can't take them at their word. They don't keep their word. And I'm talking about most Christians. I hope you're not that kind. However, now the message that John the Baptist came when he introduced Jesus Christ is recorded in Matthew, the 3rd chapter. And the scripture says about this great prophet of God that was a forerunner of Jesus Christ. Verse 7, when he saw many of the Pharisees and Sadducees come to his baptism, he said unto them, O generation of vipers, who hath warned you to flee from the wrath to come? Bring forth therefore fruits meet or worthy to show that you repented. Come on, don't tell me you repented. Show me. And his message was, verse 2, he preached, repent ye, for the kingdom of heaven is at hand. Repent, for the kingdom of heaven is at hand. Did you know the first message of Jesus Christ was not love? Well, it is love in a sense, because Romans 2 and 4 says, it is the love of God that leadeth you and I to repentance. So repentance is the love of God. It's the love of God that leads us to repentance, that causes us to repent. Now in Mark, the 1st chapter, verses 14 and 15, it tells about the first time that Jesus preached. Now after that, John was put in prison. Jesus came into Galilee preaching the gospel of the kingdom of God and saying, the time is fulfilled and the kingdom of God is at hand. Repent ye and believe the gospel. See, you repent first and then you believe the gospel of Jesus Christ. You repent to God the Father, and then you turn to Jesus for his mercy and grace and salvation. Praise God. If you want to be born again, you have to repent. Now, all this trying to skip over repentance, it's a phony experience. And you can't base your being a favorite with God or having divine favor with the Lord unless you repent. And that means to quit your sinning. And that's a terrible thing to preach in the United States of America and Canada and these nations around us. Lord sakes, in this world. Repentance, what in the world does it do? When we repent to God, it's because the goodness of God has led us to repentance. And somehow or another, we're able to give up all of those stupid old sins and, those idolatrous acts and performances that we have, those things we've been committing that's just brought us down to the brink of ruin. And we got to acknowledge that our ruin is caused because of one terrible word, and that is sin. And today our nation is full of abominations and sins. And we think about our young people today. I'm glad God said in the last great 2 verses of the Old Testament, a prophecy that he would send Elijah before the coming of the great and dreadful day of the Lord. And Jesus also himself said in Matthew, the 17th chapter, beginning in verse 10, the disciples ask him, why say the scribes that Elijah will come first? And Jesus said, Elijah truly shall come first and restore all things. And he was talking about his coming, that Elijah will come before Jesus comes, and it is to turn the hearts of the fathers to the children to the fathers, unless he says, I come and smite the earth with a curse. Well, in this nation of ours, our teenage problem is one of the gravest problems we have. Well, here's some of the statistics that's alarming concerning our frightening problems with the teenagers of our nation. Here it is. Number one, an American teenager commits suicide every 90 minutes. Now, isn't that terrible? Number two statistic, 1 out of every 4 children will become a problem drinker in high school. Thirdly, 34% of high school seniors regularly abuse drugs. All right. Fourthly, 25% of our children will drop out of high school. And fifthly, 4 out of every 10 girls will become pregnant before they leave their teens. Now, I tell you, that's a sorry mess for this nation to get into. And it's leading to depravity. It's moral decay here that is absolutely destroying this nation and our old sick society. And the Laodicean Church of Jesus Christ is full of wimps called preachers that we just don't seem to have any strength at all to turn back the clock to any period of decency we ever had in history. All right? In our civilization today, the eminent British historian Arnold Toynbee made this statement in his memoirs. He said of 21 notable civilizations that's been on this planet, 19 perished not from conquest from without, but from moral and inner decay from within. This nation is decaying, and what's the only way back? That is to repent. Now, Jesus didn't come to translate an army of old rebellious slaves, captive slaves of sin to heaven. He came to set Americans and other people free from their sin. And he said in John 8:32, you shall know the truth, and the truth will make you free. And ladies and gentlemen, if our people would repent, we would have almost shouting on the streets of this nation. And we were great because we honored God in this nation, and we honored the Bible. We honored the mores and values that our Bible taught, and these morals that have degenerated is because we've let preachers get in here and change the Bibles and steal the Word of God, and they have compromised until they brought us down on the road to sore and severe judgments that we're marching face into that terrible gathering storm of a spiritual night called the Great Tribulation. Shall we pray? Father, I pray that every heart and soul will be convicted to hear this old-time message from God's servant, from your true word, the Holy Bible, and the true revelations from the Holy Ghost. And this kind of preaching, it can keep them out of hell. It's out of their Holy Bible. It may convict them and make them feel uncomfortable if they're not totally right with God. But Lord, I hope they'll be ashamed of themselves if they dislike me for telling them the truth, because I'm probably the best friend they have. And I pray that you'll deal with every heart to repent and turn from their sins, because iniquity or rebellion will become their ruin. In Jesus' name we pray, and amen. This is Brother Ray Pringle on the Word of Prophecy broadcast, or Word of Prophecy Fellowship. 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
2: With us are news. I'm Keith Peters in Washington. The U.S. Supreme Court announced this evening that it will allow Alabama to use a congressional map favoring Republicans in this year's elections. That just in. In California, voters are weighing in on who should lead the nation's most populous state, where there is no clear leader among candidates vying in advance in the race to succeed Democratic Governor Gavin Newsom. Plus, U.S. House races are on the ballot, along with the Los Angeles mayor's race. In New Jersey, one of this year's most closely watched House midterms will take place in the battleground district represented by Representative Tom King Jr., who's drawn public scrutiny and concern after missing more than 100 House votes due to an undisclosed medical issue. More details at SRNNews.com.
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6: Satan tries to crush me with the reality of my weakness and my past and my failings, but I have on the helmet of salvation, he has saved me. 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God is my hope. I have his salvation, and that is what sustains me even in the hardest fight and the darkest hour.
7: 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In today's episode, Pastor Brian shares the second half of a lesson from Ephesians chapter 6. Dr. Chappell highlights the power that we're given when we clothe ourselves in the armor of God. You can find this lesson and many others when you visit unlimitedgrace.com. And while you're there, look for Pastor Brian's commentary on the book of Ephesians, which he wrote for the Reformed Expository Commentary series. Dr. Chappell reveals how when we lift our eyes beyond ourselves to share Paul's expansive vision, then we too will join his doxology for God's amazing grace that transforms the world. Let's hear now from Dr. Brian Chappell as he shares the second half of the lesson, Armor of Faith.
6: Last week we said Christ is risen and what? He is risen indeed. So what? I mean, we have a great celebration, we enjoy the music, we have families together. Is that all? I mean, what is the significance of Christ the Lord being risen? If he is risen, if he is alive, that means he by his Spirit is present, here, powerful, and for us. The reality of that, not just in terms of the power, but the reason we must have it, is addressed in Ephesians chapter 6. I'm going to ask that you stand as we look at Ephesians 6, verses 10 through 20 in your Grace Bibles. That's page 979. The Apostle Paul writes, "Finally, be strong in the Lord and in the strength of his might. Put on the whole armor of God that you may be able to stand against the schemes of the devil. For we do not wrestle against flesh and blood, but against the rulers, against the authorities, against the cosmic powers over this present darkness, against the spiritual forces of evil in the heavenly places. Therefore, take up the whole armor of God, that you may be able to withstand in the evil day, and having done all,

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6: Father, you make us ambassadors for the gospel, every generation, every person, every place. And yet you tell us plainly there is opposition. So grant us the confidence of the power of Christ at work in us, and for us, and all about us, that we might be prepared for the battle of our lives as we would be witnesses for Christ in every place. This we ask in Jesus' name. Amen. Please be seated. I love that 2015 Hyundai Sonata commercial. Have you seen it? Where there's a little girl at a steering wheel, maybe 4 years old, and she's driving a car at what looks like super speed, making tight turns, going down wooded streets, and you're going, oh boy, are we in trouble. And then the camera pans back a little bit, and you recognize it's the steering wheel to her car seat. And you pan back the camera a little bit more, you recognize her father is at the wheel. We at times feel as though we are in control. And then we're not in control at all as we become aware of the forces about us. But the reality is Jesus is at the wheel. He has surrounded us. He has taken charge. And when we claim the reality of his nature for us because we are in Christ, we have power that is beyond just my human ability or your human ability. And the reason we need to know that is to be prepared for spiritual battle. We need not only to claim our spiritual advantages, we need to truly recognize our spiritual adversary. He is surely listed here. Did you see it? Verse 11, as God is describing in his word for us, his enemy and ours, he says, put on the whole armor of God that you may be able to stand against the schemes of the devil. We're beginning to learn not just the nature of our Savior's gift and power, but the nature of our adversary. He is incredibly deceitful. He schemes for our hurt. He schemes across centuries. He schemes across our families. He schemes across our land. He schemes across our church. And he is very wise. He's had thousands of years of human experience to discern what motivates us, what makes us tick, and what makes us get ticked off. And he is deceitful. He is more than deceitful. He is inhuman. Did you catch the language of verse 12? It scares us a little bit. We wrestle not against flesh and blood, but against the rulers, against the authorities, against the cosmic powers over this present darkness, against the spiritual forces in the heavenly places. Cosmic powers in this present darkness, as though the apostle is looking at the world in front of him, and he says, It is Satan who has so many powers by demonic forces, by the evil even that's within us, to do things in this present world before us. But he says there is also another parallel universe, as it were. And he talks about spiritual evil in heavenly places. He's talking about the spiritual realm. And to say that Satan is operative in both realms to try to seek our souls as well as our families, as well as the things that are all about us that can put us off of God's path, into danger, into hurt, into bitterness, into unforgiveness, into the darkness that our own souls know so well. And that reality of these two realms being Satan's operative area have to be something that we're aware of. Some of you may have read earlier in the paper this week, somebody simply citing, what if it were not simply true that we are human beings who will eventually get to a spiritual existence?

0: What if we are actually spiritual beings who just have a brief human existence? And to recognize that Satan is operating in both worlds, the material world as well as the spiritual world, to do us damage. And we can minimize that, not really understand the danger that we are in. I have been to that castle in Germany where after the first service, some people told me they had been there too. The castle where Martin Luther translated the Bible into the language of his people. One of the great movements of the Reformation, that God's people were able to do what you now take so for granted, to have the Bible in their own language and being able to read the God's word for themselves. When Luther was doing that, he was at risk for his own life just for translating the Bible into the language of his people. And so he hid in a castle and in a small room began to translate this wonderful work of God. But it was such a powerful step of the gospel that he recognized Satan did not want this to happen. And at some point, he so felt the reality and the presence and the power of Satan that he took his inkwell and threw it at the presence of Satan in the room. Now, I have visited that room, and I would imagine it's been repainted many times, but there's still the splotch of the inkwell on the wall. But more silly is the representation of Satan. A little sock monkey hanging from the ceiling with a couple of horns. Were it only so. I mean, we tell our own tales of ghosts and goblins and Hollywood presentations of the spiritual evil, and you must recognize it is all child's play. I have been to Auschwitz, where over 1 million people were murdered, where torture was a daily experience, where medical experiments without anesthetics for women and children were daily existence, to see evil run without check, to see it in all of its horror, and recognize this is what the Bible knows when it says that Satan prowls around like a roaring lion seeking whom he may devour. And we, you know, we play and we dally with things that we think are a little bit evil, that are almost good, and not recognize how wise and deceitful and scheming Satan is to take us off the path of goodness and health for ourselves and for our own families. And the Bible is simply saying with reality here, listen, you need to know your adversary. You are not his match. He will overcome you if you come off of God's path. You do not have the ability to resist him in your humanity. Your choices will not overcome his ways. And the reality of that is so that we will recognize, even as we see Satan, I am not his match, we will have to claim the biblical truth at the very same moment. But he has met his match. I don't just learn the nature of Satan, I learn the nature of his power. He has been overcome.
1: 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When we lift our eyes beyond ourselves to share Paul's expansive vision, then we too will join his doxology for God's amazing grace that saves individuals, empowers the church, and transforms the world. 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
0: Even as we see Satan, I am not his match, we will have to claim the biblical truth at the very same moment. But he has met his match. I don't just learn the nature of Satan. I learn the nature of his power. He has been overcome. I'll say it to you again. Remember verse 11 at the end. You may be able to stand against the schemes of the devil when you put on the armor of God. He was crushed at the cross. He has been overcome by those who put their faith in Jesus Christ. We have the armor of Christ about us. And I know at times we look at the evil and we shake and we wonder, can we stand? In my own mind's eye at times, I think it has to almost be like a warrior on a battlefield. And we see the evil coming at us. And it's so overwhelming. I don't know. My father-in-law talks about it when the Panzer tanks came toward them in the Battle of the Bulge, and they just could hardly imagine the power that was coming against them, how they could possibly stand, how the evil was so great, how the ground shook. And if you can imagine that you're standing before such a force coming at you, and you're seeing through the visor of the armor of God what seems overwhelming, but at the same moment you hear the voice of God saying, stand firm. You have on the armor of God. The evil shall not overwhelm you. Stand firm. But Lord, don't you know I'll lose this job if I do what you're asking? Stand firm. But Lord, don't you know what they've done to me in this marriage? Stand firm. Lord, they will laugh at me and I'll have no place anymore. My reputation will be just smothered. Stand firm. As great as the evil is, as much as the ground may seem to shake, stand firm. You have the armor of the Most High God, the breastplate of the righteousness of Christ, your feet shod with the peace of the gospel. He is with you. He is for you. Everything that Satan is going to throw at you, stand firm. And you will only do that, not only as you recognize the advantages that are yours, the adversary that you face, but you actually rely upon the armor. Do you recognize the armor as it has now been described? You are to anticipate that evil will come. Surely it will. Right? When Paul says in verse 13 that you are to stand firm against the schemes of the devil, why? Because in the evil day, you must stand firm. He's not pretending it won't happen. If Christ was crucified and you follow in his path, the day of evil will come. Do not listen to the voices that say you become a Christian and all troubles go away. The Bible promises if you follow Christ, you will be persecuted. Stand firm. How can you stand firm? Recognizing you have fastened on the belt of truth. Yes, this seems overwhelming, but my Lord is risen. You have put on the breastplate of righteousness. Yes, I have all kinds of reasons that God could run away from me, but my pardon is real. He is for me. I have the righteousness of Jesus Christ. That is mine. Yes, it is true that my soul is troubled. I can't even sleep at night. I know it because I'm so troubled by these things, but I have the peace of the reality of God for me, and he's still at the wheel. This will accomplish the purposes God has intended. I am in him. He is for me. I will be at peace. And we know that, we remember that when we recognize all that Christ has done. That is why ultimately we are told to hold up the shield of faith. I love the scholars who tell us what that means, that in this time in Roman warfare, that the shield of faith was a Roman wooden shield in a rectangular form, but on the front of it was either leather or cloth soaked in water, so that when the fiery darts from the enemy came, they would be absorbed by and extinguished by the shield. So Satan shoots at you and say, you weakling. You say, it's been absorbed. No, I have the power of Christ. You vile person. No, it's been absorbed. I have the righteousness of Christ. You can't possibly win in this battle. No, the truth is I shall win because Christ is for me. I put up the shield of faith depending upon the reality of being united to Christ. That is my hope. And Satan tries to crush me with the reality of my weakness and my past and my failings. But I have on the helmet of salvation, he has saved me. My works never saved me. I'm not responsible for surviving this. God is my hope. I have his salvation. And that is what sustains me even in the hardest fight and the darkest hour. That is why I have to depend upon this sword of the Spirit that is the Word of God. I read what the Word of God says is reminding me constantly of what he has done, who I am, what it means to be in him. And not only as I am relying upon that Word, but as Paul is calling us here, and pray with supplication, not only for yourself, but for the church and the witness of the gospel. It's almost as though what the apostle is saying is, make the power connection happen. That even as you are speaking to God, you are receiving the Word of God, and the connection of power is complete because the Word from heaven comes to you even as you speak to heaven, and the power now comes as we receive the Word and seek God in prayer. And he says, what that will do is remind you of what your armor is, and you will operate in the strength of the Lord. As we come to God, we are not dependent upon who we are, but who he is. And searching the Word and praying to our God reminds us of the deep reality that we need for every circumstance, every discouragement, and every assault of the evil one. And when we have that armor on, not the armor of our strength, but dependence upon his reality, his provision, we shall win. I think of it in terms of a prayer letter from one of my favorite missionary families, Roger and Laura Dye. And the reason I like reading their letters is they don't write like missionaries. They write like real people, you know. The struggles, the discouragements, the hurts. And Laura wrote of, just recently, a particularly difficult time in her life where she was so discouraged and was in a bedroom weeping and praying and needing God's help. And she wrote later, you know, I don't remember every wrong telephone number call that I have received, but I do remember one. I gently told the older woman at the other end of the line that she had the wrong number. I needed to get back to my weeping. But when I told her she had the wrong number, she said, "That's fine. I'll just talk to you for a while." So gently amused, I sat back down on the edge of the bed to hear this one out. I thought, well, I can always hang up. She began, "I just called to tell you that they who wait upon the Lord will renew their strength. They will mount up with wings as eagles. They will run and not get weary. They will walk and not faint." The words of Isaiah 40. Laura writes, she continued for at least 15 minutes telling me the familiar words of Scripture. She had no idea how desperately I needed God's Word and how much I had been praying for it. After a while, I hung up, said goodbye. My husband said to me, she wrote, "Who was that?" Laura said, "I think it was God." Of course it was. In his way, in his timing, making the connection. As we seek him and his word comes to us, it is the power of God to overcome the evil one, our discouragement, our hurts, our difficulties. Satan says he must hate you. The truth about our waste, the righteousness before us, the helmet upon us says, "No.

0: He is my God. I am his, and I will stand, and his power shall be mine, because I am in Christ. And that reality is our hope today and tomorrow and forever. May the peace of Christ be yours through the power of the gospel this day.
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8: With SRN News, I'm Keith Peters in Washington. The U.S. Supreme Court announced this evening that it will allow Alabama to use a congressional map favoring Republicans in this year's elections. That just in. In California, voters are weighing in on who should lead the nation's most populous state, where there is no clear leader among candidates vying in advance in the race to succeed Democratic Governor Gavin Newsom. Plus, U.S. House races are on the ballot, along with the Los Angeles mayor's race. In New Jersey, one of this year's most closely watched House midterms will take place in the battleground district represented by Representative Tom Keene Jr., who's drawn public scrutiny and concern after missing more than 100 House votes due to an undisclosed medical issue. More details at SRNNews.com.
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11: Now you may think that, you know what, I'm okay. I haven't broken commandments, because I'm not guilty of taking God's name in vain like that, because I never curse, I never think of speaking God's name in the setting of filthy and irreverent talk. However, there are many Christians who, though they may not use God or Christ's name as a curse word, nevertheless, they do take the Lord's name in vain. How so?
12: Christian curse words They're the little phrases and sayings that we often use instead of using God's name. Things like gosh or geez. These seem like pretty innocent words that are safe to use to avoid taking the Lord's name in vain. And for some people, they represent a tremendous improvement over the things they said before they came to Christ. However, on today's program, Pastor Steve will help us to see that words such as these are not as innocent and safe as we might think. We welcome you to another edition of Verse by Verse. I'm Peter Silseth, and I'm glad you've joined us today. We are currently involved in a series of messages on the Ten Commandments. Last time, our teacher, Steve Kreloff, began to examine the third commandment that deals with reverencing the name of God. Let's join him now as he continues that study today.
11: The Bible has a different perspective on names. In Scripture, a name is more than a title of identification. A name declares character, always. That's always the way it is when God has his say in naming someone. A name proclaims who a person is, what they do, a unique feature about them. For example, when God created the first man, he named him Adam, which means earth. Adam literally means earth because he was made from the dust of the earth. It was to signify his name and what he was. There's the Old Testament character Abram. God said, no longer will you be called Abram. I am changing your name to Abraham, which literally means the father of many, rather, father of a multitude. And that was to accurately describe that God, through Abraham, was going to build a large and great nation, the nation of Israel, the patriarch of God's people. In the New Testament, you have Jesus, remember, meeting Simon Peter, or at that time, his name was simply Simon. And he was a vacillating individual, and Jesus said, your name will be Peter, which means rock or stone, in order to reflect that the Lord would transform him from a vacillating individual to a rock of stability, spiritually stable, a leader amongst people. Now, just as these names were given to men to accurately describe them, so I want you to understand that God, his name, accurately describes who he is and what he's done. Now you say, well, what is God's name? Well, there's no one name for God. The Bible gives God many, many names. I mean, there are whole books written on the names of God. But throughout the Bible, God has revealed himself through many different names that express various aspects of his character. There is not one name that could sum up all that God is. So he has many names. For example, one of his names is Elohim. Elohim, that's a Hebrew word, and it basically speaks of his power and his strength. Elohim, the great one. His name is also Adonai. I mentioned Baruch Hashem Adonai. Adonai. And it speaks of his power, of his lordship and his authority. It's a synonym for master. It would be like saying Lord. Adonai is Lord. He revealed himself to Moses in a special way. Remember at the burning bush, the bush that burned, but it would not be consumed. And he said, I'm sending you to Pharaoh, and I'm telling you to tell Pharaoh to let my people go. And Moses said, when I go back there and they say, who shall I say sent me? What is your name? And God said, and we translate it this way, I am that I am. But literally, it's just four letters, and we would pronounce it Yahweh. We anglicize it, and we say Jehovah. And Jehovah or Yahweh means the self-existent one, the sovereign one, the self-determining one. That's who I am. There are other names, kind of components put together that reflect who he is. The famous one, made famous by the song El Shaddai, speaks of God as the Almighty One, the All-Sufficient One. He's also called Jehovah Jireh, and we sing about that. That refers to him as our provider. Jehovah Tzidkenu means the Lord our righteousness. You have Jehovah Shalom, and just combinations of names to reflect who God is. Many, many different names. Now, it's important to understand that, because when the Bible says, thou shalt not take the name of the Lord in vain, it is not merely, although it involves this, it is not merely referring to the letters G-O-D. That's part of it, but it's not merely that. God's name encompasses not only what he is called, but it embraces everything that is true about him. So that, watch this, to profane his name is to profane his character. That's why it's very serious. It's not just name calling. It's talking about his character. That's why the Bible exalts God's name with such magnitude. And so often, if you look in the back of a concordance, or you look at a Strong's concordance, you look at the back of a Bible, rather, and you have a concordance there, a Strong's concordance, notice how often God's name is mentioned and in a way that exalts him. For example, Psalm 8, verse 1, O Lord, our Lord, how majestic is your name in all of the earth. God's name is majestic. Psalm 34, verse 3, which we have up there. Oh, magnify the Lord with me and let us exalt his name together. Psalm 29, verse 2, ascribe to the Lord the glory due to his name. God's name is glorious. Ascribe to him. Give to him praise. Psalm 103, verse 1, bless the Lord, O my soul, and all that is within me. Bless his holy name. God's name is holy. His name is glorious. His name is majestic. His name is to be exalted. All of that. So we've looked now at two important Hebrew words to understand this prohibition. Number one, take means essentially to use, to lift it up. Number two, the name speaks of his name plus his character, what we call him as well as his character. Now, the third Hebrew word that helps us to understand what it means to take God's name in vain is the term in vain itself. What does that mean? This particular Hebrew word has its roots in a word that means waste. Waste. It carries the thought of something that is empty of meaning, something that is wasteful. In other words, to take God's name in vain is to take it in a hollow way, an inappropriate way, frivolous way, an empty way, a wasteful way in which there is no appropriate occasion. You're just throwing it out there. And we're going to look at that more in depth. But folks, according to this, all of us are guilty of this. Every single one of us. We have all used God's name in ways that violate the spirit and the intent of this third commandment. We are all guilty. Now let me explain. There are two basic ways that this commandment can be violated. The first way we break this commandment is when we take God's name without any real reference to him. No reference to him. We mention God, but what we are saying has nothing to do with God. But we mention his name. But we're not thinking about him. It has nothing to do with him. Secondly, we break this commandment when we use God's name without proper reverence for him. The first is when we have no reference to him. The second is when there's no reverence for him. We are speaking about him, but we don't have the right attitude. We don't have the right attitude. That's the second way. Now let's go back. Let's consider these ways in detail. Let's consider the first way this commandment can be broken, and that's by using God's name without any real reference to him. How do we do this? Let me give you some examples and several ways that God's name is used without really referring to him. First of all, the most obvious way, I think, that we take God's name is in vain is when we use it in bad language. I think that's rather obvious, such as a curse word, or in the context of a curse, or as an expression of shock, or as an exclamation of disgust, or just a meaningless punctuation in profane speech. We've all heard God's name being used like that by unbelievers. That's just the way unbelievers are. When they're frustrated, when they're angry, when they're upset, or just out of force of habit. There are some people who don't know what else to say, and that's what they say. In fact, it was Lord Byron who once observed of a friend, he said he knew not what to say, and so he swore. He didn't know what else to say, so he just swore. You know what? I understand that. You know me as a pastor, but I have not always been a pastor. I've not always been a believer in Christ. I came to Christ when I was 18 years old, and all of my life up to that point was vulgar, filthy talk. To me, the name of Jesus Christ was a word or two words used in the context of a curse. I never thought about Christ when I used his name. I never thought about a person. It was just profanity. And one of the first changes I noticed after coming to Christ as my Savior and Lord was that I was convicted of the sin of taking his name in vain. I remember the first time as a believer, I took his name in vain, and the fellow who had led me to Christ was there, and I had cut myself. And I let out some words that had Christ's name in it, and I looked at my friend. He looked at me with such hurt in his eyes, and I said, I shouldn't have said that, should I? That was, in all of my life, that was the first time I ever felt bad about taking Christ's name in vain. I understand that. I understand the way of the world. I understand this. And do you realize, though this is a tragic statement that I'm about to make, do you realize that there are many people who have never heard of the precious name of Jesus Christ outside of filthy, vulgar profanity? They have never heard of his name outside of that context. They have never heard of it in the gospel. They have only heard his name in the sense of cursing. Now, you may think that, you know what, I'm okay. I haven't broken commandment because I'm not guilty of taking God's name in vain like that, because I never curse. I never think of speaking God's name in the setting of filthy and irreverent talk. However, there are many Christians who, though they may not use God or Christ's name as a curse word, nevertheless, they do take the Lord's name in vain. How so? Well, a host of ways. You can do it when you use God's name as expressions of exclamation without any reference to the Lord. Someone says something to you that's shocking, surprising. You say, oh my God. Well, you don't mean God. It's just, it's like saying, wow. You say, oh my God, or good Lord, or Lord have mercy. You don't mean that. You're not meaning Lord, really have mercy on this person. It's just an expression. But you know what? It goes beyond, and there are many others like that. But it goes even beyond a reference to him. Remember that God's name is not what it's not just what he's called. It involves that. But it's also the way he has made known his attributes. Therefore, to mention any of God's attributes in a flippant manner is to take his name in vain. Let me give you some examples. Mercy me. Mercy me. Goodness gracious. All those are God's attributes. Oh, my heavens. Words like that. After the early service, someone came to me and said, can I still say sugar? I'm sure you can say sugar. That's not one of God's attributes. I should have said, you can call me whatever you want, but I didn't think that quickly. But you understand the point. That's not an attribute of God, but goodness, gracious, mercy, oh my heavens, all of those are. So you want to be careful about that. Those are God's attributes. Then there are other believers who are involved in taking God's name in vain, but in a much more subtle manner. We call it secondary swearing or Christian swearing. Christian swearing would be using words like darn, heck, gosh, geez. You know, all those words were invented to take the sting out of taking God's name in vain. Probably invented by Christians so they could use these words that are really substitutes for God's name or words associated with God's name. As you know, darn is a substitute for damn. Heck is a substitute for hell. Gosh for God and geez for Jesus. Now you may think, Steve, you're making too much of this. Too much of this. When I say, oh my God or gosh, I don't mean anything by it. They're just throwaway words, words of habit. I don't mean anything by them. That is precisely what it means to take God's name in vain. To not mean anything by it. If you don't mean anything by it, you're taking his name in vain. That's what it means to take his name in vain. Meaningless reference to him without thinking that you are making a reference to him. In other words, to use God's name without specifically referring to him is taking his name in an empty, purposeless, inappropriate way. And you know what? I'm convinced that behind all of this is Satan. Because you don't hear anybody else taking someone else's name in vain. You don't hear anybody saying, oh, the devil. Or, oh, Adolf Hitler. You don't hear anybody saying that. What? Why is it always God? Why is it always Christ or something attributed? Because this is satanic, and you need to recognize that. If you're guilty of this, then you need to ask God to help you to change, to make a conscientious effort to speak differently. When I told you the first time as a believer I took the Lord's name in vain, I was deeply grieved in my heart. Not only had I hurt my friend who led me to Christ, but I knew that I had offended God. How could I take his name like that? And I had to go before the Lord and say, Lord, this is the way I've talked all of my life that I can remember. Would you change me? And God did. And you need to ask him to do that. In fact, it was so bad with me. I remember being told, every summer my parents used to ship me off to camp, sleepaway camp for 6 weeks. I don't know if that's because they want to get rid of me or they liked me so much and wanted me to enjoy. But for 6 weeks, I used to go to this Jewish camp, and I was accused of corrupting the whole camp with my language. I didn't know it was that bad, but apparently it was pretty bad. Most of them came from other areas around New York City, but I came from the city and carried with it the language of the city. But listen, if the Lord can change me, he can change you. If you take his name frivolously or in any way that dishonors him, then you need to just stop it, and God will give you the grace to do that. So one way we take God's name in vain is by using his name or any of his attributes without specifically referring to him. But there is a second way we can take God's name in vain, and that's by using his name without having the proper reverence for his name. What I mean by this is there are times when in mentioning God, we can actually be referring to him. And that's right. You can be referring to him, but you can be doing it without any real reverence towards him. Just sort of mindless. In Isaiah chapter 48, you don't need to turn there. I'll just read it to you. Isaiah chapter 48, verse 1, God says, "Hear this, O house of Jacob, who are named Israel, and who came forth from the loins of Judah, who swear by the name of the Lord and invoke the God of Israel, but not in truth nor in righteousness." You know what God was condemning them for? They were calling upon him, but it was with hypocrisy. They were calling on his name, but it was not in truth. It was not in righteousness. They were just going through the motions. They mentioned his name, but they didn't really mean it. They had no integrity. It was just religious motions. And because they mentioned God's name without having any reverence for him, they were guilty of taking his name in vain. This is the same thing that Jesus spoke of. He said, quoting the Old Testament, "This people, they draw near to me with their lips, but their hearts are very far from me." They spoke of God. They spoke of the true God, but they really weren't doing it with a reverent attitude. You know, we're often guilty of doing the same thing. Let me give you ways that this applies. If you've ever found yourself singing a praise song, and a praise song is a song of praise unto the Lord, without meaning what you're singing, then you have taken God's name without any reverence for it, and that is the breaking of the third commandment. Meaningless talk. It's a violation of this commandment. Or if you found yourself, there's food before you and someone says, "Well, let's pray," and you just go through a rote prayer, "Dear Lord, thank you for this wonderful day which you've given me and this fine food that you've given," something like that, "let's eat." You know what? That is more a prayer by reflex. Unless you're thinking about what you're saying to God, you are taking his name in vain. There's no serious thought there. It's force of habit. Taking it in an empty way. Another way we can take God's name in vain is when we make lighthearted jokes about the Lord and lighthearted references to him. My friend Phil Johnson tells the story that upon returning from an Alaskan cruise with the ministry that he heads up, he was asked countless times if he had suffered for the Lord that week. And people were trying to be funny about it, and I understand that. And that may seem like a small thing, but we shouldn't even then be throwing God's name around, suffering for the Lord. Don't speak of the Lord like that without any real reverence for him. Even that would be in the spirit of violating this commandment. Listen, we can even use his name and take it in vain by living in a way that is inconsistent with his word. What do I mean by that? The word Christian, that's the Lord's name. He's the Christ. Christian means essentially to be a follower of Jesus in the class of Christ. But it's his name. And if you take that name that belongs to him and live in a way contrary to the ways of Christ, then you are guilty of using his name in an empty and meaningless fashion. Let me give you a guideline so you can avoid this. I think it's a good, helpful guideline in order to avoid taking God's name in vain. You ready? Don't use his name unless you are either talking to him in prayer or else speaking about him to others. Don't take his name unless you're either talking to him in prayer or speaking about him to others. And when you do speak to him in prayer, speak with reverence. Don't be so casual that you're just going through the motions and you're not even thinking about who you're singing to, who you're speaking to, and who you're praying to. Think about it. When you come in here to worship and you sing a hymn of praise and it's talking about the Lord, think about it. Though you may have sung this song 100 times, think about it. Otherwise, you violate this commandment. And secondly, when you do speak, or when you mention his name or one of his attributes to someone else, speak with him in mind. Speak with him in mind. Don't just say, "Oh, my Lord," unless you're really thinking of the Lord. Otherwise, you're taking his name in vain. And if it's a habit you've gotten into, God can break that habit. Then substitute something else. But don't take his name in vain. So the first truth about the third commandment is this. It's the prohibition against taking God's name in vain is don't do it in a lighthearted, trivial manner without reference to him and without reverence for him. There is the second truth about the third commandment is this. Not only the prohibition against taking God's name in vain, but the proper use of God's name. Now, something that I have not mentioned up to this point, not really clarified, about how do you interpret the Ten Commandments, it's an important truth, and it would be fitting for you to know this. The Ten Commandments must not be interpreted in a very narrow sense. By that I mean that each of these commandments is intended to be broader than the negative way in which they are presented. In other words, each thou shalt not implies that there's a positive truth, some positive things that you should do. In other words, it's not just don't do this, but what should you do? For example, when he commands us not to lie, he also means that you should tell the truth. It isn't that you just shouldn't lie, but you ought to tell the truth. When he commands us not to commit adultery, he also means that we should be faithful to our spouse. So when there is a negative, there's going to be a positive as well, which will encompass all of Scripture. So don't take it just in a negative setting. And if the negative aspect of the third commandment is thou shalt not take the Lord's name in vain, then the positive aspect of this commandment is to use God's name in a positive way. So how do we do that? How do we take God's name in a positive manner? Well, you know what? Jesus addressed this very issue. One day our Lord's disciples came to him and they said, "Lord, teach us to pray as John the Baptist has taught his disciples to pray." And what Christ gave them is commonly known as the Lord's Prayer. And a lot of people, there are people in many, many churches across the world who on a Sunday morning take it to be read that way. And they say it almost, well, they say it in rote memory. But that's not the intent of the Lord's Prayer. The intent of the Lord's Prayer was to give a pattern for God's children and how they should pray to their Heavenly Father. We are to learn principles from the Lord's Prayer. This is not something that we just say these words and we've really obeyed in our prayer life.
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13: Indeed, we count them blessed who endure. 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James 5, verse 11.
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16: 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But boy, he has made a lot of mistakes. His new album, Conical, is arguably one of them. 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I'm Paul Acey for Plugged In. 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
7: 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Hi there, I'm Dave Straub. So glad you've chosen to spend some time with us here tonight. And coming up in just 30 minutes, we hope you keep it here for Real Life Radio with Pastor Jack Hibbs of Calvary Chapel in Southern California. 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
20: With SRN News, I'm Jason Walker. Voters in seven states casting ballots Tuesday in a number of primaries of key interest, the governor's race in California, and a hotly contested battle for the mayor's office in Los Angeles. Acting Attorney General Todd Blanche says the Trump team is scrapping plans to create a $1.8 billion fund meant to compensate allies of the president after widespread political backlash. Secretary of State Marco Rubio says he's very optimistic about the potential for a resumption of nuclear talks with Iran. He says anything is possible right now. And the playoffs are here in the National Hockey League. Hurricanes and the Golden Knights, they're battling right now. NBA starts tomorrow night with the Spurs and the Knicks. This is SRN News.
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0: God says, I'll be merciful, and your sins will I remember no more.
23: Some of us think our sins are like boat anchors, keeping us away from God. Pastor Greg Laurie says we're forgiven because of the Lord's sacrifice.
0: We should not choose to remember, but God has chosen to forget. His mercy is greater than your mess. His grace is deeper than your guilt, and his forgiveness is immediate and complete, and it will transform you.
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0: dry cleaners have used strong chemicals to remove tough stains from delicate fabrics. Things like perchloroethylene, DF2000, liquid silicone. And usually the stain goes away. But what do we do with the stain of sin? The stain that's evident on every human heart. What can wash away my sin? Nothing but the blood of Jesus. Today on A New Beginning, Pastor Greg Laurie shows us how the Lord can wash our sins as white as snow.
1: John chapter 1. I'm reading from the New Living Translation. We proclaim to you the one who existed from the beginning, whom we heard and we have seen. We saw him with our own eyes and touched him with our own hands. He is the word of life. This one who is life itself was revealed to us, and we have seen him. And now we testify and proclaim to you that he is the one who is eternal life. He was with the Father. And then he was revealed to us. We proclaim to you what we ourselves have actually seen and heard, that you may have fellowship with us. And our fellowship is with the Father and with his Son, Jesus Christ. We are writing these things so you may fully share our joy. We'll stop there. So John had a unique access to Jesus. And here's the thing. This is what John is really saying. You can have this relationship with God too. He's not saying, hey, man, too bad you didn't live 2,000 years ago. We were there. You weren't. Instead, he's saying, no, this is for you as well. Look at 1 John 1:3. We proclaim to you what we ourselves have actually seen and heard so that you may have fellowship with us, and our fellowship is with the Father and with the Son, Jesus Christ. We're writing these things so you may fully share our joy. We want you to have the same joy that we have had and that we have experienced. And so this is the thing he's bringing to our attention. But there's something that keeps that joy out of our life, and it's unconfessed sin. Go back to 1 John, look at verse 5. This is the message we heard from Jesus and now declare to you. God is light, and in him there is no darkness at all. So we're lying if we say we have fellowship with God and we go on living in spiritual darkness, and we're not practicing the truth. But if we're living in the light, as God is in the light, then we have fellowship with each other, and the blood of Jesus Christ cleanses us from all sin. God wants us to live in the light. And in the Bible, light is a picture, a metaphor for walking closely with God. Darkness is a picture or metaphor for walking in sin. In Ephesians 5, it says, you were formerly darkness, but now you're light in the Lord. So walk as children of the light. For the Christian who is living in light, he will not be living in sin. Real

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6: Sin. David, in contrast, admitted it. When David was confronted by Nathan the prophet, basically said, you know, your sin has found you out. David said, I have sinned against God. That is why he was a man after God's own heart, because he admitted it and turned from it when confronted with it. Listen, when you fall into sin, you have no one to blame but yourself. James 1:14 says, each person is tempted when they're dragged away by their own evil desires, and they sin, and then sin, when it's full grown, gives birth to death. So we are responsible. You say, well, the temptation was too strong. It was irresistible. That's not true. Nothing is irresistible. You can resist it. The Bible says, resist the devil and he will flee from you. But first it says, submit to God. So first I submit to God, then I resist the devil. 1 Corinthians 10:13 says, there's no temptation that you're going to face that is not common to everybody else. But God, who is faithful, will not allow you to be tempted above your capacity to resist, but will with them temptation make a way of escape that you may be able to bear it. Bottom line, there's always an exit sign. You just need to look for it. But see, we excuse it. We don't take responsibility. Say, well, I'm only human. Yeah, that's true. You're only human. But you're also, if you're a Christian, a spirit-filled child of God. And the Bible says you can walk in the spirit and not fulfill the lust of the flesh. So God shines his light in your life, not to shame you, but to heal you. Verse 7. The blood of Jesus Christ cleanses us from all sin. And the way to be forgiven of your sin is to confess it. To confess it. Look at 1 John 1:8. If we claim we have no sin, we're only fooling ourselves and we're not living in the truth. But if we confess our sin, he's faithful and just to forgive us our sin and cleanse us from all unrighteousness. What a promise that is. It's time to stop making excuses and start making confession.
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7: Well, Pastor Greg continues now with his message in John chapter 1. We're talking today about walking in the light and about confessing those sins that keep us away from God. It doesn't come naturally for many people.
6: When the Bible uses this phrase, confess, it means to agree with, all right? To agree with. So let's use an analogy, and this is for our friends over in Maui. So let's talk about Maui sunsets, all right? So California sunsets can be pretty awesome, I have to say. Every now and then I'll watch one and post it, but Maui sunsets are on the next level. There's a beautiful little beach there on the island of Maui called Napili Beach. You just watch the sun slowly set. I remember one in particular not too long ago where the sky took on a pink hue. It's just unbelievable, you know, what you're seeing. So let's say you and I are sitting on the beach and I say, now that is a beautiful sunset. And you say, you know what? I agree. So we just confess something together. You agreed with me. Now let's say I say, let's go and get some dinner. And I take you to my favorite Italian restaurant on the island of

Maui called Sale Pepe. By the way, that's run by some folks in our church, and it's so good. And one of the owners is from Italy. He has an Italian oven that he imported. He gets his flour from Italy. He gets his tomato sauce from Italy. So when he makes a pizza or they make fresh pasta, it's on another level. So I say, that is amazing pasta. You say, I agree. So we're confessing something together. Now let's say we leave and we go by a roadside stand and buy something to eat there. And I say, this is rancid. And you say, I agree. So when we say, I agree with God, or to confess means, I see things the way God sees them. God says, that is good. We say, I agree with you, God. God says, that is bad. We say, and I also agree with you on that, Lord. So to confess is to see your sin as God sees it. Not excusing it, not making excuses for it, not blaming it on others, but owning it, being responsible for it. And then the promise is if we will confess our sin, he's faithful and just to forgive us our sin and cleanse us from all unrighteousness. And what a promise. If we will confess our sin, he's faithful and just to forgive us our sin and cleanse us from some unrighteousness, right? No, all. No matter what you've done, it's been covered by the blood of Jesus Christ when he died on the cross for you. And listen to this. God not only forgives your sin and cleanses your sin, he forgets your sin. Because he says in Micah 7:19, you will trample our sins under your feet and throw them into the depths of the ocean. God says, I'll be merciful and your sins will I remember no more. See, sometimes we drag up old things we did wrong and we go over them again and again. And the fact is, we should put those things in the past as God does. Our God has a big eraser, so let him use it in your life. We should not choose to remember what God has chosen to forget. His mercy is greater than your mess. His grace is deeper than your guilt, and his forgiveness is immediate and complete, and it will transform you. And it doesn't take years, and it doesn't take months. And it doesn't take weeks or days or even hours. It can happen just like that. You can be forgiven of all of your sin. Can you imagine? You don't have to imagine. It's real. And it can happen for you because I'm talking to somebody right now that is racked with guilt. And you've tried to suppress this guilt and you've tried to drown this guilt with alcohol or perhaps drug use or other things. But the reality is it comes back to haunt you, especially when you lay your head on your pillow at night. And you can be free from this guilt. It can be removed from your life because the issue is not guilt. It's the source of the guilt. That's what you want to deal with. What is the source of the guilt? The source of the guilt is you've done something wrong. And you're guilty. But the good news is Christ can forgive you because he paid for that sin when he died on the cross for you. So you must accept and receive that guilt. Maybe you feel like you're sinking, you're taking on water. What do you do now? Well, I love the story in the Bible where Peter was walking on the water with Jesus and he started to sink. And we read that he cried out, Lord, save me. And Jesus said to him, you got yourself in this mess. Figure it out. You read that verse? I haven't either. The verse I read instead is, immediately Jesus reached out his hand and pulled him up. That's the answer. Lord, save me. Immediately Jesus will hear your prayer. Maybe you would say, man, I made a mess of my life. I've tried to figure it out. You need to say, Lord, save me. You might say, I have this addiction. I can't break free from it. I've tried everything. You need to cry out, Lord, save me. That's the answer. You need to call out to him and he will hear your prayer and he will answer your prayer because the Bible says, whoever will call upon the name of the Lord will be saved. So we're going to close now in prayer. And I'm going to extend an opportunity for you to call on his name and be saved. Maybe I'm talking to somebody right now who has never heard these things before. That there's a God in heaven who loves you, who has a plan for your life. It sent his son Jesus to die on the cross for your sin. Because God so loved the world, he gave his only begotten son. And whoever believes in him should not perish,
but have everlasting life. Maybe I'm talking to somebody that was raised in the church. I mentioned this earlier. And you don't really have your own relationship with the Lord. You need to ask God to forgive you. You need a relationship with Christ yourself. That's what this is all about. You can have this relationship with God. It's nice someone else has it. God wants you to have it. You know, what's so amazing to me is how personal my relationship with the Lord is. You know, John, the author of this gospel, refers to himself as the disciple that Jesus loved. That almost might sound boastful. I'm the disciple Jesus loved. Not at all. If he would have said, I'm the disciple that loves Jesus, that might have been boastful. But I'm the disciple that Jesus loved. And sometimes I feel like my relationship with God is such that I don't know if anybody else has this relationship with the Lord like I do. Then I meet someone else and they have it too. God is so amazing. He can make himself known to us as individuals and we feel like we might even be his favorite. I have 5 grandchildren and 2 of them have hijacked my phone. And they've gone into contacts and taken their name out and instead put in your favorite grandchild. And so now when I get a call from my favorite grandchild, I have to figure out which one it is. One of them is sitting in the front row right here. And I saw the other one earlier. And I'm going to now reveal who my favorite grandchild is. All of them. But that's the kind of relationship we can have with God. Your favorite grandchild is calling, Lord. Your favorite daughter, your favorite son. The apostle whom Jesus loved. Jesus loves you. This is personal. This is for you. This can happen now, but you must call on the name of the Lord. Let's pray. Father, I pray that you will speak to any person here who does not have a relationship with you. Help them to see their need for you and help them to come to you right now, we pray. Now, while our heads are bowed and our eyes are closed and we're praying, maybe you would say, I want this relationship with Jesus you've been talking about. I want to know him as my Savior, as my Lord, as my friend, as my Father. I have this guilt. I have this sin. I want it removed. I want it cleansed. I want it forgiven. Pray for me. If you want Jesus Christ to come into your life, if you want him to forgive you of your sin, if you want to know that when you die, you will go to heaven, if you want your guilt removed, just pray this prayer after me, right where you are. Just pray, Lord Jesus, I know I'm a sinner, but I know you are the Savior of the world who died on the cross for my sin. I'm sorry for my sin. I turn from it. I repent of it. And I ask you to come into my life and forgive me of all of my sin. I choose to follow you from this moment forward. In Jesus' name I pray. Amen.

0: 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You know, Pastor Greg, so many people have enjoyed the movie Jesus Revolution, but they've asked you a lot of did it really happen like that questions, you know?
1: Yes.
0: Well, there's a way to get the full story, the true story, and that's by way of a book we're making available, the original book, Jesus Revolution. Let's talk about some of the questions that you've had. Let me shoot some questions to you as sort of a lightning round, and you give us quick answers to the questions. All right?
1: All right.
0: So,
1: let's go.
0: Did Pastor Chuck really look like Kelsey Grammer?
1: You know, they do slightly resemble each other, but the answer is you have to decide that for yourself.
0: All right. So did Kathy have a part in you coming to the Lord?
1: No, that's actually a little bit of film magic there. There's two stories in the original story, how I came to faith. And it was a girl that I had met who was a Christian. And she was at the Christian meeting, and it kind of drew me there to hear the gospel. But I told this to the director, John Irwin. He said, you can't have two love interests in one movie, so we're going to have it all be just Kathy. Well, the other girl wasn't really a love interest, but she did get my attention. So the answer is no, Kathy did not play a role in bringing me to Christ. I met Kathy after I became a Christian. Sorry if that messes it up for you.
0: Did you really wind up in military school?
1: Oh, yes, that's very true.
0: Yeah.
1: Yes, I went to Southern California Military Academy.
0: Yeah.
1: It's gone now. I burned it to the ground, actually. No, I didn't. Yes, I went to Southern California Military Academy in Long Beach, California. That's true.
0: So this was in the movie. Did the historic band Love Song really get its start after informally playing a couple of tunes for Pastor Chuck Smith?
1: Yeah, very true. They were already a pre-existing rock band. They all came to Christ, and they were just writing some new songs, some Christian songs, and they went to see Pastor Chuck because the Jesus movement was beginning to take off at that point, and they went into his office and played. And I have to tell you, when just the guys played, just them and their guitars and their beautiful harmonies, it was so impressive. It was so incredible. And Chuck was deeply moved and asked them, I think, to play at church that night. And so that was really the beginning of what we call today contemporary Christian music.
0: Yeah. Did Chuck really wash the feet of hippies coming into the church?
1: Yes. Well, the story is told that they had replaced the carpet at Calvary Chapel, and the young hippie kids were coming in, and they were barefoot, and they were sitting in the pews, and they were putting their toes to the little holes that held the little communion cups. After you received communion, there would be a place to put your cup. So they were poking their toes through. And so the elders came to Chuck and said, Pastor Chuck, we can't have these kids coming into the church barefoot. They have to wear shoes. Well, he didn't want to put any barrier between these kids and hearing the gospel. So he said, well, they should come in anyway. No, we just put in new carpet, they said. So Chuck came up with a solution. He decided he would wash the feet of the kids so they could come into church barefoot. So that's a true story.
0: Well, all of these stories are recounted in your book called Jesus Revolution, are they not?
1: Yeah, that's right. You know, Dave, actually, the author of the book is Ellen Vaughn, who's a prolific, outstanding writer, but it was written with me because I told her the stories. So it's actually in her voice. It's beautifully written. She does a deep dive into the history of the time, into the culture, what was going on in America, the backdrop of the Jesus movement. 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
0: Yeah, that's right. 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
11: Big Dunk Tampa. Hi there, I'm Dave Straub. Coming up in just 30 minutes, you want to keep it right here for Yankee Arnold Ministries. Pastor Ralph Yankee Arnold serves as president of Florida Bible College in Tampa, where he was pastor at Calvary Community Church for 11 years. One of his most familiar subjects is telling us how to get to heaven. And he's headed right here at 11:30 on Faith Talk Tampa.
12: With SRN News, I'm Jason Walker. Voters in seven states casting ballots Tuesday in a number of primaries of key interest, the governor's race in California, and a hotly contested battle for the mayor's office in Los Angeles. Acting Attorney General Todd Blanche says the Trump team is scrapping plans to create a $1.8 billion fund meant to compensate allies of the president after widespread political backlash. Secretary of State Marco Rubio says he's very optimistic about the potential for a resumption of nuclear talks with Iran. He says anything is possible right now. And the playoffs are here in the National Hockey League. Hurricanes and the Golden Knights, they're battling right now. NBA starts tomorrow night with the Spurs and the Knicks. This is SRN News.
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15: 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On today's edition of Real Life Radio, Pastor Jack continues his series called The Disciplines of Life and a message titled Disciplines of Difficulty, Part 2. Following Jesus can sometimes be hard, even uncomfortable. But those difficulties, well, they're actually part of how God matures us as believers. You see, when we truly follow Jesus, life can get challenging. People may not understand us. Some will criticize us, while others will totally reject us. But this doesn't mean something's wrong. It often means we're doing the right thing. So today, Pastor Jack teaches that difficulties develop hope. And without that, well, we're liable to stumble and fall. Hard moments can build within us a stronger faith, a humble attitude, and the courage to stand for the truth. Now, in his message called Disciplines of Difficulty, Part 2, here's pastor and Bible teacher Jack Hibbs.
16: I was marrying a couple a little while ago. Back, and I had said this before, and so the father of the bride remembered it, and he had said, Pastor Jack, remember before in a message you said that you always pray with the husband and wife to be before service? Yeah. And sometimes you say, like, when you get all the guys together, now let's pray before the wedding, let's pray that Jesus comes back right now. And everyone closes their eyes and prays, but the groom to be, the husband to be, he's like this. Just one night. You can hear him. He doesn't even say it. You can hear it in his head. Lord, can you come tomorrow? It's kind of funny. But church, listen, regarding difficulties in faith, do this the next time you find yourself in a difficulty. Pray this, something like it. You just pray, Lord, I know this could not have come upon me without you knowing about it, and I'm asking you in Jesus' name to cause me to get out of this all that you've intended. My friend, you pray that prayer, write it down if you have to. You pray that prayer the next time you are in the midst or you sense a difficulty coming on. Lord, don't let me miss the lesson in this. And that'll bring the next thing, hope. Difficulty develops hope. When hope is lost, my friend, we crash. Listen, this is a scary thing. When hope is lost, we crash. I don't remember how long ago I heard this, but it seems like forever ago. Somebody was being interviewed and they were asking questions about this and about that. And the person said, well, you know, if you have this disease, you live this long. And if you have that cancer, you might live this long. And if you have this issue, you might live that long. But listen to what he said. But if you lose hope, you die now. I've never forgotten that. But if you lose hope, you die now. When a person loses hope in the midst of difficulty, they pull the trigger. They die now. We crash without hope. And the amazing thing about the Bible that's in our laps is that you think about these verses that are found in the Bible. I think about this one verse. This verse that I'm going to give you is 3,000 years old. 3,000. Wisdom from the Bible, 3,000 years old. Psalm 42:3. Check it out. This is the wisdom of God. The psalmist cries out and says, my tears have been my food day and night. Depression brought on by circumstance, difficulty. While they continually say to me, where is your God? And when I remember these things, I pour out my soul within me. Listen to this. For I used to go with the multitude. I went with them to the house of God. I used to. With the voice of joy and praise, with the multitude that kept a pilgrimage feast. Why are you cast down, O my soul? And why are you so disquieted within me? Hope in God, for I shall yet praise him for the help of his countenance. For the help of his countenance. Countenance, you know what that is? The radiance or the mood, the look of his face. God, just look at me. Just look at me. In the midst of my pain, just look at me, Lord. You ever feel like that? When people say, yeah, where's your God now? Look, you lost your job. Where's your God? Things happen in our lives. Listen, you're the Christian. Things happen in your life because you're the minister of God to that people group that you're around, and God is using you as a child of his. He will develop your spiritual maturity and faith and hope in the entire event, while at the same time, your friends will say, hey, where's your God now? And here's what they're saying. We're watching you to see how you handle this hardship. We're watching you to see all the preaching that you've done to us is for real. Huh? Hey, man, just trust the Lord, dude. Just trust God. And then God puts you into that moment. And your unbelieving friends will say, are you just trusting the Lord now, buckaroo? Is that what you're doing right now? As you're white-knuckling it there and hugging the, you know, little stuffed bear in the corner. It's amazing. Hope. Faith. Psalm 18:33 says, he makes my feet like the deer's feet or like hinds' feet, and he sets me on high places. How many of you have been with us to Israel and we've been to the Valley of the Goats where David confronted Saul? Remember that? Remember those ibex? Those amazing ibex. They're like the size, well, the little tiny guys, brand new babies or little tiny little guys. But the big daddies, they're like size of an American elk, North American elk. They got these ginormous, ridiculously gigantic horns. And they go down that sheer cliff in En Gedi like it's nothing. And you see this little baby. And he's just dancing on the tips of rocks, and it's a 1,000-foot drop. Like it's nothing. And the psalmist David writes, and he says, you know what? You've put my feet on high places. You've made me like the deer in this world. Christian, this is not a storybook, the Bible. This is a book of facts. And your challenge and difficulty right now, God is saying, I want to train your feet to maneuver these high places. Love. Developing maturity and difficulty develops love in our lives. The Bible tells us in 1 Peter 1, 8, listen to this. Whom, having not seen, you love, though now you do not see him, yet believing, you rejoice with joy inexpressible and full of glory. We get to understand his love in the midst of hardship and difficulty and these challenges we're talking about. In 1 Peter 4:12, you're going to want to write this down. Beloved, do not think it strange concerning the fiery trial that is to try you as though some strange thing has happened to you. But rejoice to the extent that you are partaker of Christ's sufferings. And when his glory is revealed, you may also be glad with exceeding joy, for you are reproached for the name of Christ. Blessed are you, for the spirit of glory and of God rests upon you. Now listen, God loves you. You're going through a hardship. God loves you. Understand this. The Bible says those who judge themselves among themselves are not wise. What does that mean? Do you know somebody going through a difficulty? Don't think for a moment that you're not. See, oh man, look at her, what she's going through. She must be so much more spiritual than I am because I'm not going through what she's going through. Don't do that. Listen, are you listening? Every one of us, God will mature and God will show us his love and develop hope in us based upon a measure of grace and a measure of faith. God has dealt her a measure of faith, and her challenge is equal to her faith. And God has dealt you a measure of faith, and your challenge is equal to your faith. Remember that. He will not give you that which is beyond your ability through Christ.
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16: Number three, and we end with this. And you need to pay attention. I'm excited about this part. The discipline of difficulty is this, distributing life through the difficulty. And I'm going to run through this one. Christian, distributing life through the difficulty is God's discipline for us in these times. Christian, the Lordship of Jesus Christ is what defines you, and your level of submission to Christ determines his Lordship. Jesus said in Matthew 16, if anyone desires to come after me, let him deny himself, take up his cross, and follow me. For whoever desires to save his life will lose it, but whoever loses his life for my sake will find it. For what profit is it to a man if he gains the entire world and loses his own soul? Or what will a man give in exchange for his soul? The life of Jesus, mark this down, is experienced through the difficulty like no other way. John 16:33 says, these things I have spoken to you, that in me you may have peace. In the world you will have tribulation, but be of good cheer, I have overcome the world. Isn't that a good word? Woo! Listen, the keys and the combination of knowing Christ in this moment unlocks the doors and the windows for the next step of your development and growth in Christ. And when that happens, you're able to share with others your experience with Christ Jesus. Secondly, The life of Jesus is known in the difficulty. Ephesians 5:1 says, therefore, be imitators of God as dear children and walk in love as Christ also has given us himself for us an offering and a sacrifice to God for, listen, a sweet smelling aroma. You say, what on earth does that mean? Let me give you this next verse and this will come together. In 2 Corinthians 2:14, Paul says, thanks be to God who always leads us in triumph in Christ and through us, listen, diffuses the fragrance of his knowledge in every place. God is using us in our difficult moments. Now watch this. For we are to God the fragrance of Christ among those who are being saved and among those who are perishing. To the one we are the aroma of death, leading to death. To the other, the aroma of life, leading to life. And finally, watch this. The life of Jesus Christ is dependent upon in the difficulty. Oh, God, get me through this. Lord, get me through this. Now watch. Jesus said in Revelation 1, you're not going to see it. Just write it down. Think about this. In Revelation chapter 1, Jesus says, I'm the Alpha and the Omega, the first and the last. There's nothing beyond that. Okay, listen. By the way, it's the title of God in the Old Testament. The Alpha and the Omega, the beginning and the end, the first and the last. What you see, write in a book and send it to the seven churches of Asia, of Turkey today. Book of Revelation. You keep reading, you come to chapter 2, verse 8. And to the angel of the church at Smyrna, write these things that says the first and the last who was dead and came to life. I know your works, your tribulation and poverty. Verse 10 goes on. Do not fear any of those things which you're about to suffer, but be faithful unto death, and I will give you the crown of life. Smyrna, the church of Smyrna. Y'all hear about that church? You've read in your Bible? Smyrna. When Jesus was born, the wise men came from Babylon and brought, what'd they bring? Anybody remember? Gold, frankincense, and what? Myrrh is the root word of Smyrna. Myrrh. Name means bitter. Myrrh is a resin from a tree. It's a sap. And I read this to you. It's bitter, bitter to the taste. And once crushed, it is used as a perfume, in incense, or as a preservative during the times of Christ and burial. It is a symbol of death in the Middle East. It is interesting to note that it was one of the gifts brought in Matthew chapter 2 regarding the worship of the Christ child. Gold symbolizing Christ's deity and his kingship. Frankincense symbolizing his priesthood and his offering. And myrrh symbolizing his suffering and death upon the cross. And here's the secret, my friend, of the discipline of difficulty. It's been custom designed for you and I. Now watch this and we'll end. I have myrrh from the Middle East here, from Israel. And I don't know if you can see this or not, but you know what amber looks like? Anybody? Okay, this is myrrh. It's pretty radical looking. Pretty strange looking. Okay? Now, if you taste it, okay, it has like an herbal, a bitter taste to it. Okay? And Jesus says to the church at Smyrna, you hang in there in the face of difficulties and don't give up. You will suffer, he said to that church. Be faithful unto death. Some of you may die for Christ in this life. I don't know. But you know what we'll do? The way you get perfume from this is you crush it. Jesus says, you're just, you know what, to the world, you're ugly and bitterless, and you're like the taste and aroma of death to those who are dying. But you are a sweet-smelling aroma to those who live. He's talking about those who live in Christ. Here's the thing. It shatters. And if you can smell it now, it is absolutely completely different. It is absolutely aromatic, like driving through the canyon tonight, you would smell milkweed. You know that smell? It's actually refreshing to the lungs to smell myrrh. Your difficulty, God is taking in a world of death, and it's as though you're being crushed. And as the world watches your witness diffused from your life in the spiritual senses of the world and of God, there's an aroma being sent out. This is great. I wish you could just come on up here and Father, tonight, for the difficulties of our lives, the crushing, your Bible tells us regarding Jesus that he was bruised. The word is crushed for our iniquities. And Father, we pray tonight that in our lives as believers, these hardships and the hardships to come, that we would calm down and that we would remember that we will stand before you. We and we alone will give account for ourselves. And Father, like never before, from this moment on, may we hone our lives in on you, to know you more than ever. Christian, right now, right where you're at in this attitude of prayer, will you be giving to the Lord right now your difficulty? Ask him for grace, sufficient enough to endure, faith to trust him, that he will not allow you to endure that which you cannot bear up through Christ Jesus. While heads are bowed and eyes are closed, maybe you're a Christian here tonight, and you're so in need of just dedicating your life afresh to him. You go do that right where you're at right now. You just tell him, Lord, I haven't been handling this trial or difficulty very well. You talk to him right now. But maybe tonight you're not a Christian, and your life has been crushed, and it's being crushed, and you feel like there's no way out, that there's no hope for you. I want you to call upon Jesus tonight. I want you to ask him tonight to take absolute control of your life. Invite him right now to be the Lord of your life. By doing so, you're saying, Lord, forgive me of my sins. I repent of them. I don't want them around my life anymore. I want you to give me, Lord, a new life. And I want you to, I don't have the power to take this stuff away from me. So, Lord, you take it away and fill me with your Holy Spirit. And if that's you right now, right where you're at, nobody's looking around this sanctuary but me. Everyone Jesus called, the disciples called, they called publicly. And I'm looking right now, and maybe publicly right now, you'd raise your hand and I would see your hand up. And you're saying, Pastor Jack, I'm accepting Jesus tonight. Is that you that tonight? Raise your hand. God bless you. Oh my. Hands, put your hands up, because it's... there's just hands all over the place. And so this is between you and God. By raising your hand, you're saying, Lord, see my hand. It is representative right now, Lord, of a changed heart. I'm accepting you as my Lord and Savior right now. You can put your hands down. Pray this prayer and mean it. Dear Lord, forgive me now. Change my life and make me new. I want to know that I'm forgiven. I want to know, Lord God, that you're in control of my life. And I want to know your love. And I want to know your hope. Lord, I confess you today as my Lord and Savior. I believe you died on the cross and rose again from the grave for me. Give my life its intended purpose now. Thank you, Lord. In Jesus' name, amen.
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21: Our Jewish friends recently celebrated Shavuot, known to many Christians as Pentecost, the biblical festival that marks the giving of God's Word, the Torah. Long before Pentecost became associated with the birth of the church in the book of Acts, the Jewish people were gathering to celebrate the moment God gave the Torah to Moses, revealing His commandments, His truth, and His covenant with His people. This should remind us all that our faith is deeply rooted in the story of Israel, the Bible we read, the promises we hold on to, the very foundation of our faith. All of it flows from the God of Abraham, Isaac, and Jacob, and through the Jewish people who God chose to bring His Word to the world. And that makes this moment especially meaningful, because while our Jewish friends recently celebrated the gift of God's Word, many in Israel and Jews around the world are also living through days of fear and uncertainty, anti-Semitic attacks in the Holy Land and across the globe, elderly Holocaust survivors who endured so much, again fearing for their lives, Jewish families praying for the freedom to worship in safety. Psalm 122 tells us to pray for the peace of Jerusalem, and Genesis reminds us of God's promise to bless those who bless Israel. These are not just ancient words. These are living words for us today. Through the International Fellowship of Christians and Jews, Christians like you are standing with Israel in tangible ways, helping provide food, emergency aid, bomb shelters, and care for vulnerable Jewish people living under threat. We celebrate that God's word was given not just to be heard and read, but to be lived. And one way we can live out our faith today is by standing with the Jewish people with prayer, compassion, and love.
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11: Hi there, I'm Dave Straub. Keep it right here in just half an hour. It's Hope in the Night here on Faith Talk Tampa.
12: With SRN News, I'm Jason Walker. Another day of primaries Tuesday in seven states, but a lot of the active interest right now on the state of California. Very hotly contested races for governor, also the mayor's race in Los Angeles. White House Correspondents Association dinner has been rescheduled. It's coming up July 24th. The event, of course, initially disrupted in April by that assassination attempt on the president. Stock market inching, well, closer to even more records now as winners of the artificial intelligence boom keep driving things higher. Wall Street Tuesday, the Dow gained 228 points, S&P 500 ahead by 9, while the NASDAQ composite was up 7 points. And in the NBA, San Antonio and New York are kicking things off tomorrow night. SRN News.
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1: Can a practicing homosexual go to heaven? Well, no loaded questions. If a man is really saved, will he really do those things if he's a real Christian? Because you and I know that good people are supposed to go to heaven, and we know that bad people are supposed to go to hell. So if you are bad and you live bad, then you ought to go where the bad people are supposed to go. Only the good people are supposed to go to heaven. We've heard that all our lives. You have to be good. You've got to do right. You've got to live right. And if you live wrong, you don't get to go. Everybody's heard that. But now I want you to look at your Bible in the book of Romans in chapter 11 and verse 6. And if by grace, then is it no more of works. Otherwise, grace is no more grace. But if it be of works, then is it no more grace, otherwise work is no more work. In other words, it's either by grace or it's by works. It says if it's by grace, then it can't be by works. But if it is by works, then it cannot be by grace. Which is the stronger motivation for a person to do right? Should a man tell people that there is a heaven and that there is a hell, and that if you live wrong and if you do a lot of these sins that are wicked, you are going to hell? So if you want to go to heaven, you have to stop doing those bad things. Wouldn't that be a great restraint upon individuals not to do those things if they knew they were going to hell if they do these bad things? So therefore, because we don't want people to do these bad things, because if they do, they're going to hell, that if they knew this, well, then they'll live right because they don't want to go to hell. But a problem is this. Most of the world already believes that. Most of the world believes that if you're bad, you're going to hell. So if they know that, why aren't they being good? True? If it's true, why aren't they living right? If you have to be good to go to heaven, then why isn't everybody living good to get there? Either they don't really believe it, or they think it's impossible for them. Or if you are going to go to hell, why not carry it to its extreme? If I'm going to hell anyway, I might as well live like I please. True? If I'm going to go to hell, why not just go ahead and commit as many sins as I possibly can, do whatever I want, because I'm going there anyway? Because I've had people tell me this. If you're a Christian and you have eternal life and you're going to heaven, if you tell people that you can go to heaven and still do things wrong, they're going to just live like they please anyway. So it seems like whether you're going to heaven or hell, people are going to live like they want. If I know I'm going to hell, I'm going to live like I please. If I know I'm going to heaven, I'm going to live like I please. So it don't look like either one is a restraint upon a person's life. If it was, why are people doing what they're doing? The world is in a mess. People are living in adultery. Murders everywhere. Living in sin, trash, filth all over the world. Well, telling people they're going to go to hell doesn't seem to be working. It seems like people are so consumed with themselves, they really don't care what God said. They don't care if there's a heaven. They don't care if there's a hell. They're going to do what they want to do anyway. Why should we waste our time trying to change people when they don't want to be changed? It is not my job to make people.

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6: And still go to heaven, yes. I don't care how bad you can materialize it in your mind about how wicked an individual can be. Can a Christian do all of those things and still go to heaven? Yes, he can. Most preachers would not tell you that. But the fact of the matter is, yes, he can. And I'll also throw this in. I don't care how righteous a man may live. The most righteous man that you know, that can read his Bible and go to church and pray, do all the good, give to charity, all the good things he can possibly do. And when that man dies, if he hasn't done that one thing, trust Christ to save him, he still goes to hell. True? Regardless of how righteous he may be, he goes to hell if he hasn't trusted the Lord. But if the most wicked man, regardless of how he lives, if he has trusted Christ as Savior, he goes to heaven. So it's not fair. I didn't say anything about being fair. I'm not God. I'm not the judge. The Bible says that God so loved the world, every person in the world, every wicked individual in the world. Understand, I am not advocating anybody live in sin. Just because I don't tell a person that if you do these bad things, you're going to go to hell, doesn't mean that I want bad people to do these bad things. No, I don't want them to do that. But that's not the reason they go to hell. That would be lying to them. So no, I don't tell people you're going to go to hell because you do all these bad things. That's not true. Neither am I going to tell people if you do these good things, you'll go to heaven, because that's not true. You see, a person's destination is not dependent upon how a man lives. Always keep that in mind. How a man lives has nothing to do with his destination. Yet I heard that all my life. If you live good, you go to heaven. If you live bad, you go to hell. And yet it's not true. God says, if it's by grace, it cannot be by works. But if it is by work, it cannot be by grace. It's one way or the other. Grace means unmerited. It means you don't merit it. You don't deserve it. You mean you can go and don't deserve it. That's what grace is. Works means that you have to do good works to get it. One way or the other. Salvation either has to be a true gift or it's not a gift. Either it's a gift or it's not. Or it has to be because you earned it. Now, which way is it? Take your Bible and turn there to the book of Ephesians and chapter 2. The Bible says here in the book of Ephesians and chapter 2 and verse 8, make sure you are clear on this one point. A man's either saved by grace or by works, but he can't be saved by both. But what does he say? He says there in verse 8, for by what? Grace are you saved. You're saved by grace. Grace means you did not earn it. You did not deserve it. Not one person sitting here in this room that is saved was saved because you deserved it. No person in this room or listening by radio or anywhere in the world has ever been saved because they've been good. No man has ever been saved because they deserved it. They're not saved because they joined a church. They did any good deed. God never saved anybody because of that. Nobody ever will be saved because of that. Salvation is the gift of God, saved by grace. What is grace? Unmerited favor. Getting something from God you don't deserve. Now, out of all the people in all the world, the Bible says all the world is guilty before God. All have sinned and come short of God's perfection. In God's eyes, he says there is no difference between Jew and Gentile. They have all sinned. All have sinned and come short of the glory of God. Everybody. And the wages of sin is death. So death passed upon all men, for that all have sinned. Here in the book of Ephesians chapter 2, verse 8, for by grace are you saved through faith, because of what you believe. And that not of yourself, not of yourself. It is the gift of God. It's not of yourself. It is a gift. It's not because you did any good works. Then he says in verse 9, these three words, very important, not of works. Why? Because it's not of yourself. It's not by what you and I do that saves us. You are not saved because you

0: lived a certain way. Titus chapter 3, look at this very quickly, page 1284. Here in Titus in chapter 3, look there in verse 5. The Bible says this, not by works of righteousness which we have done, but according to His mercy He saved us. Saved is past tense. And because you have been saved, it was not because of some past works that you did. Look what He said. Not by works of righteousness which we have done. You were not saved because of what you have done. Salvation is a gift, totally free. When Christ died on the cross, He paid the debt for how many of our sins? He died on the cross and paid for my sins from the time that I was born to the time that I die. All of my sins are all paid. Man is saved by what? Grace. If I still got to heaven, that would still be what? Grace. Because I didn't deserve it. If a man committed serial murders, if he is saved, he's still a child of God. He still goes to heaven when he dies. Am I advocating that? No, I am not, because sin is wickedness, and God says for His children to depart from iniquity, be separate, to live godly, be ye holy for I am holy. All those things. If you were to jump off the Empire State Building, and on the way down you realize the error of your ways, and you at that moment trusted Jesus Christ as your Savior, in midair, will God forgive you of your sins and save you? Yes, He will. Will trusting Christ as your Savior do away with you hitting the ground, though? No. You still are going to suffer the consequences, but it will not be hell. There are still consequences to sin in our life that we must account for and will have to pay for. The law of sowing and reaping is still in effect. An alcoholic who ruins his kidneys is still going to have to suffer the consequences. The man who cuts off his arm and says, Lord, I shouldn't have done that, still has to live with his arm chopped off. Just because God forgives you of all of your sin doesn't mean that your next door neighbor will forgive you for running off with his wife. He may want to put a bullet right between your eyes. When you steal something, God will forgive you, but I hope that the government don't and put you behind bars for the rest of your life. You see, there's still other results of sin, but the penalty of hell will never be placed against you. No, a Christian cannot ever go to hell in the future. Because when you trusted Christ as your Savior, you received the gift of eternal life and you have eternal security. You are secure for eternity. And if you're not eternally secure, you are not secure. It's either by grace or it's by works. Well, what motivates people? What is that restraint upon an individual to make them live right? Telling a man he's going to go to hell if he lives bad doesn't make him live good, does it? No. And don't blame the gospel and the truth of the gospel upon why some Christians don't live right just because, well, they're never going to have to go to hell to pay for their sins. No, something else is missing. Something else that should challenge and motivate us. Now, I want you to take your Bible and turn over there to the book of Romans. The book of Romans and chapter 4. I want you to look there in verse 5. It says in verse 5 of chapter 4, but to him that worketh not, but believeth on him that justifieth the ungodly, his faith is counted for righteousness. You're saved because you took God at his word and you believed that by trusting him and him alone as your only hope to get to heaven, God said he will save you based upon that one deed alone, nothing else. And God says that by trusting Christ, that is not considered a work, because it says, to him that worketh not, but believeth. So you can believe and not work. That is contrary to our human nature. That does not seem right. It doesn't seem fair. Doesn't seem like that's the way it ought to be. But you and I did not design salvation. God did. This is the way God says it is. And every preacher in every church throughout the world that's telling people they have to live a certain way to get to heaven, they're not of God. They are false teachers. You're either saved by grace or not saved at all. You are saved forever or not saved at all. Am I advocating people to live in sin? Anybody that darkens these doors and listens to me long enough knows that I do not advocate people, God's children, to live in sin. Ain't that true? I'll do anything I can to challenge and motivate people to live right, but not to get to heaven. And I'm not going to lie to people and say you're going to go to hell if you don't straighten up and fly right, because it's not true. Man goes to hell because of unbelief. He that believeth on him is not condemned. But he that believeth not is condemned already, because he hath not believed in the name of the only begotten Son of God. He that believeth on the Son hath everlasting life, that he that believeth not, the wrath of God abideth upon him. Either you believe it, you don't believe it. He that believeth on me hath, present tense, right now, everlasting life. If it's everlasting life, how long would it last? Last forever. And that means all my sins are paid. I can't go to hell in the future. Well, I've had people say, well, if you tell people that, they're just going to go out here and live like the devil. I believed this for 35 years and I haven't done it. That's not the reason why people do it. As a child of God, the Bible says this, and I want you to see it. Look there in Romans in chapter 6 and verse 1. If what I'm saying is true, and a man can't lose his salvation, and yet he commits a lot of sins, you name it, and the Christian can commit it. Yes, even practice it. Live in it. Is he still going to go to heaven? Yes, he will. If works could not save you, bad works can't take it away. In Romans in chapter 6, what shall we say then? Shall we what? Continue in sin that grace may abound? Look up here just a moment. If I commit 10 sins, God's wonderful grace can cover my sins. Grace that is, what's the name of that song? Grace that is greater than our sins. Grace that's greater than our sins. And it's true. If I commit 50 sins, God has enough grace to cover my sins. If I commit 1,000 sins, God's grace is sufficient to cover 1,000 sins. I don't care how many, because God's grace is enough to pave and cover it all, to wipe it away, as though it never happened. Grace that is greater than our sins. Because that's true, the last part of that verse says, shall we continue in sin that grace may abound? In other words, should I commit more sin so that I can get more grace? The answer, no. God forbid. Well, then why shouldn't I live in sin? Because, you see, there's other penalties beside hell. Just because I'm not going to hell is no reason that I should live in sin. Because the Bible says there are consequences to me as a Christian. Well, what sin will do to me as a Christian? Take your Bible now and look there in the book of 2 Corinthians in chapter 5. You see, lying to people don't work. Because you can tell a person, don't do all these sins. That doesn't work. Threaten them with hell. That doesn't work. Tell a Christian that once you're saved, if you live in these sins and you commit some of these sins, you're still going to go to hell and you got to get saved again. That doesn't work. Why don't just tell them the truth? Once you're saved, you're saved. You have eternal life. You're a child of God. You're going to heaven when you die. Because you are a child of God, the Bible says love is a greater power than the desire of sin. If we can just get people to fall in love with the Lord, all the rules and laws and regulations will never make a man always do the things that he's supposed to do. But love will reach further than that. Look at verse 14. For the love of Christ constraineth us, means to motivate us. What motivates me? Love is to motivate me. Telling a person that if you don't live right, you're going to lose your salvation, that's a lie. That's not the truth. Christian can't lose his salvation because salvation is not in his hands. When you trusted Jesus Christ as your Savior, you were trusting Christ to take you to heaven. And if He takes you to heaven, you can't go to hell unless He loses you. And He said, I'll never cast you out. He said, I'll never lose you. I will never forsake you. If He doesn't cast you out and He won't lose you, well, who in the world is going to? There is nobody else. You can't do it to yourself because you trusted Him. You're trusting the Lord to take you to heaven. And once you do, you're in His hands. Not all state, you're in God's hands. And He'll never fail and never leave you. And so He says here, for the love of Christ constraineth us, because we thus judge. In other words, we think like this. Here's how we should think. Not everybody thinks this way, so therefore they won't have the same results in their life. Because we thus judge that if one died for all, then we're all dead. that he died for all, that they which live, or those that believe on Christ and receive eternal life, should not henceforth, that means from now on, should not. What you should do, what you have to do is two different things. I should live for God, but I don't have to. And it will not affect my salvation, not one iota. It will not affect my destination. That can never be altered, can never be changed by me or God. But see, there's more than just getting to heaven. There's more than just being alive here upon this planet. I want more than just to be saved. I want God's blessings upon me here and now. I want God's rewards when I get to heaven. I want to be used by God. I love God. And the Bible says if a man loves God, the same shall be known of him. You're known by what you do with your life, what you really love. If I love the Lord, then I know that me living in sin hurts him. And so therefore I try to correct areas in my life that I know that are not right. And he says, should not henceforth live unto themselves, but unto him which died for them and rose again. I should live for the one who died for me. You see, my motivation is not, well, I got to do this so I don't go to hell. No, I can't go to hell. That's not even an issue. I'm a child of God, and I'm going to heaven. But what if a man, a Christian, does do these bad things? God says there's no difference. What's the difference between being a practicing homosexual, a practicing adulterer? What about some Christians that are practicing liars? I know some Christians that are practicing gossipers. I know some that are practicing drinking. I know some Christians that are just practicing bad mouth. I know Christians practicing lustful thoughts. Oh, but people can't see those. They're just as wicked in God's eyes. You say, well, I would never do that other stuff. Yeah, but you might be guilty of these other things, and you know it, and won't live right. But if you're God's child, how should you live? God says that we should forsake things. We should live godly. We should live holy. But see, we're not doing it to get to heaven. If I don't do it, because I am a child of God, I know that my Heavenly Father, no, He can't send me to hell, but He will chasten me. He'll discipline me. Some He may take home early. The Bible says that some of His children are sick, weak, and dead, taken home because of their rebellion. See, it's better to just tell the truth and believe the truth, and if this truth will motivate and help a person to straighten up their life, then fine. But the other way is simply a deception. It's a lie. People trying to live right because they're afraid that if they don't, they'll go to hell. That's because they don't know the truth. That's ignorance. That's somebody who's deceiving people. And I made up my mind years ago, either I'm going to preach the book, live by the book, or get out of the pulpit. But I believe that a preacher ought to practice what he preaches. I believe that a preacher ought to try to live righteous and godly and holy. Not because he has to, but because he wants to. It's a right thing to do. Me believing that once you're saved, always saved. I've had so many people, well, that's just giving people a license to sin. No, it's giving them a freedom to serve without fear. Serving the Lord because of what He's done for you. And give to me
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15: Hi, this is Robert Jeffress, and I'm glad to study God's Word with you every day on this Bible teaching program. 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
16: 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You know, tolerance seems to have become America's new favorite buzzword. Some would even argue it's our culture's greatest virtue. But today's definition of tolerance has taken on a whole new meaning. Today on Pathway to Victory, Dr. Robert Jeffress will talk about what he believes is the most misunderstood word in America today. But first, let's take a moment to hear some important ministry updates.
15: Thanks, David, and welcome again to Pathway to Victory. Today, I'm going to identify what I believe is the most misunderstood word in America today. tolerance. It's a relevant topic because Christians have been pigeonholed as narrow, shallow-minded people who are unwilling to entertain other points of view. Well, today we're going to push back on that notion. But first, I'll take a moment to remind you about the exciting In God We Trust Matching Challenge that was activated only recently. Several families came together to create a $1.5 million fund in order to motivate friends like you to give generously. As a result, every dollar you give to Pathway to Victory will be automatically doubled in impact until we reach the goal. The funds raised during the matching challenge will help empower our radio, television, online, and publishing ministry, while shining the light of the gospel into our ever-darkening nation and world. Now, in addition to making an impact on our country through the In God We Trust Matching Challenge, I want to thank you for your generous gift by providing our 250th commemorative edition of America is a Christian Nation. It's a full-color, beautifully crafted volume, filled with inspiring stories, stunning images, and powerful reminders of the Christian faith that has always been at the heart of this nation. I believe it will be a treasured addition to your home for years to come. I'll describe more opportunities later in the program. But right now, let's get started with today's study about the most misunderstood word in America.
4: It was the British writer G.K. Chesterton who said, "Tolerance is a virtue for a man with no convictions." That statement certainly explains why there seems to be an inverse relationship between our culture's embracing tolerance and also our culture's rejection of the moral and spiritual absolutes. If you listen carefully to the voices around you, you'll conclude that tolerance is the most important character quality that any of us can develop. The conviction that all beliefs are equally valid is celebrated as the highest ideal in our culture. And by the way, that's not by accident. There are many educators today who believe that encouraging tolerance of all beliefs and behaviors is the highest educational goal of educators. And that's why we elevate in our culture tolerance over truth. I want you to listen carefully to the words of Stephen Bates, a conservative writer, in an article he wrote for the American Enterprise. Bates said, "Tolerance may indeed be the dominant theme in the modern curriculum. The authors of a recent study of American high schools concluded that tolerating diversity is the moral glue that holds schools together. One study of American history books found that toleration is presented as the only religious idea worth remembering." The effort to indoctrinate students to embrace tolerance is having a profound effect on our culture's attitudes and beliefs. It has led to an increasing acceptance to those beliefs, those behaviors once thought morally wrong. As you know, George Gallup regularly surveys the attitudes of Americans, and over the last 20 years, Gallup has noticed a general increase in those who believe homosexual relationships should be legal, 60%. Those who believe that sex between an unmarried man and unmarried woman are permissible, that's 59%. Those who believe that divorce is acceptable, 65%. And those who believe that having a baby out of wedlock is an equally valid moral choice, 54%. Do you see the relationship between culture's embracing of tolerance and the rejection of moral absolutes? However, I'm not that concerned with the general public's embracing of religious beliefs and behaviors that we find objectionable. What I am concerned about is the effect that relativism is having on Christians themselves. And instead of embracing absolute truth, what people have embraced now is relativism. Now, if you want to know what relativism is, understand this simple phrase that expresses it better than anything else. Relativism says everything is right sometime, and nothing is right every time. What is the net result of Christians embracing relativism? We become tasteless salt and diminished light. Remember the whole thesis of this series, our collapse as a country is inevitable, but we can delay that collapse by being the salt and the light Jesus commanded us to be. But if we don't believe that there are absolute rights and absolute wrongs, we become, first of all, tasteless salt. For example, if we really don't believe that abortion is tantamount to murder, why insist that we elect pro-life candidates? If we're really not convinced that homosexuality is a perversion, why would we oppose efforts to teach school children that homosexuality is a valid lifestyle choice? Once we bind to relativism, we quickly lose any motivation to stand up and push back against the tide of immorality that is sweeping our country. When Christians lose their motivation to be restrainers of evil, because they no longer believe these behaviors are evil, it's only a short time until society crumbles under the weight of its own sin. Jesus said it this way in Matthew 5:13, "You are the salt of the earth, but if the salt becomes tasteless, how will it be made salty again? It is good for nothing anymore except to be thrown out and trampled underfoot by men." When Christians embrace relativism, they lose their distinctive taste. They lose their saltiness. But relativism also diminishes our light as a Christian. Remember, we're to be that preservative, pushing back, delaying evil, but we're also to be light, pointing people to the gospel of Jesus Christ. However, when you don't believe in the exclusivity of truth, you become a diminished light. Let me illustrate that for you. Media entrepreneur Oprah Winfrey claims to be a Christian. However, she does not believe that Christianity's truth is exclusive. She said in an interview one time, quote, "One of the biggest mistakes humans make is to believe that there is only one way. Actually, there are many diverse paths that lead to what you call God." Now, that's Oprah Winfrey. Of course, her own belief that there's not an exclusive way to God violates the beliefs of the founder of her religion, Christianity. Because Jesus Christ, the founder of her faith and our faith, said in John 14:6, "I am the way, the truth, and the life. No man comes to the Father except by me." However, when it comes to this subject of exclusivity, unfortunately, polls reveal that more Christians believe Oprah Winfrey than believe Jesus Christ. Of course, the most obvious result of believing that all religions are offering an equally valid path to God results in a loss of motivation to try to point people to faith in Jesus Christ. I mean, why risk offending somebody about their religious beliefs if you believe their religion is just as valid as your religion? Dr. Roy Fish, a professor at Southwestern Seminary who was one time interim pastor here for a period of time, believes that spiritual relativism is the primary culprit in the loss of our evangelistic zeal. Dr. Fish says, "Very little will stultify evangelism and missions any quicker than the belief that nobody is really lost and everybody is going to make it to heaven sooner or later. Why go across the sea or even across the street with the message of Jesus if everybody is already saved or everyone will make it to heaven ultimately anyhow?" Jesus said the same thing in Matthew 5, verse 15. He said, "It is unthinkable to light a lamp and put it under a peck measure." Have you ever read that before and wondered what in the world is a peck measure? It's a clay bowl. Jesus said, you don't light a light and then put a bowl over it where nobody can see the light. And yet, when we buy into relativism, the idea that all religions are equally valid, we are effectively placing a bowl over our light. We are hiding the light of the gospel. Now, up to this point, I have equated tolerance with relativism. In today's world, when people say, "I am tolerant of something," they're saying, "I believe that that belief, behavior, or choice is just as valid as mine." However, what I'm going to call true tolerance not only allows for, but it requires a belief in absolute truth. Author Gregory Kalki says, "Probably no concept has more currency in our politically correct culture than the notion of tolerance. Unfortunately, one of America's noblest virtues has been so distorted, it's become a vice." But tolerance, when correctly understood, really is a virtue that ought to be embraced. But what society understands tolerance to be and what true tolerance is are vastly different things. Many years ago, my grandmother wrote a widely published poem entitled A Plea for Tolerance. However, my grandmother's understanding of tolerance and today's understanding of tolerance are vastly different. Let's go back to the historic understanding of the word tolerance. It's best understood from Webster's New World Dictionary. Tolerance is defined as to allow or to permit, to recognize and respect others' beliefs and practices without sharing them. To bear or put up with someone or something not necessarily liked. Do you get that? It's to allow something that you don't agree with. Gregory Kalki again identifies the three critical components of true tolerance. Number one, there's a permitting or allowing something you dislike or don't agree with. Secondly, a conduct or point of view with which one disagrees with in the process, while number three, respecting the person in the process. Here is the most obvious but overlooked truth about tolerance. It is a conduct or point of view one disagrees with, not one accepts. You can only truly be tolerant of something you either dislike or disagree with. However, the concept of tolerance has undergone a radical transformation today. Today, when people say you must be tolerant, what they really mean is you must accept all ideas, beliefs, or behaviors as equally valid. For example, heterosexuality and homosexuality are equally valid expressions of human sexuality. Choosing to abort a child or to keep a child are valid moral choices depending on the particular circumstances. See, that is what false or pseudo-tolerance is. It's the belief that all things are equally valid and desirable. To suggest that one idea, belief, or choice is superior to another is to be called intolerant. Now, this pseudo-tolerance, this new tolerance, resembles historical tolerance in some ways, but it's also radically different from the historic understanding of tolerance in four distinct ways. I want you to write this down. First of all, pseudo-tolerance. This is the new perverted idea of tolerance. Pseudo-tolerance rejects the idea of absolute truth. Now, today we throw around the term absolute truth all the time, and maybe you're not sure exactly what that means. An absolute truth is a truth that is true in every circumstance. However, there are also relative truths in our universe. Not every truth is an absolute truth. Now, there are many areas, even in morality, that are relative instead of absolute. For example, the statement, we should obey the law. Is that an absolute truth or a relative truth? Is there any circumstance in which we shouldn't obey the law? Of course there are. I mean, if you're racing your child to the hospital at 2 o'clock in the morning, it's an emergency, and you come upon a stoplight and there's no traffic coming, the morally right thing to do is to run that red light, isn't it? To preserve the life of your child. Acts 5:29 tells us, and we're going to get to this in about 4 weeks, there's going to be a time when we as Christians need to be willing to disobey the government, to disobey the law. Peter said we must obey God rather than obey men. So we should obey the law is a relative statement. It's true most of the time, but it's not true all of the time. However, the proponents of pseudo-tolerance, this new tolerance, want to say that every moral and spiritual principle is relative rather than absolute. In fact, the embracers of pseudo-tolerance find it almost impossible to label any behavior as absolutely right or absolutely wrong. For example, if you ask somebody who embraces pseudo-tolerance, were the perpetrators of September the 11th, 2001 evil? Was that an evil act? They would hem and haw and say, well, you know, it depends on your perspective. I mean, if you're a family of one of the victims of 9/11, yes, to you, that was evil. But on the other hand, if you happen to be a poor, oppressed Muslim living in a third world country that has been oppressed by the great Satan, America, no, that wasn't evil. That was justified. In fact, we had a Muslim imam here in New York who made a similar statement. You see, to the relativist, there is no absolute right and wrong. Pseudo-tolerance requires rejecting the belief that all truths apply to all people. So therefore, instead of saying abortion is wrong, what we're supposed to say is abortion is wrong for me. Instead of saying homosexuality is a perversion, we're supposed to say homosexuality is not my particular choice. Instead of saying that Jesus Christ is the only way to heaven, we say, and you even hear some Christians say this, Jesus Christ is the way to heaven for Christians. That is pseudo-tolerance, a rejection of absolute truth. And of course, by rejecting absolute and spiritual truth, a pseudo-tolerance has to become what they say they despise. And that leads to a second characteristic of pseudo-tolerance. Pseudo-tolerance is intolerant of other points of views. That's the most ironic thing about the whole thing. Those who say they're tolerant usually end up being the most intolerant people of all. Let me give you some illustrations of that. While he was the editor of a publication entitled Proceedings of the Biological Society of Washington, Dr. Richard Stenberg received a submission from an author, Dr. Stephen Meyer of the Discovery Institute, an institute not unlike our own Creation Research Institute that the Morrises head up. It's an institute that is dedicated to promote the intelligent design theory of the origins of the universe. So Dr. Meyer submits this article for publication. When the publication was received by the editor, Dr. Sternberg, he was so impressed with it that instead of asking for peer group review, he, as editor, made the decision to publish the article, something that was clearly within his rights as editor. Dr. Sternberg was immediately attacked by his peers for allowing the publication of an article that allowed for intelligent design. The incident, by the way, is not isolated. In June of 2006, the National Science Academies of 67 countries warned parents and teachers about any attempts to undermine the teaching of evolution or allowing students to be taught that the world was created in 6 days. In November of 2007, the Parliamentary Assembly of the Council of Europe adopted a resolution that recommended a prohibition against the teaching of creationism in any educational setting outside of religious classes. The statement declared, and I quote, "If we are not careful, creationism could become a threat to human rights," end of quote. Now, how's that for tolerance? A few years ago, and some of you came to see this, a few years ago, I was invited to be on a panel discussion at one of the largest Jewish temples here in Dallas. And the panel discussion had to do with the separation of church and state. Now, on the panel with me was a Jewish rabbi, a minister from a liberal mainline denomination, a member of the Texas State Board of Education, and yours truly was the token conservative. During the discussion, one of the panelists asked me this question. They said, "Dr. Jeffers, why are you so opposed to teaching evolution in the public classroom?" I said, "I'm not opposed to teaching evolution at all. I think evolution ought to be taught. My question to you," I said, "was, why are you so opposed to allowing creationism also to be taught as an alternate theory?" See, that is the hypocrisy of tolerance. You know that up until 2009 here in Texas, our school board guidelines had a long-time requirement that in the teaching of evolution, that the teacher was allowed to present some of the evidence against evolution, of which there is a mountain of evidence that discredits the theory of evolution. But in January of 2009, a sharply divided Texas State Board of Education voted to abandon the longtime requirement that high school biology teachers discuss some of the weaknesses of the theory of evolution in biology classes. Proponents of this new policy, eliminating any questioning of evolution, argued that graduates of Texas high schools would be denied entrance into respected universities if they came from schools that allowed any questioning of Darwin's theory. Have you ever heard anything so preposterous? I mean, I thought the whole basis of education was questioning different theories and re-questioning and retesting different theories. Those who worship at the shrine of tolerance are often some of the most intolerant people in the world, especially when it comes to the issue of choice. As we saw last time, Roe v. Wade, 1973, granted women the right to choose to kill their unborn children. Now, you would imagine that along with that choice would be the choice of medical professionals to choose not to engage in abortions, not to kill unborn children. Now, fortunately, the federal government has in place a law known as the Weldon Amendment that protects medical professionals from discrimination for their decision not to be involved in abortions. However, you also need to know that Planned Parenthood and the American Civil Liberties Union are challenging that law on the basis that a mother's right to kill her child preempts the right of a doctor not to kill a child. Now, that is Planned Parenthood for you. The intolerance of these pseudo-tolerant people reaches into spiritual issues as well. I want you to read carefully this statement from Reverend William Murray, a prominent Unitarian Universalist minister. Listen to what he says about what he calls intolerant religions, of which he would say you're a part of. Listen to what he says, quote, "I get a little impatient with the concept that we should tolerate all religions because people are entitled to their own beliefs. If a religion is based on ignorance and irrationality and totalitarianism," think evangelical Christianity, "if a religion is based on these things, there is no need to stand aside and pretend that's okay. What I would say about tolerance is we cannot tolerate intolerance." Now, that statement reveals the hypocrisy of pseudo-tolerance.
6: I have so much more to say about the most misunderstood word in America, and I'll do so next time on Pathway to Victory. 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
17: 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A new Girl Scout study says something sobering. More than half of girls aged 5 to 13 say growing up feels scary. 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So let's connect the dots. 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
18: And at some point you'll be feeling like you're at rock bottom because you aren't feeling loved, basically. Yeah. And so when I realized that and realized that I needed to have my identity in Christ first, that really changed everything. And nothing has helped me form my identity more than spending time reading the Bible. 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So you feel like you should put it off until later.
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3: FSRN News, I'm Jason Blocker. Primary races in numerous states Tuesday, and in the Golden State, nothing final yet as the votes are being counted in some pivotal races for governor and the mayor of Los Angeles. In that mayoral race, incumbent Karen Bass, within the last hour, has been talking as though she has won, but experts say this race is far from over and could go well into the night. Secretary of State Marco Rubio, optimistic about the potential for a resumption of nuclear talks with Iran, despite a shaky ceasefire. Rubio tells lawmakers the Iranians have agreed to negotiate on several points they had not been willing to address in the past. Iran has stopped communicating with mediators after Israel threatened to bomb Beirut as it fights the Lebanese militia Hezbollah. SRN News.
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26: One reoccurring theme of science fiction books and movies is a future catastrophe that wipes out all life on Earth, or perhaps leaves only one or very few people left alive on the planet. Such stories envision perhaps a worldwide nuclear holocaust, or a collision with an asteroid, or a deadly pandemic that circles the Earth. But in one ancient book, a prophecy centuries old foretells a time in the not-so-dear distant future when the population of Earth will be dramatically reduced, and only one and his followers will be left. The prophecy clearly identifies who that one person will be. And the book containing this prophecy is not science fiction, but certain fact. Because you see, the book in question is the Bible. And the prophecy comes from the only person in the universe who knows precisely what the future holds, God Himself. You see, the last book of the Bible, the book of Revelation, reveals what it will be like in the last days of Earth's history on planet Earth. Let's go directly to the book of Revelation in our study for today. The Bible's final book, Revelation, in chapter 20, verses 1 and 2 says, "Then I saw an angel coming down from heaven, having the key to the bottomless pit and a great chain in his hand. He took hold of the dragon, that old serpent of old, who is the devil and Satan, and bound him for 1,000 years. Now notice these facts. Satan, the devil, the great source of all evil, suffering, and sin. Satan, the sworn enemy of God. Satan, the once perfect angel who stood in God's immediate presence in heaven. Satan, the angel in whose heart selfishness and sin first arose in the universe. Satan, who wanted to take God's place as ruler of the universe and who declared war on God and the two-thirds of heaven's angels who remained loyal to God. And here in Revelation, we find a prophecy telling us that a time is coming when Satan will be chained in a bottomless pit, where he'll be bound 1,000 years. What does this mean? When will it happen? What's this bottomless pit? What are these chains? For more than 6,000 years now, Satan has been perfecting the art of perverting and destroying the lives of men and women. How long will this last? Will he ever quit? The war that the Bible says began long ago in heaven between God and Satan, and then moved to earth, will end only after Satan's 1,000-year confinement in the bottomless pit has come to an end. This time period is often referred to in the Bible as the millennium, which is a union of two Latin words, milli and annium. Milli means 1,000, and annum in Latin means years. But someone asked, when will this millennium begin? What is this bottomless pit? Can we really know? Indeed, we can. Let's take a look at the events surrounding Christ's second coming. Notice this in 1 Thessalonians chapter 4, verse 16. For the Lord himself will descend from heaven with a shout, with the voice of the archangel, and with the trumpet of God. Now notice, this is not a quiet event. It's not a secret event. He descends from heaven with a shout, with the shout of victory, with the shout of glory. Jesus came once silently as a babe born in Bethlehem's manger. A few shepherds understood what was happening. A few wise men followed that star in the east and came, but the majority had no clue of it. This time, the Bible says that he comes with a shout. He comes with the voice of the archangel, comes with the trumpet blast of God of victory. And just what will happen on that great day when the Son of Man descends to the

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6: They die, he shall live. Imagine with me this scene. Graves open, families reunited, babies put back into the arms of their mothers, lovers together again and never depart. And in the midst of all this excitement, another thrilling event takes place. Here it is, 1 Thessalonians chapter 4, verse 17. Then we who are alive and remain shall be caught up together with them in the clouds to meet the Lord in the air. Thus we shall always be with the Lord. The righteous living, the righteous resurrected, all are gathered into one exulting, ecstatic group in the swirling winds rushing heavenward. And there's still more. In that very same moment, the redeemed will be changed. Bodies that once bore the marks of old age will surge forth with new life and youthfulness. Bodies once beaten down by disease or injury will be perfectly restored by the friendly Creator, who is very good at what He does. The Bible promises in 1 Corinthians chapter 15 that we'll all be changed, that the dead will be raised incorruptible, that the mortal will put on immortality. Can anything be more exciting to think about? I don't know about you, but I eagerly look forward to that day. The prognosis for every one of us on planet Earth isn't good. As much as we try to avoid birthday celebrations, at least after we pass a certain age, the years go by. Once clear eyes become blurred, joints ache, knees and backs give out, wrinkles grow deeper, furrows, and hair grows thinner gray. But let's listen to the rest of the story. The Bible tells us that one day soon, the redeemed will have perfect bodies, never again subject to disease or death. What a promise! Talk about something to anticipate. No more cancer. No more heart attacks. No more diabetes. No more lung disease. No more AIDS. No more operations. No more back pain or knee pain. No more disease. And isn't it just like Jesus? To first do all this perfect restoration for those who've fallen asleep in Him. The first people to experience the exhilaration of renewed life surging through them are those who've been sleeping in their graves waiting for His return. And for this we say to you by the word of the Lord. Paul wrote in 1 Thessalonians chapter 4, verse 15 and 16, that we who are alive and remain until the coming of the Lord will by no means precede those who are asleep. In other words, the Thessalonian church thought that those who were alive would be taken up to meet Christ, and they were wondering what's going to happen to those who are sleeping. And he says, we who are alive and remain are not going to precede or go ahead of those who are asleep. Why? For the Lord himself will descend from heaven, and the dead in Christ will rise first. So all the righteous, both the living and those resurrected at Christ's coming, will be taken to heaven at the same time. And thus, verse 17 says, we shall always be with the Lord. But before relaxing in this bliss of eternity, the Bible tells us that the righteous will have a task to perform in heaven. While Satan is confined to the earth, God has a special work for the saved of all ages to do. John wrote in Revelation 20, verse 6, they shall be priests of God and of Christ, shall reign with him 1,000 years. In verse 4, John the Revelator describes this amazing time as he viewed it in vision. He says, and I saw thrones, and they sat on them, and judgment was committed to them. The all-wise, all-powerful, all-knowing God of the universe has included feeble men and women in the solemn work of judging fallen angels and the unsaved. As Christ has told us through the Apostle Paul in 1 Corinthians chapter 6, verse 2 and 3, do you not know that the saints will judge the world? Do you not know that we'll judge angels? But someone may ask, didn't God finish his work of judging before the second coming? Hasn't everyone's fate already been forever decided before the millennium begins? These are very fair and understandable questions, and God gives clear answers. The Bible clearly states that the redeemed

0: seem to be looking at the books and, as it were, judging for themselves during this thousand-year period. The realization and conviction will become clear, once and for all, that the judgment God completed before the second coming was right, that his decision about the eternal destiny of every person who ever lived was just, correct, and fair. For thousands of years, Satan has leveled the accusation that God is unfair, unloving, and unjust. The years of the millennium will put this notion to rest, vindicating God's character before the entire universe. You see, when Satan rebelled against God in heaven, he said God was unfair, God was unjust, God was a vindictive judge and a wrathful tyrant, that God didn't love. But during the judgment, the final judgment that's going on right now in heaven, according to Daniel 7, the Bible says 1,000,000 stood before him, 10,000 times 10,000 gathered around, the judgment was set, the books were open. Right now, in the judgment in heaven, God reveals that he is fair and just and loving. He's done everything he could to save every human being. When Christ comes during that thousand-year period, one of the things the righteous will be doing is affirming the justice and wisdom of God.
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0: It's like this. Have you ever wondered what your reaction might be if you looked for someone in heaven who you expected to find there, only to discover that he or she is lost forever? You might call the fairness of God's justice into question. During the millennium, the records of the lost will be open. The most carefully guarded secrets and purposes harbored in each mind will be open to the saved. God's love and justice will be affirmed. Those inspecting the records will be left with only one response, and we find it in Revelation 16, verse 7. Even so, Lord God Almighty, true and righteous are your judgments. So in heaven, we'll see that Jesus has done everything he could to save every human being, that he has sent his Holy Spirit to their hearts to bring conviction, that he has arranged providences in their lives, that he has done everything possible. He's brought people into their lives to lead them to the better way, to salvation in Christ. But if indeed the righteous are in heaven during that thousand years, what are the lost doing while the redeemed are so busily engaged for 1,000 years? Let's go back again to the dramatic picture of the Lord's return to earth. While the righteous are being raised to life, reunited with their friends and loved ones, and completely renewed, the wicked are involved in a totally different scenario. To them, the return of the Lord is a time of terror, not joy. They have neglected this Jesus. Their eyes are now seeing him in person come. They've rejected his lifelong appeals. They've chosen to be in total charge of their lives. They've lived selfish, godless lives instead of allowing God to be the Lord of their lives, desperately seeking shelter. They run for cover. And as Revelation 6, verse 16 and 17 predicts, they cry to the rocks and mountains, "Fall on us and hide us from the face of him who sits on the throne and from the wrath of the Lamb." What an awesome and sobering picture. In chapter 25, verse 33 of this book, the prophet Jeremiah adds these vivid details. "And at that day, the slain of the Lord will be from one end of the earth, even to the other end of the earth. They shall not be lamented or gathered or buried." What an unspeakably sad end, to be stricken down with no one even to mourn one's passing. And what about the rest of the wicked, those in the grave at Christ's return, those who've died never accepting Christ's gift of salvation? The Bible clearly states that Christ's second coming does not disturb the wicked dead. They're not resurrected at that point. Revelation 20, verse 5 tells us the rest of the dead, that is, those who are not righteous, those who are not caught up to meet Christ in the sky, did not live again till the 1,000 years were finished. What then will planet Earth look like during the millennium? Across the earth everywhere will be devastation and emptiness. The Bible says every mountain and island moved out of its places. While the redeemed are actively engaged in the judgment process in heaven, the wicked who were slain at the second coming lie dead across a scarred, burnt earth. Now, notice how the prophet Jeremiah describes the desolate earth during this time. It's found here in Jeremiah chapter 4, verse 23 to 26. He says, I beheld the earth, and indeed it was without form and void. In the heavens they had no light. Now when is this? Is that creation? Not at all. Look, next sentence. I beheld the mountains, and they trembled, and all the hills moved back and forth. I beheld, and there was no man, so there's nobody on earth during this thousand-year period, and all the birds of the heaven had fled. I beheld, and indeed the fruitful land was a wilderness, and all its cities were broken down at the presence of the Lord by his fierce anger. This has to be the second coming of Christ. So what's it like at the second coming of Christ? Well, the earth is without form and void, just like it was at creation. Heavens have no light. Darkness covers the earth. There's no man living here, it says. The fruitful land has become a wilderness. What chaos! The desolation and ruined condition of the earth at that time is now unimaginable. John uses the metaphor of a bottomless pit to describe the emptiness of the planet at this time. Let's return to the verses that we began this message with, Revelation 20, verse 1 and 2. Then I saw an angel coming down from heaven, having the key to the bottomless pit, and a great chain in his hand. He laid hold of the dragon, that serpent of old, who is the devil and Satan, and bound him for 1,000 years. Now the Greek words for bottomless pit is abusus abusa. This same Greek word, watch this, is used in the Septuagint, that's the Greek translation of the Hebrew Old Testament, to describe the chaotic condition that existed on the first day of creation, when the earth was without form and void. So this idea of the bottomless pit is not some subterranean cavern where Satan is bound. It's rather the abusus abusa. It is rather the darkened earth that's without form and void. Why? Because when Christ comes in glory, the cities are broken down, there's devastation, destruction everywhere. What better symbolism could God use to describe Satan's situation than being chained or bound during that time? Think for a moment. The redeemed are in heaven. The wicked are dead. Everyone is gone, ruin everywhere. Evidently, the great chain which Satan is bound with is a chain of circumstances. There is nobody on earth left alive for him to deceive. No lives to twist or to destroy. No human minds with which to toy. His hands, as it were, are tied. He would love to continue his sinister evil work, but no one is around. He's bound to a lowly existence on a devastated planet. When now billions of the population of Earth are gone, and now there's just Satan and his evil angels. Satan has nothing to do for 1,000 long years but wander through a silent, deserted, ruined Earth, reflecting on the results of his rebellion against God. Now, why would God leave the Earth that way? Two reasons. One, so that the whole universe could see the ultimate result of sin, if God didn't step in, was destruction. Sin brings devastation, disease, disaster, death. So the earth during that thousand-year period is a lesson book for the entire universe of what sin does. Secondly, Satan himself and the evil angels see that the wages of sin are death. No doubt Satan will ponder with terror his eventual punishment, the bitter end to his self-promoting life. But even 1,000 years will eventually pass. And at the end, John says in Revelation chapter 21, verse 2, I saw the holy city, New Jerusalem, coming down from God out of heaven. What a sight, a perfect square, 375 miles on a side, floating down from heaven in all its splendor, in all its gentle glory settling on the earth, almost simultaneously. As the city descends with Christ in its flowers, another dramatic event takes place. Notice verse 5, the rest of the dead do not live until the 1,000 years are finished. The wicked dead also have their resurrection. But oh, how different it is from the first resurrection. All those in the second resurrection have gone to Christless graves. from Adam's day to the second advent, the rebellious unsaved, whose number verse 8 says is as the sand of the sea, will rise up with one mighty purpose. And verses 7 and 8 of Revelation 20 say that this multitude of the rebellious will follow their leader Satan, who will be released from his prison, go out to deceive the nations. This enormous army of rebels reveals the stubbornness of its opposition to God as the unsaved begin planning to attack that holy city. Of all the ruthless armies this earth has ever known, this final group of warriors will surpass them all in hate and their thirst for revenge. The greatest military strategists of all time will organize them. The most passionate leaders of hate and power this world has ever known will drive them into their last frenzy. They will probably take as much time as they feel necessary to manufacture their most deadly assault weapons, whether nuclear, laser, or chemical, we don't know. The day arrives and all's ready. Bent on taking the New Jerusalem by force, the mighty army advances under the master rebel. As Revelation 21 verse 9 describes it, they went up on the breath of the earth, surrounded the camp of the saints in the beloved city, grasping his last opportunity to seize world's dominion. The archenemy feels confident that with such a vast army, such deadly weapons, the rebels committed to the rule of selfishness, committed to shutting out and destroying God, are fully capable of capturing the city. Evil knows no limits to its self-deception. However, John makes it clear that this desperate attempt will not succeed. In what is called in Isaiah 28, verse 21, God's strange act, he'll finish the battle. He'll bring to an end the war that raged on earth for thousands of years. Revelation 21, verse 9 says, and fire came down from God out of heaven and devoured them. Notice that the fire comes down from God out of heaven. Hell is not a hot spot burning in the center of the earth. Hell is not some subterranean cavern imprisoning the lost who are tormented forever in the flames, shrieking in horror. Hell is God's final judgment at the end of this world as we know it. From God's viewpoint, the destruction of sinners is a deeply sorrowful event, but it is an event that lasts forever. They are burned up, they are consumed, never to be destroyed again. They're gone, gone, gone forever. He is no angry God who finds pleasure in tormenting sinners. These are people he gave life to. These are people for whom he died so that they might live. Yet he has no choice if he is to respect their freedom of choice. Every person is free to choose his or her future and then to accept the consequences. The wages of rebellion is death, not because God is arbitrary, because inherent in the rebel thought and act are the seeds of self-destruction. The seeds of sin are ultimately death. Selfishness kills. It's deadly, my friends. Viewing this final fire in vision, Peter writes in 2 Peter chapter 3, verse 10, the heavens will pass away with a great noise, and the elements will melt with fervent heat. Both the earth and the works that are therein will be burned up. Then out of the ashes of this charred old world, cleansed from the deadly view of sin, God recreates a new world, as John saw it in Revelation 21, verse 1. Now I saw a new heaven and a new earth, for the first heaven and the first earth passed away. And John goes on to describe how the new Jerusalem, now on this new earth, will be where God's throne is. The earth will become the capital of the once again sinless universe. Notice Revelation 22, verse 3 to 5, there shall be no more curse, but the throne of God and of the Lamb shall be in it, and his servants shall serve him. They shall see his face, and his name shall be on their foreheads. There shall be no night there. There shall need be no lamp nor light of the sun, for the Lord God gives them light, and they shall reign forever and ever and ever. No more curse. The long, cold night of sin is gone forever, replaced by the warmth and light of God's presence. Think of it, my friends. The holy city descends from heaven. Satan and his evil angels try to attack it, but they're obliterated. They're gone. And out of the ashes of this old world, God makes a new world for you and for me. Eden is restored, and we can live with Jesus forever and ever and ever.
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14: 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Today on Focus on the Family with Jim Daly, we'll explore some of those day-to-day challenges of motherhood, and we'll have lots of encouragement and insights from moms who are going through the same thing.
15: Yeah. Hey, right from the outset, let me say, we know moms do work at home, and some moms work outside the home and at home, and more dads are doing more things around the house too. That's just the way the modern family operates. So if we say something, you're going, oh, that's stereotypical. That's not our intention. It's just our experience. And I want to open with that kind of story, because I got home from work when our boys were probably like 6 and 4, and Jean literally met me at the door and kind of pushed the boys right into me. I mean, I had one foot in the door. And she said, I am kind of tired of some of the shenanigans that have gone on today. You need to take over. And Jean's an awesome mom, but she kind of ended up in the short end of that rope for that day.
14: Even said, awesome mom.
15: Can I just change? Can I just change my clothes? And she's like, yeah, do what you need to do, but engage these guys, because I'm through today. But it was so fun. And she, you know, she's a great mom. And that's what we want to talk about today, is for the moms that feel like you're at the end of your rope on days, especially with the little ones, because there's so much activity, so much kinetic activity going on, chasing them down, changing diapers, you know, whatever can be done with the other things on your list, it feels overwhelming. But we want to give you hope today that you can do this.
14: Yeah, it's a privilege and a wonderful role and a demanding role. Mm-hmm. And we have three moms in the studios with us. We're excited to have Kristen Roush, Ashley Durand, and Dr. Jenny Coffey. Kristen and Ashley have two young children, and they've co-authored a book called, and it's published by Focus on the Family, it's called Mothering on Empty, How Moms Like You Found God's Joy. Jenny's the mom of four. She's a marriage and family therapist, and she works on our counseling team here. She's been in the booth and also in the studio with us.
15: Yeah,
14: before.
15: That's for sure. Well, let me say welcome to all of you. It's great to have you two for the first time, and Jenny, good to have you back.
16: Thanks.
17: Thanks. Great to be here.
15: Yeah, so was that a fair description of, crazy?
16: Yeah.
15: Is that how, what does it sound like to you to be the mother of young children?
16: Yeah.
15: Give me the noise.
16: Well, it's interesting now, because mine are getting older, which is weird.
15: Like 14 to 9, if I
16: right.
15: know
16: my oldest is 14, and then my youngest is 9. So it's more of like, I remember when people told me when they were younger, like, the young years are the physically exhausting years, and the older years are the emotionally exhausting years.
15: I think that's right.
16: And that has proven to be so true, because especially with my job, it's like I come home and I'm sounded like my sensory is out. You know, like my hearing is like, oh my word, I've been listening all day.
15: So you can relate to Jean.
16: Yeah.
15: That little story.
16: And then
15: there.
16: They want to tell me stuff, of course, you know, and I'm like, yes, okay. Yeah. Like, gotta find it.
15: Moms are wonderful. Moms are always there. So what's your animal noise for the busy time of the season? What's it sound
16: exactly.
15: like, Ashley? So I'm in the range, right?
17: Yes, you got it spot on. I was laughing because that's a very relatable story. I feel like as a mom with young children, there are days when I wake up and I have the best plans for the day of all the activities that the kids are going to do and love and the chores that are going to happen and the homemade meal that is going to be the best and everyone's going to love it. And then as the day unfolds, somebody colors markers on the hard floors, the neighbors pop by, the toilet overflows, I didn't get a chance to brush my teeth, you know.
15: And it's 3 p.m.
17: It's 3
16: tragic.
17: p.m. One day a skunk showed up in our yard when we were outside, and it didn't spray us, but it sprayed the yard and the whole house and the car. Everything smelled for like weeks.
15: Oh, my.
17: Anyway, there was one day like that where I was completely overwhelmed by how the day had unfolded. And I had managed to make dinner, and it was on the table, and everyone was just picking at their food, and nobody was eating it. And I just burst into tears. And I said, don't you know how hard it was for me to get this meal on the table?
15: Right.
17: I put my heart into it, and you guys don't even care.
15: We're hitting all the high notes here. All the moms are going, check.
16: And then she just starts spoon feeding.
15: Exactly.
16: Like, you're going to eat.
15: All right, Kristen, I need yours. I'm not going to let you skate here.
18: Oh, man, I am not good at sound effects. Oh. What am I going to do? Okay.
15: Oh, that's good. You could be the calm mom. Honey, everything will be fine.
18: Yeah. Oh, yes.
15: Are you kind of in that category?
18: I would like to be that mom.
14: There you go.
15: Let me ask you, though. I mean, you kind of opened this can, because it is expectations. Mm-hmm. Like, you know, you have it all laid out, especially if you're a list maker.
16: Mm-hmm.
15: And, you know, kind of organized in your thinking, and this is how 9 o'clock's going to roll, and 10 o'clock and noon's going to be just like this. It doesn't work that way, does it?
18: No. And I didn't realize how controlling I was until I had kids and they totally threw the rule book out the window.
15: Yeah.
18: It's like, oh, okay, this is how it's going to be. All right. I'm going to have to learn how to be flexible and roll with it and be okay with that.
15: Let me start in that spot, because I think when you look at what is God teaching us as we are the adults in the room, so often reflects what we're trying to teach our kids, right? But that idea of control, control's an illusion.
18: Yes.
15: Don't you think?
18: Yes, absolutely. And motherhood has been such a journey of learning to surrender, not only my kids to the Lord and entrust them to the Lord, but also surrender myself to the Lord and say, wow, I'm so inadequate for this job.
15: Well, thanks for listening to Focus on Family. I think we just nailed it right
14: there.
15: Yeah. Jenny, as a counsel, I do want to have you pitch into that a little bit, because that is true. I mean, when your kids are young, and that's the theme of our discussion today, control is natural. Mm-hmm. We want to control their environment. I mean, oh my goodness, did you guys buy all the stuff? The you know, the protector around the fireplace, all the electrical, the cabinet. Can't open the cabinet door without pushing it down. I mean, we had a weekend where Jean said, okay, they're getting into stuff. It's time. And that's the safetyization of your home. So, but, and that's good control, because you want to keep your young children safe.
19: Right.
15: But if you maintain that into later years, even, I mean, later, like 7, 8, 9, it starts to become a problem.
16: Right. And I would say, to your point of control's an illusion, I would say ultimate control's an illusion. I think it's
15: okay a good way to say
16: to control in the sense of have some autonomy over self, right? To say like, oh, if there's only a few things I can get done today, these are the things I'm going to try to get done, like the meal.
15: Yeah.
16: Okay, the meal happened. That's a sense of control, because she could have picked a couple other things.
15: Yeah.
16: So, yes, as they get older, I mean, even one of the things that we know is from about 0 to 8 or 9, depending on maturity, children are completely others motivated.
15: Right.
16: Like, they need that reminder, others motivated. Around 8, 9, depending on maturity, to about 16, we hope that they are a mix of self and others motivated. Yeah. So
15: that's a normal growth.
16: Yeah.
15: Pattern.
16: Maybe you forgot your lunch and I let you forget it today. Like those types of things. And then hopefully by 16, they're completely self motivated. And so that, to your point of the control, it's like, if we're still doing some of that stuff at 10, 11, 12, we're actually keeping them back when they're older.
15: Yeah. Ashley, you get all the good questions here. Because I'm thinking of the time Jean and I, before we had kids, and we're at like Sam's Club or something, and we see this kid melt down, and mom's, you know, struggling to get control. And of course, those without children go, you know, when we have kids, that will never happen. Until I got a phone call from Jean getting out of a Walmart line, and she said, oh, Trent went crazy over a candy bar. I kept saying no, and he had this meltdown, and this army guy in his uniform came over and said, son, you need to listen to your mother. And it freaked Trent out. He was probably like 3, but he already made the connection. This dude in the uniform has authority, right? But I don't know who that was, but thank you, because I was traveling. I wasn't there to help, but this guy got Trent's attention. What was your meltdown experience?
18: Yes.
15: And was it you or your children?
17: Well, one leads to the other, you know?
15: Yeah. Isn't that true?
17: So, before I had kids, I also was very much like, I had this idea that I was never going to be disciplining my kids in anger. I wasn't going to be a yelling mom. I was just always going to be so graceful and patient. And then, and then I had a child that was exactly like me, and that triggered me in ways I didn't know were possible. But one day we were at the library. My son was about 3 at the time. And I'd given him a 5-minute warning. We're going to be leaving in 5 minutes, so finish up your coloring. Well, 5 minutes went by, and he was not ready to leave. He threw a huge meltdown, threw himself on the floor, screaming. I felt the library, you know, the library is quiet. Everyone's.
15: I'm just seeing this librarian giving you the eyeball.
17: Staring at me. And I had a new baby at the time. I was holding a bag of books. So I'm holding the baby, the books, and I'm trying to pick up this toddler off the floor. He screamed, don't touch me. My inner pressure is building, you know, and I start sweating a little bit. Like, everyone's watching me. I felt like they all were thinking, what a terrible mom. She can't control her kids. And finally, it was like an Olympic sport. I got the baby, the toddler, the bag of books out to the car, and he's screaming the whole entire way. And when we get to the car, suddenly Mount Vesuvius erupts. And I just started screaming back at him. And I instantly felt this shame of, this is not the kind of mom I wanted to be. And I, as I reflected on it later, you know, why was I so angry? It wasn't because he wasn't wanting to leave the library. It was because I was putting too much of my identity in what the random library patrons thought of me and feeling like a failure, rather than what did my son actually need. And in response, I threw an adult-sized tantrum. And that wasn't going to bring about the gospel change in him or in me. It's just going to make me feel more like a failure.
15: When you're touching on something that's important for all of us as parents, whether you're a mom or a dad, this idea that we derive our sense of worth out of how our children behave. Especially as Christians. I think we in the Christian community put a lot of value on that. And we love to hear, your children are so well behaved. What have you done? Well, I pray 4 hours a day. And God honors that and has given me wonderful children. But Jenny, talk about that idea of, and you know, you might have some very compliant children. And that's a great thing. God bless you. Most of us didn't get all of that. And so the reality is, you know, children push those buttons for reasons. But clinically, again, I mean, the idea that we're trying to see too much of us in our children's behavior.
16: I mean, I think that that's probably one of the hardest parts of parenting is to, like to what Ashley was saying, is you see something in them that is a reflection of something that you don't love about yourself. And you were hoping that they wouldn't have to do it.
15: So how do you let the air out of that? How do you, you know, somebody that has 3 and 4 year olds and she's struggling in that spot right now because she just had the meltdown in the library. Thank you very much. What is the prep for her to say, okay, next time you're in that situation, here's some things to think about.
16: Well, one of the things I think to remember too, I like to remind people that more often than not, if you have a child that's pretty compliant at school, I mean, the public thing is hard, especially when they're toddlers, but at school, in church, at other places, and they tend to melt down at home, what that actually means is that they feel super safe at home and they feel emotionally safe to be able to do that because nobody can keep it all together all the time. And so that's actually, a lot of moms or dads will get into this place where they're like, they're so nice for Mrs. So-and-so, why are they terrible to us? And I'm like, this actually like shows that they feel like you're emotionally safe enough to completely lose it. And then it is our job to help them self-regulate. But in those moments, you know, what I tried to remember, especially, it's hard to not reactively parent. I mean, that's typically what happens in those moments. Like more often than not, I have tried to remember, like you said, so in Jane Doe library patron, like it doesn't necessarily matter. And
15: you probably never see her again.
16: And so you kind of sit in that place and you say, I have to care in this moment more about what my kid needs than what this 6-year-old woman thinks or this 50-year-old man. Like, I have to care more about what my kid needs in the moment because they do at that age absolutely need you to help them co-regulate. They cannot do it on their own.
15: And it's always good to try to be the adult. I mean, just be telling yourself the whole time because it's so easy to tip into the emotionalism of going toe-to-toe. I'm a lot bigger than you. I can take you. I mean, you're going, what? What am I thinking? Kristen, I'm not going to let you out of this. You're just the perfect mom. There's a story in the book where you had something unusual, an ungrateful child.
17: Never.
15: I say that tongue in cheek. But what was your situation that expressed itself to you?
19: So talk about a mirror moment where, so my son had outgrown his previous scooter and I was able to find another scooter that was, in my opinion, excellent.
15: You are a great mom. That's what is you're hearing in your head. I am such a good mom. Look what I did.
19: Look at what I got for him. He's going to love this. He's going to be over the moon. I cannot wait to give him the scooter. I show him the scooter, and he yells at me, it's not as fast as my other scooter. What did you do with my other scooter? Are you kidding me right now? Like, we spent money on this new scooter. Your other one was falling apart. and you want your old scooter and you're not grateful at all that I went out of my way to find you this new scooter and I was so excited and this was going to be a beautiful family moment. And like, what?
15: Did you try? This one's much faster. Just, I don't know, that he could clock it. Does he have a radar gun? Or
19: I should have told him, I'm going to time you and I'm going to prove to you that this one's faster.
15: I would do that.
19: But in the moment, my jaw just dropped. I had no response. What do I even say to this? And then in my spirit, I could hear the Lord telling me, like, you also do this, by the way.
15: Oh, wow.
19: And it was just one of those convicting moments where I realized, no, it's so true. There are so many things that the Lord gives to me that are different than what I expected. Mm-hmm. It's better because the things that God gives us are ultimately better for us. But I'm hanging on to something that's not as good in my own faulty human, you know, way.
15: It takes a bit to put the mirror on you.
19: Yeah.
15: But it is so healthy.
19: Yeah.
15: Because then you could see the analogies, you know. I'm sure our Heavenly Father is like, what'd you do? Why'd you do it?
19: And but you know, he's so patient with us.
15: Oh yeah.
19: And that's where I wish, you know, we could be like he is, and it'll be a lifelong process to try to become like that. But he uses moments like that to plug in those little, oh, and by the way.
15: It is you.
19: Yes.
14: And those are unwelcome moments, but in the end, you really do want to see the connection, don't you?
19: Absolutely.
14: Yeah. This is Focus on the Family with Jim Daly, and today we've got Kristen Roush, Ashley Durand, and Dr. Jenny Coffey with us, a mom panel talking about all the joys and challenges and moments, and we want to encourage you to get a copy of the book that Ashley and Kristen have written. It's published by Focus on the Family and called Mothering on Empty. 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
15: Jenny, I want to direct this to you. Your husband, Blake Lee, is a firefighter.
16: Yes.
15: That's awesome. Tell him thank you.
16: Yes.
15: I hope he never has to come to my house.
16: Well, that's, yes, right. Yes.
15: But one of the reason I say all that is one of the difficulties is schedule.
16: Sure.
15: So his schedule, my brother-in-law, Gene's brother, was a firefighter. Mm-hmm. And, you know, you're on for certain hours, then you're off, and then you have a week of a different set of hours. It's very erratic in that profession.
16: Right.
15: How did you learn to manage that solo parenting concept? You know, the idea that I feel like I'm all alone.
16: I think I have it a little bit easier because this is all I've ever known. Like, I've been married 18 years this year, and he's been a firefighter since he was 19. So I have empathy for the people where it switches
15: because
16: that's rough. But it was kind of thrown into it. So it's like, this is just the way it is.
15: Yeah.
16: And so a big part of it, and to your point, I do think a lot of young Gen X, millennial, Gen Z dads are, how do I say this? More involved in the day-to-day than maybe the older generations were. And so having him help is a normal thing. But when he is gone, I think one of the hardest things for me is, to the point of what both of them were saying, is the pivoting when you have like, okay, I'm going to work today. And now all of mine are in school. So it's a little bit easier to kind of plan. All right, I'm going to do these things today and then I'm going to pick them up. And then a kid gets sick or there's some wrench thrown in. Like yesterday, he didn't get let out at 8 like he was supposed to. He had an hour where he had to wait for his relief. And so it's like, all right, now if I was planning on him to be able to help, he can't help now.
15: Let me ask you specifically, because that's where a lot of tension can crop up in the marriage.
16: Yes.
15: You know, forget the parenting for a minute. So again, disappointment on expectations.
16: Mm-hmm.
15: And, you know, when it's thoughtless, I get that.
16: Sure.
15: There may be a need to obviously voice those concerns where, you know, he didn't get home on time because he stopped to linger and talk to friends or, you know, something like that. But when it's that kind of thing, or it's work-related, I couldn't get out of the office or whatever it might be, what's a better mechanism for a stressed-out mom of young kids who thought, this is when I could go take a bath? I mean, just as a thought, that would be a dream, wouldn't it? Or just getting that break so that Blakely would take the kids so I can get some things done around the house that I need to get done.
16: Mm-hmm.
15: What's an adult kind of attitude rather than to pounce on him?
16: Mm-hmm. Well, that is the instinct.
15: I mean, there's. Have you ever done that?
16: Yeah. I mean, and I tell people that in couples therapy all the time. I'm like, your brain, when it goes into fight or flight, or when you're stressed like that, it's scanning for threat. And so what's right in front of you is
15: the biggest threat in the moment.
16: Right. Yeah. And so that's what it's going to see is like your spouse or your child. And
15: how do you de-escalate that, though? How do you do that?
16: I think the biggest part of it is it's it's so simple. I was telling a client this yesterday. I was like, it's so simple and yet so practically difficult to actually do. But the biggest part of it is the pause. And so what I tell people is to remind them, because I hear often people talk about the somatic or the physical. They're like, but I was so triggered. I'm like, right. Once you are, you have to just let your body go. Like, once the body's been flushed with chemicals, you have to just let it process the chemicals out, because that is a natural thing the Lord put in us. But what you can do is create space between the physical reaction and the mental, like spiraling, rumination, or reactivity.
15: Yeah.
16: And so I say, like, let the physical body do what it needs to do. And at the same time, pause, step back, and allow, like, take a brain break and say, let me just pause for a second before I pounce on any of this, and knowing that I might still be anxious.
15: Yeah, and that's a great first step. Just slow down, take a deep breath.
16: That's the only thing to do.
15: I actually have started doing that. It works. So are you proud of me?
16: I am.
15: Yeah, it is. I mean, it took many decades.
16: Uh-huh. Yep.
15: But I'm better at it now. I feel better. I'm more patient.
16: Yes.
15: You know, in the home, that kind of thing. Mm-hmm. Kristen, again, I'm not letting you out of this thing.
18: I don't want to be out of it.
15: But you have a verse in Acts 26, kicking against the goads. Mm. Now, I just want to say, a lot of people may not know what a goad is. Tell us what a goad is and what's the scripture getting at when we're kicking against the goads.
18: Yes. I also had to look it up.
15: Yeah, good.
18: I didn't know what a goad was. So picture
15: is it a sticker?
18: It's not a sticker.
15: Oh, okay.
18: It's so picture oxen, and you are trying to guide this ox down a certain path. Mm. It's a pokey stick.
15: I was close.
18: Yes. Okay. I thought you meant,
15: I meant like a stick.
18: I know.
15: No, like a bead. Sorry. I wasn't very clear. Something that sticks you, a sticker.
18: Not sparkles. No. Okay.
15: Okay. So you're thinking pokey stick.
18: Pokey stick.
15: Oh, so that's a goad.
18: Yes. Okay. So if the ox starts to veer out of the path, you poke it with the goad, and they're supposed to go back onto the path. Some animals do not like being poked with the pokey stick, and so they will kick at the pokey stick, kicking at the goads, which is actually more painful because they are putting force against the pokey stick, thus hurting themselves, rather than just going back where they are supposed to be going, the best path for them. And so I had this experience where I was honestly, like, I was angry with God, and I was having kind of a pouting session. And I was like, God, I don't like this. This is so uncomfortable. Why are you letting me go through this really challenging season? I don't feel like I deserve this. Like, are you really good? You know, those kinds of questions that come to your mind during prolonged seasons of struggle and challenges. And he just brought this verse to mind. He's like, why are you kicking against the goads? And so I had to look it up. What are you talking about, Lord? So I looked it up. I was like, oh, I'm making this harder on myself because of the way I'm reacting to the situation. Mm. I'm making it more painful for myself. God is ultimately doing good for me. He's ultimately doing good for our family. But I'm seeing it through the lens of, this is hard. This is uncomfortable. I don't like this. I don't want to go in this direction. Yeah. So I'm fighting it. I'm pouting about it. I'm having a bad attitude. God is saying, if you'll just shift your attitude, this will be so much more pleasant for you, so much more pleasant for your family. And it was just kind of a aha moment for me.
15: Well, you know, much of life seems to point in that direction, right? Mm-hmm. If you just adjust your attitude, daughter, son, I mean, the Lord, he must have that speech with different people thousands of times a day in different circumstances, because this is just the human condition, right? Mm-hmm. The sinfulness of humanity. Ashley, I want to read a quote from the book because I thought this was good, Mothering on Empty. In the book you wrote, I realized that if my identity was based solely on my role as a mother, then I would come up short every time. Yeah. My kids would never be perfect, and neither would I. Mm-hmm. That's a good billboard. Mm-hmm. Guess what, everybody? You're never going to be perfect, and your kids will never be perfect either. They might be great kids, but if they're perfect, they'd be Jesus.
18: Right.
15: So how did that minister to your heart to say, how do you embrace that and believe it?
20: Yeah, well, that's the challenge that I've wrestled through.
15: Yeah,
20: but I feel like
17: when you put your identity in people, no matter how good they are, and no matter how well behaved they are, or how kind they are to you, at some point they will let you down. And at some point you'll be feeling like you're at rock bottom because you aren't feeling loved, basically.
20: Yeah.
17: And so when I realized that and realized that I needed to have my identity in Christ first, that really changed everything. And nothing has helped me form my identity more than spending time reading the Bible. As simple as that sounds, and if you're a Christian, you've heard that so many times, but it really is true that as a mom, you feel like you don't have time because you're so tired and you're always caring for other people. So you feel like you should put it off until later. But the more that you don't feed your soul, the more empty that you are.
15: Well, that certainly is true, and that's why we've been encouraging moms today. Your role is so important. Here at Focus on the Family, we want to equip you to be the best parent you can be. I'm so thankful for our panel of moms, Ashley, Kristen, and Jenny, and I'm looking forward to more of their insights next time. This is such good stuff. And John, I think you're going to agree. There's a lot here for us dads as well.
14: I was taking notes, so absolutely. And if you're a mom or you know a mom who needs this kind of help, please share this program with them. You can get the download or look for the YouTube version or certainly get our app, and you can access this great content anytime you want. 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
15: And your financial gifts help families in tremendous ways. A grandmother named Kay contacted us recently with this message. She said, "Our family has received so much encouragement while raising our own kids, and now our grandchildren are being influenced in a positive way because of your ministry." 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
23: 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Hi there, I'm Dave Straub, and glad to have you with us tonight. And up next is Seculo with Jay Seculo and the ACLJ. 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
24: Welcome to Seculo. It is Tuesday, June 2nd. We are on the air, folks. It is going to be a packed show. Rick Rennell's joining us in just like 4 minutes. So we're going to have a lot to cover really early on, talking about the California elections. And also we're going to talk a little bit about the alleged conversation between President Trump and Benjamin Netanyahu. Now, the details of that conversation have been reported massively throughout mainstream media and social media. We're with other people, you know, saying, denying that some of the allegations that happened. Clearly a very heated conversation where President Trump is focused on trying to end the war in Iran while Israel does ramp up certain things. Now, we can have a debate because there's obviously this conversation that seems to be focused in America about who's controlling who. Does President Trump listen only to Benjamin Netanyahu? Does Israel control America's interests? Then on the other hand, you have this conversation where now the press is going, President Trump, you know, goes after Benjamin Netanyahu in a profanity-laced tirade. Well, both cannot be accurate. But this is the problem with the American media and their hypocrisy over Israel. We're going to talk about that coming up. But of course, eyes are oddly, maybe the first time in a very long time, the country stage, world stage is probably also focused on this as well. As you see, Los Angeles is today deciding who will progress in the mayoral race for Los Angeles. And of course, that is between Karen Bass, Spencer Pratt. Who is the third candidate? I always forget this candidate's name. I'll make you say it.
0: Well, you put me on the spot here. It's Rahman.
24: Yes. And it's a jungle primary, correct? Right. Which, if you don't know what that means the top two, doesn't matter what party, doesn't matter whatever it is, who is number one and number two, will then move on to a general election. So, again, think of this kind of as a nonpartisan runoff, if you will, where you get to decide who will be now the two candidates. There has been a lot of different polling. Some have said that Spencer Pratt is coming in second. Some have said he's coming third. It is going to be an uphill battle, but we know that he has gotten a lot of national attention. He's done a lot of things right in terms of the way he has positioned a Los Angeles moment. And look, I have been on here, and Rick, I'm sure, will be joining us next. I believe we should have a thriving Los Angeles. I believe we should have a thriving New York City. I believe we should have a thriving San Francisco, that these areas of the world are so important to our country. They bring in so many people. They brought in so much industry, and unfortunately have been run into the ground by leadership who has just not served the interests of the people. I am not a cut and run kind of person saying we need to abandon these cities. Absolutely not. I actually think we need them in America. You need Manhattan. You need Los Angeles. And they have been under some pretty bad leadership over the last few years. So let's help turn them around. Let's see if other people can do a better job there. So we'll see what happens. I want to hear from you. 1-800-684-3110. 1-800-684-3110. Whether it is about the mayoral race, whether about Israel, and we'll discuss other topics as well throughout the next hour. Of course, the work of the ACLJ that continues on. We have new petitions that are going up all the time, and I always want you to get involved. There's ways for me to just tell you, hey, go to ACLJ.org. Sign a petition. Let me read it to you and all that. Instead, what I would rather say is go to ACLJ.org, look over all the different options we have, and I want you to be a part of what you feel comfortable with. So that's, again, at ACLJ.org/sign. Do it today. Again, ACLJ.org/sign. I'm going to be honest with you, everyone. The thing that tells me how many time we have right. just went down. So I'm just going to have to wing it here and go, let's assume this is what? We got like 20 seconds? How long? 40? 40 seconds? I can go for days. Phone lines are open for you at 1-800-684-3110. 1-800-684-3110. Y'all give me a countdown in there.
0: I've got a clock over here I just pulled up, so I can take it from you if you'd like, Logan.
24: And that's no fun.
0: Okay, fine. You got 25 seconds. Have fun.
24: I mean, I know this song pretty well.
0: Okay.
24: Hopefully it should be okay. I want you to go to ACLJ.org, but right now I want you to call in because Rick's going to be calling in. 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That's 1-800-684-3110. 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
6: S or Ramen, who have decided those are their options. It is a lot of hold their nose and vote because they feel like they can't vote for the more conservative candidate, or maybe they feel like Spencer got associated with Trump and they can't do it. But I see no one. I mean, and I mean that. Zero people. And my, you know, friends, I got a lot of friends in California, got a lot of friends in Los Angeles, who are excited about the opportunity to vote for Karen Bass, to vote for these people. They've at least acknowledged that they know that things are bad. They just aren't, like you said, willing to necessarily pull the lever for someone they consider to be more conservative in this kind of moment. And again, he has not shown himself to be this super Republican conservative, but for Los Angeles, clearly the marketing of saying, you know, we know you don't like Karen Bass, but are you really going to vote for someone that may or may not be somewhat liked by President Trump? That's sad that that has come to this day, but there doesn't feel like there's excitement coming from anyone on the Democrat side. And Rick, what I just said on the last segment, and you know that we've talked about this before, is I'm one of those people who doesn't feel like we need to just cut our losses with Los Angeles, cut our losses with New York or San Francisco. I feel like we need these places to be thriving in this country.
7: Yeah, of course. I mean, look, we're hosting the FIFA.
6: Yeah,
7: World Cup. That's where we're hosting the Olympics. I mean, Los Angeles is an amazing city despite its leadership. And we have massive problems, but we still have the most beautiful coastline and the most beautiful weather in all of the United States. And I've traveled the world, and I actually think Southern California has the best weather in the world.
6: Yeah.
7: And I have literally educated myself on weather around the world by my travels. And so I am strategically in Southern California because it's an amazing place. But let me just say this to anyone who is in Los Angeles, where I live. You're an idiot if you vote for Karen Bass. I am sorry. But this, I'm getting angry as you're talking, Logan, because I hear some of the same things, and I just say to people, pull your head out. This is the most asinine, ridiculous way to think that we don't have water when there's a fire. We have homeless people that are zombies everywhere. I took a picture and put it on Twitter when I was driving through Beverly Hills. It literally looks like the zombie apocalypse in Beverly Hills. People have got to break out of this mentality that a Democrat is better. Karen Bass is a total failure. And if you vote for her, you're an idiot. Yeah. I'm sorry, but this is so plain and simple. Try something new. Don't be an idiot.
6: I think if you've never experienced what LA was like 20 years ago, you never experienced what it was like 10 years ago. Same with New York City, where you may look at it now and go, well, compared to, you don't understand what these places were like. They were thriving. They were beautiful. Yeah, they were always edgy. They're going to be. They're the biggest population in our country.
8: Well, and to that point as well, New York was always different because it was an urban center, whereas you had beautiful landscapes in Los Angeles. And Rick, when you look at this as well, you know, Democrats always want to talk about affordability crisis in America, and they try to blame Republicans. I think the perfect, you know, test case for all of that is California, where it is the most expensive place to live. You can't just say that's the, you know, sunshine tax or the weather tax anymore because of how out of control the affordability crisis is there for many people. And you see these policies. You talk about a machine in California that's able to continue the hold on the government. I mean, a jungle primary system is part of that as well, of being able to coalesce and move many times two Democrats forward to the general election so that another party doesn't even have a choice. But when you look at what Spencer Pratt's doing, but there's also this governor's race. How can anyone in California that hasn't woken up to this already, and unfortunately they're seeing their neighbors leave the state in many places because they're waking up to it, but those that remain, how can anyone look at the leadership at the state and city level? And even we talk about that Karen Bass is running, but a city councilwoman is also running

0: trying to edge out Spencer Pratt. How can anyone look at this and blame conservatives, blame anyone else but themselves because of that very machine that keeps them in power?
1: Yeah, look, this is where I think Spencer has done a good job, and you know, he's got the best shot of upending what's going to happen in our political system in California tonight. I think Spencer's got the best shot because he has done a really good job of just being common sense, saying, I'm not a Republican, I'm not a Democrat. Remember, too, and although you and I, because we're political, we may see through this, but there is no partisan line for the mayor's race in Los Angeles. It doesn't say Republican or Democrat. So people are going to go in and they're going to see Karen Bass, and they're going to see Nithya Raman, and they're going to see Spencer Pratt. Spencer's done a good job of, saying to people, I'm just a normal, you know, person who's outraged at what's been happening. He's stuck to the issues. I actually think the Bill Maher interview where he's getting panned was very good for Spencer Pratt, because when Bill was asking him about solar panels, Spencer's like, yeah, I might get to that later, but right now we got a zombie apocalypse and we've got no water in our fire hydrants. And so he is sticking to the messages. I'm going to be watching very closely tonight West Hollywood, Hollywood Hills, and Miracle Mile. Because I believe that those three areas are going to be the first Democratic areas that are going to look at Spencer and say, you know what, we got to try something different. We got a zombie apocalypse going on right now with homeless people.
0: Well, and Rick, I think once again, we'll see very much tomorrow. We'll talk with you again tomorrow with the results and see what happened tonight. But I think that for the first time really in a long time, this has become a national story, looking at Los Angeles for so many years. Even the national media just kind of wrote it off as, yeah, we know what's going to happen. Probably the two most liberal candidates will advance. And then you see now them making it a national story, trying to frame Spencer Pratt as this radical conservative, when really, if you listen to his message, it's not about conservative politics. It's about making a city that's a great city livable.
1: Yeah, look, and he is talking about all those issues. He's talking about common sense. He also got Kristen Cavallari to come out for him and say, like, I love Spencer Pratt. And so you have to remember that Logan knows this. Hollywood and Los Angeles is a one industry town of entertainment and acting. And you've got Karen Bass who is out there criticizing an actor, saying, oh, you're just an actor. I don't think that's going to help
2: her. It shouldn't play.
1: L.A. either.
2: No, absolutely. Rick, well, appreciate you stopping on. I look forward to seeing how things pan out tonight. We'll be following it, and we look forward to hearing your commentary, whatever happens, on upcoming episodes. So thanks for joining us. Again, if you want to be a part of the show, maybe you got a commentary, you want to get your thoughts in about what's happening in California, 1-800-684-3110. We are live, I know, in Los Angeles right now on local radio, as well as, of course, available online to a lot of you who just watch and stream us, which we appreciate those people as well. But I know, you know, LA has always been one of our biggest markets, one of the biggest markets in the country. 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Again, that is at aclj.org. 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
0: The challenges facing Americans are substantial. 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
2: Secular, we are going to have some phone calls in just a moment. They're screening some right now, but if you want to get a hold, it's a great time to do it at 1-800-684-3110. We are talking about what's going on in California. I know a lot of you also are looking at even other races that are happening in California, and then maybe the potential run for president by Gavin Newsom, who has at least flirted with that and pretty much said it's happening, and it feels like has weirdly the most momentum in the Democrat side right now, which is, again, 2 years out, but that is not that far. We know with presidential elections now, President Trump announced his run in 2024, well beyond 2 years. And we know that once the midterms are over, I mean, in terms of fundraising and getting your campaign together, we know that those talks are already well underway. These aren't fast-paced scenarios. They do a lot of little meetings that then lead to bigger meetings, which then lead to bigger meetings, put together teams. It takes time. Before you hear about it, know that most of these candidates have been at least debating running for president for at least 4 years. And I would say 2 years of serious, serious talk. So we know that's happening as well. I want to take a call about that. Eric, in Pennsylvania, go ahead. You're ACLJ champion, which I appreciate. Someone who gives on a monthly basis. Go ahead, though.
3: Yeah, I heard Gavin Newsom say when I thought two Republicans might even get it, so that would be the two on the ballot. Don't worry about that. We'll take care of that. They're going to cheat. There's definitely a lot of corruption. They better have a lot of poll workers for them. Even though it's supposedly not partisan, they're definitely going to cheat. The machine is working. Thanks for my comment.
2: Yeah, Eric, I don't want to say they're going to be cheating in the traditional sense of, like, you know, stuffing ballots, although there were some ballot boxes that got burned over the weekend.
0: Right.
2: I think that what you're probably seeing is some confidence by Gavin Newsom knowing really the uphill battle someone like Spencer Pratt actually has. And I do think that as much as I would love to see Los Angeles turn it around, and I hope that tonight we are all shocked and that he takes number one. He could get second place. I mean, that would be a win at this point. If he can actually make it to the next step, that would be a huge win for anyone who thinks there needs to be a new path in California.
0: Well, and once again, when we talk about this jungle primary system and what that means, it in of itself is a way to control who even makes it to the general election by that political machine that really runs California. When you start to look at this, in the governor's race, there's 1, 2, 3, there's 6 people polling above 5%. When you look at this race. So when a lot of times also because the conservatives, the Republican Party in the state is less organized at the state level because of funding, because of historic elections, et cetera, you end up with a lot more people running as Republicans trying to be like, I can be the person. And they all take votes away from each other, making it harder to get a Republican on the general election ballot. What we have when we look at this, the polling, the latest polling for governor, you have Javier Becerra, who was the Attorney General of California, someone we have filed many cases opposing in the history of the ACLJ, as well as he was the Director of Health and Human Services, the role that RFK Jr. has under the Biden administration. He is polling at 24% right now. You have in an average of the latest seven polls, you have Steve Hilton, who is polling at 22.3%, and you have Tom Steyer, a billionaire but extremely left wing, who's polling in third at around 19.9%. However, Steyer has been spending a lot of his own money and surging in some of these polls late. It's kind of a toss up. If you look at just the averages, it could be a Republican versus Democrat in the November general election. It could be Steve Hilton versus Becerra or Steyer. There's a chance, though, that Steve Hilton gets left out of the conversation if Steyer is able to jump him, but Becerra maintains his lead. That's how the jungle primary works. So it's only the top two vote getters get to move on to the general. Same thing in LA. Right now, for the mayor's race, you have what appears to be almost a three-way tie within the margin of error. All three, Karen Bass, you have Spencer Pratt, and Nathia Raman, who is the councilwoman, that are all polling in the low 20s. So really, it doesn't matter if you win unless you get 51%. I believe it doesn't even have to go to the general election at that point. But that doesn't happen typically.
2: You get 51%.
0: And typically in a jungle primary, a lot of times, if you get to the 51%, at least in runoffs,
2: you're just elected.
0: State rules do vary based off of where you are, but the jungle primary system is kind of like a runoff system. But regardless, when you look at this, you're seeing a three-way tie in the mayor's race. We don't know who of those three, which two will move forward. Spencer Pratt has done a really good job of kind of separating himself. He's not running as a Republican. He's running as an independent in this race. But you look at this and you see these other two. Can they, through the organization of the state party, get enough people motivated to turn in ballots or to go vote in person today? That's what it comes down to. And when you're really looking at a razor-thin margin that you're competing, you almost have to be running way ahead of people to be able to pull this off if you are not a part of that machine. Do I think that Spencer can make it and get to that general election ballot in November? I think he can. I think there is that energy. There's reason for people to go vote for him, but it's not a done deal, and we'll see what happens. We'll see if the machine can control it, because at the end of the day, I think the political machine in Los Angeles is fine with either one of the two Democrats that are running. They still want to have their control over the direction of Los Angeles.
2: Exactly. And look, again, that's what I've told you is when I'm looking at my friends, there are some that are quietly saying, yeah, I'm voting for Spencer. I'm voting for Spencer. You know, I think even Spencer specifically said there's been some big name celebrities, the Leonardo DiCaprios, those people who have quietly told him, yeah, they're going to be supporting him. However, I've also seen as many, if not more, saying you can't vote for him. I understand it's bad. Let's go vote for the same old, and maybe next time we'll get him. We'll find somebody new and fresh and exciting. You can't live that way. With that, though, there's only a half hour left of this show. We just finished our first half hour. We're going to head into the second half hour. If you're actually in Los Angeles, you're listening on Terrestrial Radio, I know that later on, they play the second half of our show. So if you are listening in Los Angeles right now, find us live right now, ACLJ.org, YouTube, Rumble, wherever it may be. 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Well, the second half hour is live, 12 to 1 p.m. Eastern time. 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So join us, whether it's now live or later on. But phone lines are open, and the next segments, I want to be hearing from you. We're going to move this discussion as well to talk about what happened between President Trump and Benjamin Netanyahu, allegedly, in this heated call that happened. A lot of debate is kind of sparking over that. If you've seen that news, I want to hear from you about it as well as our relationship with Israel. And, of course, the war in Iran feels like it once again may be at another breaking point. Give me a call, 1-800-684-3110. I'll be honest with you. We got a lot of phone lines open right now. A lot of you watching, not a lot of you calling. I want to hear from you. It's always good to hear worldwide where people stand. I know California may be of interest of you, but you may not feel like calling in. Well, the world stage is looking at you in California. The world stage is looking at you also with our relationship with Israel. Let's discuss that coming up. I also want you to continue to support the work of the ACLJ. It's an important time. We know the fight for religious freedom is always heating up, and summertime always feels like it gets a little bit crazier. More people are in the streets. A lot of stuff's happening. So whether that is wrapping up what happened in classrooms as people start looking back to school, whether that is public sidewalks that maybe get street preachers who get arrested, there's a lot that happens in that world, and I want you to get involved with us right now. Sign that petition that we have online right now at aclj.org/sign. We'll be right back with more on Secular.
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6: With SRN News, I'm Jason Walker. Voices, or rather, votes, rather, are being tallied in California. Several key races there, including governor and the mayoral contest in Los Angeles. And we've heard just in the last few minutes now, apparently, the incumbent, Karen Bass, has been declared the winner. The U.S. Trade Representative says the Trump administration proposing tariffs of 10% or more for dozens of major trading partners. That follows a probe into alleged forced labor. Secretary of State Marco Rubio says he's very optimistic about the potential for a resumption of nuclear talks with Iran. That comes despite a rather shaky ceasefire. Rubio telling lawmakers on Capitol Hill the Iranians have agreed to negotiate on several nuclear points. This is SRN News.
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10: 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And now your host, Logan Seculo.
2: Here we are, second half hour. Welcome back to Seculo. Will Haynes in studio. It's just me and you, Will, for the next half hour.
0: That's right.
2: You didn't book us any other guests?
0: You, me,
2: and the millions.
0: And the six phone lines that are currently open.
2: I was
0: going
2: to say millions of listeners around the world.
0: Oh, yeah, yeah. That's a good way to put it.
2: Will just said in six
0: of you.
2: People that may want to call in.
0: Well, you should.
2: Phone lines are open at 1-800-684-3110. We'll keep talking California, but also there was an interesting story that came out overnight, which was that President Trump and Benjamin Netanyahu got into a very heated, we'll say profanity-laced conversation. I think that's the best way to put it. Now, there have been some denials of that. President Trump said it was a very productive meeting. And look, it's no shocker that President Trump sometimes uses some R-rated language. I don't think that's any shocker to anyone. But maybe this will dispute some of the conversation around Israel. And look, again, we're supporters of Israel. I always have been. I always will be. Doesn't mean you have to support everything that a government does, but we believe that Israel should exist, that it's a place of the only Jewish country, and that we are been there many times, spent a lot of time there. I'd love to spend more time there. I'd love to live there at some point. However, there's this narrative going around that President Trump has been controlled by Benjamin Netanyahu and by the Israeli government, and sadly that has taken a lot of gotten a lot of heat, a lot of fire from around even the conservative world over the last few months. Now, again, this doesn't really have to do directly with whether you support Benjamin Netanyahu and the current Israeli government or not. You know, this is obviously the more conservative government. Like I've said, if you've ever been there, it is a very politically split country, not unlike America in that sense. Not what's very much unlike America is that it's very, very tiny of a country comparatively. It could fit in pretty much any state. Maybe not Rhode Island, but pretty much
0: it's
2: most.
0: About the size of New Jersey.
2: New Jersey is what they always say.
0: You hear when you're on a tour there.
2: Yeah, it's the size of New Jersey. You could drive the whole thing in a matter of hours. But of course, the world looks at it and the world says, yeah, President Trump is controlled by Benjamin Netanyahu, by the Israeli government, and that's how it's always been. But this report, even if I don't know it's true, a source said that President Trump yelled at Benjamin Netanyahu, what the blank are you doing? And said that pretty much everyone hates Israel because of this. Everyone hates you now. And then even said that you maybe should be in prison if it wasn't for me. And again, this is all alleged, but this is coming. It's not like it's getting, in sort of this odd subculture media. It's being reported by not only Axios, but now pretty much everyone that this
0: That's
2: happened.
0: Right.
2: So we have to have these open discussions of saying, well, can two things be true at the same time? Can you believe in a conspiracy theory where Israel controls President Trump in America, which, by the way, I've never believed. And can you also believe simultaneously that President Trump would use this kind of rhetoric towards Benjamin Netanyahu if he's being controlled by the Israeli government? It's absolutely absurd, but I want to hear from you on it. 1-800-684-3110. Got a call coming in about it. Let's take it real quick. Let's go to Bobby in New York on line two.
11: Hi guys. This is your fellow rascal. What I want to know is what you and Will think. Should Donald, I'm a big fan of both Netanyahu and Trump, and I just wonder if he should have left Netanyahu alone to defend Israel, because what's he supposed to do if Lebanon's shooting rockets into northern Israel? So I want your take on the whole thing. Thank you.
2: Bobby, we only got a minute left. We'll discuss that in the next segment as well. Sure. I also think Israel has the right to defend itself. So if they disagree with something that America is doing, I think both of us should be able to be like, okay, they're independent countries. Yes, we fund a lot of Israel. Prime Minister Netanyahu specifically said, I'd love that to wrap up in the next decade. I'd like us to be financially completely independent. I think that's been a problem that Israel has had for a long time.
0: And there's a new conspiracy theory about that too, Logan. We can talk about it in the next segment.
2: I don't want to. But, there's a reason where Prime Minister Netanyahu is controversial even within Israel. But there's also a reason why he has been elected for so many different terms and different positions over his entire lifetime. Whether you like it or not, he is a strong leader. And I think that you could probably say the same about a lot of historical figures in America as well that are very similar kind of strong personalities. You have a country that is always having to have its guard up. And for the first time in a long time, they've gone on the offense sometimes. And that, of course, is too much for the world to bear. Fellas, feels like phone lines are open for you at 1-800-684-3110. 1-800-684-3110. We'll be right back with more on Seculum.
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2: 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It's that simple. A little bit for everyone listening. So we know overnight this kind of report kind of came out late last night. I sent it to Will and said, look what's happening here. It feels like anything to do with Israel shows up on my internet before it shows up on your internet. I don't know why.
0: It's interesting.
2: Just feel like I'm in that algorithm, the Israel algorithm.
0: I
2: follow a lot of different organizations. Different.
0: I feel like I do too, though.
2: Influencers that cover this a lot. So with this, President Trump allegedly had a, and this is from some sources, from Axios. And again, this is being reported by the mainstream media as well, so it's not like we are just covering something that is out of the blue here. Apparently had a very heated conversation on Monday over Israel's military operations that were going on in Lebanon at the same time as President Trump has tried to wrap up a war in Iran. I mean, if the reports are true, President Trump laid into him pretty hard, you know, saying things like, you're blank and crazy. You'd be in prison if it weren't for me. I'm saving blank. Everybody hates you now. Everyone hates Israel because of this. What the blank are you doing? Another source saying that he steamrolled Netanyahu during the call. Now, that could be very accurate. We know President Trump does not like when things get out of hand. We do know he doesn't like when things happen that he's not aware of. On the other hand, you have an Israel defending itself, and, you know, I believe they have the right to do that as well. So whether it gets in the way of the United States, that starts to become a very interesting part of this conspiracy theory, that Israel has some sort of control over America when you have a frustration, or that somehow they're always in lockstep, that they're always working together, and this is some conspiracy theory, because you can't have your cake and eat it too, if you will.
0: Well, even the words that are chosen in these stories, the same outlets that are reporting, you know, Israel forced us into the war with Iran. I mean, that was the storyline, not from just sources on the internet, like mainstream publications that, you know, they tricked us and got us to move forward at a more accelerated rate, and they were going to do it with or without us, and so therefore we felt like we had to join in. Those same sources that were reporting that as a scoop a few months ago are now using words like President Trump steamrolled Bibi Netanyahu. I mean, even the choice of those words, saying like, you could say took command of the call, didn't let him, but steamrolled is implying a negative connotation that he just wouldn't let him speak. One, you were feeding into the conspiracy theories that America was controlled in this war against Iran by Israel a few months ago. And now you are using language that makes it seem like, how dare the President of the United States be commanding in a phone call with a foreign leader? They are. The American press is trying to have it both ways and are trying to make salacious sentences to make people think that no matter which way it's happening, that President Trump is unhinged. That is what they want everyone to believe. And you go back to this, though. We're now looking at even more conspiracy theories that come out. The Congress right now, the Armed Services Committee in the House of Representatives, is marking up the National Defense Authorization Act. It's kind of the budget for the military that will be for 2027. They're working on it now. You know, we'll probably get to a shutdown at some point about it. But as of right now, it starts in committee. And you're already seeing things on the internet from Al Jazeera, from other news sources, from NGOs, Democracy Now!, the Center for Responsible Statecraft, which is a more or less loosely or more than loosely connected to Iranian lobbies, all pushing this new thing about a section in the 2027 NDAA, and I'm starting to see it pop up online. I'm starting to see people like Ro Khanna and Thomas Massey, the dynamic duo, the bipartisan anti-Israel committee, going after it and say, look, now our military is about to be fused, inseparable from Israel's. because of this one section that creates a position to oversee and offer transparency and report back to Congress about how the U.S. military and Israel work together, the technology we share. This is already happening. We have deals with Israel. We have technology we share. Our military gets a boost from that. As well as when we share technology, it helps refine it for America at home. This is just creating an overseer, an executive that can report to Congress on this as these things go. And as we work towards what even Bibi Netanyahu said of trying to get off of just foreign aid, which is what everyone thinks is just giving stuff to Israel. It's really subsidizing the defense industry here at home. So once again, you see this, they've got to find a new conspiracy theory, because now that the reporting that President Trump is going off on Bibi Netanyahu, they have to find another way to make it be that Jews and Israelis are controlling the U.S. and our military, and now we're going to be inseparable from Israel and our military. It's just absurd when you read even the text of the bill, 500 pages that's being marked up right now, but the section that they're up in arms about online is very short. It's one page, and it makes very clear sense of what it is, not the lies that people like Thomas Massie are putting out there.
2: And I think when you read this kind of conversation, you also have to remember that unlike any other world leader, I'm not sure about any other world leader, but Benjamin Netanyahu, for all intents and purposes, was, you know, educated in America, raised partially in America. So you're having a conversation between, you know, an MIT graduate and went to Harvard, you know, with Benjamin Netanyahu and President Trump. They're not speaking a different language here. Mm-hmm. This is a very different world. It would be not unlike, it's even more closely than you can deal with Israeli government, like, than you could probably with the UK. Like, you're speaking a closer language, you know, from that. So unlike having to go through translators, work with Putin, work with all of these people who speak, you know, kind of broken English, if they speak English at all, you have a very direct relationship with Israel. Also, because Israel, primarily, when you have these leaders who've been there, remember, historically, Benjamin Netanyahu, again, partially raised in America, partially raised in London, and ended up in Israel as their leader. So it's different when you have a country that's only been around 70 years on paper, and you have these leaders that have been there for a long time. So does it surprise me that President Trump could have a profanity-laced conversation with this person? Probably not, because you're dealing with a different kind of world leader, one that we are, so, number one, very closely associated with, where you can have blunt and honest conversations, and number two, are essentially dealing with Americans.
0: Well, and I think we should even talk about what this alleged conversation was about. It's about, one, the way that President Trump is negotiating with Iran in the war, and the reality of what Israel has to face every day. Yeah. And that's why this isn't a simple soundbite type of issue. This is something where President Trump has a goal, and it's not what the crazies online would have you believe. That goal is to keep America safe and secure and eliminate the chance of Iran getting a nuclear weapon. He does have a very America-first foreign policy. Whether or not you think that he's not going too far enough with Iran, or whether you think he's going,
2: shouldn't
0: have gone at all. That's what his course of action is here. The frustration he has with Israel is because Israel has to deal with a different threat. Right to their north, in southern Lebanon, which is where this happens, there is a quasi-state, quasi-military proxy of Iran called Hezbollah. And they have been fighting with them for decades. Hezbollah has killed American soldiers. They are not good people. And even though there is a ceasefire with the government of Lebanon, which is miraculous that this has happened, over the decades, Israel and Lebanon have not even really wanted to talk to each other, and they're having talks with the U.S. negotiating and mediating between them. Hezbollah is still trying to provoke Israel. They will still shoot rockets. And Israel, because what they do, what is best for their country, hits back harder than a single rocket. They take out the people that are threatening their citizens. That's not what Iran wants. So it complicates the negotiations with the United States. That is the source of frustration with the president, of saying, you're getting in the way of what I want to do. But can you blame Israel? No, because they are saying, we will not be bullied. We will not be pushed around by a terrorist group to our north, that if they're going to keep sending rockets to provoke us, we are going to take them out. That's what we're at. You can agree with President Trump And you can also agree at the same time with the way Israel conducted it. I don't think it's them trying to loop the United States back into fighting. No, they're protecting their citizens. But President Trump also wants to protect the United States' interest.
2: Yeah, but how do you feel about that? Give me a call. We are going to take as many calls as we can. We only got a couple calls right now, so we have quite a few lines open at 1-800-684-3110. Before we wrap up this show, I always like to take a listen to what you all have to say. And there's thousands of you watching and listening around the country and around the world even right now. Why not be a part of the show as well? I know it's, get brave. Call in. Be a part of the show. I believe in you. Do you believe in them, Will?
0: I always have, and I always will.
2: Yeah, you're controlled by them.
0: By those six phone lines.
2: Yeah, they're like the Netanyahus of phone lines for you.
0: They don't control me.
2: Yeah.
0: I'm going to yell at them when we get on.
2: I know.
0: Get them on
2: you're
0: going
2: to say some words we're not supposed to say on the air.
0: No, I wouldn't.
2: No, you say it in Hebrew. 1-800.
0: It's Hebrew.
2: Yeah, well, sorry. 1-800-684-3110, 1-800-684-3110. Also talking about the L.A. Mayoral race. It's hard to say. We can have a conversation about that as well. 1-800-684-3110. Be right back with more on Seculo.
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2: Are open. 1-800-684-3110. 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So give us a phone call. 1-800-684-3110. I do want to hop right to the calls. A lot of you are calling in about Israel. Some of you are calling in about California. We'll cover both of those topics. Really, whatever you want to talk about. If there's anything on your mind, 1-800-684-3110. The phone screeners like when I say that. Anything that's on your mind, if you want to talk.
0: Call right in.
2: That's when you know we have a few lines open for you. I'm not going to lie to you. And there's some questions that are coming in from social media as well. We'll take some of those on YouTube, but I much prefer to hear your voice. That is at 1-800-684-3110. Ephraim is calling from Virginia on line one. Go ahead.
16: Well, I wanted to comment on Netanyahu and Trump. I'm Jewish, was recently in Tel Aviv. I believe that both things can be true at the same time, that perhaps they had a heated conversation. As we know, Trump can often be hyperbolic. I also support him. But I think he is probably more than a bit miffed that Israel is pursuing its own best interests by continuing to go after Hezbollah and in Lebanon, and perhaps Trump thinks that that is interfering with the terms with Iran. I can hear him perhaps having that conversation with Netanyahu, and Netanyahu standing firm that Israel has to do what is in its best interest. And by the way, support Israel, and thank you for supporting Israel as well. That's my comment.
2: Ephraim, I think you're probably right, which is those two things can be true. You can have a supporter and a friend in Israel. It doesn't mean you have to agree with every political decision they make. It also doesn't mean you have to be not frustrated if you're trying to create an end to a war and you feel like they've escalated it. Now, again, that doesn't mean that the Israeli government or Benjamin Netanyahu or whoever it may be is wrong. They're just making a decision for themselves. They're making a decision for their own government interest, not the government interest, their own interest of their people. And it's interesting to hear that you were in Tel Aviv recently. Look, I want to get back soon. It's been a number of years and I miss it. I want to take my kids there. I want it to be a safe place that we can all experience. If you've ever been, you know it's a life-changing experience for those that are Christians, those that are Jewish, people that have those religious beliefs, because you get to see, physically touch all of these areas. And it's an unbelievable place. Even take out the religious significance. It's an unbelievable place in this world. Beautiful place, beautiful people. So I would love to get back there soon. So sure, do I want a war to wrap up? I do, because I selfishly miss being there. And I would have loved to have taken my son there, who just turned 13, on his bar mitzvah, as I did when I first went during my bar mitzvah. So, but unfortunately, we're in the middle of a pretty hardcore wartime. But you never know what's around the corner. Hopefully things can wrap up. I do want to take some more calls, though. We got a bunch of champions calling. I appreciate all those champs. Let's start with Marion in Texas. Go ahead. It's about California.
17: Yeah, I just wanted to talk about the elections that are being held for the mayorship. And I pray Pratt wins, and also in the governorship. The only problem that I have is that I believe that one of the reasons that the Democrats have been able to have such a stronghold there is through cheating and things like that. And that's the only thing that I fear. I'm not sure it's going to be a fair election. And I just wanted to see if y'all had a comment on that.
0: Well, Marion, here's what I look at. I agree with you, but maybe not for the same reason. I don't necessarily think that I think wherever you go, there is probably people that do illegal ballots, things of that nature. But I think that they have created a system that is so hard to defeat. And that's when Rick talks about the machine. When you think about how much money they have, how much they control every aspect of the government, of the people's lives in California, I think it becomes very difficult to overcome that. And when you think about it as cheating, it may not be in the traditional sense, but it is an unfair advantage. And you even see that they'll tip their hand to that when they feel like they need to change the rules in order to benefit themselves. They will do it, such as their ballot referendum, where they change their congressional maps, which was supposed to be done by an independent commission. As soon as they feel like we're going to have an unfair advantage, we don't have a fair advantage or whatever, they go back and they redraw the maps because of what other states are doing. So they tell you that they just care about control. And I think that it is hard to overcome that when they have had decades of control. And what you see is, one, disheartened people on the state level that think, I'll never win, so they're just not motivated to go vote. And then on top of that, you have the levers of power, and you have systems like a jungle primary, which make it, it gives the advantage to the controlling power as it is. So it is kind of a double whammy. It isn't fair, but it's not necessarily cheating in the sense of they are changing votes or they are stuffing it full of illegal votes, etc. I'm sure across the country there are things like that that go on, but I think the primary reason is the complete system that they have built.
2: All right. There you go.
0: And if you're not motivated to go vote, unlike something you have,
2: let's
0: someone,
2: take Melissa in South Carolina. Go. Melissa, go ahead. ACLJ champion as well.
18: Hi, everybody. I just want to encourage every California resident and anyone listening in California to this broadcast to go and vote. Please vote. Change California.
2: There you go, Melissa. I appreciate you calling in. She loves California. She loves L.A. She's like a Randy Newman song, Will.
0: That's right. She's a longtime former California resident and also one of our Rumble ranters that are frequently in the chat there. So you can join people on Rumble as well.
2: Yeah.
0: Hang out with Melissa. But I think to that point as well, it is hard to motivate people. And even when you look at the split in like a presidential election, I don't think it's truly a, you know, 75-25 state or 60-40 state. I think that just the motivation of people that have resigned to the fact that the Democrats are always going to win there, that they just don't go vote. And it's taking someone like Spencer Pratt to motivate people to do something different.
2: Yeah.
0: That maybe you'll see something.
2: Speaking of something different, let's swerve a little bit. Joe's calling about Iran. Joe in Texas, go ahead.
19: Yes, sir. I've got one question, man. I mean, I hear that we own Iran's military. Their navy's at the bottom of the ocean, and their ground forces were basically non-existent. So my question is, why do we have to ask Iran for anything? Why don't we just step up to the plate and tell them what we're going to do? If we really own everything, if we really got them by the, you know what?
2: Yeah, Joe, we only got a minute left. There has been some strategic moves, and President Trump has talked about this, about not really going after the specific military.
0: Right.
2: While we, sure, they are thwarted. Like you said, a lot of their ships are on the bottom of the ocean. We've gone after them. There has been an attempt to minimize, actually, the attack on the Iran's military in a bit due to the fact that they think that they may not be as radical as the leadership was. So they may be people that we could actually utilize in the future.
0: That's right. And Secretary Rubio was speaking. He was testifying before the Senate this morning, his former colleagues, and even said they still have a lot of drones. They still have them. That's because of where they keep them. It's not like they are they're easy to spot on a satellite, per se. And so, once again, you talk about the threat to the Strait of Hormuz with one-way drones that don't have to come back. It's not a fighter jet that has to go drop a bomb and come back. That is still a threat where, if you're trying to keep even the shipping industry and all these things safe, you have to take that threat as a real threat.
2: All right, that's going to do it for today's show. We appreciate all of you joining us, and make sure you join us each and every day tomorrow. We'll have the fallout in California. Let's talk about what happens, so make sure you don't miss us. We're going to be live 12 to 1 p.m. Eastern time. 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
6: With SRN News, I'm Jason Walker. Officials in Kuwait say all flights have been suspended at Kuwaiti International Airport after Iranian attack hit the facility. Several people have been wounded. A defense ministry spokesman says hostile drones targeted the airport's passenger building, causing severe damage and causing widespread injuries. That drone attack came after Iran and the U.S. had traded missile strikes late Tuesday. In California, the votes, well, still being tallied in most of the races, several key races there, including governor. Now, in the mayoral race in Los Angeles, incumbent Karen Bass has won and advances to the November general election. U.S. Trade Representative says the Trump administration is proposing tariffs of 10% or more in several countries. SRN News.
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1: 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So God says, he says, I cannot come in until you make a decision. Job 20-28 says, you shall decide, you shall decree, and it will be established. 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

Okay, we're picking up for last week. We started with the ultimate sacrifice, as this is Resurrection Sunday, and next Sunday will be our sacrifice. Amen. And so with that being said, we're going to start with Matthew 16, picking up from last week. We're going to read together. Y'all ready? Then Jesus said to his disciples, "If anyone wishes to follow me as my disciple, he must deny himself, set aside selfish interests, and take up his cross." Everyone say, pick it up. Yeah, we all got one. You're not going to like it. Pick up your cross, expressing a willingness to endure whatever may come and follow me, believing me, conforming to my example and living, and if need be, suffering, perhaps dying because of faith in me. What does it mean for us to call? The call of following Christ will often look different to each of us, but the common feature is that nothing will be off limits to God. Our lives will begin to take on the flavor of surrender, the flavor of sacrifice, the flavor of service. We're about to hear a story about a man named Elisha. That's a story I've never taught before, but as I've been studying it more and more, God just kind of opened it up to me in reference to sacrifice. We're reading from 1 Kings 19 is where we're going to start from. We're going to read together. Say, church, we're going to read. Say, neighbor, we read here to help you, because this might be the only Bible you saw this week. So, neighbor, we're trying to help you get off Facebook and get your face in the book. Say, neighbor, get your face in the book. Okay, praise the Lord. It says this, verse 19, so Elijah departed from there and found Elisha, the son of Shaphat, while he was plowing. Everyone say, wow. That means he was working. Amen. God likes to catch you while you're working. He called the disciples when they were fishing. God likes to catch you working because you're about to put in work. So faith without works is dead. So God will catch you working with 12 pair of oxen. How many is 12 pair? Just want to make sure we went to the same school. Praise the Lord. Everyone say 24. So that's 24 oxen. Amen. There's this new math they talk about, new math. I just want to make sure you still got the old math still work for you. So it's 24 oxen. And he with the 12th, so he's riding on the 12th, Elijah went over to him and threw his mantle, his coat on him. Now this hit me because what I thought about was oftentimes with God, he will throw a mantle on you, but it may not be the season for you to flow in it. So at the present time, he is on the back. He's just allowing the ox to do the work, and he's going along for the ride. And now as he's going there, so Elijah throws a mantle on him. Now, at that time, he's not ready to flow in the anointing. See, there's a difference between anointing and appointing. See, sometimes God will give you the anointing, but it's not time yet. And the challenge with God is God will tell you that you're the head, but right now you feel like the tail. Oh, God will tell you that you're rich, but right now you feel poor. So what happens in the faith world, God will call you to something, but he won't tell you the process you're about to go through. So what happens, he says, I threw the mantle on you, but see, it's not for this time. I put it on you, but it's not now, because see, think about it. Jesus was 12 years old teaching in the church, and they were awed at his wisdom, but he would not flow until he was 30 years old. So therefore, he had 18 years of processing. Joseph had dreams as a teenager, but it was often 13 years later before he finally flowed in it. What means is God will put it on you, but see, the challenge is we don't like to go through the process. God will take you through a process of breaking you before making you. Well, the reality is, he said it with the bread. When you take communion, he says this. He blessed it. He broke it. He gave it. What are you saying? God will bless you.
and he will break you so he can use you. Because see, God uses broken vessels. So God will take you through some things and you're asking God, why? And God says, I'm trying to use you. Because the reality

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6: Because no one burn it. That's Jamaican. Don't want to burn it. So she bakes the scalp and then she'd put the process in and she would just sit there in the bathroom in the mirror. And I'm sitting watching this whole show go down, right? And then she would start shaking. And I say, Mama, what's wrong? She said, it's hot. And then you see a bead of color come down her face because now the kit and the color and the sweat have come together. And they're coming down her face. And I said, Mama, you're hot. Yeah, it's hot. I said, take it out. And Mama said, no. The box tell me. I have to keep it in because I want my hair to look like this. So she was willing to go through the process to get the final product. And God is trying to take you through the process because he has something for you. But oftentimes we quit because it got too hot. And God is trying to do something for you. But you got to be still and know. And allow God to do a work. Yeah, truth. All my ladies in here with braids. And you got to sit there for hours. Come on. And then they make it too tight. What's wrong? See, you're going through. And when God is trying to do a work in you, it will not be comfortable. Because he's trying to allow you to go through some suffering. You're going through some challenges. Because God is positioning you for your crown. You'll realize this whenever a person is holding a baby, they'll tell them to make sure you hold their neck because their neck is not strong enough to hold their head up. When God is processing you, queen, he's holding you until your neck gets strong enough for your crown. So when God is taking you through your process, he's holding you, but you feel like you're suffering. But God is saying you're not strong enough for where I'm trying to take you. So what I got to do is I got to put you through this process. Because he said there's some devils coming your way. There's some trouble coming your way. So I'm getting you ready for your fight. So I'm allowing you to go through this fire because I'm trying you for your next level. So don't quit in your valley. The Bible says, yea, though I go through the valley of the shadow. Okay, a shadow can't hurt you, but it can scare you. He says, yea, though I go through the valley. You're not stuck in the valley. You're just going, I will fear no evil. So in the process, God will take you through some things that you don't want to go through. Because see, Jesus said, I was touched by their infirmities. Why? So he can recognize with us. So God will allow you to get touched by some things because what he wants to do, he's creating a ministry out of your misery.
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0: 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Here to tell you that God created for purpose. Jeremiah 1:5 says, before you were born, he knew you, approved you, and set you apart for a unique calling. Jeremiah 29:11 says, his plans for you brim with peace, hope, and a bright future. I've seen this truth unfold in my own life. From my NFL days, where extraordinary living stretched my vision, to now, as a pastor here in the Tampa Bay community, I'm urging you not to bury your gifts like the servant in Matthew 25. Dream bigger. Drive harder. God's calling you to greatness for his glory and humanity's good. Let him awaken the dreamer in you. You can get my new book, You're in a Place Too Small for Your Call, at Amazon or Audible. God bless you.
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0: Because see, Jesus said, I was touched by their infirmities. Why? So he can recognize with us. So God will allow you to get touched by some things because he, what he wants to do, he's creating a ministry out of your misery. So all the hell you've been through, it's not just for you. It's for you to stand flat-footed and say, what the devil made for bad, God turned around for my good. I know they left me. I know they hurt me. But guess what? God still did it. In spite of what you're meant to do to me, God still can use me. And what's just because someone said something negative about you, lied on you, hurt. Listen. Chalk it up to the game. This too shall pass. Weeping may endure for a night, but joy cometh in the morning time. The joy of the Lord. I went all off topic. Let's get back in. Let's get back to the book. Lord, the glory to God. We all will be processed. So here's the key. When God is processing you, hold on to the promise so you can get the final product. Whatever he's taking you through, there's a promise attached to it. So you hold on to the promise. Do not get weary in well-doing. For in due season you shall reap what you've sown. If you faint not. So when God is processing you, we started this church 15 years ago, and since that point, I've been through cancer, I've been through chemo, I lost my mother, I lost my father, I lost my little brother, I've been through bankruptcy, I've been through foreclosure, I've been through repossession. All they ain't lost is Charmaine. Praise the Lord. Hallelujah. Hey.
1: Praise the Lord. Thank you, Jesus.
0: What are you saying? Though people see the blessing, people don't see the crushing. All they see is this, but they don't see the hell you got to go through. You are not going to cheat God. There is no anointing without crushing, and God will crush you because the oil comes through crushing. Storms. Don't be shocked if you're in a storm. It means there's destiny on your life. Don't be shocked when trouble comes. Smile, because it means you're close. Change your mentality on life. God got me. Nothing.
1: Calm down, Joe. I might get
0: Thank you, Jesus. Let's go to verse 20. He left the oxen. How many oxen were they, y'all? 24. Some of y'all got that old math. I told y'all, stick to new math. He left the oxen and ran after. Wait a second. He left. Now, 24 oxen, is that a lot or a little? Is that a lot of money? How much food is there? That's a whole lot. I don't know if y'all know, like one ox can feed you for a whole. Okay, so he left the oxen and ran after Elijah. This is a year of open door. Elijah understood. Now I have a decision to make. I am the CEO of my business. I have 24 oxen. That means I got land. That means I got money. And now he asked me to serve and follow. Decisions. Here's a struggle, believer. We often, God will call you to do something, and you do this. And the Bible says, a double-minded man is unstable in all his ways, and he shall expect nothing from God. God is not moved on your position because, see, you still stuck on stupid. You have not made up your mind. So God says, I cannot come in until you make a decision. Job 20 to 28 says, you shall decide, you shall decree, and it will be established. Until you make up your mind, God waiting on you. You're not waiting on God. You have not made a decision. Some of y'all still got the old phone number for your check. I ain't scared of y'all. Talking about, I need a new man, and the old man clothes still up in the hot. I'm looking over here. I'm looking over here. I'm not talking over. You have not made, you have not left the past behind. Therefore, if anyone is in Christ Jesus, he is a new creature. Old things passed away. Behold, all things are new. Why would God do a new thing when you haven't let go of the old thing? Say, neighbor, I don't know who he's talking to, but he ain't here. He left the oxen and ran after Elijah and said, please let me kiss my mother and father goodbye, then I will follow you. And he said to him, go on back. What have I done to stop you? Elijah said, listen, I have no strings on you. You have free will. Do you. Notice all throughout the Bible, people had to leave. Abraham had to leave. Moses had to leave. Joseph had to leave. Ruth had to leave. Why? Because if you stay where you're common, you'll always be common. And oftentimes, you cannot grow because, see, you have some raggedy family who always tell you who you used to be. Raise your hand if you have some of that family. Who they always tell you and call you who you used to be. No, I'm a new creature right now. I know I used to be tripping, but I'm not. And so what happens, God will often shift you to a new region so you could have a new season. And no one could call you who you used to be. You get a fresh start. Hallelujah. Thank you, Jesus. Verse 21. So Elijah left him and went back. Here's the sacrifice. He took a pair of oxen, sacrificed them, boiled their meat with the implements of the oxen as fuel. So he took his yoke, broke it up as wood chips for good barbecue. Mm-hmm. And the Bible says, he did all 24 ox. Now, I don't know about you. I might have kept like 4 or 5 behind. Come on, just in case. Just in case. We ain't got to do all 24. That means I have no backup plan. Then I burn my yoke. That means I have closed the door. I got no backup plan. I burned a ship. There's a story about a battle where a great captain said, burn the ships. Once they got to the land, they burnt the ships. So the soldiers looked back at the ships being burned, and the captain says, we got no option but to go forward. Because see, when failure is not an option, you don't fail. You're going to make it happen. We're not going home today. Have you noticed the Bible says put on the whole armor of God? There's no armor for your back. Because anything that come at you, if God be for me, listen, to God be the glory. Your life will be determined by this. Who you submit to, who you sacrifice for, who you serve, and who you sow into. Every leader needed to get that written down. Because see, your growth will be determined. Who do I submit to? Meaning, who do I listen to? Who will I sacrifice for? Who do I choose to serve? Who I sow? Because see, all these are choices. Now, let's flip the script. This is Matthew 19. So we saw one person who made a sacrifice. Let's go to Matthew 19. This is the story of the rich young ruler. Let's read the story. Another day, a man stopped Jesus and asked, teacher, what good thing must I do to get eternal life? Now, wait a second. Jesus didn't come to him. Isn't it funny how people come to you for wisdom and don't like your answer? Why you ask me? Pastor, I need help with this. I said, this is what you need to do. I don't know about that. Get out of my office. Why are we talking? When I go to my mentor, and I say, this is what I'm dealing with, he says, do that. I said, thank you, sir. There is no rebuttal. When you ask for help, receive it. Anybody try to talk to somebody who came to you for help and they gave you all these excuses? Shut up. Get out of my face. You came to my office. I didn't come to you. You came to... He says, verse 17, Jesus says, why do you question me about what's good? God is one who's good. If you want to enter the life of God, just do what he tells. Poor Inessie, just do it.
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7: With SRN News, I'm Jason Walker. Officials in Kuwait say all flights have been suspended at Kuwaiti International Airport after Iranian attack hit the facility. Several people have been wounded. A defense ministry spokesman says hostile drones targeted the airport's passenger building, causing severe damage and causing widespread injuries. That drone attack came after Iran and the U.S. had traded missile strikes late Tuesday. In California, the votes, well, still being tallied in most of the races. Several key races there, including governor. Now, in the mayoral race in Los Angeles, incumbent Karen Bass has won and advances to the November general election. U.S. Trade Representative says the Trump administration is proposing tariffs of 10% or more in several countries. SRN News.
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9: So far, we've seen two truths about the third commandment. There is the prohibition against taking God's name in vain. There is the proper use of God's name. But there is a third and extremely significant truth to be understood, and that is the penalty for taking God's name in vain. Notice Exodus 20, verse 7 says at the end, the Lord will not leave him unpunished who takes his name in vain, meaning by this that God will punish those who take his name in vain. He's going to punish those who take his name in a meaningless, irreverent way. Now, you don't like it when anybody takes your name and uses it improperly. God doesn't like it when we take his name.
10: For most people, this third commandment from God seems to be the most unimportant of them all. We might wonder, how can taking the Lord's name in vain be in the same list as murder, stealing, adultery, idol worship? We tend to question the significance of saying God's name in an inappropriate manner. Hello and welcome to another edition of Verse by Verse. As always, we are featuring the teaching of Pastor Steve Kreloff from Lakeside Community Chapel in Clearwater, Florida. Our current study is part of a series of messages that Pastor Steve preached about the Ten Commandments. Most people living in the United States today know about the Ten Commandments, and some can even list a number of them. Yet very few recognize that all of these ancient commandments from God still have great importance to Christians. In this series of messages taken from Exodus chapter 20, Pastor Steve not only explains the meaning of each commandment, but he also demonstrates how each one has relevance to modern-day followers of Jesus Christ. Today we will be concluding his sermon on the third commandment, which says, "You shall not take the name of the Lord your God in vain." This is one commandment that is greatly ignored by those who claim to be Christians, so Pastor Steve's message is especially needed in today's Christian churches. Let's join him now as he teaches.
9: Another way we can take God's name in vain is when we make lighthearted jokes about the Lord and lighthearted references to Him. My friend Phil Johnson tells the story that upon returning from an Alaskan cruise with the ministry that he heads up, he was asked countless times if he had suffered for the Lord that week. And people were trying to be funny about it, and I understand that. And that may seem like a small thing, but we shouldn't even then be throwing God's name around, suffering for the Lord. Don't speak of the Lord like that without any real reverence for Him. Even that would be in the spirit of violating this commandment. Listen, we can even use His name and take it in vain by living in a way that is inconsistent with His word. What do I mean by that? The word Christian, that's the Lord's name. He's the Christ. Christian means essentially to be a follower of Jesus in the class of Christ. But it's His name. And if you take that name that belongs to Him and live in a way contrary to the ways of Christ, then you are guilty of using His name in an empty and meaningless fashion. Let me give you a guideline so you can avoid this. I think it's a good, helpful guideline in order to avoid taking God's name in vain. You ready? Don't use His name unless you are either talking to Him in prayer or else speaking about Him to others. Don't take His name unless you're either talking to Him in prayer or speaking about Him to others. And when you do speak to Him in prayer, speak with reverence. Don't be so casual that you're just going through the motions and you're not even thinking about who you're singing to, who you're speaking to, and who you're praying to. Think about it. When you come in here to worship and you sing a hymn of praise and it's talking about the Lord, think about it. Though you may have sung this song 100 times, think about it. Otherwise, you violate this commandment. And secondly, when you mention His name or one of His attributes to someone else, speak with Him in mind. Speak with Him in mind. Don't just say, "Oh my Lord," unless you're really thinking of the Lord. Otherwise, you're taking His name in vain. And if it's a habit you've gotten into, God can break that habit. Then substitute something else. But don't take His name in vain. So the first truth about the third commandment is this. It's the prohibition against taking God's name in vain is don't do it in a lighthearted, trivial manner without reference to Him and without reverence for Him. There is the second truth about the third commandment is this. Not only the prohibition against taking God's name in vain, but the proper use of God's name. Now, something that I have not mentioned up to this point, not really clarified, about how do you interpret the Ten Commandments. It's an important truth, and it would be fitting for you to know this. The Ten Commandments must not be interpreted in a very narrow sense. By that I mean that each of these commandments is intended to be broader than the negative way in which they are presented. In other words, each thou shalt not implies that there's a positive truth of some positive things that you should do. In other words, it's not just don't do this, but what should you do? For example, when he commands us not to lie, he also means that you should tell the truth. It isn't that you just shouldn't lie, but you ought to tell the truth. When he commands us not to commit adultery, he also means that we should be faithful to our spouse. So when there is a negative, there's going to be a positive as well, which will encompass all of Scripture. So don't take it just in a negative setting. And if the negative aspect of the third commandment is thou shalt not take the Lord's name in vain, then the positive aspect of this commandment is to use God's name in a positive way. So how do we do that? How do we take God's name in a positive manner? Well, you know what? Jesus addressed this very issue. One day our Lord's disciples came to him and they said, Lord, teach us to pray as John the Baptist has taught his disciples to pray. And what Christ gave them is commonly known as the Lord's Prayer. And a lot of people, there are people in many, many churches across the world who on a Sunday morning take it to be read that way. And they say it almost, well, they say it in rote memory. But that's not the intent of the Lord's Prayer. The intent of the Lord's Prayer was to give a pattern for God's children and how they should pray to their Heavenly Father. We are to learn principles from the Lord's Prayer. This is not something that we just say these words and we've really obeyed in our prayer life. And Jesus taught that the first thing that a child of God should be conscious of doing when he prays is he should address the Father properly. Jesus said, when you pray, pray our Father who is in heaven, hallowed be your name. Our Lord didn't mean that those are the exact words you say when you pray. What he did mean is this, that as God's children, we should come to him with an attitude of, Father, your name is holy. Your name is to be treated holy. In other words, God is always to be treated by us in a reverential way. When we speak of God, when we speak about him, it is always to be with the deepest of respect. We are to value his name as holy. That's what hallowed means, holy. That's what we do. Now, how do we cultivate this reverence for God and for his name? If all of your life, or even your Christian life, you've been rather trivial with God's name, how do you now change? Let me give you a suggestion. First of all, reflect on the majesty of his character. When you read the Word of God, be looking for his character. Be looking for his attributes, his nature. What does the Bible reveal, for example, about his faithfulness? About his love, about his power, his sovereignty, his righteousness. Those are the attributes of God. And you need to search the Scriptures to discover what God says about himself and what he's like. When you do that, there'll be a reverence in your heart for him. I might also add that I would urge you to read good books that focus on his various character qualities, such as Jerry Bridges' magnificent book, Trusting God, Even When Life Hurts. It is perhaps the greatest book I have ever read outside of the Bible. If it's not the greatest, it's in the top five. Jerry Bridges wrote a book about the sovereignty of God. Is God really sovereign? Do accidents happen in the Christian life? Has God ordained everything? And not only is he sovereign, but is he loving and is he wise? That's what that book is about. And every one of you should read that book. It is a magnificent book. And you can't help but come away from that book being in awe of God. You'll never purposely, at least consciously, take his name in vain again after knowing what you will discover from that book about his sovereignty. Another book, which is really a classic, is Knowledge of the Holy by A.W. Tozer. Tozer was a pastor in Chicago. He wrote a number of books, and perhaps the best-known book is Knowledge of the Holy. It's about God's holiness, his character. And J.I. Packer some years ago wrote a book called Knowing God, which is a book on really systematic theology concerning the nature of God in terms that laymen can understand. It's a great book. See, when you understand the grandeur of God's character, you will not be flippant with his name. You can't be. Remember, out of the abundance of the heart, the mouth speaks. So if your heart is filled with reverence and awe for God, then you will only speak reverently about him. So I urge you to to go beneath the surface in your study of the Bible and to read books that are more than interesting novels. Get into some books that really deal with some in-depth study of God's character. So far, we've seen two truths about the third commandment. There is the prohibition against taking God's name in vain. There is the proper use of God's name, but there is a third and extremely significant truth to be understood, and that is the penalty for taking God's name in vain. Notice Exodus 20, verse 7 says at the end, "The Lord will not leave him unpunished who takes his name in vain," meaning by this that God will punish those who take his name in vain. He's going to punish those who take his name in a meaningless, irreverent way. Now, you don't like it when anybody takes your name and uses it improperly. God doesn't like it when we take his name. Now, historically, the Jewish people have been afraid of taking God's name in vain. They have looked at this commandment and they have said, not only will we not take his name in vain, but we're not even going to pronounce his name. You know that? That has historically been the Jewish position about this. They decided years ago not even to pronounce God's special covenant name. I should say that. They'll take certain names of God, but not his covenant name, Yahweh. They will not do that. I am that I am. I told you it's really a four-letter word without vowels. Vowels were added to it later on, and we have anglicized it to say Jehovah. But they say it's an unspeakable name. Unspeakable. And in Old Testament times, this name was only used as a written symbol, never spoken by the people in an audible voice. Why? Because of fear they might mispronounce his name, and therefore they said if we mispronounce it, we'll take his name in vain. Now, I want you to know a lot of that is just superstition. Superstition. That's not the intent of this commandment. And it led to all kinds of rabbinical superstitions and oath-taking. And we'll deal with oath-taking when we get to the commandment, thou shalt not lie. But for now, I want you to understand that instead of invoking God's name in an oath, and they might mispronounce it, what they did is they substituted various words like heaven, or earth, or Jerusalem, or the king, or the throne. They didn't want to say God's name. So they used words that were associated with God. That's just superstition. And you know what? That carries through even today. Orthodox Jewish people do not write out the name God, G-O-D. I have an Orthodox Jewish aunt who lives in Jerusalem. She wrote me a letter several years ago. And in that letter, when she mentioned God's name, she wrote G-D. Wouldn't put the O there because you'd be saying God's name. Now, I want you to know they do that out of fear. That's religious superstition. That's not what this commandment is about. God is concerned that we use his name properly, not that we avoid saying it altogether. But the reason that Jewish people have such a fear of taking his name in vain is because they understand that along with this commandment comes the severity of punishment for violating it. There is a specific penalty attached to the breaking of this commandment. You know that? And it's revealed in Leviticus chapter 24. Leviticus chapter 24, beginning in verse 11. Leviticus clarifies for us what happens to those who break these commandments. Leviticus 24, verse 11 says this, "The son of the Israelite woman blasphemed." Well, let's go back to verse 10, okay? It says, "Now the son of an Israelite woman whose father was an Egyptian went out among the sons of Israel, and the Israelite's woman and a man of Israel struggled with each other in the camp." So there must have been some kind of a fight. "And the son of the Israelite woman blasphemed the name and cursed." Well, he got frustrated. He probably got beat up. And so he took God's name in vain. He cursed. "So they brought him to Moses." Now his mother's name was Shelomith, the daughter of Deborah of the tribe of Dan. "They put him in custody so that the command of the Lord might be made clear to him. Then the Lord spoke to Moses, saying, 'Bring the one who is cursed outside the camp, and let all who heard him lay their hands on his head, and let all the congregation stone him. You shall speak to the sons of Israel, saying, if anyone curses his God, then he will bear his sin. Moreover, the one who blasphemes the name of the Lord shall surely be put to death. all the congregation shall certainly stone him, the alien as well as the native, when he blasphemes the name, shall be put to death. So what this tells us that in Old Testament times, anyone who took God's name in vain was put to death. Now, aren't you glad that we're not under the judicial aspect of the law? Otherwise, none of us would be alive. Not one person, including myself. Today, we don't punish people for taking God's name in vain. We're not under the civil laws. We're not under the those judicial laws. However, you want to keep in mind that even though we don't punish people in any way when they take God's name in vain, that God does. If God was this severe in his judgment of blasphemers during Old Testament times, then certainly he won't be less severe in his ultimate judgment of those who take his name cheaply. Do you see that? If this was the way God handled it under the law, then what does that tell us about the way he will handle it when final judgment comes? What God did with blasphemers in Israel is what he will do in the final judgment to those who take his name in vain. He will punish them. The only difference is that final judgment won't simply involve physical death, but eternal death, which is hell itself. It's punishment forever and ever and ever, being separated from the presence of the Lord. And you know what? All of us are guilty of taking God's name in vain. Every one of us has carelessly and irreverently used his name. I know I have, and I know we're all guilty at some point of taking his name in vain. This is a profound and a damning guilt. We deserve the punishment of hell. If you hadn't broken any other laws, you would still be deserving of hell for breaking this law. That's the bad news. We're all guilty. But the good news is that Jesus Christ has borne the guilt of every sin, even this sin, on behalf of those who trust him. He has borne that guilt so that if you've already trusted him for salvation, then be thankful. Be thankful that he has paid for this sin, and apply these truths to your life so that from now on you honor his name and you make a conscientious effort to honor his name. But if you have not trust him, understand this. The Bible says that the law was our tutor to bring us to Christ. That's the function of the Ten Commandments. They are to inform you and reveal to you that you are a wicked sinner and that there is no other hope apart from Jesus Christ. The law condemns you. The law says you have broken it, you have violated it, you are guilty, you are deserving of punishment, and the law's intent is to have you be slain by God, in the sense that you realize, I have no hope, I have no answer, I am guilty. Even if from this point on in my life I could obey this commandment, what about all the times, the hundreds of thousands of times I've taken his name in vain? What are you going to do about that? You are a spiritual criminal of the worst magnitude. But the good news is the law points us to one who has borne the guilt for sinners. And that's Christ. When Jesus died on the cross, he was dying for our sins and dying for the sin of taking his name in vain. What a marvelous truth that is. So if you've never trusted Christ as your Lord and Savior, maybe you've never seen your need because you think you're good, but you're not good. You're a sinner. This law shows you how sinful you really are, and the gospel shows you how gracious and merciful God can be in Christ. Let's bow for prayer. If you have never turned to Christ to forgive you of your sins because you don't think you're a sinner, this commandment reveals that you are. I urge you to turn to him. I urge you to call upon Christ to save you from your sins. And I want you to know when we close this service, there'll be a leader up at the front here. If you need to speak to somebody who maybe can explain privately and more articulately and more fully than I am able to do right now about trusting Christ for salvation, then I urge you to do that. And if you're a believer in Christ, but you have taken his name in vain, and who hasn't, then you need to repent and get things right with the Lord. Regardless of which aspect of taking his name in vain you're guilty of, I'm going to give you a few moments to talk to the Lord, and then we'll close. Father, what a penetrating commandment this is. And we have our souls, our hearts laid bare before you. For the word of God is sharper than any two-edged sword, and it pierces us, Lord. It reveals things, and no sin is hidden from your sight. But this sin is even more obvious. It's obvious to others, Lord. For those who are deeply convicted of this, we bring before you our petition of forgiveness, and we know that there is forgiveness in Christ. We pray that you'll help us to speak reverently, to speak in a way that is so respectful of your majestic name. Lord, deliver us from the flippancy, the triviality of taking your name or your attributes. And we say things that we think are funny, but they're not funny to you. Lord, may we have a seriousness and understanding that your name is to be hallowed. It is hallowed. Help us to treat it as hallowed. For those, Father, who have never embraced Christ, may you open their hearts to the gospel as only you can. And we pray this in Jesus' name. Amen.
10: The root of the problem in taking God's name in vain is a problem within the human heart. We simply fail to comprehend the fact that God is so great, mighty, and holy that every thought about him must be reverent and sincere. He is our creator and sustainer, and without him, we would instantly perish. Yet because our hearts are naturally in a state of rebellion against his rule and authority, we do not recognize him for who he really is. The law of Moses stirred up reverence through fear, calling for the punishment of death for those who did not reverence God. And fear still plays a role today as we consider the fact that we will all stand in judgment someday before Almighty God. But there is another way that our hearts can be changed to have reverence for God, another way to experience his greatness, and that is to know him in an intimate, personal relationship. As we experience the wonder of his love and the fulfilling satisfaction of his presence in our lives, we develop a new sense of reverence based upon the greatness of his character. If you have never accepted the Lord Jesus as your Savior and Lord, the relationship that I just described is still a mystery to you. The Bible is very clear that the only way that we can experience God's love and grace is through Jesus Christ. We would love to tell you more about how you can have your heart transformed by God's amazing grace. Please give us a call. Our phone number is 727-239-0306. We'd like to take just a moment to thank each of you who recently have given to help cover the financial burden of producing and airing these verse-by-verse broadcasts. We have a passion to continue making this clear, biblical teaching available on the radio, but the fact is that it does cost money to do it. We simply could not sustain this ministry without the financial help of listeners like you, and we thank you very much. Also, a word of thanks is needed for those of you who faithfully remember verse by verse in your prayers. Thank you for your prayers. 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
12: Our Jewish friends recently celebrated Shavuot, known to many Christians as Pentecost, the biblical festival that marks the giving of God's Word, the Torah. Long before Pentecost became associated with the birth of the church in the book of Acts, the Jewish people were gathering to celebrate the moment God gave the Torah to Moses, revealing his commandments, his truth, and his covenant with his people. This should remind us all that our faith is deeply rooted in the story of Israel, the Bible we read, the promises we hold on to, the very foundation of our faith. All of it flows from the God of Abraham, Isaac, and Jacob, and through the Jewish people who God chose to bring his word to the world. And that makes this moment especially meaningful, because while our Jewish friends recently celebrated the gift of God's word, many in Israel and Jews around the world are also living through days of fear and uncertainty, anti-Semitic attacks in the Holy Land and across the globe, elderly Holocaust survivors who endured so much, again fearing for their lives, Jewish families praying for the freedom to worship in safety. Psalm 122 tells us to pray for the peace of Jerusalem, and Genesis reminds us of God's promise to bless those who bless Israel. These are not just ancient words. These are living words for us today. 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Be the blessing. Live the word. Answer the call.
13: 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A new Girl Scout study says something sobering. 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So let's connect the dots. 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I'm Jonathan McKee, author of Parenting Generation Screen, with Plugged In by Focus on the Family.
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7: With SRN News, I'm Jason Walker. A major attack on Kuwait. Officials there say all flights are canceled at Kuwait International Airport following an Iranian drone attack hitting that facility. A number of people have been wounded. There are no reports now of any fatalities. Defense Ministry spokesman says the drones had targeted the airport's passenger building. Russia launching yet another massive aerial strike on Kyiv and other Ukrainian cities. Officials say at least 22 civilians have been killed, including a number of children, more than 135 wounded. Votes are still being tallied in California in primary action. Several key races there, including governor. However, in the mayoral race, incumbent Karen Bass has won. This is SRN News.
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18: The work of the Holy Spirit in the life of the believer is not condemnation. The work of the Holy Spirit is not to condemn the children of God. The work of the Holy Spirit is to convict us, make us aware, bring us to accountability, bring us to reality, bring us to acknowledge, bring us to confess, bring us to repent, bring us to learn a lesson, and bring us to be edified and learn from our failure, not to condemn us. Condemnation is not the work of the Holy Spirit in the life of the believer.
19: When you become a Christian, all your sins are forgiven. So what's happening when you feel unforgivable and unworthy of God's love? Today's edition of In Touch, the teaching ministry of Dr. Charles Stanley, brings practical insights on forgiveness from a conversation between Jesus and a woman accused of adultery. His response to her clearly reveals God's attitude toward us.
18: I want you to imagine something. You have just sinned against God. Gross sin against God. And you're standing in his presence, and he's looking at you. Let's say that Christ is looking at you. What kind of facial expression would you imagine that Jesus would have if you were looking into his face and you knew that he knew you had just committed that sin? Well, your answer would probably reveal a couple of things about you. First of all, it would reveal your relationship to him. And secondly, it would reveal your understanding of the person of Christ and his reaction to one of his children. Sometimes our feelings are condemnation. We feel condemned when we disobey God, when we stumble, when we fall, when we make mistakes. And you may say, well, should we not feel condemned if we've sinned against God? Well, let's see what God says in his word. And I want you to turn to a passage of scripture in John chapter 8. That I believe answers the question about those feelings of condemnation that we have as the children of God. The Bible says in chapter 8, verse 1, but Jesus went to the Mount of Olives, and more than likely he spent the night out there praying and talking to the Father. And early in the morning he came again into the temple, and all the people were coming to him, and he sat down and began to teach them. And the scribes and the Pharisees brought a woman caught in adultery. And having set her in the midst, they said to him, Teacher, this woman has been caught in adultery in the very act. Now in the law, Moses commanded us to stone such women. What then do you say? And they were saying this, testing him in order that they might have grounds for accusing him. But Jesus stooped down and with his finger wrote on the ground. But when they persisted in asking him, that is the same question, he straightened up and said to them, He who is without sin among you, let him be the first to throw a stone at her. And again he stooped down and wrote on the ground. And when they heard it, they began to go out one by one, beginning with the older ones. And he was left alone, and the woman, where she had been in the midst. And straightening up, Jesus said to her, Woman, where are they? Did no one condemn you? And she said, No one, Lord. And Jesus said, Neither do I condemn you. Go your way. From now on, sin no more. Now, what is this that Christ, who did not question the fact that this woman was caught in the very act of adultery, what is this that Jesus could say to a person who was caught in the very act of adultery, did not deny that she was guilty, No one else seemed to deny that she was guilty. She did not plead her case. She just stood there. And Jesus said to her, "Neither do I condemn thee. Go and sin no more." Do you ever get those feelings of feeling condemned? That is, it's a little difficult to identify exactly why you feel condemned. That is, condemnation is alienation, and it is separation. And condemnation places us in the category of being an enemy of God. That is, we're on the opposite side of Him, that something has gone on, that God and us are no longer together, but condemnation speaks of separation and judgment and wrath and all the rest. What do you do when you get those feelings of condemnation that you feel condemned? Well, I want us to look at this story for a few moments, and then I want to talk about these feelings, where they come from, and that is, what is the proper response for a believer when you and I feel condemned, and what is it that you and I do that would cause us to feel condemned? Or let me put it this way. Is there ever a reason for a child of God to feel condemned about anything? Well, the first response is probably there sure is. When you sin against God and commit adultery or murder or steal or lie or cheat or violate the Ten Commandments, surely you ought to feel condemned. Well, let's see if that's what God teaches about His children. Well, let's look at what's happening. More than likely, Jesus has been out on the mountainside in the garden praying all night and coming in that morning to sit down again and to teach in the temple, the people flocking in to hear what He had to say because they never heard anybody like this. And even in the midst of while He was teaching them, here come the Pharisees and the scribes in. They shove this woman in the midst and say to Him, not because they're concerned about her, not because they want to know what justice is, not because they want the laws of the land upheld, but simply to

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6: People were beginning to sense something in Christ they didn't see in the Pharisees and the Sadducees and all of these folks. And so they said, never did a man teach like this. And so this seemed to be the trap from which there is absolutely no escape. Now let's think about those feelings of condemnation that come into your life and mine once in a while. Why is it we feel condemned? Well, first of all, because of sin. Sin will make you feel condemned. You say, well, shouldn't every person who sins against God feel condemned by God? Well, let's see. But one of the reasons we feel condemned is because of sin in our life. So our conscience smites us, and we're convicted of sin, so we feel condemned. A second reason we may have feelings of condemnation is the same as this woman, the accusation of others. People who see you commit a sin or who know something about your life, they're quick to condemn us, quick to accuse us, quick to judge us. Sometimes those judgments are false. Sometimes they are real. That is, what they're accusing us of may be true. And then, of course, a third reason is when a person sins against God, knowing that they sinned against God in the presence of omniscience. That is, you and I have never sinned against God outside the presence of God. You and I have never sinned against God outside the knowledge of God. You and I have never sinned against God outside the power of God. So that every single sin we've ever committed and every sin we will commit has always been in the awesome, holy presence of Almighty God. So naturally, we would have feelings of condemnation. Well, the question is, are those feelings legitimate? You say, well, sure they're legitimate. When you sin against God, naturally you feel condemned. Well, let me ask you this question. What is it that condemns us? You say, well, it's my conscience. Well, let's limit this just for a moment to believers. To believers who are still being condemned because of sins that are 20 years old, 30 years old, 10 years old, 2 weeks old, 2 days old. The feeling of condemnation, alienation from God because of sin. The question is that legitimate? Is that the way God would have me feel condemned? Well, I want you to turn to several passages of Scripture, and I want you to turn, if you will, first of all, on over to John chapter 16. And if you recall in the 16th chapter, 13, 14, 15, 16, 17, the night before the Lord Jesus Christ was crucified, these are some of the most precious chapters in all the Bible for believers. Here he is reassuring his apostles. Now, he said to them in verse 7, but I tell you the truth, it is to your advantage that I go away. For if I do not go away, the Helper shall not come to you, that is the Holy Spirit. But if I go, I will send him to you. And when he comes, he will convict the world concerning sin, righteousness, and judgment. Concerning sin, because they do not believe in me. Concerning righteousness, because I go to the Father and you no longer behold me. And concerning judgment, because the ruler of this world has been judged. Now, he says the work of the Holy Spirit is to condemn, right? That's not what he said, is it? The work of the Holy Spirit in the life of the believer is not condemnation. The work of the Holy Spirit in the life of the believer is conviction of sin. That is, the work of the Holy Spirit in the life of the believer is to enlighten our minds and our spirits in order that you and I see our sin in the light of Scripture. That is, that the conviction of the Holy Spirit is that when you and I see our sin, our disobedience, and our rebellion in the light of what the Scripture says, we are smitten in our heart, in our spirit, with conviction. The work of the Holy Spirit is not to condemn the children of God. The work of the Holy Spirit is to convict us, make us aware, bring us to accountability, bring us to reality, bring us to acknowledge, bring us to confess, bring us to repent, bring us to learn a lesson, and bring us to be edified and learn from our failure. Not to condemn us. Condemnation is not the work of the Holy Spirit in the life of the believer. Now, I want you to listen very carefully. Jesus did not condone her sin. Jesus did not.

0: not condemn her. He would have condemned her behavior, but not her. Instead of Jesus condemning her, the Bible says that Jesus died for her. Jesus at Calvary was condemned in your place and my place. He died with all the sin of all mankind upon him. It was imparted to him. It was imputed to him, laid to his account in those moments. And when Christ went to Calvary, he took all of our judgment, all of our condemnation, all of our wrath. And that's why he cried out, my God, why hast thou forsaken me? Jesus in those moments was bearing the weight and the burden of the sin of the entire world so that every single believer from that moment on could stand in the presence of a holy God and know without a shadow of a doubt, we are not condemned. We have been justified. We have been redeemed. We have been reconciled once and for all eternally to a living God through the death of his Son, Jesus Christ. That doesn't free me to sin. You know what that frees me to do? It frees me to walk obediently before God. Now, let me ask you, which is the worst sin? Is it a worse sin to be caught in the act of adultery, or lying, or stealing, or cheating, or whatever it might be? Or is it a worse sin to know that you and I have been cleansed, washed, justified, redeemed, made a child of God by the shed blood of Jesus Christ, and then to turn around and sin against truth, sin against grace, sin against Christ, sin against God, sin against love, sin against holiness, sin against mercy, sin against gentleness, and go on our way? You see, if your heart's right, you're not going to go out and sin against God and say, well, you know, don't have to feel condemned. I didn't say you wouldn't be convicted. I didn't say anything about the fact that you wouldn't be disciplined, because you see, when you and I sin against God, if we have been saved by the grace of God, the work of the Holy Spirit within us is to convict us of that sin. But that's not being condemned. You see, being convicted and confessing and repenting and making restitution and looking for the lesson that God is in the process of teaching me in this, and then applying it to my heart, and then using my own failure as a tool to share my faith and witness to others and encourage them and build them up. There's a lot of difference in that. And simply backing off and walking around having a pity party about how awful I've been, and my condemnation and my guilt, and God couldn't love me, and God's not going to answer my prayer. God doesn't, I'm alienated and separated from God. None of those things are scriptural. Now, but old human nature says, but man, you are guilty before God. God the Father said this 2,000 years ago, the whole world lies guilty before me. And I'm going to put all of their guilt on my sinless Son. And I'm going to separate myself from him, and he's going to die on a Roman cross. And in his death, he's going to experience what he's never experienced before. The turning of my face away from him. He's going to suffer hell for every single man and woman on the face of this earth, past, present, and future. He will pay their debt. And therefore, you and I, when we sin against God, we certainly should be ashamed. You know why? Because we sin against love, unconditional love of one who has declared us not guilty. Now, here's the thing I want to say to you primarily. Many of you feel guilty and condemned because of your past. What I want you to understand is this. When you come to the Lord Jesus Christ confessing that to him, God does not, listen carefully, because this is going to run across the theology of many of you. Listen carefully. When you sin against the Lord God, you confess that to him, you repent of it, that is, you turn away from it, you make restitution if necessary, if you possibly can, you look for the lesson in your failure, you use that as a tool in your testimony for others. But the one thing you don't do is to go out and try to do penance. You can't pay the church. You can't go out and try to win souls to get God back on your side. You know why? He's never been off your side since the moment you trusted Him as your Savior. He's not expecting you to pay Him back for anything that He's ever done for you. All He wants you to do, listen, is to walk obediently for your sake. Because He knows the tragedy of disobedience. And He wants you to walk uprightly before Him that He might be glorified and that others may see Him in your life. You can lay down the feelings of condemnation once and for all right now, no matter what your past is like. That's why we sing, there is power, power, wonder-working power in the blood of the Lamb. How can the sinless Son of the living God shed His blood and justify me, redeem me 2,000 years later? That's why we say it's that wonder-working power of the blood of Jesus Christ. You can lay that shroud of condemnation down right now by confession and repentance. And if you've never surrendered your life to Christ, by placing your trust in Him, asking Him for the forgiveness of your sin, receiving Jesus as your Savior, and accepting His forgiveness. If you are a believer and your past has haunted you for years and years and years, and you can't get it out of your system somehow, you can lay it down right now by faith. If you will simply believe, not your feelings, but the testimony of the Word of God. He says you've been washed, you've been cleansed, you've been justified. And God says of every single one of His children, listen to this, neither do I condemn thee. Go and walk uprightly before me. Condemnation is an awful kind of torment that you don't have to continue in. If you'll take His word, stop going with your feelings and take Him at His word.
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1: 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It's not uncommon for Christians to doubt their salvation. Hear about the remedy for that in A Moment with Charles Stanley.
0: If you have trusted Jesus Christ as your Savior, feeling lost is not from God. Feeling lost is not from the Holy Spirit. Feeling lost is not from Jesus Christ. That is the devil creating doubt in your mind and heart. When you have trusted Jesus Christ as your personal Savior, that's a one-time decision, and forever and ever, you are eternally secure in Christ. Naturally, Satan's going to try to create doubt. So here's what you do. You begin to read the Scriptures till you find some of those verses, say, for example, in Romans or John or whatever passage it may be. Paul makes it so simple when he says, "For by grace you've been saved through faith, that not of yourselves, not of works, lest any person should boast." So more than likely, when you say you're feeling lost, then that's a feeling you're having, not based on the Word of God. One of the responsibilities of the Holy Spirit is not only to convict you of sin, but to convict you of the awesome, eternal security that you have because you've placed your trust in Jesus. Sometimes we have to forget our feelings. You go back to the Word of God and ask this question: what does God say?
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8: Our Jewish friends recently celebrated Shavuot, known to many Christians as Pentecost, the biblical festival that marks the giving of God's Word, the Torah. Long before Pentecost became associated with the birth of the church in the book of Acts, the Jewish people were gathering to celebrate the moment God gave the Torah to Moses, revealing His commandments, His truth, and His covenant with His people. This should remind us all that our faith is deeply rooted in the story of Israel, the Bible we read, the promises we hold on to, the very foundation of our faith. All of it flows from the God of Abraham, Isaac, and Jacob, and through the Jewish people who God chose to bring His Word to the world. And that makes this moment especially meaningful, because while our Jewish friends recently celebrated the gift of God's Word, many in Israel and Jews around the world are also living through days of fear and uncertainty, anti-Semitic attacks in the Holy Land and across the globe, elderly Holocaust survivors who endured so much, again fearing for their lives, Jewish families praying for the freedom to worship in safety. Psalm 122 tells us to pray for the peace of Jerusalem, and Genesis reminds us of God's promise to bless those who bless Israel. These are not just ancient words. 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Be the blessing. Live the Word. Answer the call.
9: 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I'm Dave Straub. We are so glad you're with us this morning. And you know what? 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And then at 4:45, it's Word of Prophecy. 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
10: With SRN News, I'm Jason Walker. A major attack on Kuwait. Officials there say all flights are canceled at Kuwait International Airport following an Iranian drone attack hitting that facility. A number of people have been wounded. There are no reports now of any fatalities. Defense Ministry spokesman says the drones had targeted the airport's passenger building. Russia launching yet another massive aerial strike on Kyiv and other Ukrainian cities. Officials say at least 22 civilians have been killed, including a number of children, more than 135 wounded. Votes are still being tallied in California in primary action. Several key races there, including governor. However, in the mayoral race, incumbent Karen Bass has won. This is SRN News.
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14: When you become a Christian, you gain eternal life with the Father in heaven. 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From his new series, The Holy Spirit You May Not Know, here's David to introduce today's message, Born of the Spirit.
15: And thank you for joining us today. We are studying the third person of the Trinity. We're talking about the Holy Spirit. You know, I have talked to hundreds of people throughout my life about the faith and knowing Christ. And one of the most sticky wickets for so many people is this whole doctrine of the Holy Spirit. I remember speaking to a young man who came out of another religion, and he actually said to me, I could accept everything you believe except one thing. I can't accept the Holy Spirit. Well, you can't be a Christian and not accept the Holy Spirit, because the Holy Spirit is necessary for your birth into Christendom. You've probably heard it said people are born again. That's true. You're born once physically, but you have to be born again spiritually. And the way you get born again spiritually is through the contribution of the Word of God and the Spirit of God. You need both of them to become a Christian. And we're going to talk about that today as we open our Bibles together to the third chapter of the Gospel of John. Don't forget, friends, this is the month for you to get your copy of the book, The Holy Spirit You May Not Know. This 250-page book has just been completed. We got it done just in time for the series so that we could offer it to you as our way of saying thank you for your continued encouragement and support for Turning Point. When you send your gift to Turning Point during the month of June, all you have to do is say, send me the book on the Holy Spirit, and it will be on its way. It's a hardback book. You will add it gladly to the other two volumes in this series, which is The God You May Not Know and The Jesus You May Not Know. And now you'll have the Trinity set, and you'll be ready to answer questions people may ask you going forward and to do research yourself. We're so grateful for the opportunity to make these resources available, but we can't make them available if you don't do your part. So thank you for your investment, and thank you for your prayers. Thank you for being a part of what we're doing around the world through Turning Point. Here's part one of Born of the Spirit. Birthdays have a way of sneaking up on us. I hate to say that because it's so true. But none are quite like the birthday that happened at 3 o'clock in the morning in a McDonald's parking lot. On August 11th, 2025, Alice and Kevin Rotunda were racing to the hospital in Kalamazoo when their fourth child decided she was not waiting for a doctor. Alice had been sent home the day before and told it was not time yet, but that night contractions kicked into overdrive. Kevin pressed the accelerator and hit close to 100 miles an hour on an empty Michigan highway. But halfway there, Alice knew the baby was coming now. They pulled into a McDonald's in the small town of Schoolcraft. No epidural, no nurse, no sterile delivery room. Just a minivan, a cell phone, and a husband who usually faints at the sight of blood. Alice cried out, "You need to catch her right now." What a night that was for that little family.
16: the birth of a child. At 2:57 in the morning, Matilda entered the world healthy, crying, and instantly unforgettable. One of the most ordinary places imaginable had become the stage for one of life's greatest miracles. Birthdays remind us that life has a starting point. You may not remember your first one, the day you were born, but you know what happened. In the same way, Jesus said, we all need a second birthday. He called it being born of the Spirit, or being born again. It's the logical place to begin any discussion of the Holy Spirit. That is the first time we have any knowledge of the Spirit's working in our hearts. Before we talk about being filled with the Spirit, or walking in the Spirit, or the baptism of the Spirit, it only makes sense to talk about being born of the Spirit. After all, you have to be born before you can walk, before you can talk, or feed yourself. Our Lord himself introduces the subject in the first 8 verses of the 3rd chapter of the Gospel according to John. Under the cover of darkness, Jesus was having a conversation with one of Israel's foremost teachers, a Pharisee named Nicodemus. Most likely, Nicodemus came at night because he didn't want to be observed speaking to this young rabbi from Nazareth. And yet there was something about him that drew this Jewish leader, something about his words that touched Nicodemus' heart. I imagine this teacher to have been middle-aged to older when this conversation took place. I can close my eyes and see him stroking his beard in great perplexity. He had come to discuss the points of theology. But all Jesus seemed to want to talk about was birthdays. In John 3, 1 through 8, we read, there was a man of the Pharisees named Nicodemus, a ruler of the Jews. This man came to Jesus by night and said to him, Rabbi, we know that you are a teacher come from God, for no one can do these signs that you do unless God is with him. Jesus answered and said to him, most assuredly, I say to you, unless one is born again, he cannot see the kingdom of God. Nicodemus said to him, how can a man be born when he's old? Can he enter a second time into his mother's womb and be born? And Jesus answered, most assuredly, I say to you, Nicodemus, unless one is born of water and of the Spirit, he cannot enter the kingdom of God. That which is born of the flesh is flesh. That which is born of the Spirit is spirit. Do not marvel that I said to you, you must be born again. The wind blows where it wishes, and you hear the sound of it, but cannot tell where it comes from and where it goes. So is everyone who is born of the Spirit. Now, Nicodemus was undoubtedly a very bright man. He was a respected scholar who had studied the scriptures for almost all of his life. But in this conversation, he was lost. Born again? Born of the Spirit? What in the world is this young teacher talking about? According to Jesus, everybody needs to have two birthdays. I mean, we all get one, right? When we're young, we like everybody to remember it. But then when we get older, we're hoping everybody forgets it. Funny how that works. But the truth is, the second birthday is just as important as the first. The first is for time. The second is for eternity. But as it happens, this second birthday is one most people know very little about. You may be here today and you never heard of being born the second time. But it's right here in the scripture, and we're going to unpack it and understand it. It's a birthday that is frequently confused with religion or good works or 12 steps or self-improvement plans. But if you read the scripture carefully, you will discover that the new birth is nothing less than a miracle. It's an extremely important supernatural work that takes place within the heart of a person when he or she comes into a relationship with God. The Bible calls that being born anew, being born again. And some are going to say, well, Pastor Jeremiah, I go to church all the time. I've worked hard. I mean, I've given my money. I've done lots of good things. Yes, but in this discussion, I'm not talking about the outside of your life, what you do. I'm talking about the inside of life, what you are. I'm not talking about those external things that might give someone reason to believe you're a good person. What I am saying in this is we need to make very, very certain we understand these words Jesus spoke to Nicodemus that night some 2,000 years ago. Why? Because our eternal salvation is tied to these words. Let me talk with you for a few moments about the experience of the new birth. The Bible is very clear about this. How does one become born again? Well, someone might reply, you've got to try. You've got to work hard. Really? How hard did you work when you were being born the first time? I mean, I don't think you worked very hard at all. It was your mother who did all the work. You were just along for the ride. You can't be born again through your own effort. Listen to Ephesians 2. Even when we were dead in trespasses, he made us alive together with Christ. By grace you have been saved and raised up together, and we've been made to sit together in the heavenly places in Christ Jesus. New birth has to happen to you from a force outside of yourself. God has to do this in you. You can't do it yourself. There's no such thing in the universe as a do-it-yourself salvation. It's not there. In fact, you'll find the phrase born of God 7 times in the first letter of John. That is what the second birth is. It's to be born of God. The new birth is God birth. It is you being born of God through His Spirit, filling the vacuum that exists in every heart outside of Christ. God never intended for His creatures to be one-dimensional. God never intended men and women to be just flesh. God wanted His prized creation, humankind, to be fully dimensional. And that includes the spiritual dimension. So He put within us this vacuum that can only be filled by Himself. And what do? Well, we spend our whole lives trying to stuff everything we can into that vacuum. Till at last, out of frustration, we finally come to realize the only thing that fits in that vacuum is God Himself. And when we invite Christ to come into our life, we become a fully dimensional creature of God. Perhaps you have experienced that yourself recently. You can talk with vivid color about the difference that Christ has made in your life. The new birth is something that can only take place through the agency of Almighty God. You can't, of your own volition, of your own strength, of your own efforts, bring about the new birth. It doesn't matter what church you attend. You might be Baptist, Presbyterian, Charismatic, Pentecostal, Catholic, or whatever you call yourself. But if that is all you've got, you're still one-dimensional. Until the Holy Spirit comes to live within you because you have invited Christ to be your Savior, you haven't been born again. The good news about being born again is something I've reveled in often as I've thought about it. I'm going to give it to you. It's a little formula. It goes like this. If you are born twice, you only have to die once. But if you've only been born once, you got to die twice. You see, it works like this. If you've been born physically and spiritually, the only death you have to worry about is physical death. And you might even beat that rap if the rapture happens. But if you've only had one birthday, if you haven't been born again into the family of God, you not only have to die physically, but after you die physically, you will face the second death, which means eternal separation from God. That's spiritual death. That's what Scripture calls the second death. Physical death is the separation of the soul from the body. Spiritual death is the separation of the soul from God forever. You don't want to mess with the second death, I promise you. And the way you escape the second death is get born twice. The experience of the new birth, what are the effects of it? How does it happen? How can it be? That's the question Nicodemus had. He was trying to put it all together in physical terms, and it wasn't working for him. He said, can a man get back into his mother's womb and be born a second time? Let's hope not, for everyone's sake. Jesus, in essence, told Nicodemus that the new birth was a mystery. As I pictured these two men talking on a flat-top roof out under the stars, it's easy to visualize a night breeze rustling the leaves of a nearby tree as Jesus spoke. And then Jesus said, Nicodemus, it's just like the wind. And he gestured to the trees. The wind blows where it wishes, and you hear the sound of it, but it cannot tell where it comes from and where it goes. So is everyone who is born of the Spirit. And there's a little play on words here because the word wind and the word spirit are the same Greek word, the word pneuma. We get the word pneumatic brakes from that word. What did Jesus mean when he said that the work of the Holy Spirit in the new birth is like the wind? Well, first of all, like the wind, the new birth is unseeable. You can't see the new birth. You cannot see the wind, and all you can see is what it does. Trees bend, leaves swirl, branches break. The Holy Spirit works in the same way. You cannot see him enter a heart, but you sure can see the results as guilt is replaced with joy and bitterness with forgiveness and fear with faith. It's like planting a seed. You cannot see the life inside, but soon green shoots are appearing and the new birth is invisible, yet it always shows up later on in the effects of it in the life of the person who experiences it. The new birth is also unpredictable. The wind is unpredictable. I know meteorologists can study radar and satellites, but how many of you have been in storms that were never predicted or places where storms were not predicted? We used to have a joke where I grew up where they would say, I just shoveled 4 inches of partly cloudy off of my driveway. You know, that's kind of how it is. We think we know how the weather works, but we don't know how the weather works. Meteorologists can study, but storms shift without warning, and the Spirit works in the same surprising way. I wish I could tell you all the different ways that I have observed people coming to Christ in the 50 or so years that I've been doing this. A woman pressing play on an old cassette tape, a driver driving a truck hearing a gospel broadcast, a teenager overhearing some friends talk. None of that comes from a textbook. But the Spirit is not limited by our methods. He moves where he wills. He reaches hearts we might never expect. The wind blows where it wishes, and the Spirit works in ways that continually surprise us. And if I had all your stories here, and how you came to Christ, there would be almost as many stories as there are people. God is not stereotyped. He works in all of us in a different way. He gets into our lives. He causes things to happen to us that make us stop and think. Maybe the things that have happened this week have brought you to church today. You never know. We read in the life of Joseph that sometimes people mean things for evil, but God means them for good. And maybe you're here because of the anguish in your soul over all the events of this past week. Listen to me. God will use anything to bring you to himself, and his methods are unpredictable. The new birth is unseeable, it's unpredictable, and it's unstoppable. Try holding up your hand and telling the wind to stop. It will not listen. You cannot stop it. In the same way, no one can stop the Holy Spirit. A person may say they want nothing to do with God, but one day they begin asking questions and feeling a pull toward Christ, and of course that is the Spirit at work. He has been called the Hound of Heaven, because his love never gives up and his pursuit never ends. Maybe you've been praying for someone in your family for a long time and you think there's no use to continue. Don't stop. The Hound of Heaven may be on his trail and you will find out about it later. So the new birth is unseeable, it's unpredictable, it's unstoppable, and then it's undeniable. Laws can guide people. Schools can teach knowledge and families can set rules. But none of these can change a heart. Only the Holy Spirit can take away sin and remove guilt and make someone new. That is why in prisons today you can find men and women who once lived violent and broken lives who are now reading scripture and singing hymns and sharing Christ with others. The world looks on in disbelief and asks, how can such change be possible? And the answer is clear. The Holy Spirit's been at work. And his power to transform lives is undeniable. So the experience of the new birth and the effects of it, what about the explanation of it? Jesus didn't try to explain the action of the Spirit much beyond that. So how would I explain him? Yet at the same time, I think there are some things we need to know about this new birth, truths that are important. This new birth is the result of two agents acting together. Listen to what Jesus said. He said, unless one is born of water and the Spirit, he cannot enter the kingdom of God. Just as in physical birth, it takes a man and a woman to have a child, in spiritual birth, it takes what the scripture calls water and the Spirit. Now, we know what the Holy Spirit is. That's the second agency on this list. As far as the second part of that verse, we don't have any doubt. The Bible says, listen to this, you are not in the flesh, but in the spirit. If indeed the Spirit of God dwells in you. Now, if anyone does not have the Spirit of Christ, he is not his. I want to take just a moment of parentheses right here to correct the doctrine that keeps floating around all the time, and that is that you become a Christian when you accept Christ, but you have to wait for the second blessing to get the Holy Spirit. So I had people come up and ask me, do you have the Spirit? Well, let me give you the answer. The Bible says right here, if you don't have the Spirit, you're none of his. You cannot be a Christian and not have the Holy Spirit. When Jesus comes to live within your heart, the Holy Spirit comes to live within your heart. You're baptized by the Spirit into the body of Christ. So don't let anybody tell you you need something more. You have everything that you need. It's not that you need something more. The something more needs more of you. And it's not that you need the Holy Spirit because you're a Christian and haven't received him yet, because that is not possible. The Bible says if you do not have the Spirit, you are not his. Everybody get that? You may not need it now, but someday somebody's going to come to you and stick their finger in your face and tell you you're a second-class person because you don't have the Spirit. Don't forget what this verse is. Take it out and read it to them. It's pretty plain. It's not hard to understand. It isn't open for debate. It's what the Word of God says. You can't get saved without the Holy Spirit. You may think you're getting to Christ without the Holy Spirit, but even if you don't know what he's doing, he's working in your heart. It isn't difficult to understand that Jesus is talking here about the Holy Spirit. But then he says you have to be born of water. And some people say that means you have to be baptized, but that's not what this means. There's no evidence in the scripture whatsoever that baptism is a requirement for salvation. It's an act of obedience for those who have already been saved. So what does the word water mean? Let me help you with that. Psalm 119 and verse 9, how can a young man cleanse his way? By taking heed according to your word. Ephesians 5:25, Christ also loved the church and gave himself for her, that he might sanctify and cleanse her with the washing of water by the word. Now, having read those two verses, what do you think the water is? It's the word of God. The Bible says that in order to become a Christian, two agencies are involved, the Holy Spirit and the word. Now, how does that usually work? Someone has given you a scripture, or you've heard a scripture in church, and the Spirit of God begins to work on you, and he takes the scripture that you've heard, and he dwells it into your heart, and you become convicted of your need, and you become a Christian. The things that bring a person to Christ are the Word of God and the Holy Spirit. So, according to John, we were brought into existence spiritually by the Word of God. The water is the Word. So what Jesus said to Nicodemus was, Nicodemus, you can't be born unless you're born of the Spirit and of the Word. And it works like this. The Word of God is preached or read or heard, and the Spirit of God takes the Word of God and strikes fire in the heart of a person and they become a Christian. Somebody asked me once, why do you keep on preaching the Bible, Jeremiah? Well, don't you know any other book? Don't you get tired of preaching the same old book? Here's my answer. I'm hoping to live to be about 150, but even if I do, and only just be getting started in the Word of God. I'm continually awed and amazed at how God takes his word and uses it to bring people to faith in Jesus Christ. Someone said, what's your evangelism program at your church? Well, we try to encourage people, teach people, reach people, but we have a continual stream of people coming to Christ. And there's only one explanation for it. We have a steady diet of the Word of God. It is the Word of God that is continually bringing men and women to faith in Jesus Christ. If you don't use the Word of God to communicate spiritual truth, you take the Holy Spirit out of his environment. The only way the Holy Spirit can work in the heart of a person is if the Word of God is present. If you take the Holy Spirit out of his arena, then you've got nothing. But when the Word of God is preached and the Spirit of God uses that word to bring about conversion, he does so in the hearts of those who listen. I just keep preaching the Word of God. I'm never going to quit preaching the Word of God. In Nashville, Tennessee, a man came up to me and said, I'm a long-haul trucker, and I got saved listening to you on the radio. I started listening to you once when I was flipping the dial around, and then I started listening every day, and one day it just all made sense to me, and I pulled my rig at the rest stop and gave my heart to Jesus Christ. We get countless testimonies like that from all over the country.
15: And maybe you're a testimony just waiting to be shared. If Christ has changed your life through Turning Point, we'd love to hear about it. And if you're considering making that decision to put Jesus Christ on the throne of your heart, don't delay any further. Do it now. Make him the Lord of your life. You will never regret it. He will take you places you never dreamed you would ever be able to go, because his direction for your life is so much better than anything you could conceive of yourself. Make him Lord of your life. Walk with him every day. The Bible says for that to happen, you have to be born of the Spirit. As we close our program today, I just want to remind you again that Turning Point produces a magazine that comes to your home every month. If you're not getting that magazine, we'd love to put you on the list and make sure you get it. You'll never want to be without it. 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We'll be happy to make your name a part of the list that gets the next issue. 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
19: I'm Jonathan McKee, and you're listening to Plugged In on Faith Talk Tampa. A new Girl Scout study says something sobering. More than half of girls aged 5 to 13 say growing up feels scary. That fear increases as they get older, but here's the hopeful part. 85% of girls say they look up to role models for what they do, not how they look. So let's connect the dots. Today, many kids are learning from screens instead of real life. 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I'm Jonathan McKee, author of Parenting Generation Screen, with Plugged In by Focus on the Family.
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3: 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That is, when we get into the Word of God, the Holy Spirit does what? He opens the truth of the Word, and that is, He takes the top off of it and He reveals the truth of it. That is illumination. God isn't handing down any more great revelations. He has given us the ultimate revelation in the Word of God. So we get illuminations and we get inspirations about things. And we say, well, God gave me this great revelation. If you mean by that, He took the top off of something, let you look in and get the true picture of it, that's okay. But God isn't adding to this book.
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9: 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Hi there, I'm Dave Straub on this early morning. Welcome in. And hey, listen, you'll want to keep it right here because in just 30 minutes, it's Unlimited Grace with Brian Chappell at 5 o'clock. 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
10: With SRN News, I'm Jason Walker. In Kuwait, authorities have suspended all flights at Kuwait International Airport after an Iranian attack hit the passenger building, causing severe damage. There are a number of people who have been wounded. There have been no reports of any fatalities. Meanwhile, Russia launching another massive aerial attack on Kyiv and several other Ukrainian cities overnight. Authorities say 22 civilians, including many children, have been killed. Some 138 have been wounded. They are still counting votes in California, several key races there, including governor. However, in the mayoral race in Los Angeles, incumbent Karen Bass has won. She now advances to the November 3rd general election. This is SR.
22: This is Shauna on Johnny Erickson Tata Sharing Hope. Here's our friend Johnny with a word about living with pressure.
23: Actually, we could say a lot of words about living with pressure, right? I mean, so many Christians struggle with it, but not all of it comes from an overloaded schedule. Not all pressure and stress comes from overcommitting ourselves. That stuff can be addressed, and an overcrowded appointment calendar can be avoided, but what about the stuff that you cannot avoid? Sometimes we get stressed to the max by things in life that are completely out of our control. And I understand that kind of stress, because my quadriplegia is at the root of it all. My disability, with all its complications and demands, are often the source of my stress. Now, if it were just quadriplegia, I might do okay. But often, added to it, is maybe a pressure sore, or a lung infection that I have to deal with, or a seat cushion that needs repair, or wheelchair batteries that go on the blink, or the mechanical lift on my van breaks down. And sometimes it's a problem with my voice activation software, which causes delay. Sometimes my husband feels stressed from caregiving. And frankly, even an ordinary dinner invitation from a friend, it can really stress me and Ken out. Taking our portable ramps to the home of our friend, getting in their inaccessible house, fitting under a table, finding someone to come over later that night to help me lay down. Now, please know, I'm not complaining. Really, I'm not. For me, it's just life. But I don't want to avoid my life. I just want to be able to manage it with a little less stress. Maybe you feel the same. And if so, let me tell you where I get my inspiration. Remember in the Garden of Gethsemane when Jesus fell to his knees and he prayed? He was faced with overwhelming circumstances, a cruel death on the cross. And he agonized, he stressed over this, he fell on the ground and prayed, "Oh, Father, if it is possible, let this cup pass from me." Now, Jesus was asking to not have to face the cross, to not have to bear it. He was asking his Father if maybe there might be some other way. But then, in the next breath, he also prayed, "Yet not as I will, but as you will." Jesus was quick to tell the Father that he was ready to accept anything from his hand, even an agonizing death on a terrible cross. Moments later, when the soldiers came to arrest him, Jesus did not resist. And when Peter drew his sword to fight him off, the Lord said to him, "Put that sword away. Shall I not drink the cup the Father has given me?" Did you get that? Jesus' mindset was no longer to possibly bystep the cross if possible. No, now he was ready to unflinchingly embrace the cross. And oh, does that speak to me, and I hope it speaks to you. Because if you're faced with stress in life that you just can't avoid, by all means, pray that if it is God's will, he might remove it. But once you have prayed, leave the trial with him and be willing to take up your cross and follow Jesus down the hard path. He overcame his cross so that you might have the power to overcome your burdens.
22: 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Embrace them. That's the example our Lord Jesus gave to you and to me. And it's the path to true Christian contentment.
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8: Our Jewish friends recently celebrated Shavuot. Known to many Christians as Pentecost, the biblical festival that marks the giving of God's Word, the Torah. Long before Pentecost became associated with the birth of the church in the book of Acts, the Jewish people were gathering to celebrate the moment God gave the Torah to Moses, revealing his commandments, his truth, and his covenant with his people. This should remind us all that our faith is deeply rooted in the story of Israel, the Bible we read, the promises we hold on to, the very foundation of our faith. All of it flows from the God of Abraham, Isaac, and Jacob, and through the Jewish people who God chose to bring his word to the world. And that makes this moment especially meaningful, because while our Jewish friends recently celebrated the gift of God's word, many in Israel and Jews around the world are also living through days of fear and uncertainty, anti-Semitic attacks in the Holy Land and across the globe, elderly Holocaust survivors who endured so much, again fearing for their lives, Jewish families praying for the freedom to worship in safety. Psalm 122 tells us to pray for the peace of Jerusalem, and Genesis reminds us of God's promise to bless those who bless Israel. These are not just ancient words. These are living words for us today. 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Be the blessing, live the word, answer the call.
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12: We are 1 month and a day away from the 250th anniversary of the founding of America, but America does not seem in a celebratory mood. Anger, division, name-calling are the norm. Scandals abound. I remember the 200th anniversary of the country. Republican Gerald Ford was in the White House. There were no demonstrations against him, no hateful language. July 4, 1976 was a day of unity and celebration. British

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12: 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You can actually prove the existence of God because of Bible prophecy, the doctrine of Bible prophecy. God says, I'm the only one that reveals the future in advance, that when it happens, you will know that I am He. So friends, look around the world. Nations are rising, nations are falling. There are kings being put into place and kings being taken out of place. Why? Because the prophetic God of the Bible is on the move. Know the prophetic books of the Bible. Study them and know them. Because after all, it is your future. And the great joy about Bible prophecy, there's an announcement there. Jesus said, I'll come and I'll receive you to myself. Even so, Lord Jesus, come quickly.
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14: This is Carol Platt Liebau for townhall.com. America is celebrating its 250th birthday, but it's been hard to get the party started. Many Americans remember our bicentennial in 1976. It wasn't long after Watergate and the Vietnam War. It was even a presidential election year, but we put all of that on hold to celebrate our great nation. How long ago that seems. This year, the administration launched a nonpartisan Freedom 250 initiative to give America a spectacular birthday party. But left-wing activists targeted artists scheduled to perform at the national concert, leading some to withdraw and turning what should have been a patriotic event into a political fight. Instead of bringing Americans together, the celebration has become another arena for political conflict. That's unfortunate and revealing. It shows how much work remains to restore unity in our country, pride in our history, and confidence in our future.
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2: 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In this hour of the world's greatest crisis, hear a unique revelation and message by Brother Ray Pringle, a man anointed to be a prophet of God. The voice of one crying in the wilderness, prepare ye the way of the Lord, make his path straight, as saith the prophet. And many of the children of Israel shall he turn to the Lord their God, and he shall go before him in the spirit and power of Elias, to turn the hearts of the fathers to the children, and the disobedient to the wisdom of the just, to make ready a people prepared.

0: Welcome to radio's most challenging hour, the Word of Prophecy broadcast, and I'm Brother Ray Pringle. And ladies and gentlemen, out of your Holy Bible, the Word of Almighty God, I truly welcome you today to hear this true prophetic message taught by Holy Ghost anointing. And I want you to notice, you will discern that this ministry is establishing a voice that will be trusted in the spiritual darkness we've entered and in the arising gathering storm of great violence and moral corruption. And I call your attention also to this profound truth, that this is a free voice, and this is a ministry of restoration with God's true prophetic message, restoring the guideposts, the beacons, and the landmarks that's revealed in our Holy Bible, which blind and deceitful preachers and teachers have destroyed. And remember, Jesus Christ proclaimed in his lifetime that you shall know the truth, and the truth shall make you free, and that is from sin and its deadly consequences. And we continue this message today, preaching from the Holy Bible, that is the truth that is able to make you free if you believe it and act upon it. And as I continue this prophetic message by Holy Ghost anointing about some of the grave dangers that we're facing today, I pray that the Lord will truly give you ears to hear. We continue the message today on old-fashioned repentance, and our scripture begins today in Acts, the 20th chapter, verses 20 and 21. The great apostle Paul said, I have kept back nothing that was profitable unto you, but have showed you, and have taught you publicly, and from house to house, testifying both to the Jews and also to the Greeks, repentance toward God and faith toward our Lord Jesus Christ. Now, what was the message of Paul? What was his teaching? His teaching was repentance toward God and faith toward our Lord Jesus Christ. And friends, there is no other message that will suffice. This is the theme of the New and Old Testaments alike. And I'll tell you, we either must hear the message of repent and perish, or the church is headed swiftly down the toboggan slide into the terrible judgments of God, and many of God's saints are going to be swallowed up of it unless we lift our voice quickly and tell the church they must repent of their sins. Well, God required that in 2 Chronicles 7 and 14. God said, if my people, which are called by my name, shall humble themselves. Well, that's a great start if we could see the church get a little spirit of humility and humble themselves before the Lord, and pray, and seek my face. And this is the main thing, turn from their wicked ways. That means repent. God said, then will I hear from heaven. And he won't hear until then. Then will I hear from heaven, and will forgive their sin, and heal their land. And it's based on repentance. And repentance means turn away from your sins, your abominations, the lust of the flesh, your pride, and turn back to that first love that Jesus cried out for the church at Ephesus in Revelation 2, verses 4 and 5. He said, nevertheless, I have somewhat against you because you've left your first love. Repent, therefore, from whence thou art fallen, and do the first works, or else I will come unto thee quickly and remove thy candlestick out of his place, except thou repent. The message of the prophets is characterized here in the message of Ezekiel. In Ezekiel 18, beginning in verse 29, yet saith the house of Israel, the way of the Lord is not equal. O house of Israel, are not my ways equal? Are not your ways unequal? Therefore I will judge you, O house of Israel. Everyone according to his ways, saith the Lord God, repent and turn yourselves from all your transgressions, so iniquity shall not be your ruin. And then he says, cast away from you all your transgressions. See, that's true repentance. Get rid of those sins. Turn away from your transgressions. Give up your idols. He said, therefore, cast away all your transgressions whereby you have transgressed. Not part of them. God will not accept a half-hearted repentance. It must be all the way. And make you a new heart and a new spirit. For why will you die, O house of Israel? And friends, repentance means turning to God in confidence that he will forgive our sins if we repent, and then we can have faith toward our Lord Jesus Christ for eternal life. But the first step is repentance. Now he says, make you a new heart and a new spirit. And God will do that for us if we'll repent. For why will you die, O house of Israel? For I have no pleasure in the death of him that dieth, saith the Lord God. Wherefore, turn yourselves and live you. Repent, verse 30 says in Ezekiel 18, and turn yourselves from all your transgressions, so iniquity shall not be your ruin. Well, the church today needs to repent. In the words of Isaiah the prophet, Isaiah 59, 1 and 2, behold, the Lord's hand is not shortened that it cannot save, neither his ear heavy that it cannot hear, but your iniquities have separated between you and your God, and your sins have hid his face from you that he will not hear. And I'll tell you, there's sins in the church today that are appalling, abominations that are being committed by the men in the pulpit, the people in the choir, and those in the pew. And God says the church must repent and turn back to their first love, repent of their pride, repent of the lust of the flesh, repent of their love for this world. And the Bible says in 1 John 2:15, love not the world, neither the things that are in the world. For if the love of the world is in us, there's no room for the love of God to be in that heart. Then in verse 16, he says, for all that is in the world, the lust of the flesh, the lust of the eyes, and the pride of life is not of the Father, but is of the world. And I'll tell you, you can see the love of this world. You can see pride. You can see the lust of the eyes and the lust of the flesh. You can see those things. That pleasure is the God of the church of this age. They love pleasure more than they love God, and that is very evident. Anybody with, I say, with one eye and half sense can see that. And I'll tell you, we are the church today is like the prodigal son. They've left the Father's house. They've turned away, and their heart is gone back into the world in a far country. And the church is going to have to land in the hog pen, and that's in the tribulation, eating with a swine, with an antichrist, and his lash upon their backs to turn the church back to full repentance and to the humbling of their hearts, that God will forgive their sins and heal the land. And we must turn from our sins in a hurry. Well, somebody says, what's the sins of the church? Well, I think they've been enumerated very carefully by some of the great men of the Bible. I believe Paul the Apostle in 2 Corinthians 12, verses 20, 21, writing to the church of God at Corinth, he says, for I fear, lest when I come, I shall not find you such as I would, and that I shall be found unto you such as you would not. Lest there be debates, envyings, wrath, strifes, backbitings, whisperings, swellings, tumults. And lest when I come again, my God will humble me among you, and that I shall bewail many. This is church members, which have already sinned, and have not repented of the uncleanness and fornication and lasciviousness which they've committed. This church, even in Paul's day, and how much more true it is in our day, was filled with uncleanness and fornication and lasciviousness. And what else? Debates, envyings, wrath, strifes, backbitings, whisperings, swellings, tumults. Oh, they may not be out here in the brothels and in the discotheques and the honky-tonks and places like that, but I'll tell you one thing. The church is filled with pride in the world. They're on the bathing beaches. They're out here in the swimming holes showing their bodies. They're filled with a lust of the flesh, with entertainment and pleasure. And those things within itself is enough that God requires the church to turn back to their first love. For God says, if you love the world, the love of the Father's not in a church or in an individual that loves the world and the pleasures of the world more than they love God. Well, there must be a turning away from these lusts of the flesh. Then, while we go to the sinner, the Bible tells us plainly that God made a warning to sinner and Christian both. Back in the days of Noah, and Jesus said our days are like characterized by the very conditions of Noah's day. And in Genesis 6 and 3, God said, my spirit shall not always strive with man. I'm going to give him 120 years to repent. Well, in the day of grace, we read that God may not give us all that much time to repent. For in 2 Corinthians 6, in verse 2, for he saith, I have heard thee in the time accepted. In the day of salvation have I succored thee. Behold, now is the accepted time. Behold, now is the time of salvation or the day of salvation. And I'll tell you, the scripture says, if you hear his voice, harden not your heart. Jesus said in John 6, 44, no man can come to me except the Father which has sent me draw him. Well, the sinner, when he comes to the Lord, or the Christian backslider, when he returns back to the Lord, there must be a repenting, a forsaking of those sins. Let the wicked forsake his way, and the unrighteous man his thought, and let him return unto the Lord, and he'll have mercy upon him and to our God, for he will abundantly pardon. Now that's in Isaiah 55, verses 6 and 7. And friends, we know there must be a turning away. You must give up the sin. You must quit your smoking and drinking and cursing and lying and committing immorality and living like the world. That is very obvious from the Word of God, for the word repent means to give up your sin and make your path straight. I'll tell you, that means to have restitution in your life. Pay your old bills that you beat. Go back and straighten up the wrongs that you've committed. Straighten your path. God said, and the Lord will not accept you until you do straighten your path. Make your path straight was the first message of the gospel of the kingdom in Matthew, the 3rd chapter. Well, you hear a man repenting. That's a good model for all of us. In Psalm 51, when David had sinned, returning to the Lord, he said, have mercy upon me, O God, according to thy loving kindness. Blot out the multitude of my transgressions according to your tender mercies. Wash me thoroughly from my iniquity. Cleanse me from my sin. Says, I acknowledge my transgression. My sin is ever before me. Create in me a clean heart, O God, and renew a right spirit within me. Cast me not away from thy presence, and take not thy Holy Spirit from me. Restore unto me the joy of thy salvation, and uphold me with thy free spirit. And I pray that God will grip every heart and soul listening today to turn you to old-fashioned repentance, back to the true joys and peace of the Lord Jesus Christ. Shall we pray? God, we pray that you'll grip every heart and soul in old-fashioned conviction to lead them to repentance. For Romans 2 and 4 said, it's the goodness of God that leadeth to repentance. We ask this in Jesus' name, and amen. This is Brother Ray Pringle. Our mailing address is Word of Prophecy, Box 10200, Jacksonville, Florida. 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I'll tell you, it's the love of God that leads men to old-fashioned repentance, and that's the only kind of love God knows. 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
3: With SRN News, I'm Jason Walker. In Kuwait, authorities have suspended all flights at Kuwait International Airport after an Iranian attack hit the passenger building, causing severe damage. There are a number of people who have been wounded. There have been no reports of any fatalities. Meanwhile, Russia launching another massive aerial attack on Kyiv and several other Ukrainian cities overnight. Authorities say 22 civilians, including many children, have been killed. Some 138 have been wounded. They are still counting votes in California, several key races there, including governor. However, in the mayoral race in Los Angeles, incumbent Karen Bass has won. She now advances to the November 3rd general election. This is SRN News.
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8: Peter's connecting all the dots, who Jesus is. He's the Jesus, the Messiah of the psalmist David's prophecies, and this is helping the Jews connect the dots. Oh, this is the Messiah that we crucified. And Peter's making sense to these guys.
9: Pastor Brett Metter declaring how Peter revealed Jesus as the fulfillment of anticipated prophecy.
8: This is all Peter talking about, a large time frame from David all the way through the church age, even to the end times, the last days, when Jesus would come, his second coming.
9: The
10: disciples and their fellow believers were gathered together in Acts chapter 2 when the Holy Spirit rushed upon them as a mighty wind. As Pastor Brad Metter reflects on the event unfolding, we'll gain important understanding what speaking in tongues and prophesying means from the powerful sermon of Peter that would lead many to Christ and launch the early church.
8: We now come to this most important day here in Acts chapter 2. It's the day of Pentecost, the first event that ever happened in the church of Jesus Christ. And there's just 120 people gathered that are going to become the church as the Holy Spirit comes down here in Acts chapter 2 and comes upon them. So let's just begin. Acts chapter 2, verse 1. It says, "And when the day of Pentecost was fully come, they were all with one accord in one place." Now, what is Pentecost? Remember, we learned in verse 3 of chapter 1, remember Jesus resurrected and he was around these people for 40 days. More than 500 people saw him at one time. Then he was ascended into heaven. And then 10 days after that is when the Pentecost happened. So Jesus was with them. Then he ascends into heaven and 10 days later, after he told him, now go wait in Jerusalem, go and wait in Jerusalem. So this whole event happens 10 days after Jesus ascended into heaven. Well, it says there in verse 2, "And suddenly there came a sound from heaven as of a rushing mighty wind, and it filled all the house where they were sitting." So that means it wasn't just windy outside, it was in the house. "And there appeared unto them cloven tongues like as of fire, and it sat upon each of them, and they were all filled with the Holy Ghost and began to speak with other tongues as the Spirit gave them utterance." Wow. Do you ever wonder what this looked like? Flames of fire over their heads? It's interesting because fire is somewhat of a type of the Spirit, in the power of the Spirit. We see that in the Bible. But the Holy Spirit coming upon them here in Acts chapter 2 is the start of something new God is doing that he told them about. Jesus said, "The Holy Spirit will come upon you." Now, what's the point of all this? Why would Jesus tell them that? You're going to receive the Holy Spirit, he's going to come upon you, and you will receive dunamis power. Why? Well, not so the Holy Spirit can be showcased. Wow, look at the Holy Spirit. You know, woo-wee, look at us. Or look at the Holy Ghost. But do you recall, what did Jesus tell us about the work of the Holy Spirit? "He will glorify me," it says in John 14. In John 15, it says that. In John 16, "He shall not speak of himself," the Holy Spirit, "but whatsoever he shall hear, the things he will speak, he shall glorify me, he will receive of mine." One of the marks of a true Spirit-filled church is not, wow, they got the Holy Ghost. That's not it. The mark of a true Spirit-filled church is that Jesus is glorified. The people are drawn to Jesus, not the people, not even the Holy Spirit, but to be drawn to Jesus. To be in a church where the Holy Spirit is truly moving, what you look for is Jesus being exalted. But we're going to kind of see, what is the purpose of this speaking in tongues? Why is this happening? Well, we'll see. Let's keep reading. Verse 5, it says, "And there were dwelling at Jerusalem Jews, devout men out of every nation under heaven. And when this was noised abroad, the multitude came to gather and were confounded, because that every man heard them speak in his own language. And they were all amazed and marveled, saying one to another, Behold, are not all these which speak Galileans? And how hear we every man in our own tongue, wherein we were born? Parthians and Medes, Elamites, and the dwellers in Mesopotamia and in Judea and Cappadocia and Pontus and Asia, Pergia and Pamphylia, Egypt, and in parts of Libya around Cyrene, and strangers of Rome, Jews and proselytes, Cretes, Arabians. We do hear them speak in our tongues the wonderful works of God." And they were all amazed and were in doubt. Their faith wasn't built. They were in doubt, saying one to another, "What meaneth this?" Others mocking and said, "These men are full of new wine." Man, they've been drinking. That's the result of the speaking in tongues. Why? Because tongues was for them. Why the tongues? I think it was for the people, the 120 in the house there, to realize, wow, the Holy Spirit's upon us. And the speaking in tongues was evidence for them to be built up and think, this is it, man, the Lord is doing a work. But it didn't save souls. It didn't bring in the unbelievers. They all thought, man, these guys are getting a little tipsy. Well, this is where now the word of prophecy comes in. It's not Old Testament prophecy, but Peter's going to give a word of edification, exhortation, and comfort. And he's going to do it with the power of the Holy Spirit. And this is beautiful. And here's Peter stepping up. It says in verse 14, but Peter, standing up with the 11, lifted up his voice and said unto them, ye men of Judea and all ye that dwell at Jerusalem, be this known unto you and hearken to my words. For these are not drunken as you suppose, seeing it is but the third hour of the day. Now, that's about 9 a.m., by the way. But this is that which was spoken by the prophet Joel. Would you mark that? This is really important as we break down this big sermon that Peter's going to give prophetically, because that should be the beginning to every response about questions about Christianity or how the church functions, what churches are supposed to do. We should be able to say, it is written. Or, you know, that's what Jesus said when he was attacked, you know, with temptation by Satan. Jesus said, it is written. Every single time he'd quote scripture, said, it is written. And Peter's taking a page from Jesus's manual and saying, it is written. But he says specifically, this is that which was written or spoken by the prophet Joel. So Peter is quoting from Joel chapter 2, verses 28 through 32. It probably says that in many of your margins there next to verse 16. Verse 17, and it shall come to pass in the last days, saith God, I will pour out my spirit upon all flesh, and your sons and your daughters shall prophesy, and your young men shall see visions, and your old men shall dream dreams. Again, the prophecy is not being like a prophet of Old Testament, but a word of prophecy. Young men, it says here, the Spirit will come upon all flesh, your sons and daughters shall prophesy, giving words of edification, exhortation, and comfort. This is really important. It also says that your young men shall see visions and your old men shall dream dreams. Now, you say, well, Brett, that's going to happen in the last days. Yes. But do you know, in some contexts of the Bible, this is important as a Bible reader, that sometimes the last days in the Bible includes the church age of dispensationalism, starting right here. So this is Peter saying, this is where this is all starting. The beginning of the last days is right here. And you say, Brett, that doesn't work because, you know, it's been 2,000 years since Peter said that. And how can he call that the last days? It is the last days. Remember what Peter said about that when he was talking about prophecy? He said, a day with the Lord shall be as 1,000 years, and 1,000 years with the Lord shall be like a day. It's only been a couple days. We're in the last days. I believe this is technically the term the Bible says. The church age is part of the last days. Now, there's other language the Bible does. The day of the Lord, that's more like what we would say, maybe the last days, the way we picture it, or the end of time, or the end of the age. There's some different language the Bible uses, but sometimes that idea of last days includes the church age. Are you guys with me on that? So if somebody says, are we living in the last days? And you say, absolutely yes. And somebody says, no, we're not. That's what they've been saying forever. You can show them right here. Peter was saying we're living in the last days right here. So just trying to give a little context to this. I think this is all important language. Well, what do you do with dreams and visions? Question, does God use visions and dreams today? Yes, as we are living in those last days Peter's talking about. So how do you know? Is a dream of the Lord, or is it just the pizza that you had the night before? I think sometimes you have to say, oh, I had a weird dream, and it doesn't mean anything. But have you ever had a dream that sort of stuck with you harder than another dream, or it just seemed more significant somehow? That's the one you have to pray about. Say, Lord, were you wanting to show me something? Were you trying to speak something into my life? Were you giving me a dream that actually is something that comes by the Holy Spirit? Usually if that dream was from the Lord, he'll confirm it by actually making something happen that will confirm it. You know, that was from the Lord. Somehow the Lord was preparing my heart for what actually happened. And you can confirm it that way. Another thing, if the dream is telling you to do something contrary to what the word says, you know that's the pizza. If you're having a dream or a vision that you see, it's got to be congruent with scripture. That's a good litmus test. Dreams and visions in the Bible always synced up with what God was doing and was clearly all about. There was never a vision or dream in the Bible that went contrary to God's will. That's important. Unless it was from Satan. I think, for example, when Saul consulted with the witch at Endor and spoke to Samuel, he saw a vision of Samuel. There's a huge debate. Was that really Samuel? I think it was, you know, directly from the evil one. And he saw a vision, but it wasn't from God. There's examples of that in the Bible. By the way, verse 18, it says, and on my servants and on my handmaidens, I will pour out in those days of my spirit, and they shall prophesy. I love this one because, again, prophecy, remember, Paul said that's way better than the tongues thing, prophecy. And I love this because, you know, some people would say, well, 1 Timothy chapter 2 tells women to be silent in the church. Well, what does that mean? That they can't say a word in the church? No. What 1 Timothy chapter 2 is saying, that women should not usurp authority over men in the area of teaching the Bible. And it really has to do with, are you an elder or a pastor? And we at Eighth Creek, in a very unpopular world today, we believe that only men are given to the ministry of eldership and pastoring, like a senior pastor or pastor role, shepherding of the flock. That's a men role, the Bible tells us. And it's really clear. All you have to do is read 1 Timothy chapter 2 and don't play with it and tweak it. But I love it here because this clarifies, yeah, women can speak in the church, and obviously they did. My handmaidens, I will pour out in those days my spirit, and they shall prophesy. And there's another reason I love this. I found that women tend to be, and this is, some people will say, that's misogynistic to say men and women are different. I think they are different. But one of the things I so appreciate about women, I think women have perhaps a better sensitivity to the things of the Holy Spirit than men do. I think men, we kind of set it down, that's nonsense. And we don't like the illogical idea of the Holy Spirit speaking something through us. And so we shut her down. And we do what the Bible forbids. It says, quench not the Spirit. I think women tend to have a heart more open to that. And the reason I say that is I've just observed that over the 40 years of ministry that I've been doing. And I just am so thankful for that in the women of the church. And this is what Peter's saying. He's saying, guess what? Women are going to be able to, in those last days, on my servants, the men, but also my handmaids, the women, I will pour out in those days my spirit, and they shall prophesy. That's so cool. I just think it's a powerful thing, and church would be poorer without that. Verse 19, and I will show wonders in the heavens above and signs in the earth beneath, blood and fire and vapor and smoke. The sun shall be turned into darkness and the moon into blood before that great and notable day of the Lord come, and it shall come to pass that whosoever shall call on the name of the Lord shall be saved. Did you sense that he shifted in his time frame a little bit there? Yeah, he moved from the time that we're calling the last days, the church age, into the day of the Lord, which is speaking of the rapture of the church, the tribulation period, and the second coming of Christ. And even during the tribulation period, I love the grace of God. Verse 21, whosoever calls on the name of the Lord shall be saved. Even in the tribulation, there'll be an opportunity for people to come to Christ. Now, he gets to the main crux of his sermon right here in verse 22. And the points are pretty simple. Let's just break this down. Verse 22, ye men of Israel, hear these words. Jesus of Nazareth, a man approved of God among you by miracles and wonders and signs, which God did by him in the midst of you, as you yourselves also know. So he's starting to say, point number one, you all saw it. You guys saw the miracles that Jesus did, which was proof that he was something more than just a man, is the idea. Verse 23, him being delivered by the determinate counsel and foreknowledge of God, you have taken and by wicked hands have crucified and slain. So he's talking to all of them, but because we're all guilty of the death. But he's also got a bunch of those Jewish leaders there who are part of the crucifixion. He says, you crucified Jesus on the cross. He's calling them out on that. Then verse 24, whom God hath raised up, resurrected, having loosed the pains of death, because it was not possible that he should be holden of it. So death could not hold Jesus down. That's what he's saying. By the way, don't you love the simplicity of the gospel? Peter's already said it. Jesus lived a perfect life, did miracles, but it was God's plan that Jesus would die. And because of you, Jesus did die, but he rose again. Like right there's the gospel. And any one of you can preach that. Do you understand that? You all can preach this. Peter did. This was what Peter said. But he goes on in verse 25, for David, now this is where it gets a little more esoteric. And I'm just kind of holily proud of Peter on this because, man, he's becoming quite the Bible teacher. How's he doing this? By the Holy Spirit. Check it out. Verse 25, for David speaketh concerning him, I foresaw the Lord always before my face, for he is on my right hand, that I should not be moved. Therefore, my heart did rejoice, and my tongue was glad. Moreover, also my flesh shall rest in hope, because thou wilt not leave my soul in hell, neither wilt thou suffer thine Holy One to see corruption. Thou hast made known to me the ways of life. Thou shalt make me full of joy with thy countenance. Men and brethren, let me freely speak unto you of the patriarch David, that he is both dead and buried, and a sepulcher is with us unto this day. Now, you say, what in the world did he just say? Well, he's quoting a Psalm of David, Psalm 16, verses 8 through 11. Psalm 16, it's an amazing psalm that has to do with David speaking of his descendant, the son of David that was coming and prophesied, the Messiah. And David speaking a prophetic word about the Messiah and his relationship. And it really gets down to Jesus is not going to see corruption like David did. David said, I'm going to die, kick the bucket, and you're going to bury me, and my bones are going to stay in the sarcophagus, but I'm going to be down in the grave or in Hades. But it says here, did you see verse 27? But thou wilt not leave my soul in hell. Does anybody know what is David actually saying? What is hell here? Anybody? Abraham's bosom. David did not go to hell and burn in hell. And that's not what he's saying. He's saying my soul was left in Hades, which was, remember, half of it's Abraham's bosom. Remember Luke chapter 16? And the other half is paradise. One is Hades, one is paradise. One is like the pleasant place, and the other is where the rich man went. And Lazarus was in paradise with Abraham. This is important. And this is what David's talking about. He says, I'm going to do the normal process of going into Hades, paradise. But verse 27, neither wilt thou suffer thine Holy One, the Messiah, to see corruption. That means your body decaying in the grave. That's exactly right. He's prophetically saying, Jesus, when he dies, the Messiah is not going to, his body's not going to decay in the tomb. Jesus' body didn't see corruption. And this is Peter saying this like heavy doctrine, teaching about what happened after Jesus died, descended first, and then ascended to heaven. Question, where do you suppose Peter got all this information? Holy Spirit, but also we know that Jesus taught them in the 40 days he was resurrected. I wonder if he just sat down saying, here's what just happened. I mean, it could be right from Jesus's mouth, but it also could be the Holy Spirit. So verse 30, therefore, being a prophet and knowing that God had sworn with an oath to him that of the fruit of his loins, according to the flesh, he would raise up Christ to sit on his throne. That's David realizing that from his ancestry, the Messiah would come. And verse 31, he seeing this before he spake of the resurrection of Christ, that his soul was not left in hell, neither his flesh did see corruption. Speaking of Jesus raising up. So Peter's explaining this. And where do you think Peter got this idea? He may have got the idea. Do you remember when Jesus was talking to the Pharisees there in Matthew chapter 22, verses 41 through 46, where they were saying, you know, how do you claim to be, you know, God in the flesh? And he said, well, why did David call his descendant Lord? Remember that whole discussion? Peter's using the same logic of Jesus, and he's borrowing it from Jesus, from the Old Testament scripture. That's where David called his descendant his Lord. In Jewish culture, that would never happen unless he really was the Lord, and that is Jesus, the son of David. And it goes on, verse 32, this Jesus hath God raised up, whereof we are all witnesses. Therefore, being by the right hand of God exalted, and having received of the Father the promise of the Holy Ghost, that's the rushing wind thing that happened a little bit ago, he hath shed forth this, which you now see and hear. Like, this is what you're seeing. Like, before David ascended into the heavens, but he said to himself, the Lord said unto my Lord, sit thou on my right hand until I make thy foes thy footstool. See, Peter's connecting all the dots. Who Jesus is. He's the Jesus, the Messiah of the psalmist David's prophecies. And this is helping the Jews connect the dots. Oh, this is the Messiah that we crucified. And Peter's making sense to these guys. Question, when will Jesus make his foes his footstool? The second coming. So this is all Peter talking about, a large time frame from David all the way through the church age, even to the end times, the last days, when Jesus would come, his second coming. Verse 36, therefore, let all the house of Israel know assuredly that God hath made that same Jesus whom you have crucified both Lord and Christ. He's saying Jesus is God, one and the same. Now, verse 37, this is great. Now, when they had heard this, they were pricked in their heart and said unto Peter and to the rest of the apostles, men and brethren, what shall we do? Like, Peter's got them right where he wants them. Like, they heard the truth by the power of the Spirit. He preaches this sermon, and all of you are like, okay, what do we do now? Guess what? It's already been done. What do we do? Well, he explains beautifully, verse 38, then Peter said unto them, repent. That means change your mind and be baptized, every one of you, in the name of Jesus Christ for the remission of sins, and you shall receive the gift of the Holy Ghost. For the promise is unto you and to your children, to all that are afar off, that's Gentiles, even as many as the Lord our God shall call. Peter's saying, guess what? There's tons of people are going to come to Christ, and even the Gentiles are going to come. So as many as the Lord our God shall call, that's what's going to come. Verse 40, and with many other words, he did testify and exhort, saying, save yourselves from this untoward generation. Then they that gladly received his word were baptized. Was it tongues that made them accept Christ? No, what was it? The word of God, the preaching, the prophecy part, the speaking, the word of edification, exhortation, and comfort. That's what made people saved. And they were baptized the same day, it says, and the same day were added unto them about 3,000 souls. And they continued steadfastly in the apostles' doctrine, fellowship, and breaking of bread, and in prayers. And fear came upon every soul. And many wonders and signs were done by the apostles, and all that believed were together, and all things in common, and sold their possessions and goods, and parted them to all men, as every man had need. And they, continuing daily with one accord in the temple, and breaking bread from house to house, did eat their meat with gladness and singleness of heart, praising God and having favor with all people. And the Lord added to the church daily such as should be saved.
11: 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And I hope you'll stick around, as Pastor Brett will be back in a moment to close in prayer. But first, let me tell you a little bit more about Brett Metter. He's the senior pastor of Athey Creek Church just outside of Portland, Oregon. 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
8: Well, Lord, I pray that your word would just percolate in our hearts and our minds, and just these amazing words that Peter spoke that were so powerful by your Spirit, the gospel, the people getting to that place where they knew they needed to be saved, and just the idea of repentance, that they'd change and be baptized and be saved. Lord, I pray that that would be true of anyone who hears the good news of the gospel, that they would hear it, that you'd use us to preach it. Lord, if anyone is yet to repent of their sins and be saved, would you just lovingly tap them on the shoulder even right now and let them know their need, the same need these men had where they finally got to that place. What do we do? I pray that these, your people, that all of us would just repent. Doesn't mean we have to be perfect, Lord. You tell us that, but you tell us that we have to repent, and that means we're perfectly forgiven for all of our sins when you save us. So, Lord, would that happen? Change hearts. May these hearts confess that Jesus is Lord, and that they would believe in their heart that he died on the cross for their sins and rose from the grave, that men might be saved. So we go our way thanking you for this time in Jesus' name. Amen.
11: Amen. Pastor Brett Metter closing our time here on Today's Word. And that's all the time we have. Next time, Pastor Brett will continue in the book of Acts, and we'll see the apostles Peter and John offer a crippled man something far greater than silver or gold. 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
13: I'm Jonathan McKee, and you're listening to Plugged In on Faith Talk Tampa. A new Girl Scout study says something sobering. More than half of girls aged 5 to 13 say growing up feels scary. 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So let's connect the dots. 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I'm Jonathan McKee, author of Parenting Generation Screen, with Plugged In by Focus on the Family.
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3: This is an SRN News special report. I'm Jason Walker. Votes still being tallied in California, several key races there. In the mayoral race in Los Angeles, incumbent Karen Bass has won and advances to November's general election.
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0: The chickens are coming home to roost. That's how our teacher, Dr. J. Vernon McGee, describes what's happening to Jacob in Genesis chapters 29 to 31. Welcome to Through the Bible. I'm Steve Schwartz, your host, and I'm so glad that you're with us for another great study in God's Word. As you settle in on the Bible bus and open your copy of God's Word, let me share a couple of encouraging notes from fellow travelers just like you. First, we hear from Eliza in Chicago. I praise God for this ministry and how it's helped me to grow in my relationship with God through His Son, Jesus Christ, my Lord and Savior, and His beautiful, priceless gift of salvation. Thank you, God, for giving Dr. McGee and the vision and gift to preserve His teaching of the Word for us to glean from and grow. I am honored to offer my continuous support for the ministry and would greatly appreciate receiving the Bible bus passes to share this ministry with others. May God continue to bless all you who are called to serve in this wonderful work. Well, Eliza, thanks so much for those encouraging words, and we're grateful to have you with us as a faithful member of the team that supports this ministry and then flings the seed to others around the world. Your passes should arrive soon, by the way. And then here's another one from a listener who shares this. Hi, Steve, Greg, and the rest of the TTB family. I praise God for your faithfulness in continuing to carry on the calling of Dr. McGee to reach the whole world with the whole Word. 31 years ago, I was introduced to you on radio. From then on, I was on and off the bus depending on my availability at the time when the program was aired. Even then, God was teaching and growing me all the while. Later on the app, I started listening more consistently and resolved to be a more consistent passenger. God willing, I will be completing my third trip through the Bible with you. Thank you again for encouraging me to read the passage before the study. I confess that I haven't done it in the past. However, I have just started and found that I am getting more out of our time together. I'm so excited about what God is doing through this ministry, and I pray that the whole world will get on the Bible bus and get to the destination which each heart desperately desires. That is Jesus Christ, who is the way, the truth, and the life. I have passed out over 1,000 Bible bus passes and will continue contributing towards the brake fluid as the Bible bus rolls along, stopping to pick up more passengers. God bless you all abundantly. For as long as the Lord allows, I will keep riding along on the Bible bus. I pray that it reaches into the farthest parts of the earth with its piercing darkness effacing headlights. Wow, isn't that amazing? It sure is an encouraging letter. And thank you for partnering with us so faithfully. May God bless you as you continue sharing His Word with others. Well, if you'd like a pack of those Bible bus passes to share God's Word with the people in your life, just call us. 1-800-65-BIBLE. Let's pray. Father, thank you for your word that does meet us where we are and then shapes us to what lies ahead. Use it to draw us closer to you and to one another. In Jesus' name we pray. Amen. We're off to Genesis 29 as we continue through the Bible with Dr. J. Vernon McGee.
1: We're putting in today at verse 30 of chapter 29. Now, if you have your Bible, turn there, verse 30 of chapter 29 of Genesis. And he went in also unto Rachel, and he loved also Rachel more than Leah, and served with him yet 7 other years. You see, this man Jacob, we saw last time, was totally deceived by his uncle. His uncle promised him that he would give him Rachel if he would serve 7 years. And he served those 7 years faithfully. And what did he get? Well, he got Leah. And believe me, he got the short end of the stick. Poor Jacob was certainly disappointed. And after all, you must recall that he put one over on his father, and he shortchanged his own brother. He pretended to be the elder when he was the younger. Now he's given the elder when he thought he was getting the younger. So he has to serve now 7 more years. And he's learning that chickens do come home to roost, and that whatsoever a man soweth, that shall he also reap. Now Uncle Laban made him serve twice as long as he originally agreed to, and that was long enough. But believe me, this is a long time, 14 years he served. And that gives him now 2 wives, somebody said. And that's right. And somebody else is going to say, well, it's in the Bible. God must approve of it. Now, God doesn't approve of everything that's in the Bible. That may startle some of you, but God didn't approve of the devil telling a lie. God didn't approve of David telling a lie. And God didn't approve of David's sin. He judged him for it. But the record is inspired. And the thing that's inspired here are not the thoughts. The thing that's inspired here is the record, are the words. And this is an accurate record that he did have two wives. And this is the way it came about. And that's where inspiration comes in, friend. It doesn't mean God approved of everything that's in the Bible. God disapproved of this. And let me say this to you. This man had plenty of trouble in his family from here on out. And it all goes back, of course, to his own methods that he had used, which God could not approve. Now, in verse 31 and 32, and let me read them. And when the Lord saw that Leah was hated, he opened her womb, but Rachel was barren. And Leah conceived and bare a son. She called his name Reuben, for she said, surely the Lord hath looked upon my affliction. Now, therefore, my husband will love me. And so Leah is a pretty sad person because she knows that her husband loves her sister more than he loves her. And now she becomes the mother of Reuben. And that must have brought joy to her heart because he's the eldest son. He was not the one in the line that was to lead to the Lord Jesus Christ. Actually, the one that's to lead to Christ will be Judah. And that was the last son that Leah had. You see, Leah had four sons. She had Reuben. And then in verse 33 here, she had Simeon. Verse 34, the record that she had Levi. And so actually, she had some of the outstanding boys of the 12 sons of Jacob. And the fourth son in verse 35 here is Judah. And out of Judah is the one that is to furnish the kingly line. David was in this line, and then later on, of course, the Lord Jesus Christ himself, according to the flesh, he came in the line of Judah. And Levi was the priestly tribe. And Reuben lost his position as the firstborn, you'll recall, because of his sin. Now we have here these four boys that were the offspring of Leah. And when we come to chapter 30, why again, we begin to see that

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6: You will recall, I'm sure, those of you following this study, that Abraham and Sarah practiced it, and God did not approve it then, and he's not going to approve it here. The record is here, and it's an accurate record, but it doesn't mean God approved it. In fact, it's quite obvious that God disapproved it. My, the strife that we've already called attention to, that was in the family of Abraham, was in the family of Isaac, as we saw. Now it's in Jacob's family already, and he's in for a great deal more trouble. Now we find that Bilhah was Rachel's maid, and she bare Dan and Naphtali. And then we find that Zilpah, the maid of Leah, bore Gad and Asher. So we have here, well, another, Issachar. And we find, I'm not reading these verses in these chapters, you see, just a record of the birth here of these boys, where you'll remember that there were 12 sons of Jacob, and they're very important, because from these 12 sons will come the 12 tribes of Israel, that is, the nation will come from them. Believe me, Jacob had his hands full with these 12 boys. We find also that there's a girl there from Leah. Her name was Dinah, and I guess she served a good purpose, because there are a lot of restaurants today named Dinah's Shack or Dinah's Dining Room or something, and so she did serve a good purpose. And Issachar and Zebulun are mentioned here also. Now I'm going to read in verses 22 here. Well, I'll read down to 24. And God remembered Rachel, and God hearkened to her and opened her womb. She conceived and bare a son, and said, God hath taken away my reproach. And she called his name Joseph, and said, the Lord shall add to me another son. Now this is the boy that will follow down into the land of Egypt and make way for the rest of his brethren later on. He's quite remarkable. We'll have to save that story of him until another day, but it's coming up, you can be sure. Now verses 25, and it came to pass, when Rachel had borne Joseph, that Jacob said unto Laban, send me away, that I may go unto mine own place and to my country. Give me my wives, my children, for whom I've served thee, and let me go, for thou knowest my service, which I have done thee. Well, this is quite remarkable here, by the way, because we're going to see that this man, Laban, had really mistreated his son-in-law and his nephew, Jacob. And listen to Uncle Laban here. You see, he's not going to be through. You can be sure of that. Jacob wants to get away. And now Uncle Laban says in verse 27, and Laban said unto him, I pray thee, if I found favor in thine eyes, tarry. For I have learned by experience that the Lord hath blessed me for thy sake. Now, this is something quite interesting. This was something that you will recall that Abimelech, king of Gerar, found out when Isaac was in his midst. He was blessed because of his presence. And this is something now that Uncle Laban has discovered, that God is with Jacob and he's blessed him. And Uncle Laban said, now look, my boy, don't rush off. Don't leave me. Just hang around. And I've been blessed, and I want to raise your wages. I'll pay you more. Listen to him in verse 28. And he said, appoint me thy wages, and I'll give it. And I tell you, Jacob ought to know by now that any time Uncle Laban made a deal, that he was the one that came off the winner, and not the other fella. But Jacob's learned the lesson. Jacob wants to leave. Uncle Laban says, I'll pay you more. And now he said to him, thou knowest how I've served thee, and how thy cattle was with me. For it was little which thou hadst before I came, it's now increased unto a multitude, and the Lord hath blessed thee since my coming. And now when shall I provide for mine own house also? In other words, listen to Jacob. You talk about a man

0: complaining. He's saying the blues. In other words, he's saying here, all I've got out of all of this service for you are two wives and two maids, maids to the wives, and I've got a house full of boys. In fact, he's got 11 boys now. Now, what in the world is he going to do? How's he going to feed them? And he says, God blessed you and he prospered you, and I don't have anything. In other words, you're the one that's prospering and I'm not. And now Jacob says, and will you listen to him? Verse 31, he said, what shall I give thee? And Jacob said, thou shalt not give me anything. If thou wilt do this thing for me, I will again feed and keep thy flock. I'll pass through all thy flock today, removing from thence all the speckled and spotted cattle, all the brown cattle among the sheep, and the spotted and speckled among the goats, and of such shall be my hire. In other words, the pure breed will be Laban's, but that which is just a half-breed are not breeds at all, that are not blue-ribbon cattle. I'll take those if you'll give them to me. And that's all that you'll need to do. These are the off-breeds. They were not purebred by any means. And he said, you let me have these, that'll be my wages. Now that sounds like a pretty good proposition. Verse 33, now, and let me read, so shall my righteousness answer for me in time to come. When it shall come for my hire before thy face, everyone that's not speckled and spotted among the goats and brown among the sheep, that shall be counted stolen with me. And Laban said, behold, I would it might be according to thy word. And he removed that day the he-goats that were ring-straked and spotted, and all the goats that were speckled and spotted, and everyone that had some white in it, and all the brown among the sheep, and gave them into the hand of his sons. In other words, they would not be able to breed with the others. Jacob would take that which is the off-breed, and only the full breed would bear, and that would belong to Uncle Laban, but the others would be his. He's making here a very interesting deal. And the way that it worked out is quite interesting. And I want to read this because this has been criticized. Verse 36, he set 3 days' journey betwixt himself and Jacob. And Jacob fed the rest of Laban's flocks. And Jacob took him rods of green poplar and of the hazel and chestnut tree and peeled white streaks in them and made the white appear which was in the rods, and he set the rods which he had piled before the flocks in the gutters and the watering troughs when the flocks came to drink, that they should conceive when they came to drink. Well, there have been several explanations of this. There are those that say this is nothing in the world but just pure superstition, and others say it's just old wives' tales, and this is certainly something that ought not to be in the Bible record. I think probably it should be in the record. In fact, it's my judgment it should be in the record. It's very important that it be in the Word of God. And the fact of the matter is, this is not superstition. There are several explanations. Now, I'm of the opinion that there are those that today have been able to ascertain that this does have an effect upon those that are bringing into the world animals. And certainly what a woman sees in time of pregnancy and her experience during that time has a tremendous effect upon the child. And today the psychiatrist and psychologist makes a great deal of it. Well, it affects the animal world also. Now, I do not intend to go into that particular phase of it, but there are things that, frankly, I can't explain. And I don't know that anybody that can explain them. If they can, they ought to explain them to me, because I'm in the dark. I remember in our community where I lived as a boy in southern Oklahoma, there was one of these men that would take a forked stick and tell you where there was water. And everybody in our neighborhood, when they wanted to drill a well, they called for him. He came along with a forked stick, and the interesting thing is that every time they called him in and he picked out a spot, they drilled for water where he said, and they got water. Now, I don't know whether they would have got water if they hadn't called him in. I don't know. All I know is that there was a very strange procedure. Sounds superstitious to me, but it seemed to work. I know in many cases it does not work. But I found out that there are a lot of scientific cures today that they give and they don't work. And there are a lot of scientific explanations that don't work. So that just goes to say it doesn't work. And in some cases, it does work. And that doesn't prove anything. All I'm trying to say is, don't rule this out as being superstitious. Now, if you want to know the thing that I actually think, both Laban and Jacob believe this is what caused them to be ring-straight. And that's the thing that's important for this story. Maybe you are smart enough not to believe it, but these two boys believed it. And what you must remember, all those cattle were together, and some cattle would produce ring-straight and speckle, and some of the offspring would be white. Now, if they're speckled, some speckle and some not, even that one that's not may bring into the world one that is not. I know that it may use a very homely illustration. I remember we had a cat one time when I was a boy, and that cat was the prettiest, whitest cat that I've ever seen. Now, she had a bunch of kittens, and there were a lot of them just speckled, you know, just like the cattle, and several were perfectly white. And lo and behold, in that litter, there was one that was as black as ink. Now, you tell me how he got in there when his mama was a white cat, just a snow-white cat, and here she has a black kitten, and yet others speckled and others white. Well, I know she must have met a black cat somewhere, but I do know this. Why did one be perfectly white and one black? Well, that's what's happening with these cattle. I don't understand all that myself, and I don't propose to try to explain it. All I say is this is the record that is here. These men believed it, and Jacob is using trickery again, regardless of whether there's value in it or not. He's using trickery. Now, he's been quite a trickster, you can see, but he's met an uncle that's a better trickster than he is, and he's trying now to make a comeback. Well, may I say to you, poor Jacob, because he came there with just a walking stick, and when he leaves with quite a few possessions. Now, God is calling him to leave. And before we leave the chapter, I think probably I ought to call attention to this. It may be mechanical about these boys, but here you have the mention of the 11 sons. And that's important because these 11 sons are the sons that are going to constitute the 12 tribes of Israel. Now, in chapter 31, Jacob now leaves Laban without giving notice, and he takes French leave, and they don't even have a farewell party. And Jacob and Laban then make a contract not to defend or hurt each other. Then they separate in an outwardly friendly manner. Now, this is a rather lengthy chapter that we come to here. It has 55 verses, chapter 31. We're going to save most of it for next time. But here's the other side of the coin. God wants to get him out of that land. He recognizes that the influence there is not good for Jacob and this growing family that's coming along for these boys, because these are to be the heads of the 12 tribes of Israel, and God is anxious to get them out from that environment and back into Abraham's country, the country he had promised to Abraham. And God now is calling Jacob to return. And you'll notice here as we come into chapter 31, you'll see that Jacob now is getting more than Uncle Laban is getting. And he doesn't like it, and his sons don't like it either. That is Laban's sons. And this man wants now to leave, and he takes Rachel, and Leah meets them out in the field, and they plot to take leave, and they do take leave. And poor Jacob, he's perplexed. He's frustrated. He doesn't know now where to turn. And it's this time that God has called him to leave. And God has called him to leave for the sake of his family, the boys, the children there, that they should not stay in that environment. But we'll have to leave that till next time. Until then, may God richly bless you, my beloved.
1: Well, Jacob's life sounds more like a soap opera or reality TV, doesn't it? 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
5: This is an SRN News special report. I'm Jason Walker. Votes still being tallied in California, several key races there. In the mayoral race in Los Angeles, incumbent Karen Bass has won and advances to November's general election.
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11: So far, we've seen two truths about the third commandment. There is the prohibition against taking God's name in vain. There is the proper use of God's name. But there is a third and extremely significant truth to be understood, and that is the penalty for taking God's name in vain. Notice Exodus 20, verse 7 says at the end, the Lord will not leave him unpunished who takes his name in vain, meaning by this that God will punish those who take his name in vain. He's going to punish those who take his name in a meaningless, irreverent way. Now, you don't like it when anybody takes your name and uses it improperly. God doesn't like it when we take his name.
12: For most people, this third commandment from God seems to be the most unimportant of them all. We might wonder, how can taking the Lord's name in vain be in the same list as murder, stealing, adultery, idol worship? We tend to question the significance of saying God's name in an inappropriate manner. Hello and welcome to another edition of Verse by Verse. As always, we are featuring the teaching of Pastor Steve Kreloff from Lakeside Community Chapel in Clearwater, Florida. Our current study is part of a series of messages that Pastor Steve preached about the Ten Commandments. Most people living in the United States today know about the Ten Commandments, and some can even list a number of them. Yet very few recognize that all of these ancient commandments from God still have great importance to Christians. In this series of messages taken from Exodus chapter 20, Pastor Steve not only explains the meaning of each commandment, but he also demonstrates how each one has relevance to modern-day followers of Jesus Christ. Today we will be concluding his sermon on the third commandment, which says, "You shall not take the name of the Lord your God in vain." This is one commandment that is greatly ignored by those who claim to be Christians, so Pastor Steve's message is especially needed in today's Christian churches. Let's join him now as he teaches.
11: Another way we can take God's name in vain is when we make lighthearted jokes about the Lord and lighthearted references to him. My friend Phil Johnson tells the story that upon returning from an Alaskan cruise with the ministry that he heads up, he was asked countless times if he had suffered for the Lord that week. And people were trying to be funny about it, and I understand that. And that may seem like a small thing, but we shouldn't even then be throwing God's name around, suffering for the Lord. Don't speak of the Lord like that without any real reverence for him. Even that would be in the spirit of violating this commandment. Listen, we can even use his name and take it in vain by living in a way that is inconsistent with his word. What do I mean by that? The word Christian, that's the Lord's name. He's the Christ. Christian means essentially to be a follower of Jesus in the class of Christ. But it's his name. And if you take that name that belongs to him and live in a way contrary to the ways of Christ, then you are guilty of using his name in an empty and meaningless fashion. Let me give you a guideline so you can avoid this. I think it's a good, helpful guideline in order to avoid taking God's name in vain. You ready? Don't use his name unless you are either talking to him in prayer or else speaking about him to others. Don't take his name unless you're either talking to him in prayer or speaking about him to others. And when you do speak to him in prayer, speak with reverence. Don't be so casual that you're just going through the motions and you're not even thinking about who you're singing to, who you're speaking to, and who you're praying to. Think about it. When you come in here to worship and you sing a hymn of praise and it's talking about the Lord, think about it. Though you may have sung this song 100 times, think about it. Otherwise, you violate this commandment. And secondly, when you mention his name or one of his attributes to someone else, speak with him in mind. Speak with him in mind. Don't just say, "Oh, my Lord," unless you're really thinking of the Lord. Otherwise, you're taking his name in vain. And if it's a habit you've gotten into, God can break that habit. Then substitute something else. But don't take his name in vain. So the first truth about the third commandment is this. It's the prohibition against taking God's name in vain is don't do it in a lighthearted, trivial manner without reference to him and without reverence for him. There is the second truth about the third commandment is this. Not only the prohibition against taking God's name in vain, but the proper use of God's name. Now, something that I have not mentioned up to this point, not really clarified, about how do you interpret the Ten Commandments, it's an important truth, and it would be fitting for you to know this. The Ten Commandments must not be interpreted in a very narrow sense. By that I mean that each of these commandments is intended to be broader than the negative way in which they are presented. In other words, each thou shalt not implies that there's a positive truth, some positive things that you should do. In other words, it's not just don't do this, but what should you do? For example, when he commands us not to lie, he also means that you should tell the truth. It isn't that you just shouldn't lie, but you ought to tell the truth. When he commands us not to commit adultery, he also means that we should be faithful to our spouse. So when there is a negative, there's going to be a positive as well, which will encompass all of Scripture. So don't take it just in a negative setting. And if the negative aspect of the third commandment is thou shalt not take the Lord's name in vain, then the positive aspect of this commandment is to use God's name in a positive way. So how do we do that? How do we take God's name in a positive manner? Well, you know what? Jesus addressed this very issue. One day, our Lord's disciples came to him and they said, Lord, teach us to pray as John the Baptist has taught his disciples to pray. And what Christ gave them is commonly known as the Lord's Prayer. And a lot of people, there are people in many, many churches across the world who on a Sunday morning take it to be read that way. And they say it almost, well, they say it in rote memory. But that's not the intent of the Lord's Prayer. The intent of the Lord's Prayer was to give a pattern for God's children and how they should pray to their Heavenly Father. We are to learn principles from the Lord's Prayer. This is not something that we just say these words and we've really obeyed in our prayer life. And Jesus taught that the first thing that a child of God should be conscious of doing when he prays is he should address the Father properly. Jesus said, when you pray, pray our Father who is in heaven, hallowed be your name. Our Lord didn't mean that those are the exact words you say when you pray. What he did mean is this, that as God's children, we should come to him with an attitude of, Father, your name is holy. Your name is to be treated holy. In other words, God is always to be treated by us in a reverential way. When we speak of God, when we speak about him, it is always to be with the deepest of respect. We are to value his name as holy. That's what hallowed means. Holy. That's what we do. Now, how do we cultivate this reverence for God and for his name? If all of your life, or even your Christian life, you've been rather trivial with God's name, how do you now change? Let me give you a suggestion. First of all, reflect on the majesty of his character. When you read the word of God, be looking for his character. Be looking for his attributes, his nature. What does the Bible reveal, for example, about his faithfulness, about his love, about his power, his sovereignty, his righteousness? Those are the attributes of God. And you need to search the scriptures to discover what God says about himself and what he's like. When you do that, there'll be a reverence in your heart for him. I might also add that I would urge you to read good books that focus on his various character qualities, such as Jerry Bridges' magnificent book, Trusting God, Even When Life Hurts. It is perhaps the greatest book I have ever read outside of the Bible. If it's not the greatest, it's in the top five. Jerry Bridges wrote a book about the sovereignty of God. Is God really sovereign? Do accidents happen in the Christian life? Has God ordained everything? And not only is he sovereign, but is he loving and is he wise? That's what that book is about. And every one of you should read that book. It is a magnificent book. And you can't help but come away from that book being in awe of God. You'll never purposely, at least consciously, take his name in vain again after knowing what you will discover from that book about his sovereignty. Another book, which is really a classic, is Knowledge of the Holy by A.W. Tozer. Tozer was a pastor in Chicago. He wrote a number of books, and perhaps the best-known book is Knowledge of the Holy. It's about God's holiness, his character. And J.I. Packer some years ago wrote a book called Knowing God, which is a book on really systematic theology concerning the nature of God in terms that laymen can understand. It's a great book. See, when you understand the grandeur of God's character, you will not be flippant with his name. You can't be. Remember, out of the abundance of the heart, the mouth speaks. So if your heart is filled with reverence and awe for God, then you will only speak reverently about him. So I urge you to go beneath the surface in your study of the Bible and to read books that are more than interesting novels. Get into some books that really deal with some in-depth study of God's character. So far, we've seen two truths about the third commandment. There is the prohibition against taking God's name in vain. There is the proper use of God's name. But there is a third and extremely significant truth to be understood, and that is the penalty for taking God's name in vain. Notice Exodus 20, verse 7 says at the end, the Lord will not leave him unpunished who takes his name in vain, meaning by this that God will punish those who take his name in vain. He's going to punish those who take his name in a meaningless, irreverent way. Now, you don't like it when anybody takes your name and uses it improperly. God doesn't like it when we take his name. Now, historically, the Jewish people have been afraid of taking God's name in vain. They have looked at this commandment, and they have said, not only will we not take his name in vain, but we're not even going to pronounce his name. Do you know that? That has historically been the Jewish position about this. They decided years ago not even to pronounce God's special covenant name. I should say that. They'll take certain names of God, but not his covenant name, Yahweh. They will not do that. They, I am that I am. I told you it's really a four-letter word without vowels. Vowels were added to it later on, and we have anglicized it to say Jehovah. But they say it's an unspeakable name. Unspeakable. And in Old Testament times, this name was only used as a written symbol, never spoken by the people in an audible voice. Why? Because of fear they might mispronounce his name, and therefore they said, if we mispronounce it, we'll take his name in vain. Now, I want you to know, a lot of that is just superstition. Superstition. That's not the intent of this commandment. And it led to all kinds of rabbinical superstitions and oath-taking. And we'll deal with oath-taking when we get to the commandment, thou shalt not lie. But for now, I want you to understand that instead of invoking God's name in an oath, and they might mispronounce it, what they did is they substituted various words like heaven, or earth, or Jerusalem, or the king, or the throne. They didn't want to say God's name. So they used words that were associated with God. That's just superstition. And you know what? That carries through even today. Orthodox Jewish people do not write out the name God, G-O-D. I have an Orthodox Jewish aunt who lives in Jerusalem. She wrote me a letter several years ago. And in that letter, when she mentioned God's name, she wrote G-D. Wouldn't put the O there because you'd be saying God's name. Now, I want you to know they do that out of fear. That's religious superstition. That's not what this commandment is about. God is concerned that we use his name properly, not that we avoid saying it altogether. But the reason that Jewish people have such a fear of taking his name in vain is because they understand that along with this commandment comes the severity of punishment for violating it. There is a specific penalty attached to the breaking of this commandment. You know that? And it's revealed in Leviticus chapter 24. Leviticus chapter 24, beginning in verse 11. Leviticus clarifies for us what happens to those who break these commandments. Leviticus 24, verse 11 says this, "The son of the Israelite woman blasphemed." Well, let's go back to verse 10. Okay, it says, "Now the son of an Israelite woman whose father was an Egyptian went out among the sons of Israel, and the Israelite's woman and a man of Israel struggled with each other in the camp." So there must have been some kind of a fight. "And the son of the Israelite woman blasphemed the name and cursed." Well, he got frustrated. He probably got beat up. And so he took God's name in vain. He cursed. So they brought him to Moses. Now his mother's name was Shelomith, the daughter of Deborah of the tribe of Dan. They put him in custody so that the command of the Lord might be made clear to him. Then the Lord spoke to Moses, saying, "Bring the one who is cursed outside the camp, and let all who heard him lay their hands on his head, and let all the congregation stone him. You shall speak to the sons of Israel, saying, if anyone curses his God, then he will bear his sin. Moreover, the one who blasphemes the name of the Lord shall surely be put to death. All the congregation shall certainly stone him, the alien as well as the native. When he blasphemes the name, shall be put to death." So what this tells us is that in Old Testament times, anyone who took God's name in vain was put to death. Now, aren't you glad that we're not under the judicial aspect of the law? Otherwise, none of us would be alive. Not one person, including myself. Today, we don't punish people for taking God's name in vain. We're not under the civil laws. We're not under the those judicial laws. However, you want to keep in mind that even though we don't punish people in any way when they take God's name in vain, that God does. If God was this severe in his judgment of blasphemers, during Old Testament times, then certainly he won't be less severe in his ultimate judgment of those who take his name cheaply. Do you see that? If this was the way God handled it under the law, then what does that tell us about the way he will handle it when final judgment comes? What God did with blasphemers in Israel is what he will do in the final judgment to those who take his name in vain. He will punish them. The only difference is that final judgment won't simply involve physical death, but eternal death, which is hell itself. It's punishment forever and ever and ever, being separated from the presence of the Lord. And you know what? All of us are guilty of taking God's name in vain. Every one of us has carelessly and irreverently used his name. I know I have, and I know we're all guilty at some point of taking his name in vain. This is a profound and a damning guilt. We deserve the punishment of hell. If you hadn't broken any other laws, you would still be deserving of hell for breaking this law. That's the bad news. We're all guilty. But the good news is that Jesus Christ has borne the guilt of every sin, even this sin, on behalf of those who trust him. He has borne that guilt so that if you've already trusted him for salvation, then be thankful. Be thankful that he has paid for this sin, and apply these truths to your life so that from now on you honor his name and you make a conscientious effort to honor his name. But if you have not trusted him, understand this. The Bible says that the law was our tutor to bring us to Christ. That's the function of the Ten Commandments. They are to inform you and reveal to you that you are a wicked sinner and that there is no other hope apart from Jesus Christ. The law condemns you. The law says you have broken it, you have violated it, you are guilty, you are deserving of punishment, and the law's intent is to have you be slain by God, in the sense that you realize, I have no hope, I have no answer, I am guilty. Even if from this point on in my life I could obey this commandment, what about all the times, the hundreds of thousands of times I've taken his name in vain? What are you going to do about that? You are a spiritual criminal of the worst magnitude. But the good news is, the law points us to one who has borne the guilt for sinners. And that's Christ. When Jesus died on the cross, he was dying for our sins and dying for the sin of taking his name in vain. What a marvelous truth that is. So if you've never trusted Christ as your Lord and Savior, maybe you've never seen your need because you think you're good, but you're not good. You're a sinner. This law shows you how sinful you really are. And the gospel shows you how gracious and merciful God can be in Christ. Let's bow for prayer. If you have never turned to Christ to forgive you of your sins because you don't think you're a sinner, this commandment reveals that you are. I urge you to turn to him. I urge you to call upon Christ to save you from your sins. And I want you to know, when we close this service, there'll be a leader up at the front here. If you need to speak to somebody who maybe can explain privately and more articulately and more fully than I am able to do right now about trusting Christ for salvation, then I urge you to do that. And if you're a believer in Christ, but you have taken his name in vain, and who hasn't, then you need to repent and get things right with the Lord. Regardless of which aspect of taking his name in vain you're guilty of, I'm going to give you a few moments to talk to the Lord, and then we'll close. Father, what a penetrating commandment this is. And we have our souls, our hearts laid bare before you. For the word of God is sharper than any two-edged sword, and it pierces us, Lord. It reveals things, and no sin is hidden from your sight. But this sin is even more obvious. It's obvious to others, Lord. For those who are deeply convicted of this, we bring before you our petition of forgiveness, and we know that there is forgiveness in Christ. We pray that you'll help us to speak reverently, to speak in a way that is so respectful of your majestic name. Lord, deliver us from the flippancy, the triviality of taking your name or your attributes. And we say things that we think are funny, but they're not funny to you. Lord, may we have a seriousness and understanding that your name is to be hallowed. It is hallowed. Help us to treat it as hallowed. For those, Father, who have never embraced Christ, may you open their hearts to the gospel as only you can. And we pray this in Jesus' name. Amen.
12: The root of the problem in taking God's name in vain is a problem within the human heart. We simply fail to comprehend the fact that God is so great, mighty, and holy that every thought about Him must be reverent and sincere. He is our Creator and Sustainer, and without Him we would instantly perish. Yet because our hearts are naturally in a state of rebellion against His rule and authority, we do not recognize Him for who He really is. The law of Moses stirred up reverence through fear, calling for the punishment of death for those who did not reverence God. And fear still plays a role today as we consider the fact that we will all stand in judgment someday before Almighty God. But there is another way that our hearts can be changed to have reverence for God, another way to experience His greatness, and that is to know Him in an intimate, personal relationship. As we experience the wonder of His love and the fulfilling satisfaction of His presence in our lives, we develop a new sense of reverence based upon the greatness of His character. If you have never accepted the Lord Jesus as your Savior and Lord, the relationship that I just described is still a mystery to you. The Bible is very clear that the only way that we can experience God's love and grace is through Jesus Christ. We would love to tell you more about how you can have your heart transformed by God's amazing grace. Please give us a call. Our phone number is 727-239-0306. We'd like to take just a moment to thank each of you who recently have given to help cover the financial burden of producing and airing these verse-by-verse broadcasts. 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We simply could not sustain this ministry without the financial help of listeners like you, and we thank you very much. Also, a word of thanks is needed for those of you who faithfully remember verse by verse in your prayers. Thank you for your prayers. 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
2: 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I'm Dave Straub. 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
2: 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Hi there, I'm Dave Straub again, and glad you're spending your morning here. 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
21: With SRN News, I'm Rich Thomason in Washington. The voters have spoken in the half-dozen states where the latest primaries have taken place, and California still tallying the votes in the governor's race. A crowded field of 61 candidates. Trump-endorsed Republican Steve Hilton leading the pack in the early going. In the closely watched L.A. mayor's race, it looks like incumbent Karen Bass will advance to the general election, possibly challenged by Spencer Pratt. Alabama can use a new Republican-friendly congressional map in this year's elections. That's the ruling from the U.S. Supreme Court. Despite a ceasefire, the U.S. and Iranian forces have exchanged fire yet again. Two Iranian missiles missed their intended targets in Kuwait, according to the U.S., and three missiles fired at Bahrain were intercepted. On Wall Street, the Dow futures down 179 points, NASDAQ futures 31 points higher. This is SRN News.
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24: There never can be much panic set in when you know God is still on the throne. It may have looked to Isaiah as if the whole thing was falling apart, but Adonai is a title meaning the sovereign one. The human king was dead. But history doesn't depend on human kings, but on the absolute monarchy, the supreme Lord Adonai, God himself.
0: Welcome to Grace to You with John MacArthur on Faith Talk Tampa. It may sound foreign to nearly everything you've been taught, but God wants you, in fact, He expects you to thoroughly enjoy Him. But there's a problem. Before you can enjoy God, you need to know Him intimately and accurately. The question, how well do you really know God? When you think of Him, what comes to mind? A wise old grandfather? A stern schoolmaster? A far-off ruler who doesn't know much or care much about his subjects? We'll help bring your thoughts about God into clear focus as John MacArthur continues his compelling study here on Grace to You, titled Enjoying God. And now with the lesson, here's John.
1: Certainly it's apparent to you, if you're a Christian, as it is to me, that we live in a profane, godless, secularized, and for the most part, atheistic culture. Even our religion is a kind of atheism, for it attempts to erase the true God and substitute in His place a God who makes men comfortable. And whenever I read that 50 million people in America are supposed to be born again, and I see in comparison with that statistic the constant, ever-increasing secularization of our society, I find that the two don't go together very well. We're supposed to be a Christian nation. It's even popular to be born again. Yet the impact of Christianity on our country seems to be weak, seems to be shallow, it seems to be superficial, it seems to be saccharine. Being a Christian may be in, but it doesn't seem to be having much of an impact. We are caught up in a kind of self-indulgence and self-centeredness that even views God only in terms of what He can do for us. God becomes sort of a utilitarian genie. You rub your little theological lamp, He pops out and says three wishes. People are preoccupied with relational things. A person who criticizes the teaching of the Word of God by saying, well, it's too strong, it alienates people, is really saying we want a God who makes us comfortable. And I guess what I really see in Christianity as I look at it across our country is the absence of a theology. It just seems to me that there isn't one. There's a lot of talk about God and Jesus and the Holy Spirit, but in terms of a substantive definition of the Trinity and an understanding of theology, it just really isn't there. We're really big on relationships, and we certainly don't really understand the source of all of them, God Himself. And I guess if there's one element of theology that we really don't understand, it is the theology of God, theology proper, it's called. We don't understand God, God's nature. Fundamental fact of our faith is God. And the fundamental fact about God is that God is holy. God is awful, if you want to use that sense. God is majestic. God is fearful. He is mighty. He is awesome. He is transcendent. In fact, in Exodus 15:11, it says He is glorious in holiness. The beauty of the Lord is the beauty of holiness. I don't think we understand the holiness of God. Now, I would also want to add that I don't think we can understand fully the holiness of God, but I think we can understand it a lot better than we do. And I want to share with you some things that the Spirit of God has just been running through my heart for the last couple of weeks about the holiness of God. I confess at the very beginning that I don't really understand the fullness of His holiness, but I'm sure working at it. The central thing I want you to see about God is that He is holy. And that weighs very heavily on our hearts if we understand it. In order to help us focus on that, I want you to take your Bible and turn to the 6th chapter of Isaiah. Isaiah chapter 6. And I want us to examine the first part of the chapter, and I want us to see the holiness of God as Isaiah relates it to us here.
24: Just a little background. Isaiah was a prophet. He prophesied during the reign of four kings, a time of great crisis, a time of great chaos, a time of moral decadence, a time when God's people were turning their backs on him. These were unstable times, difficult times, and he had a very strategic ministry. In the midst of these days of Isaiah, there came along a king in Judah who, compared to the others, was a man of some influence, some goodness, some excellence. His name was Uzziah. He is mentioned in verse 1. Uzziah reigned for a long time, 52 years. And he was generally a successful king and brought benefits to his people. In fact, he subdued most of the hereditary enemies of Judah and brought them some time of peace. He was able to turn Jerusalem into a fortified city, well equipped with arms for its own defense, and he gave the people a great sense of security. According to 2 Chronicles chapter 26, he developed agriculture and he developed commerce for the nation until it became extremely prosperous. The sad story of Uzziah is that in the end, pride lifted up his heart. He looked at all the things he'd done, given them a time of peace from their enemies, fortified Jerusalem, brought security, developed agriculture and commerce. He was filled with pride, and God gave him terminal leprosy. Now, in spite of how he ended up, his time of reigning in Judah provided a season of peace from all of the chaos. And when he died, apparently there was a certain feeling of panic that began to set in. What are we going to do now? Uzziah has died. They became fearful. I believe that the fear was probably greatest in the heart of the God-fearing Jews, who through all these years had maintained a true devotion to God. Because they knew that through the time of Uzziah, there was an ever-increasing moral decadence. There was an ever-ascending disobedience. There was a defiant kind of idolatry. And it was almost as if, as long as Uzziah was around, he sort of preserved the whole thing from coming apart at the seams. And in chapters 2 through 5 of Isaiah, Isaiah chronicles some of the terrible sins of the people of God. But in the midst of their sinning, they were so secure because of Uzziah that they just kind of went on with it all. But then he died, and they panicked. They were afraid.

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6: And moral decadence. That's how it was when Uzziah died. The leader was dead. Among all of the God-fearing Jews who may have sought the face of God was the prophet himself, Isaiah. And he goes to the temple in chapter 6. Let's pick it up there. The king is dead, and Isaiah goes to the temple. In the year that King Uzziah died, I saw also the Lord sitting upon a throne, high and lifted up, and his robe filled the temple. Now stop right there. I saw the Lord, he says. I saw the Lord. Incredible statement. Think about the situation. You'll notice the word Lord there. Whenever you see in the Old Testament Lord with an uppercase L and lowercase letters, it's reflective of the Hebrew word Adonai. When you see it, for example, down in verse 3, where all the letters are uppercase or capital, it is reflective of the word Yahweh. Yahweh has reference to God's essential nature. Adonai has reference to his sovereignty. Now, with that in mind, you'll understand verse 1. In the year that we lost our human king, I saw the real king. There never can be much panic set in when you know God is still on the throne. It may have looked to Isaiah as if the whole thing was falling apart. But Adonai is a title meaning the sovereign one. The human king was dead, but history doesn't depend on human kings, but on the absolute monarchy, the supreme Lord Adonai, God himself. His kingship is infinitely superior to that of Uzziah or anyone else. And so God, in the midst of the crisis, to let Isaiah and his people know that all is not lost, makes a personal appearance. And Isaiah sees him. And he sees him sitting upon a throne. Isn't it great to know that God hadn't abdicated? That when the whole world falls apart and everything seems to be going to pieces, God's still there on the throne. Exalted, it says, high and lifted up. And his robe filled the temple. And this, of course, is a picture of his majesty and his exaltation, his glory and his power. And by the way, make a little note in the margin of that verse. Write down John 12:41. Because in John 12:41, the writer tells us that this was Christ. A pre-incarnate Christophany, an appearance of Christ. Now look at verse 2. As Isaiah sees this vision, it says, and above it, that is above the throne, stood the seraphim. Each one had 6 wings. With 2 he covered his face, with 2 he covered his feet, and with 2 he did fly. Now, what is a seraphim? Or what are seraphim, since it's plural? Apparently, they are a certain group of angels whose personal calling and design by God was to attend to God's holiness. They are fiery guardians of the holiness of God. Now, why do they have 3 sets of wings? But have you ever noticed that when God makes anything, he makes it to do what he expects it to do? He makes it functional? And if they had 6 wings, it wasn't just that God got carried away with the idea of making

0: wings. There was something very purposeful in that. Notice it says that with two at the end of the verse, he did fly. Apparently, these marvelous, incredible, supernatural, eternal creatures had the capacity to hover like some kind of a celestial helicopter around the throne of God, which was high and lifted up. And upon some occasions, as indicated in verse 6, would do the bidding of God as the one who flew with the live coal. But they hovered around the throne of God. Amazing. And then it says, they had two more wings with which they covered their feet. Why? There are several possibilities. Some say that was a sign of humility, of lowliness, of humble service. There may be that thought, but that might be stretching the point of the angelic role. Perhaps it's better to see it this way. Do you remember that Moses was up on a normal, plain old dirt hill one day? Probably a hill he'd walked many times. But he turned around and he saw a burning bush. And a voice came out of the bush and said, "Do what? Take off your shoes. Take off your shoes, Moses. Why? For you're standing on what? Holy ground." Now, your reaction to that might have been, "Huh? I've been here a lot. Same old stuff." But whenever the divine presence appears, everything is immediately sanctified. This was holy ground, not for any virtue in and of itself, but because God was there and His pervasive presence sanctified the earth under His feet. There may be a sense in which whatever kind of ground there is in glory, whatever kind of place angels land, is a place so sacred that they cover their feet for its holy ground. Then it says, they had two wings with which to cover their face. That's a little easier to understand. If they hover around the throne of God, they are exposed there to His full glory. You remember in Exodus 33, Moses said so brashly to God, God says to him, "You're going to be my man, go lead my people," and Moses says, "I'm not going to do it alone. Who's going to go with me?" And God says, "My presence will go with you. I'll go with you." And Moses said, "That's a nice promise, God, but I'd like some proof. I mean, I appreciate you saying that, but would you just prove it by showing me your glory?" And God gives him a very good answer. He says, "No man can see my glory and what? Live." No creature could withstand the sight of the blazing fullness of the glory of God. God promises proximity, but never full revelation. So God says to Moses, "I'll tell you what. I'll tuck you in the cleft of a rock. And I'll let my," and the Hebrew means my hindquarters, my back parts. I like to think of it as afterglow. You can't see the whole deal, but I'll let you see my afterglow. I think maybe that's why the angels covered their face. I don't think they could have existed in the full effulgence of the glory of the holiness of God. Incredible creatures. But the most incredible thing about them is not what they look like. It's what they said. It's what they cried. Verse 3. "And one cried unto another." They had an antiphonal thing going. Back and forth. And they said, "Holy, holy, holy is the Lord of hosts. The whole earth is full of His glory." Now, can you imagine angels just flying around forever saying that? No, you can't, because you don't understand the worthiness nor the holiness of God, and neither do I. But that's what seraphim do. Holy, holy, holy, the whole earth is full of your glory. Why holy, holy, holy? You say, well, that's because that's the way the song is written. No, no, no. The song came later. Why holy, holy, holy? Somebody says it's the Trinity, one for each member. Certainly the Trinity is thrice holy. But the Jews had a figure of speech, a device they used. When they wanted to emphasize something, they had many literary devices they could use, but one of them they commonly used was repetition. And that can be illustrated many, many places in the Bible. Very frequently, before Jesus would say some very important truth, he would say two words. What were they? Verily, verily. Why didn't he just say verily? Or truly, truly. You know what that word is? Amen, amen. Amen, amen. Now you say, now wait a minute. You're supposed to wait till the end to say that. That's right. In fact, in the Hebrew congregation, the rabbi stood up and the rabbi would teach, and the people in response would endorse his teaching by saying, amen, amen. Jesus did not wait for such endorsement. He started out by saying, amen, amen first. And then he spoke, because he didn't need any humans to validate what he said. But when he said it twice, he was affirming by repetition the significance of what he was to say. Emphasis is the issue. And when the Bible says holy, holy, holy, what it's trying to do is emphasize the holiness of God. We don't even know that God is holy, let alone holy, holy, holy. By the way, do you know that that is the only attribute of God in all of the scripture that is spoken of in repetition three times? Never does the Bible say God is love, love, love. Never does it say God is light, light, light. Truth, truth, truth. Mercy, mercy, mercy. Wrath, wrath, wrath. But it says he's holy, holy, holy. This is an absolute priority, people.
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10: With SRN News, I'm Rich Thomason in Washington. The voters have spoken in the half-dozen states where the latest primaries have taken place, and California still tallying the votes in the governor's race. A crowded field of 61 candidates, Trump-endorsed Republican Steve Hilton leading the pack in the early going. In the closely watched L.A. mayor's race, it looks like incumbent Karen Bass will advance to the general election, possibly challenged by Spencer Pratt. Alabama can use a new Republican-friendly congressional map in this year's elections. That's the ruling from the U.S. Supreme Court. Despite a ceasefire, the U.S. and Iranian forces have exchanged fire yet again. Two Iranian missiles missed their intended targets in Kuwait, according to the U.S., and three missiles fired at Bahrain were intercepted. On Wall Street, the Dow futures down 179 points, NASDAQ futures 31 points higher. This is SRN News.
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16: It's not that I don't like being a mom. 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
17: Let's just say one word. Diapers. Ugh.
16: Honey, a woman's work is never done.
17: Well, if you're a busy mom, especially with younger children, you can probably relate to those comments. Today on Focus on the Family with Jim Daly, we'll explore some of those day-to-day challenges of motherhood, and we'll have lots of encouragement and insights from moms who are going through the same thing.
15: Yeah. Hey, right from the outset, let me say, we know moms do work at home, and some moms work outside the home and at home, and more dads are doing more things around the house too. Mm-hmm. That's just the way the modern family operates. So if we say something, you're going, oh, that's stereotypical. That's not our intention. That's just our experience. And I want to open with that kind of story, because I got home from work when our boys were probably like 6 and 4, and Jean literally met me at the door and kind of pushed the boys right into mm-hmm. me. I mean, I had one foot in the door. And she said, I am kind of tired of some of the shenanigans that have gone on today. You need to take over. And Jean's an awesome mom, but she kind of ended up in the short end of that rope for that day.
17: Even
15: and I said,
17: awesome mom.
15: Can I just change? Can I just change my clothes? And she's like, yeah, do what you need to do, but engage these guys because I'm through today. But it was so fun. And she, you know, she's a great mom. That's what we want to talk about today, is for the moms that feel like you're at the end of your rope on days, especially with the little ones, because there's so much activity, so much kinetic activity going on, chasing them down, changing diapers, you know, whatever can be done with the other things on your list, it feels overwhelming. But we want to give you hope today that you can do this.
17: Yeah, it's a privilege and a wonderful role and a demanding role, mm-hmm. and we have three moms in the studios with us. We're excited to have Kristen Roosh, Ashley Durand, and Dr. Jenny Coffey. Kristen and Ashley have two young children, and they've co-authored a book called, and it's published by Focus on the Family, it's called Mothering on Empty, How Moms Like You Found God's Joy. Jenny's the mom of four. She's a marriage and family therapist, and she works on our counseling team here. She's been in the booth and also in the studio with us.
15: Yeah,
17: before.
15: That's for sure. Well, let me say welcome to all of you. It's great to have you two for the first time, and Jenny, good to have you back.
18: Thanks.
19: Thanks. Great to be here.
15: Yeah, so was that a fair description of, crazy?
18: Yeah.
15: What does it sound like to you to be the mother of young children?
18: Yeah.
15: Give me the noise.
18: Well, it's interesting now because some of mine are getting older, which is weird.
15: Like 14 to 9, if I
18: right. My oldest is 14, and then my youngest is 9. So it's more of like, I remember when people told me when they were younger, like, the young years are the physically exhausting years, and the older years are the emotionally exhausting years.
15: Yeah, I think that's right.
18: And that has proven to be so true because especially with my job, it's like I come home and I'm sounded like my sensory is out. You know, like my hearing is like, oh my word, I've been listening all day.
15: So you can relate to Gene.
18: Yeah.
15: That little story.
18: And then
15: there.
18: They want to tell me stuff, of course, you know, and I'm like, yes, okay. Yeah. Like, gotta find it.
15: Moms are wonderful. Moms are always there. So what's your animal noise for the busy time of the season? What's it sound
18: exactly.
15: like, Ashley? So I'm in the range, right?
19: Yes, you got it spot on. I was laughing because that's a very relatable story. I feel like as a mom with young children, there are days when I wake up and I have the best plans for the day of all the activities that the kids are going to do and love and the chores that are going to happen and the homemade meal that is going to be the best and everyone's going to love it. And then as the day unfolds, somebody colors markers on the hard floors. The neighbors pop by, the toilet overflows.
18: Yeah.
19: I didn't get a chance to brush my teeth, you know.
15: And it's 3 p.m.
19: It's 3
18: tragic.
19: P.m. One day a skunk showed up in our yard when we were outside, and it didn't spray us, but it sprayed the yard and the whole house and the car. Everything smelled for like weeks.
15: Oh, my.
19: Anyway, there was one day like that where I was completely overwhelmed by how the day had unfolded, and I had managed to make dinner. And it was on the table and everyone was just picking at their food and nobody was eating it. And I just burst into tears. And I said, don't you know how hard it was for me to get this meal on the table?
15: Right.
19: I put my heart into it and you guys don't even care.
15: We're hitting all the high notes here. All the moms are going, check.
18: And then she just starts spoon feeding.
15: Exactly.
18: Like, you're going to eat.
15: All right, Kristen, I need yours. I'm not going to let you skate here.
20: Oh man, I am not good at sound effects. Oh, what am I going to do? Okay.
15: Oh, that's good. You could be the calm mom. Honey, everything will be fine.
20: Yeah. Oh, yes.
15: Are you kind of in that category?
20: I would like to be that mom.
17: There you go.
15: Let me ask you, though. I mean, you kind of opened this can because it is expectations. Mm-hmm. Like, you know, you have it all laid out, especially if you're a list maker.
18: Mm-hmm.
15: And, you know, kind of
0: organized in your thinking, and this is how 9 o'clock's going to roll and 10 o'clock and noon's going to be just like this. It doesn't work that way, does it?
20: No. And I didn't realize how controlling I was until I had kids and they totally threw the rule book out the window.
0: Yeah.
20: It's like, oh, okay, this is how it's going to be. All right. I'm going to have to learn how to be flexible and roll with it and be okay with that.
0: Let me start in that spot, because I think when you look at what is God teaching us as we are the adults in the room, so often reflects what we're trying to teach our kids, right? But that idea of control, control's an illusion.
20: Yes.
0: Don't you think?
20: Yes, absolutely. And motherhood has been such a journey of learning to surrender, not only my kids to the Lord and entrust them to the Lord, but also surrender myself to the Lord and say, wow, I'm so inadequate for this job.
0: Well, thanks for listening to Focus on the Family. I think we just nailed it right
17: there.
0: Yeah. Jenny, as a counselor, I do want to have you pitch into that a little bit, because that is true. I mean, when your kids are young, and that's the theme of our discussion today, control is natural. Mm-hmm. We want to control their environment. I mean, oh my goodness, did you guys buy all the stuff? The you know, the protector around the fireplace, all the electrical, the cabinet, can't open the cabinet door without pushing it down. I mean, we had a weekend where Jean said, okay, they're getting into stuff. It's time. And that's the safetyization of your home. So, but, and that's good control, because you want to keep your young children safe.
21: Right.
0: But if you maintain that into later years, even, I mean, later, like 7, 8, 9, it starts to become a problem.
21: Right. And I would say, to your point of control's an illusion, I would say ultimate control's an illusion. I think it's
0: that's a good way to say
21: to control in the sense of have
0: that's
21: some
0: true.
21: Autonomy over self, right? To say like, oh, if there's only a few things I can get done today, these are the things I'm going to try to get done, like the meal.
0: Yeah.
21: Okay, the meal happened. That's a sense of control, because she could have picked a couple other things.
0: Yeah.
21: So, yes, as they get older, I mean, even one of the things that we know is from about 0 to 8 or 9, depending on maturity, children are completely others motivated.
0: Right.
21: Like, they need that reminder, others motivated. Around 8, 9, depending on maturity, to about 16, we hope that they are a mix of self and others motivated. Yeah. So
0: that's a normal growth.
21: Yeah.
0: Pattern.
21: Maybe you forgot your lunch and I let you forget it today. Like those types of things. And then hopefully by 16, they're completely self-motivated. And so that, to your point of the control, it's like, if we're still doing some of that stuff at 10, 11, 12, we're actually keeping them back when they're older.
0: Yeah. Ashley, you get all the good questions here. Because I'm thinking of the time Jean and I, before we had kids, and we're at like Sam's Club or something, and we see this kid melt down and mom's, you know, struggling to get control. And of course, those without children go, you know, when we have kids, that will never happen. Until I got a phone call from Jean getting out of a Walmart line, and she said, oh, Trent went crazy over a candy bar. I kept saying no, and he had this meltdown, and this army guy in his uniform came over and said, son, you need to listen to your mother. And it freaked Trent out. He was probably like 3, but he already made the connection. This dude in a uniform has authority, right? Mm-hmm. But I don't know who that was, but thank you, because I was traveling. I wasn't there to help, but this guy got Trent's attention. What was your meltdown experience?
20: Yes.
0: And was it you or your children?
20: Well, one leads to the other,
0: Yeah. Isn't that true?
20: So, before I had kids, I also was very much like, I had this idea that I was never going to be disciplining my kids in anger. I wasn't going to be a yelling mom. I was just always going to be so graceful and patient. And then, I had a child that was exactly like me, and that triggered me in ways I didn't know were possible. But one day we were at the library. My son was about 3 at the time. And I had given him a 5-minute warning. We're going to be leaving in 5 minutes, so finish up your coloring. Well, 5 minutes went by, and he was not ready to leave. He threw a huge meltdown, threw himself on the floor, screaming. I felt the library, you know, the library is quiet.
0: Yeah. I've just seen this librarian giving you the eyeball.
20: Staring at me. And I had a new baby at the time. I was holding a bag of books, so I'm holding the baby, the books, and I'm trying to pick up this toddler off the floor. He screamed, don't touch me! My inner, pressure is building, you know? And I start sweating a little bit. Like, everyone's watching me. I felt like they all were thinking, what a terrible mom. She can't control her kids. And
19: finally, it was like an Olympic sport. I got the baby, the toddler, the bag of books out to the car, and he's screaming the whole entire way. And when we get to the car, suddenly Mount Vesuvius erupts. And I just started screaming back at him. And I instantly felt this shame of, this is not the kind of mom I wanted to be. Yeah. And I, as I reflected on it later, you know, why was I so angry?
0: Yeah.
19: It wasn't because he wasn't wanting to leave the library. It was because I was putting too much of my identity in what the random library patrons thought of me and feeling like a failure rather than what did my son actually need. And in response, I threw an adult-sized tantrum.
0: Yeah.
19: And that wasn't going to bring about the gospel change in him or in me. It's just going to make me feel more like a failure.
0: When you're touching on something that's important for all of us as parents, whether you're a mom or a dad, this idea that we derive our sense of worth out of how our children behave.
19: Right.
0: Especially as Christians. Yeah. I think we in the Christian community put a lot of value on that. And we love to hear, your children are so well behaved. What have you done? Mm-hmm. Well, I pray 4 hours a day. And God honors that and has given me wonderful children. But Jenny, talk about that idea of, and you know, you might have some very compliant children.
21: Mm-hmm.
0: And that's a great thing. God bless you. Most of us didn't get all of that. Right. And so the reality is, you know, children push those buttons mm-hmm. for reasons. But clinically, again, I mean, the idea that we're trying to see too much of us in our children's behavior.
21: Yeah. I mean, I think that that's probably one of the hardest parts of parenting is to, like to what Ashley was saying, is you see something in them that is a reflection of something that you don't love about yourself. And you were hoping that they wouldn't have to do it.
0: So how do you let the air out of that? How do you, you know, somebody that has 3 and 4 year olds and she's struggling in that spot right now because she just had the meltdown in the library. Thank you very much. Mm-hmm. What is the prep for her to say, okay, next time you're in that situation, mm-hmm. here's some things to think about.
21: Yeah. Well, one of the things I think to remember too, I like to remind people that more often than not, if you have a child that's pretty compliant at school, I mean, the public thing is hard, especially when they're toddlers, but at school, in church, at other places, and they tend to melt down at home, what that actually means is that they feel super safe at home and they feel emotionally safe to be able to do that because nobody can keep it all together all the time.
0: Right.
21: And so that's actually, a lot of moms or dads will get into this place where they're like, they're so nice for Mrs. So-and-so. Why are they terrible to us? And I'm like, this actually like shows that they feel like you're emotionally safe enough to completely lose it.
0: Right.
21: And then it is our job to help them self-regulate. But in those moments, you know, what I tried to remember, especially, it's hard to not reactively parent. I mean, that's typically what happens in those moments. Like more often than not, I have tried to remember, like you said, so in Jane Doe library patron, like it doesn't necessarily matter.
0: Right.
21: And
0: you probably never see her again.
21: No, right. Yeah. And so you kind of sit in that place and you say, I have to care in this moment more about what my kid needs than what mm-hmm. this 60-year-old woman thinks or this 50-year-old man. Like I have to care more about what my kid needs in the moment because they do at that age absolutely need you to help them co-regulate. They cannot do it on their own.
0: And it's always good to try to be the adult. I mean, just be telling yourself the whole time because it's so easy to tip into the emotionalism of going toe to toe. I'm a lot bigger than you. I can take you. I mean, you're going, what am I thinking? Kristen, I'm not going to let you out of this. You're just the perfect mom. There's a story in the book where you had something unusual, an ungrateful child.
19: Yes, never.
0: I say that tongue in cheek. But what was your situation that expressed itself to you?
1: Yes. So talk about a mirror moment where, so my son had outgrown his previous scooter and I was able to find another scooter that was, in my opinion, excellent.
0: You are a great mom. That's what is you're hearing in your head.
1: Sure.
0: I'm such a good mom. Look what I did.
1: Look at what I got for him. He's going to love this. He's going to be over the moon. I cannot wait to give him the scooter. I show him the scooter, and he yells at me, it's not as fast as my other scooter. What did you do with my other scooter? Are you kidding me right now? We spent money on this new scooter. Your other one was falling apart.
20: and you want your old scooter and you're not grateful at all that I went out of my way to find you this new scooter and I was so excited and this was going to be a beautiful family moment. And like, what?
0: Did you try? This one's much faster. Just, I don't know, that he could clock it. Does he have a radar gun? Or
20: I should have told him, I'm going to time you and I'm going to prove to you that this was faster.
0: I would do that.
20: But in the moment, my jaw just dropped. I had no response. What do I even say to this? And then in my spirit, I could hear the Lord telling me, like, you also do this, by the way.
0: Oh, wow.
20: And it was just one of those convicting moments where I realized, no, it's so true. There are so many things that the Lord gives to me that are different than what I expected. Mm-hmm. It's better because the things that God gives us are ultimately better for us. But I'm hanging on to something that's not as good in my own faulty human, you know, way.
0: It takes a bit to put the mirror on you.
20: Yeah.
0: But it is so healthy.
20: Yeah.
0: Because then you could see the analogies, you know. I'm sure our Heavenly Father is like, what'd you do? Why'd you do it?
20: And but he's so patient with us.
0: Oh, yeah.
20: And that's where I wish, you know, we could be like he is. Yeah. And it'll be a lifelong process to try to become like that. But he uses moments like that to plug in those little, oh, and by the way.
0: It is you.
20: Yes.
17: And those are unwelcome moments, but in the end, you really do want to see the connection, don't you?
20: Absolutely.
17: Yeah. This is Focus on the Family with Jim Daly, and today we've got Kristen Roush, Ashley Durand, and Dr. Jenny Coffey with us, a mom panel talking about all the joys and challenges and moments, and we want to encourage you to get a copy of the book that Ashley and Kristen have written. It's published by Focus on the Family and called Mothering on Empty. 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
0: Jenny, I want to direct this to you. Your husband, Blakely, is a firefighter.
21: Yes.
0: That's awesome. Tell him thank you.
21: Yes.
0: I hope he never has to come to my house.
21: Well, that's, yes, right. Yes.
0: But one of the reason I say all that is one of the difficulties is schedule.
21: Sure.
0: So his schedule, my brother-in-law, Gene's brother, was a firefighter. Mm-hmm. And, you know, you're on for certain hours, then you're off, and then you have a week of a different set of hours. It's very erratic in that profession.
21: Right.
0: How did you learn to manage that solo parenting concept? You know, the idea that I feel like I'm all alone.
21: I think I have it a little bit easier because this is all I've ever known. Like, I've been married 18 years this year, and he's been a firefighter since he was 19. So I have empathy for the people where it switches
0: because
21: that's rough. But it was kind of thrown into it. So it's like, this is just the way it is.
0: Yeah.
21: And so a big part of it, and to your point, I do think a lot of young Gen X, millennial, Gen Z dads are, how do I say this? More involved in the day-to-day than maybe the older generations were. And so having him help is a normal thing. But when he is gone, I think one of the hardest things for me is, to the point of what both of them were saying, is the pivoting when you have like, okay, I'm going to work today. And now all of mine are in school. So it's a little bit easier to kind of plan. All right, I'm going to do these things today and then I'm going to pick them up. And then a kid gets sick or there's some wrench thrown in. Like yesterday, he didn't get let out at 8 like he was supposed to. He had an hour where he had to wait for his relief. And so it's like, all right, now if I was planning on him to be able to help, he can't help now.
0: Let me ask you specifically, because that's where a lot of tension can crop up in the marriage.
21: Yes.
0: You know, forget the parenting for a minute. So again, disappointment on expectations.
21: Mm-hmm.
0: And, you know, when it's thoughtless, I get that.
21: Sure.
0: There may be a need to obviously voice those concerns where, you know, he didn't get home on time because he stopped to linger and talk to friends or, you know, something like that. But when it's that kind of thing, where it's work-related, I couldn't get out of the office or whatever it might be, what's a better mechanism for a stressed-out mom of young kids who thought, this is when I could go take a bath? I mean, just as a thought, that would be a dream, wouldn't it? Or just getting that break so that Blakely would take the kids so I can get some things done around the house that I need to get done.
21: Mm-hmm.
0: What's an adult kind of attitude rather than to pounce on him?
21: Mm-hmm. Well, that is the instinct.
0: Yeah,
21: I mean,
0: have you ever done that?
21: Yeah. I mean, and I tell people that in couples therapy all the time. I'm like, your brain, when it goes into fight or flight, or when you're stressed like that, it's scanning for threat. And so what's right in front of you is
0: the biggest threat in the moment.
21: Right. Yeah. And so that's what it's going to see is like your spouse or your child. And
0: how do you de-escalate that though? How do you do that?
21: I think the biggest part of it is it's so simple. I was telling a client this yesterday. I was like, it's so simple and yet so practically difficult to actually do. But the biggest part of it is the pause. And so what I tell people is to remind them, because I hear often people talk about the somatic or the physical. They're like, but I was so triggered. I'm like, right. Once you are, you have to just let your body go. Like, once the body's been flushed with chemicals, you have to just let it process the chemicals out, because that is a natural thing the Lord put in us. But what you can do is create space between the physical reaction and the mental, like, spiraling, rumination, or reactivity.
0: Yeah.
21: And so I say, like, let the physical body do what it needs to do. And at the same time, pause, step back, and allow, like, take a brain break and say, let me just pause for a second before I pounce on any of this, and knowing that I might still be anxious.
0: Yeah, and that's a great first step. Just slow down, take a deep breath.
21: It's the only thing to do.
0: I actually have started doing that. It works. Are you proud of me?
21: I am.
0: Yeah, it is. I mean, it took many decades.
21: Uh-huh. Yep.
0: But I'm better at it now. I feel better. I'm more patient.
21: Yes.
0: You know, in the home, that kind of thing. Mm-hmm. Kristen, again, I'm not letting you out of this thing.
20: I don't want to be out of it.
0: But you have a verse in Acts 26, kicking against the goads. Mm. Now, I just want to say, a lot of people may not know what a goad is. Tell us what a goad is and what's the scripture getting at when we're kicking against the goads.
20: Yes. I also had to look it up.
0: Yeah, good.
20: Because I didn't know what a goad was. So picture
0: is it a sticker?
20: It's not a sticker.
0: Oh, okay.
20: It's, so picture oxen, and you are trying to guide this ox down a certain path. Mm. It's a pokey stick.
0: I was close.
20: Yes. Okay. I thought you meant,
0: I meant like a stick.
20: I know.
0: No, like a bead. Sorry. I wasn't very clear. Something that sticks you, a sticker.
20: Not sparkles. No. Okay.
0: Okay. So you're thinking pokey stick.
20: Pokey stick.
0: Oh, so that's a goad.
20: Yes. Okay. So if the ox starts to veer out of the path, you poke it with the goad, and they're supposed to go back onto the path. Some animals do not like being poked with the pokey stick, and so they will kick at the pokey stick, kicking at the goads, which is actually more painful because they are putting force against the pokey stick, thus hurting themselves, rather than just going back where they are supposed to be going, the best path for them. And so I had this experience where I was honestly, like, I was angry with God, and I was having kind of a pouting session. And I was like, God, I don't like this. This is so uncomfortable. Why are you letting me go through this really challenging season? I don't feel like I deserve this. Like, are you really good? You know, those kinds of questions that come to your mind during prolonged seasons of struggle and challenges. And he just brought this verse to mind. He's like, why are you kicking against the goads? And so I had to look it up. What are you talking about, Lord? So I looked it up. I was like, oh, I'm making this harder on myself because of the way I'm reacting to the situation. Mm. I'm making it more painful for myself. God is ultimately doing good for me. He's ultimately doing good for our family. But I'm seeing it through the lens of, this is hard. This is uncomfortable. I don't like this. I don't want to go in this direction. Yeah. So I'm fighting it. I'm pouting about it. I'm having a bad attitude. God is saying, if you'll just shift your attitude, this will be so much more pleasant for you, so much more pleasant for your family. And it was just kind of a aha moment for me.
0: Boy, you know, much of life seems to point in that direction, right? Mm-hmm. If you just adjust your attitude, daughter, son, I mean, the Lord, he must have that speech with different people thousands of times a day in different circumstances, because this is just the human condition, right? Mm-hmm. The sinfulness of humanity. Ashley, I want to read a quote from the book because I thought this was good, Mothering on Empty. In the book you wrote, I realized that if my identity was based solely on my role as a mother, then I would come up short every time. My kids would never be perfect, and neither would I. That's a good billboard. Guess what, everybody? You're never going to be perfect, and your kids will never be perfect either. They might be great kids, but if they're perfect, they'd be Jesus.
21: Right.
0: So how did that minister to your heart to say, how do you embrace that and believe it?
19: Yeah, well, that's the challenge that I've wrestled through.
0: Yeah, yeah.
19: But I feel like when you put your identity in people, no matter how good they are, and no matter how well-behaved they are or how kind they are to you, at some point they will let you down. And at some point you'll be feeling like you're at rock bottom because you aren't feeling loved, basically.
18: Yeah.
19: And so when I realized that and realized that I needed to have my identity in Christ first, that really changed everything. And nothing has helped me form my identity more than spending time reading the Bible. As simple as that sounds, and if you're a Christian, you've heard that so many times, but it really is true that as a mom, you feel like you don't have time because you're so tired and you're always caring for other people. So you feel like you should put it off until later. But the more that you don't feed your soul, the more empty that you are.
0: Well, that certainly is true, and that's why we've been encouraging moms today. Your role is so important. Here at Focus on the Family, we want to equip you to be the best parent you can be. I'm so thankful for our panel of moms, Ashley, Kristen, and Jenny, and I'm looking forward to more of their insights next time. This is such good stuff. And John, I think you're going to agree. There's a lot here for us dads as well.
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3: Faith Talk Tampa, and good morning again. I'm Dave Straub. 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
10: With SRN News, I'm Rich Thomason in Washington. He is the leader of the pack so far. Roughly 55% of the vote counted. Trump-endorsed Republican Steve Hilton is in the lead in the California gubernatorial primary. As things stand now, Hilton could face Democrat Javier Becerra in November. Democrat incumbent Karen Bass is in the lead, leading the vote count, with Spencer Pratt close behind. That in the L.A. mayor's race. The latest primaries took place in a half dozen states. The U.S. Supreme Court has spoken. Alabama will be able to use a new Republican-friendly congressional map in this year's elections. The Trump administration is throwing in the towel on a proposed $1.8 billion fund to compensate people who say they were prosecuted for purely political reasons. Now, on Wall Street, the Dow futures down 147 points. NASDAQ futures up 64 points. More details, srnnews.com.
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26: 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You know, tolerance seems to have become America's new favorite buzzword. Some would even argue it's our culture's greatest virtue. But today's definition of tolerance has taken on a whole new meaning. Today on Pathway to Victory, Dr. Robert Jeffress will talk about what he believes is the most misunderstood word in America today. But first, let's take a moment to hear some important ministry updates.
27: Thanks, David, and welcome again to Pathway to Victory. Today, I'm going to identify what I believe is the most misunderstood word in America today, tolerance. It's a relevant topic because Christians have been pigeonholed as narrow, shallow-minded people who are unwilling to entertain other points of view. Well, today we're going to push back on that notion. But first, I'll take a moment to remind you about the exciting In God We Trust Matching Challenge that was activated only recently. Several families came together to create a $1.5 million fund in order to motivate friends like you to give generously. As a result, every dollar you give to Pathway to Victory will be automatically doubled in impact until we reach the goal. The funds raised during the matching challenge will help empower our radio, television, online, and publishing ministry while shining the light of the gospel into our ever-darkening nation and world. Now, in addition to making an impact on our country through the In God We Trust Matching Challenge, I want to thank you for your generous gift by providing our 250th commemorative edition of America is a Christian Nation. It's a full-color, beautifully crafted volume filled with inspiring stories, stunning images, and powerful reminders of the Christian faith that has always been at the heart of this nation. I believe it will be a treasured addition to your home for years to come. I'll describe more opportunities later in the program. But right now, let's get started with today's study about the most misunderstood word in America.
25: It was the British writer G.K. Chesterton who said, "Tolerance is a virtue for a man with no convictions." That statement certainly explains why there seems to be an inverse relationship between our culture's embracing tolerance and also our culture's rejection of the moral and spiritual absolutes. If you listen carefully to the voices around you, you'll conclude that tolerance is the most important character quality that any of us can develop. The conviction that all beliefs are equally valid is celebrated as the highest ideal in our culture. And by the way, that's not by accident. There are many educators today who believe that encouraging tolerance of all beliefs and behaviors is the highest educational goal of educators. And that's why we elevate in our culture tolerance over truth. I want you to listen carefully to the words of Stephen Bates, a conservative writer, in an article he wrote for the American Enterprise. Bates said, "Tolerance may indeed be the dominant theme in the modern curriculum. The authors of a recent study of American high schools concluded that tolerating diversity is the moral glue that holds schools together. One study of American history books found that toleration is presented as the only religious idea worth remembering." The effort to indoctrinate students to embrace tolerance is having a profound effect on our culture's attitudes and beliefs. It has led to an increasing acceptance to those beliefs, those behaviors once thought morally wrong. As you know, George Gallup regularly surveys the attitudes of Americans, and over the last 20 years, Gallup has noticed a general increase in those who believe homosexual relationships should be legal, 60%. Those who believe that sex between an unmarried man and unmarried woman are permissible, that's 59%. Those who believe that divorce is acceptable, 65%. And those who believe that having a baby out of wedlock is an equally valid moral choice, 54%. Do you see the relationship between culture's embracing of tolerance and the rejection of moral absolutes? However, I'm not that concerned with the general public's embracing of religious beliefs and behaviors that we find objectionable. What I am concerned about is the effect that relativism is having on Christians themselves. And instead of embracing absolute truth, what people have embraced now is relativism. Now, if you want to know what relativism is, understand this simple phrase that expresses it better than anything else. Relativism says everything is right sometime, and nothing is right every time. What is the net result of Christians embracing relativism? We become tasteless salt and diminished light. Remember the whole thesis of this series, our collapse as a country is inevitable, but we can delay that collapse by being the salt and the light Jesus commanded us to be. But if we don't believe that there are absolute rights and absolute wrongs, we become, first of all, tasteless salt. For example, if we really don't believe that abortion is tantamount to murder, why insist that we elect pro-life candidates? If we're really not convinced that homosexuality is a perversion, why would we oppose efforts to teach school children that homosexuality is a valid lifestyle choice? Once we bind to relativism, we quickly lose any motivation to stand up and push back against the tide of immorality that is sweeping our country. When Christians lose their motivation to be restrainers of evil, because they no longer believe these behaviors are evil, it's only a short time until society crumbles under the weight of its own sin. Jesus said it this way in Matthew 5:13, "You are the salt of the earth, but if the salt becomes tasteless, how will it be made salty again? It is good for nothing anymore except to be thrown out and trampled underfoot by men." When Christians embrace relativism, they lose their distinctive taste. They lose their saltiness. But relativism also diminishes our light as a Christian. Remember, we're to be that preservative, pushing back, delaying evil, but we're also to be light, pointing people to the gospel of Jesus Christ. However, when you don't believe in the exclusivity of truth, you become a diminished light. Let me illustrate that for you. Media entrepreneur Oprah Winfrey claims to be a Christian. However, she does not believe that Christianity's truth is exclusive. She said in an interview one time, quote, "One of the biggest mistakes humans make is to believe that there is only one way. Actually, there are many diverse paths that lead to what you call God." Now, that's Oprah Winfrey. Of course, her own belief that there's not an exclusive way to God violates the beliefs of the founder of her religion, Christianity. Because Jesus Christ, the founder of her faith and our faith, said in John 14:6, I am the way, the truth, and the life. No man comes to the Father except by me. However, when it comes to this subject of exclusivity, unfortunately, polls reveal that more Christians believe Oprah Winfrey than believe Jesus Christ. Of course, the most obvious result of believing that all religions are offering an equally valid path to God results in a loss of motivation to try to point people to faith in Jesus Christ. I mean, why risk offending somebody about their religious beliefs if you believe their religion is just as valid as your religion? Dr. Roy Fish, a professor at Southwestern Seminary who was one time interim pastor here for a period of time, believes that spiritual relativism is the primary culprit in the loss of our evangelistic zeal. Dr. Fish says, very little will stultify evangelism and missions any quicker than the belief that nobody is really lost and everybody is going to make it to heaven sooner or later. Why go across the sea or even across the street with the message of Jesus if

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6: One of America's noblest virtues has been so distorted, it's become a vice. But tolerance, when correctly understood, really is a virtue that ought to be embraced. But what society understands tolerance to be and what true tolerance is are vastly different things. Many years ago, my grandmother wrote a widely published poem entitled A Plea for Tolerance. However, my grandmother's understanding of tolerance and today's understanding of tolerance are vastly different. Let's go back to the historic understanding of the word tolerance. It's best understood from Webster's New World Dictionary. Tolerance is defined as to allow or to permit, to recognize and respect others' beliefs and practices without sharing them. To bear or put up with someone or something not necessarily liked. Do you get that? It's to allow something that you don't agree with. Gregory Kalki again identifies the three critical components of true tolerance. Number one, there's a permitting or allowing something you dislike or don't agree with. Secondly, a conduct or point of view with which one disagrees with in the process, while number three, respecting the person in the process. Here is the most obvious but overlooked truth about tolerance. It is a conduct or point of view one disagrees with, not one accepts. You can only truly be tolerant of something you either dislike or disagree with. However, the concept of tolerance has undergone a radical transformation today. Today, when people say you must be tolerant, what they really mean is you must accept all ideas, beliefs, or behaviors as equally valid. For example, heterosexuality and homosexuality are equally valid expressions of human sexuality. Choosing to abort a child or to keep a child are valid moral choices depending on the particular circumstances. See, that is what false or pseudo-tolerance is. It's the belief that all things are equally valid and desirable. To suggest that one idea, belief, or choice is superior to another is to be called intolerant. Now, this pseudo-tolerance, this new tolerance, resembles historical tolerance in some ways, but it's also radically different from the historic understanding of tolerance in four distinct ways. I want you to write this down. First of all, pseudo-tolerance. This is the new perverted idea of tolerance. Pseudo-tolerance rejects the idea of absolute truth. Now, today we throw around the term absolute truth all the time, and maybe you're not sure exactly what that means. An absolute truth is a truth that is true in every circumstance. However, there are also relative truths in our universe. Not every truth is an absolute truth. Now, there are many areas, even in morality, that are relative instead of absolute. For example, the statement, we should obey the law. Is that an absolute truth or a relative truth? Is there any circumstance in which we shouldn't obey the law? Of course there are. I mean, if you're racing your child to the hospital at 2 o'clock in the morning, it's an emergency, and you come upon a stoplight, and there's no traffic coming, the morally right thing to do is to run that red light, isn't it? To preserve the life of your child. Acts 5:29 tells us, and we're going to get to this in about 4 weeks, there's going to be a time when we as Christians need to be willing to disobey the government, to disobey the law. Peter said, we must obey God rather than obey men. So we should obey the law is a relative statement. It's true most of the time, but it's not true all of the time. However, the proponents of pseudo-tolerance, this new tolerance, want to say that every moral and spiritual principle is relative rather than absolute. In fact, the embracers of pseudo-tolerance find it almost impossible to label any behavior as absolutely right or absolutely wrong. For example, if you ask somebody who embraces pseudo-tolerance,

0: Were the perpetrators of September the 11th, 2001 evil? Was that an evil act? They would hem and haw and say, well, you know, it depends on your perspective. I mean, if you're a family of one of the victims of 9/11, yes, to you, that was evil. But on the other hand, if you happen to be a poor, oppressed Muslim living in a third world country that has been oppressed by the great Satan, America, no, that wasn't evil. That was justified. In fact, we had a Muslim imam here in New York who made a similar statement. You see, to the relativist, there is no absolute right and wrong. Pseudo-tolerance requires rejecting the belief that all truths apply to all people. So therefore, instead of saying abortion is wrong, what we're supposed to say is abortion is wrong for me. Instead of saying homosexuality is a perversion, we're supposed to say homosexuality is not my particular choice. Instead of saying that Jesus Christ is the only way to heaven, we say, and you even hear some Christians say this, Jesus Christ is the way to heaven for Christians. That is pseudo-tolerance, a rejection of absolute truth. And of course, by rejecting absolute and spiritual truth, pseudo-tolerance has to become what they say they despise. And that leads to a second characteristic of pseudo-tolerance. Pseudo-tolerance is intolerant of other points of views. That's the most ironic thing about the whole thing. Those who say they're tolerant usually end up being the most intolerant people of all. Let me give you some illustrations of that. While he was the editor of a publication entitled Proceedings of the Biological Society of Washington, Dr. Richard Stenberg received a submission from an author, Dr. Stephen Meyer of the Discovery Institute, an institute not unlike our own Creation Research Institute that the Morrises head up. It's an institute that is dedicated to promote the intelligent design theory of the origins of the universe. So Dr. Meyer submits this article for publication. When the publication was received by the editor, Dr. Sternberg, he was so impressed with it that instead of asking for peer group review, he, as editor, made the decision to publish the article, something that was clearly within his rights as editor. Dr. Sternberg was immediately attacked by his peers for allowing the publication of an article that allowed for intelligent design. The incident, by the way, is not isolated. In June of 2006, the National Science Academies of 67 countries warned parents and teachers about any attempts to undermine the teaching of evolution or allowing students to be taught that the world was created in 6 days. In November of 2007, the Parliamentary Assembly of the Council of Europe adopted a resolution that recommended a prohibition against the teaching of creationism in any educational setting outside of religious classes. The statement declared, and I quote, "If we are not careful, creationism could become a threat to human rights," end of quote. Now, how's that for tolerance? A few years ago, and some of you came to see this, a few years ago, I was invited to be on a panel discussion at one of the largest Jewish temples here in Dallas. And the panel discussion had to do with the separation of church and state. And on the panel with me was a Jewish rabbi, a minister from a liberal mainline denomination, a member of the Texas State Board of Education, and yours truly was the token conservative. During the discussion, one of the panelists asked me this question. They said, "Dr. Jeffers, why are you so opposed to teaching evolution in the public classroom?" I said, "I'm not opposed to teaching evolution at all. I think evolution ought to be taught. My question to you," I said, "was, why are you so opposed to allowing creationism also to be taught as an alternate theory?" See, that is the hypocrisy of tolerance. You know that up until 2009, here in Texas, our school board guidelines had a long-time requirement that in the teaching of evolution, that the teacher was allowed to present some of the evidence against evolution, of which there is a mountain of evidence that discredits the theory of evolution. But in January of 2009, a sharply divided Texas State Board of Education voted to abandon the long-time requirement that high school biology teachers discuss some of the weaknesses of the theory of evolution in biology classes. Proponents of this new policy, eliminating any questioning of evolution, argued that graduates of Texas high schools would be denied entrance into respected universities if they came from schools that allowed any questioning of Darwin's theory. Have you ever heard anything so preposterous? I mean, I thought the whole basis of education was questioning different theories and re-questioning and retesting different theories. Those who worship at the shrine of tolerance are often some of the most intolerant people in the world, especially when it comes to the issue of choice. As we saw last time, Roe v. Wade, 1973, granted women the right to choose to kill their unborn children. Now, you would imagine that along with that choice would be the choice of medical professionals to choose not to engage in abortions, not to kill unborn children. Now, fortunately, the federal government has in place a law known as the Weldon Amendment that protects medical professionals from discrimination for their decision not to be involved in abortions. However, you also need to know that Planned Parenthood and the American Civil Liberties Union are challenging that law on the basis that a mother's right to kill her child preempts the right of a doctor not to kill a child. Now, that is Planned Parenthood for you. The intolerance of these pseudo-tolerant people reaches into spiritual issues as well. I want you to read carefully this statement from Reverend William Murray, a prominent Unitarian Universalist minister. Listen to what he says about what he calls intolerant religions, of which he would say you're a part of. Listen to what he says. Quote, "I get a little impatient with the concept that we should tolerate all religions because people are entitled to their own beliefs. If a religion is based on ignorance and irrationality and totalitarianism, think evangelical Christianity, if a religion is based on these things, there is no need to stand aside and pretend that's okay. What I would say about tolerance is we cannot tolerate intolerance." Now, that statement reveals the hypocrisy of pseudo-tolerance. I have so much more to say about the most misunderstood word in America, and I'll do so next time on Pathway to Victory. In the time remaining, I want to tell you about an exciting event taking place right now. Several generous friends of Pathway to Victory have banded together to create the $1.5 million In God We Trust Matching Challenge. In doing so, these friends are extending an invitation directly to you to join them in supporting the critical ministry work of Pathway to Victory. As you give this month, your gift will be matched and therefore doubled in impact, dollar for dollar, up to $1.5 million. I want to tell you about Mitch from Ohio. He wrote to tell us that Pathway to Victory restored his faith in Christ, and that he now finds himself talking about Scripture with others as part of everyday conversation. There are millions more like Mitch. Husbands, wives, sons, and daughters. Your gift to the matching challenge puts God's word in front of every one of them, and it's doubled in impact. To thank you for your investment in this matching challenge, I'm going to send you an exclusive publication from Pathway to Victory. It's a coffee table keepsake we're calling our 250th commemorative edition of America is a Christian Nation. It'll serve as a constant reminder that God has been faithful to America for 250 years. Here's David to explain how to get in touch today.
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5: With SRN News, I'm Rich Thomason in Washington. He is the leader of the pack so far. Roughly 55% of the vote counted. Trump-endorsed Republican Steve Hilton is in the lead in the California gubernatorial primary. As things stand now, Hilton could face Democrat Javier Becerra in November. Democrat incumbent Karen Bass is in the lead, leading the vote count with Spencer Pratt close behind. That in the L.A. mayor's race. The latest primaries took place in a half dozen states. The U.S. Supreme Court has spoken. Alabama will be able to use a new Republican-friendly congressional map in this year's elections. The Trump administration is throwing in the towel on a proposed $1.8 billion fund to compensate people who say they were prosecuted for purely political reasons. Now, on Wall Street, the Dow futures down 147 points. NASDAQ futures up 64 points. More details, srnnews.com.
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10: But just so you understand, you have a choice to make. Will you believe that God still does miracles? This gets really personal very quickly. That's why we read our Bible. See, I would suggest to you that conversion, new birth, that entry into the kingdom of God is such a remarkable supernatural event that nothing more dramatic than that will ever happen to you. Not the rapture, not the resurrection from the dead. They pale in significance to the magnitude and the scope of the new birth. So it feels bizarre to me to see people that believe in conversion, salvation, the new birth, and then they say God doesn't do miracles.
9: 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We're so glad you're here to listen. Today's program is part one of Pastor Allen's message called Stormproof Foundations, Lessons from Matthew. Tune in tomorrow to hear part two.
10: Jesus told us that storms would come to our lives. Now, you didn't really need Jesus to know that. But if he hadn't told you that, you'd be easy prey for some of those people that say if you love the Lord right and your faith is big enough, you'll be storm-free. It's a lie. It's a false gospel. It's not supported by Scripture. In fact, Jesus told us very clearly that the storms come to all of us. The differentiating factor is what our lives are founded upon. He said, if our foundation is in place, that when the storm comes, we will stand. If our foundations are inadequate or suspect, that when the storms come, our lives and all about them will collapse. Now, he has my attention with that. And so we're going to spend a few sessions looking at some things that will help to stormproof our lives. And I'm going to continue that in this session. We're going to do some lessons from Matthew. We're reading through Matthew right now, wherever you are in the reading plan with us. If you're on kind of the traditional venue, we're on Matthew chapter 10, and that's what I want to look at with you. But you know, I woke up New Year's morning. I love the beginning of the year. It's like the beginning of a semester. You know, that first day of a new semester, I wasn't behind. Nobody was ahead of me. I didn't need the teacher to grade on a curve. Life was good. I mean, I was completely up to speed. And it would usually last until about noon. Well, I've always enjoyed the beginning of the year and the fresh set of opportunities and the strength to meet a new year. And I woke up New Year's Day with the reports of a terror attack in New Orleans. And Kath and I turned on the television, and the first thing I heard was an FBI agent saying, this is not a terrorist attack. Now, admittedly, I grew up in a barn in Tennessee. But if someone drives a truck at high speed into a street crowded with people, then gets out of the truck and opens fire on police officers, and attached to the truck is an ISIS flag, you don't have to be Deputy Dog to understand that's a terrorist attack. And I've been encouraging you for quite a season now to watch and listen and think and be prepared to act, not in anger or belligerence or violence, but we have to pay attention in a way we didn't in the past. Because clearly, some of the people controlling the messaging just think you're stupid. It's offensive to me. I mean, imagine that in any number of other contexts. It would be laughable if someone wearing a white hood with KKK painted on the back of it drove into a group of minority people. The first thing the people observing would say would not be, this is not a racist event. Of course it is. Now, the motivations around all of that can be discussed and understood, but I think what we have to acknowledge is because of choices, because of manipulation, because of a diminishment of free speech, because of a burying of so much truth, there is a tremendous deterioration of trust amongst institutions and offices, which it is very, very important that we have trust in, which means that we're at a very critical juncture. The reason it's a part of the community of faith is we're the conscience of a culture, and we have to engage with what's happening in the culture or the deterioration will continue. It's like imagining there's no connection between your diet and your physical health. You say, well, I'm a spiritual person, so it doesn't matter what I eat. I'll be healthy. You're confused. In the same way, a church that's weak and anemic and not engaged and not watching and listening and thinking, not standing our post, not being light and salt, we diminish a culture to deterioration and ultimately collapse. There's a tremendous deterioration of trust in the FBI. I don't doubt there's good people there. I'm waiting to see them find their voices and be given opportunities, because for a good while, they have not been leading. the Justice Department, the Center for Disease Control, churches. Churches are as guilty on this front as any of those organizations that begin with letters. Big tech, social media, I know they entertain us, and we spend way too much time on those platforms, but they are filled not only with ungodly things and cooperating with ungodly things, but they practice censorship of the values that we hold as a part of our Judeo-Christian worldview. And the list goes on. You say, well, you know, I'll get concerned about it when it comes to our community. You're not watching. It was Christmas Day 2020 when there was an explosion on 2nd Avenue in Nashville. And I heard the august mayor of Nashville that afternoon say, really, there's nothing. There was just a few windows broken. They're just now completing the destruction of that block downtown. There were businesses that never reopened. And within 24 hours, they said to us, there's nothing to see here. It's all complete. We understand the whole thing. Just look away. 2 years ago, we had a school shooting in Nashville. Children were killed. A transgender person, obviously someone who was not well. But there wasn't anything even closely resembling full disclosure. We've become so accustomed to it that we've stopped watching and listening. Well, I would submit to you that the pathway forward from here has to be different. We have to expect something different. Trust has to be earned. If you give trust when people have not proven themselves to be trustworthy, you're not kind or compassionate, you're foolish. Trust has to be established. I learned a principle when I was a child that I still think is pretty effective. When a mistake is made, acknowledge the mistake. And then we can move forward. I believe the season ahead of us will reflect a bit of New Year's Day. I don't know the extent, but I feel very confident that there's a time of confusion and chaos and disruption. I think there are powerful voices and influences that don't want to see the momentum of destruction disrupted amongst us. I think the intent for the diminishment of the Judeo-Christian worldview and the dismantling of America is intentional. Don't pray in our schools. Well, we stopped that because we weren't praying in our homes. I get it. To separate us from our historic culture and tell us that it's inappropriate or evil, and we've been quiet? Please understand that an election alone will not cause evil to relent. We're going to have to learn new responses. How to live in the authority of our faith, and that's more than just sitting in church when it's convenient. We're going to have to develop ourselves a new trust in God. God is moving in the earth. I choose to be a part of that. But to do that, I'll have to be willing to be different. I'll have to learn to trust Him and follow Him in new ways. People say to me frequently, I've heard it many, many, many, many times, well, you know, Alan, Pastor, I don't know what to do. I'm only one person. I just don't know what to do. Well, I do. I do. But I don't mean in arrogance, I know the solution to the whole thing or I have every detail worked out. But I do understand a response that would have positive consequences. What if we each one begin to honor God with new intentionality in our lives? Oh, you mean that? Yeah! What if we begin to honor the creator of heaven and earth as if we believed he was real? If we removed him from the category of a divine suggestion and we really began to imagine he was Lord again, it'll change everything. So while I would encourage you to watch and listen and think, I don't want you to be agitated, frightened, threatened. I want you to understand that the response of the people of faith is essential. And for this day, I intend to read my Bible daily. With God's help, if you miss a day, come see me. We'll re-engage. And I thought maybe just to add a bit of momentum with that, I would take a chapter from Matthew. It's part of our reading for this day, if you started the year with us. If you haven't, you can listen to the lesson when you get to Matthew chapter 10. Now, I know we all read the Bible differently. I don't really read my Bible in that daily plan imagining that I'm going to get divine direction every day. Those people make me anxious. Do you have one of those friends? Every time I see them, you know, there's the Lord has spoken to them again. I mean, we read the same passage, and they heard angels singing, and they found things in the original language. And I'm like, I just read Matthew 10. And then they make me a bit worried, but there are times when I'll pick it up, and it feels far more personal. So I don't want to put on you the burden of reading it the way I'm going to read it to you today. I don't think that's appropriate. I have a bit of an advantage. For on most of you, I have a few years head start. I had some technical training. I don't know how helpful it is, but I had some. I have the same kind of opportunity that the color commentators on a ball game have. They've been engaged perhaps more frequently than those of us who are just casual observers, and they give us the benefit of that. I believe that's what I can add, but my opinion didn't come down from the mountain carved in stone. When you read your Bible, it's not always about having the definitive explanation. It's about presenting yourself to the Lord and say, I would like to know you better.
9: We'll be right back. But first, Pastor Allen wants to share a limited edition commemorative set to help you celebrate God's faithfulness to our nation.
10: Hey, we're celebrating this year the 250th anniversary of the signing of the Declaration of Independence. What a wonderful privilege we have. You know, God has blessed our nation so many good things. People say to me, well, our whole history's not good. Well, folks, you know, my history's not great. Your family history's not perfect. But you love your family. You love your children. In spite of our weaknesses, well, our nation hadn't been perfect. But through that whole story, the goodness of God is evident. It still is. Let's ask God to bless America again.
9: 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Now, let's get back to Pastor Allen with his message called Stormproof Foundations, Lessons from Matthew. Tune in tomorrow to hear part two.
10: With that, let's step into Matthew 10. It's an amazing chapter to me. But most of the chapters you would hand me, I would tell you were amazing. Some of them are a little less dynamic when you get to Leviticus. But we'll work on that when we get there. I'll help. Matthew 10, he, Jesus, called his 12 disciples to him, and he gave them authority to drive out evil spirits and to heal every disease and sickness. And these are the names of the 12 apostles. And then they're listed, Simon, who's called Peter, and Andrew, and James, and John, and Philip, and Bartholomew, and Thomas, and Matthew, and James, and Thaddeus, and Simon the Zealot, and Judas, who betrayed him. I think the punchline in there is that introductory line. It's the thesis statement for this opening paragraph. Excuse me. Jesus called his 12 disciples to him, and he gave them authority to drive out evil spirits and to heal every disease and sickness. Now, when I read that, I recognize there's a decision that has been pushed at me. And I believe it's very intentional on both Matthew and the Holy Spirit's part. I have to decide what I believe about that assertion. Was that something Jesus did in the first century? Or is that something Jesus is still doing in the 21st century? Because that's going to change everything. If you believe the Bible is a collection of tales and ideas of things that may or may not have happened in antiquity, but they have very little relevance for you today, it presents one set of things to you. If you imagine it's addressive literature and everything in it becomes a manual for our engagement with life today in the midst of the world we're facing, it becomes a very different thing for you. I'm of the opinion that what Jesus did for those 12 disciples, he's still doing in the world. Now, for full disclosure, there are schools of theology that disagree with me. They have a fancy label for that. It's called cessationism, from the word cease, meaning to stop. So there are people who have given their entire lives to studying the Bible that said that the supernatural, miraculous activity of God stopped with the apostolic age when the apostles died. Now, personally, I wouldn't give my life to studying a book that didn't have the dynamic relevance that it once did. But just so you understand, you have a choice to make. Will you believe that God still does miracles? This gets really personal very quickly. That's why we read our Bible. And the point, maybe you, the first day you pick it up, you say, I'm not sure I believe that. I'm good with that. Keep reading. Keep reading. See, I would suggest to you that conversion, new birth, that entry into the kingdom of God is such a remarkable supernatural event that nothing more dramatic than that will ever happen to you. Not the rapture, not the resurrection from the dead. They pale in significance to the magnitude and the scope of the new birth. So it feels bizarre to me to see people that believe in conversion, salvation, the new birth, and then they say God doesn't do miracles. Well, he doesn't do them in the way I want. He certainly doesn't follow my timeline. But the fact that I can't control God doesn't make him less God. In fact, it's an argument to the opposite. If I could control him, he wouldn't be God. I'll give you one verse to kind of support my perspective, and I typically don't argue scripture, so I would invite you not to do that either. I don't think it's, you can prove anything you want with a handful of verses. I'll give you an example. I read a story of a man that was looking for guidance, so he opened his Bible and he put his finger down. He said, God, I really need to know what to do today. And he looked and it said, Judas went and hanged himself. Not funny. And he said, well, that couldn't be God. So he closed his Bible, he opened it back up, and he put his finger down and he said, go thou and do likewise. If you let me pull three verses from the Bible, I can prove anything I want to. Context makes a difference. That's why reading your Bible is so impactful, so important. But in Acts chapter 10, Peter, through a series of supernatural events, dreams, visions, angelic visits, I mean, there's a whole collection of things that caused Peter to arrive in a place Peter would have never have gone. A Gentile town dominated by Romans, into the home of a Roman centurion. I mean, everything about it goes against the grain. And when Peter arrives in that place, the Holy Spirit is poured out upon the Gentiles, the Roman centurion and his household, in an identical fashion to what happened in Acts chapter 2 on the day of Pentecost. And Peter gives us his deduction from that, his conclusion from watching all of these supernatural things, and then he recognizes that God is doing something far beyond what he can do. And this is what he said. It's in your notes. It's Acts 10. Peter began to speak, and he said, I now realize how true it is that God does not show favoritism, but he accepts men from every nation who fear him and do what is right. Some of the older translations, it says God is no respecter of persons. Well, I would submit to you that what God would do in the first century, God will do in the 21st century. And that's a very important component as you're building your foundation. God still hears the prayers of his people. God is still engaged in some very dramatic ways in the midst of the people of faith. We depend upon that. I'm very grateful for the medical community. I'm very grateful for science. I don't want to diminish them. I depend upon them. But I don't want to trade the power of God for a scientific formula, because God knows things that the scientists haven't figured out yet. I want to come back. That passage really leads us into a discussion about the Jewish people and anti-Semitism. When Peter says God doesn't show favoritism, but I don't want to take my time. The next session, God willing, I want to unpack that whole idea in some detail, because one of the greatest proponents, some of the greatest fuel for the hatred of the Jewish people has come from people standing under the umbrella of Christianity. And you need to understand why. If we're going to deconstruct it, and I believe we need to, we need to understand why, but not today. Next session, God willing. Verse 5, these 12 who Matthew just introduced you to, Jesus sent out with the following instructions. Don't go among the Gentiles, fancy word for people who aren't Jewish, or enter any town of the Samaritans. Go rather to the lost sheep of Israel. As you go, preach this message. The kingdom of heaven is near. Heal the sick, raise the dead, cleanse those who have leprosy, drive out demons. Freely you've received, freely give. Jesus is very clearly sending them out with an assignment that looks a lot like the ministry they've been watching him do. Whatever town or village you enter, search for some worthy person there and stay at his house until you leave. As you enter the home, give it your greeting. If the home is deserving, let your peace rest on it. If it's not, let your peace return to you. If anyone won't welcome you or listen to your words, shake the dust off your feet. When you leave that home or town, I tell you the truth, it will be more bearable for Sodom and Gomorrah on the day of judgment than for that town. I think one of the challenges we face is we understand intuitively not everybody's going to be receptive to the message about Jesus. Not everybody's going to want to read the Gospels with us. Not everybody's going to be happy that we read our Bible or we want to be identified with God. And because of that, we think, well, maybe I should be quiet. Maybe I should be respectful. We think it's something that's just emerged. And the clear presentation from Scripture is, folks, what we face is not new. It's not unique to the 21st century. Cancel culture is not new. They beheaded John the Baptist. They crucified Jesus. That's worse than being suspended from YouTube. Cancel culture is not new. The courage to identify as a follower of Jesus is demanded in every generation. Now, there's something liberating in that for me. Because when we see the contemporary challenges and the present-day threats, you're tempted to think, oh, it's the end of the age. It's going to be horrible. I need a cave. But just a little bit of awareness of history and the generations who preceded us, I'm going, they've been using that tactic for a long time. Bother. Now, Matthew pushes on. In fact, on that topic, in verse 16, Jesus said, I'm sending you out like sheep among wolves. Excuse me. Jesus said that. He said, I'm sending you like sheep amongst wolves. That's a fancy way. If you're lunch meat, you got no hope. Sheep have no protection against a wolf. It's why you need a shepherd. They can't outrun them. They can't outthink them. They don't have any defensive weapons that will protect them. They are absolutely vulnerable if there's not an intervention. And Jesus said to his friends, I'm sending you out like sheep amongst wolves. Some of you say, you know, I work in a place where it's difficult to be a Christian. Or I live in this neighborhood and it's filled with godless people. Or my kids go to a school and it's not. Yeah. I'm sending you out like sheep among wolves. Therefore. So now he's going to give us a response. Be as shrewd as snakes and as innocent as doves. Be shrewd and innocent. That will take the leading of the Holy Spirit. Because I typically think I can either be shrewd or innocent, but it's hard to bundle that.
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15: 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America is celebrating its 250th birthday, but it's been hard to get the party started. Many Americans remember our bicentennial in 1976. It wasn't long after Watergate and the Vietnam War. It was even a presidential election year, but we put all of that on hold to celebrate our great nation. How long ago that seems. This year, the administration launched a nonpartisan Freedom 250 initiative to give America a spectacular birthday party. But left-wing activists targeted artists scheduled to perform at the national concert, leading some to withdraw and turning what should have been a patriotic event into a political fight. Instead of bringing Americans together, the celebration has become another arena for political conflict. 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
12: 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Hi again. I'm Dave Straub and good morning to you. Hey, in just 30 minutes, we're headed for Mission Hill Church right here in Tampa and its broadcast ministry, The Barnabas Effect, with Pastor Paul Purvis starting at 9 o'clock right here on Faith Talk Tampa.
5: With SRN News, I'm Rich Thomason in Washington. In California, it could be a Hilton-Becerra runoff. The two gubernatorial candidates are running neck and neck as the vote counting continues following yesterday's primary. Tom Steyer brings up the rear. Los Angeles Democratic Mayor Karen Bass will likely advance to the general election and will likely be challenged by Spencer Pratt, a registered Republican who is running as an independent. One of this year's most closely watched House midterms is in New Jersey, where Democrat Rebecca Bennett will challenge incumbent Republican and Congressman Tom Kaine Jr. come November. Kuwait briefly shut down its main airport after Iranian drones heavily damaged a terminal building, leaving one person dead. The latest salvo in a series of back-and-forth attacks by Tehran and Washington that have strained the fragile ceasefire. Wall Street Dow futures down 172. More details, srnnews.com.
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20: When you become a Christian, you gain eternal life with the Father in heaven. 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From his new series, The Holy Spirit You May Not Know, here's David to introduce today's message, Born of the Spirit.
21: And thank you for joining us today. We are studying the third person of the Trinity. We're talking about the Holy Spirit. You know, I have talked to hundreds of people throughout my life about the faith and knowing Christ. And one of the most sticky wickets for so many people is this whole doctrine of the Holy Spirit. I remember speaking to a young man who came out of another religion, and he actually said to me, I could accept everything you believe except one thing. I can't accept the Holy Spirit. Well, you can't be a Christian and not accept the Holy Spirit, because the Holy Spirit is necessary for your birth into Christendom. You've probably heard it said people are born again. That's true. You're born once physically, but you have to be born again spiritually. And the way you get born again spiritually is through the contribution of the Word of God and the Spirit of God. You need both of them to become a Christian. And we're going to talk about that today as we open our Bibles together to the third chapter of the Gospel of John. Don't forget, friends, this is the month for you to get your copy of the book, The Holy Spirit You May Not Know. This 250-page book has just been completed. We got it done just in time for the series so that we could offer it to you as our way of saying thank you for your continued encouragement and support for Turning Point. When you send your gift to Turning Point during the month of June, all you have to do is say, send me the book on the Holy Spirit, and it will be on its way. It's a hardback book. You will add it gladly to the other two volumes in this series, which is The God You May Not Know and The Jesus You May Not Know. And now you'll have the Trinity set, and you'll be ready to answer questions people may ask you going forward and to do research yourself. We're so grateful for the opportunity to make these resources available, but we can't make them available if you don't do your part. So thank you for your investment, and thank you for your prayers. Thank you for being a part of what we're doing around the world through Turning Point. Here's part one of Born of the Spirit. Birthdays have a way of sneaking up on us. I hate to say that because it's so true. But none are quite like the birthday that happened at 3 o'clock in the morning in a McDonald's parking lot. On August 11th, 2025, Alice and Kevin Rotunda were racing to the hospital in Kalamazoo when their fourth child decided she was not waiting for a doctor. Alice had been sent home the day before and told it was not time yet, but that night contractions kicked into overdrive. Kevin pressed the accelerator and hit close to 100 miles an hour on an empty Michigan highway. But halfway there, Alice knew the baby was coming now. They pulled into a McDonald's in the small town of Schoolcraft. No epidural, no nurse, no sterile delivery room. Just a minivan, a cell phone, and a husband who usually faints at the sight of blood. Alice cried out, "You need to catch her right now." What a night that was for that little family. The birth of a child. At 2:57 in the morning, Matilda entered the world healthy, crying, and instantly unforgettable. One of the most ordinary places imaginable had become the stage for one of life's greatest miracles. Birthdays remind us that life has a starting point. You may not remember your first one, the day you were born, but you know it happened. In the same way, Jesus said, we all need a second birthday. He called it being born of the Spirit, or being born again.
0: It's the logical place to begin any discussion of the Holy Spirit. That is the first time we have any knowledge of the Spirit's working in our hearts. Before we talk about being filled with the Spirit or walking in the Spirit or the baptism of the Spirit, it only makes sense to talk about being born of the Spirit. After all, you have to be born before you can walk, before you can talk or feed yourself. Our Lord himself introduces the subject in the first 8 verses of the 3rd chapter of the Gospel according to John. Under the cover of darkness, Jesus was having a conversation with one of Israel's foremost teachers, a Pharisee named Nicodemus. Most likely, Nicodemus came at night because he didn't want to be observed speaking to this young rabbi from Nazareth. And yet there was something about him that drew this Jewish leader, something about his words that touched Nicodemus' heart. I imagine this teacher to have been middle-aged to older when this conversation took place. I can close my eyes and see him stroking his beard in great perplexity. He had come to discuss the points of theology. But all Jesus seemed to want to talk about was birthdays. In John 3, 1 through 8, we read, there was a man of the Pharisees named Nicodemus, a ruler of the Jews. This man came to Jesus by night and said to him, Rabbi, we know that you are a teacher come from God, for no one can do these signs that you do unless God is with him. Jesus answered and said to him, most assuredly, I say to you, unless one is born again, he cannot see the kingdom of God. Nicodemus said to him, how can a man be born when he's old? Can he enter a second time into his mother's womb and be born? And Jesus answered, most assuredly, I say to you, Nicodemus, unless one is born of water and of the Spirit, he cannot enter the kingdom of God. That which is born of the flesh is flesh. That which is born of the Spirit is spirit. Do not marvel that I said to you, you must be born again. The wind blows where it wishes, and you hear the sound of it, but cannot tell where it comes from and where it goes. So is everyone who is born of the Spirit. Now Nicodemus was undoubtedly a very bright man. He was a respected scholar who had studied the scriptures for almost all of his life. But in this conversation, he was lost. Born again? Born of the Spirit? What in the world is this young teacher talking about? According to Jesus, everybody needs to have 2 birthdays. I mean, we all get one, right? When we're young, we like everybody to remember it. But then when we get older, we're hoping everybody forgets it. Funny how that works. But the truth is, the second birthday is just as important as the first. The first is for time, the second is for eternity. But as it happens, this second birthday is one most people know very little about. You may be here today and you never heard of being born the second time. But it's right here in the scripture, and we're going to unpack it and understand it. It's a birthday that is frequently confused with religion or good works or 12 steps or self-improvement plans. But if you read the scripture carefully, you will discover that the new birth is nothing less than a miracle. It's an extremely important supernatural work that takes place within the heart of a person when he or she comes into a relationship with God. The Bible calls that being born anew, being born again. And some are going to say, well, Pastor Jeremiah, I go to church all the time. I've worked hard. I mean, I've given my money. I've done lots of good things. Yes, but in this discussion, I'm not talking about the outside of your life, what you do. I'm talking about the inside of life, what you are. I'm not talking about those external things that might give someone reason to believe you're a good person. What I am saying in this is we need to make very, very certain we understand these words Jesus spoke to Nicodemus that night some 2,000 years ago. Why? Because our eternal salvation is tied to these words. Let me talk with you for a few moments about the experience of the new birth. The Bible is very clear about this. How does one become born again? Well, someone might reply, you've got to try. You've got to work hard. Really? How hard did you work when you were being born the first time? I mean, I don't think you worked very hard at all. It was your mother who did all the work. You were just along for the ride. You can't be born again through your own effort. Listen to Ephesians 2. Even when we were dead in trespasses, He made us alive together with Christ. By grace you have been saved and raised up together, and we've been made to sit together in the heavenly places in Christ Jesus. New birth has to happen to you from a force outside of yourself. God has to do this in you. You can't do it yourself. There's no such thing in the universe as a do-it-yourself salvation. It's not there. In fact, you'll find the phrase born of God 7 times in the first letter of John. That is what the second birth is. It's to be born of God. The new birth is God birth. It is you being born of God through His Spirit, filling the vacuum that exists in every heart outside of Christ. God never intended for His creatures to be one-dimensional. God never intended men and women to be just

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6: Still one-dimensional. Until the Holy Spirit comes to live within you because you have invited Christ to be your Savior, you haven't been born again. The good news about being born again is something I've reveled in often as I've thought about it. I'm going to give it to you. It's a little formula. It goes like this. If you are born twice, you only have to die once. But if you've only been born once, you got to die twice. You see, it works like this. If you've been born physically and spiritually, the only death you have to worry about is physical death. And you might even beat that rap if the rapture happens. But if you've only had one birthday, if you haven't been born again into the family of God, you not only have to die physically, but after you die physically, you will face the second death, which means eternal separation from God. That's spiritual death. That's what Scripture calls the second death. Physical death is the separation of the soul from the body. Spiritual death is the separation of the soul from God forever. You don't want to mess with the second death, I promise you. And the way you escape the second death is get born twice. The experience of the new birth, what are the effects of it? How does it happen? How can it be? That's the question Nicodemus had. He was trying to put it all together in physical terms, and it wasn't working for him. He said, can a man get back into his mother's womb and be born a second time? Let's hope not, for everyone's sake. Jesus, in essence, told Nicodemus that the new birth was a mystery. As I've pictured these two men talking on a flat-top roof out under the stars, it's easy to visualize a night breeze rustling the leaves of a nearby tree as Jesus spoke. And then Jesus said, Nicodemus, it's just like the wind. And he gestured to the trees. The wind blows where it wishes, and you hear the sound of it, but it cannot tell where it comes from and where it goes. So is everyone who is born of the Spirit. And there's a little play on words here because the word wind and the word spirit are the same Greek word, the word pneuma. We get the word pneumatic brakes from that word. What did Jesus mean when he said that the work of the Holy Spirit in the new birth is like the wind? Well, first of all, like the wind, the new birth is unseeable. You can't see the new birth. You cannot see the wind, and all you can see is what it does. Trees bend, leaves swirl, branches break. The Holy Spirit works in the same way. You cannot see him enter a heart, but you sure can see the results as guilt is replaced with joy and bitterness with forgiveness and fear with faith. It's like planting a seed. You cannot see the life inside, but soon green shoots are appearing and the new birth is invisible, yet it always shows up later on in the effects of it in the life of the person who experiences it. The new birth is also unpredictable. The wind is unpredictable. I know meteorologists can study radar and satellites, but how many of you have been in storms that were never predicted or places where storms were not predicted? We used to have a joke where I grew up where they would say, I just shoveled 4 inches of partly cloudy off of my driveway. you know, that's kind of how it is. We think we know how the weather works, but we don't know how the weather works. Meteorologists can study, but storms shift without warning. And the Spirit works in the same surprising way. I wish I could tell you all the different ways that I have observed people coming to Christ in the 50 or so years that I've been doing this. A woman pressing play on an old cassette tape, a driver driving a truck hearing a gospel broadcast, a teenager overhearing some friends talk. None of that comes from a textbook, but the Spirit is not limited by our methods. He moves where he wills. He reaches hearts we might never expect. The wind blows where it wishes, and the Spirit works in ways that continually surprise us. And if I had all your stories here, and how you came to Christ, there would be almost as many stories as there are people. God is not stereotyped. He works in all of us in a different way. He gets into our lives. He causes things to happen.

0: to us that make us stop and think. Maybe the things that have happened this week have brought you to church today. You never know. We read in the life of Joseph that sometimes people mean things for evil, but God means them for good. And maybe you're here because of the anguish in your soul over all the events of this past week. Listen to me. God will use anything to bring you to himself, and his methods are unpredictable. The new birth is unseeable, it's unpredictable, and it's unstoppable. Try holding up your hand and telling the wind to stop. It will not listen. You cannot stop it. In the same way, no one can stop the Holy Spirit. A person may say they want nothing to do with God, but one day they begin asking questions and feeling a pull toward Christ. And of course, that is the Spirit at work. He has been called the Hound of Heaven because his love never gives up and his pursuit never ends. Maybe you've been praying for someone in your family for a long time and you think there's no use to continue. Don't stop. The Hound of Heaven may be on his trail and you will find out about it later. So the new birth is unseeable, it's unpredictable, it's unstoppable, and then it's undeniable. Laws can guide people, schools can teach knowledge, and families can set rules, but none of these can change a heart. Only the Holy Spirit can take away sin and remove guilt and make someone new. That is why in prisons today you can find men and women who once lived violent and broken lives who are now reading scripture and singing hymns and sharing Christ with others. The world looks on in disbelief and asks, how can such change be possible? And the answer is clear. The Holy Spirit's been at work, and his power to transform lives is undeniable. So the experience of the new birth and the effects of it, what about the explanation of it? Jesus didn't try to explain the action of the Spirit much beyond that. So how would I explain him? Yet at the same time, I think there are some things we need to know about this new birth, truths that are important. This new birth is the result of two agents acting together. Listen to what Jesus said. He said, unless one is born of water and the Spirit, he cannot enter the kingdom of God. Just as in physical birth, it takes a man and a woman to have a child, in spiritual birth, it takes what the scripture calls water and the Spirit. Now, we know what the Holy Spirit is. That's the second agency on this list. As far as the second part of that verse, we don't have any doubt. The Bible says, listen to this, you are not in the flesh, but in the Spirit. If indeed the Spirit of God dwells in you. Now, if anyone does not have the Spirit of Christ, he is not his. I want to take just a moment of parentheses right here to correct the doctrine that keeps floating around all the time, and that is that you become a Christian when you accept Christ, but you have to wait for the second blessing to get the Holy Spirit. So I had people come up and ask me, do you have the Spirit? Well, let me give you the answer. The Bible says right here, if you don't have the Spirit, you're none of his. You cannot be a Christian and not have the Holy Spirit. When Jesus comes to live within your heart, the Holy Spirit comes to live within your heart. You're baptized by the Spirit into the body of Christ. So don't let anybody tell you you need something more. You have everything that you need. It's not that you need something more. The something more needs more of you. And it's not that you need the Holy Spirit because you're a Christian and haven't received him yet, because that is not possible. The Bible says if you do not have the Spirit, you are not his. Everybody get that? You may not need it now, but someday somebody's going to come to you and stick their finger in your face and tell you you're a second-class person because you don't have the Spirit. Don't forget what this verse is. Take it out and read it to them. It's pretty plain. It's not hard to understand. It isn't open for debate. It's what the Word of God says. You can't get saved without the Holy Spirit. You may think you're getting to Christ without the Holy Spirit, but even if you don't know what he's doing, he's working in your heart. It isn't difficult to understand that Jesus is talking here about the Holy Spirit. But then he says you have to be born of water. And some people say that means you have to be baptized, but that's not what this means. There's no evidence in the scripture whatsoever that baptism is a requirement for salvation. It's an act of obedience for those who have already been saved. So what does the word water mean? Let me help you with that. Psalm 119 and verse 9, how can a young man cleanse his way? by taking heed according to your word. Ephesians 5:25, Christ also loved the church and gave himself for her, that he might sanctify and cleanse her with the washing of water by the word. Now, having read those two verses, what do you think the water is? It's the word of God. The Bible says that in order to become a Christian, two agencies are involved, the Holy Spirit and the word. Now, how does that usually work? Someone has given you a scripture, or you've heard a scripture in church, and the Spirit of God begins to work on you, and he takes the scripture that you've heard and he dwells it into your heart, and you become convicted of your need and you become a Christian. The things that bring a person to Christ are the word of God and the Holy Spirit. So, according to John, we were brought into existence spiritually by the word of God. The water is the word. So what Jesus said to Nicodemus was, Nicodemus, you can't be born unless you're born of the Spirit and of the word. And it works like this. The word of God is preached or read or heard, and the Spirit of God takes the word of God and strikes fire in the heart of a person and they become a Christian. Somebody asked me once, why do you keep on preaching the Bible, Jeremiah? Well, don't you know any other book? Don't you get tired of preaching the same old book? Here's my answer. I'm hoping to live to be about 150, but even if I do, and only just be getting started in the Word of God. I'm continually awed and amazed at how God takes His Word and uses it to bring people to faith in Jesus Christ. Someone said, what's your evangelism program at your church? Well, we try to encourage people, teach people, reach people, but we have a continual stream of people coming to Christ. And there's only one explanation for it. We have a steady diet of the Word of God. It is the Word of God that is continually bringing men and women to faith in Jesus Christ. If you don't use the Word of God to communicate spiritual truth, you take the Holy Spirit out of his environment. The only way the Holy Spirit can work in the heart of a person is if the Word of God is present. If you take the Holy Spirit out of his arena, then you've got nothing. But when the Word of God is preached and the Spirit of God uses that word to bring about conversion, he does so in the hearts of those who listen. I just keep preaching the Word of God. I'm never going to quit preaching the Word of God. In Nashville, Tennessee, a man came up to me and said, I'm a long-haul trucker, and I got saved listening to you on the radio. I started listening to you once when I was flipping the dial around, and then I started listening every day, and one day it just all made sense to me, and I pulled my rig at the rest stop and gave my heart to Jesus Christ. We get countless testimonies like that from all over the country. And maybe you're a testimony just waiting to be shared. If Christ has changed your life through Turning Point, we'd love to hear about it. And if you're considering making that decision to put Jesus Christ on the throne of your heart, don't delay any further. Do it now. Make him the Lord of your life. You will never regret it. He will take you places you never dreamed you would ever be able to go, because his direction for your life is so much better than anything you could conceive of yourself. Make him Lord of your life. Walk with him every day. The Bible says for that to happen, you have to be born of the Spirit. As we close our program today, just want to remind you again that Turning Point produces a magazine that comes to your home every month. If you're not getting that magazine, we'd love to put you on the list and make sure you get it. You'll never want to be without it. Ask for it when you write to us or call us or go to the internet. We'll be happy to make your name a part of the list that gets the next issue. And we'll be sure to see you here tomorrow for the next edition of Turning Point.
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6: With SRN News, I'm Rich Thomason in Washington. In California, it could be a Hilton Becerra runoff. The two gubernatorial candidates are running neck and neck as the vote counting continues following yesterday's primary. Tom Steyer brings up the rear. Los Angeles Democratic Mayor Karen Bass will likely advance to the general election and will likely be challenged by Spencer Pratt, a registered Republican who is running as an independent. One of this year's most closely watched House midterms is in New Jersey, where Democrat Rebecca Bennett will challenge incumbent Republican Congressman Tom Kaine Jr. come November. Kuwait briefly shut down its main airport after Iranian drones heavily damaged a terminal building, leaving one person dead. The latest salvo in a series of back-and-forth attacks by Tehran and Washington that have strained the fragile ceasefire. Wall Street Dow features down 172. More details, srnnews.com.
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9: And we're at Romans chapter 11, and we're continuing the series, Truth, Intention. And I want to ask you this. Do you ever struggle with things that you just don't understand? Do you ever have questions that you can't answer? There's some of those that are big, and I stumbled across a few of those, like this one. Is the opposite of opposite the same, or is it opposite? I don't know. Or this is a conundrum right here. Why is there a fridge light, but there's never a freezer light? Have you noticed it? It's dark in the freezer too. Does a staircase go up or down? I don't know. Is there another word for a thesaurus? Or why is a manhole round. I mean, I kind of take offense at that. Why do we call them buildings if buildings are already built? Why don't we call them builts? If you decide to be indecisive, which are you? Here's a good one. Russell, when you forget a thought, where does it go? I don't know. Or how can you describe something that's indescribable? That's kind of what we're going to try to do today. We're going to tackle a passage of Scripture, a chapter in a book in the Bible that a lot of preachers never even go into the book because it's a hard book to understand, to dive into. The book of Romans, the book of soteriology. What does it mean to be saved? How does God save us? But a lot that go into parts of Romans never make it to chapter 11 because there are some things that are seemingly kind of hard to understand. They create questions that we wonder if we have the answer. They describe truths that seem to be in tension. But the Bible's full of that, right? Like this one. Jesus is 100% God, but he's also 100% man. How does that work? Or the Bible is God's word. It's perfect and it's true. We use words like it's inerrant, which means it doesn't have error. It's infallible. It doesn't contain falsehood. And yet, it was written down by sinful, imperfect men. Or how about this? God is sovereign. He's never caught off guard. Like I like to say to you, has it ever occurred to you that nothing ever occurs to God? I mean, he's never surprised. He knows what's going to happen. And yet, the Bible tells us that we have free will. We have a choice in the direction that our life goes. So what do we do when truths like these seem to be in tension? Listen to how Romans 11 ends. That's where we're going to start, at the end. Romans 11, verse 33. Oh, the depth of the riches of the wisdom and knowledge of God. How unsearchable his judgments and his paths beyond tracing out. Sometimes when you look at the things of God, you just need to understand there are truths that may be too deep for us. We're not God, right? It's okay that there's some mystery that we embrace. I want a God that's bigger than me. I don't want a God that I can fit in my box. The depths of the riches of the wisdom and knowledge of God. But look at the next verse. Who has known the mind of the Lord? Who has been his counselor? Who has ever given to God that God should repay them? And then this verse, for from him and through him and for him are all things. To him be the glory forever. Amen. Which just means, so be it. What is God trying to communicate to us? I think you need to understand something as we dive into a hard chapter in the Bible. Here it is. It is impossible to understand everything the Bible teaches us about God. But that's okay. Because life is not about us. It's all about him. He doesn't owe us an explanation. He can say, trust me. And then we have to determine whether or not we do. What we know is how this verse ends. It's kind of a doxology, a praise to God. And what does it say? It says that he is the source of your life. If you don't get anything else, understand this. Everything that's good that you enjoy, it comes from God. You're nothing without him. He is the source of your life. But not only that, he is the lasting sustenance for your life. That's important that you understand. As we talked to couples this weekend, even pastors and their wives, you know what I told them? Guys, don't forget, there's only one person who'll meet your needs 100% of the time. And his name is Jesus. But he never fails. He'll never let you down. He'll meet your needs 100% of the time. My God shall supply your needs according to his riches and glory through Christ Jesus. Isn't that good, church? He is our sustenance. He is always giving you enough grace. But here's the next thing. It says they were created for him. He wants his will to be the sole purpose of your life. He wants what he wants to guide what you want. And so as we dive into this passage of scripture, that's what I want you to think about. Am I living my life according to his will and his way and in step with his word? Now, as you look at Romans chapter 11, Paul begins by asking and answering a big question. He does this throughout Romans. We've journeyed through Romans for several months, and regularly we found that Paul will ask a question as if he's asking something that you're thinking, and then he'll answer it. That's what he does in Romans chapter 11. Let me just say to you, and especially to our students, our college students, but regardless of your age, God's not intimidated by your questions. When you go through the hard things of life, some of you are walking through some difficult stuff. He's not taken back because you ask him to explain himself, to describe what he's doing.
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9: And so today, as we jump into this, I'm not going to talk down to you. Because here's what I've learned. If my daughter, an elementary school student, if she can learn math, and on top of that, it's a new math, I don't even understand it. And if she can learn science, and if you high school students, if you can learn algebra and calculus and geometry and chemistry and biology, why would we not dig into the deep parts of God's word? Is it possible that as a church, maybe it's a time that we try to understand these truths that we find in Scripture and not be content just living on the surface, feel-good thoughts that get us through? So, you may have noticed in our church, we pray a lot. If you're new around here, that may seem different to you. That's kind of a statement in itself, isn't it? We assume that you expect that when we come to church, we're going to talk to God. And we actually think that you might would expect that we would teach you to help talk to God too. And so we pray a lot. And I want to pray once more, but I want to pray for clarity and understanding as we receive God's word in these next few moments. And then I want to pray that God would change us because of this time. So Father, in the name of Jesus, we pray. Here we are. Speak. We're listening with our hearts and our minds and our hands open. We say, teach us, Lord. Give us what we need. And as we're learned in Romans 12 in the coming weeks, we need to be conformed into your image. We need to be made different. So operate on us, Lord. Oh God, I pray that you would save someone because of these next few minutes. God, I pray that a church member, a person who calls himself your child, that isn't living for you, I pray that that will change in these next moments. Lord, I pray that my words will be your words and my thoughts will be your thoughts. And I pray that all this will take place for your glory. In Jesus' name, amen. Romans 11, verse 1. I ask then, here's the question, did God reject his people. The Apostle Paul is referring back to an Old Testament promise. We find that promise in Genesis chapter 12. Genesis chapter 12 is where God promises Abraham that his people will be the people of God forever. He says things like, look at the stars in the heaven. Just like you can't count them, you'll not be able to count your descendants who are my children, my people. Look at the sands in the desert around you, Abraham. Just like you can't count every speck of sand, you can't count those that are going to come in your line and be my people, the children of Israel. And so here we are now. Jesus has come. He was crucified. He was buried. God raised him from the dead. He's ascended into heaven. The church is now formed. And Jews are rejecting Christ. And so Paul's saying, did God's plan fail? Did he not accomplish what he promised Abraham? And he answers it clearly in these next words. He says, by no means. Say, by no means. And then he gives four proofs as to how we know that is not the case. Number one, he says, let me just tell you what I know. This is what I know. Look at the rest of verse 1. I asked then, did God reject his people? By no means. I am an Israelite myself, a descendant of Abraham from the tribe of Benjamin. So Paul is saying, I know God's not dead. I know God's not done because of what he's done in my life. And here we learn something really important. Your story is the best proof of God's work and his existence of anything that will take place in your life. Paul is saying, does God still work in the lives of Jews? Yes, because that's who I am. We have more of his story in Philippians chapter 3. Listen to what he says. Though I myself have reasons for such confidence, if someone thinks they have reason to put confidence in the flesh, I have more. Circumcised on the eighth day, check. People of Israel, check. Of the tribe of Benjamin, check. A Hebrew of Hebrews, check. In regard to the law, a Pharisee, check. As for zeal, persecuting the church, check. As for righteousness, based on the law, faultless, check. Paul's saying, based on what I know, God did not reject his people. And the principle here that applies to you and to me is this. When it comes to God's existence and God's work, the greatest proof you can offer the people in your little corner of the world is your story. So I want you to think about your story right now. Because you either have a story with Jesus or you don't have a story with Jesus. There's a flow chart to your story. It begins like this. Before Christ. Before Christ, I was what? Before Christ, I was an addict. Before Christ, I was a terrible husband. Or before Christ, I was a hellion. Or before Christ, I struggled in fear and anxiety all the time. All of these things that are a result of sin in our life before Jesus comes into our life. But then something happens. We encounter Christ. That's what the Bible teaches. You don't just say you're always a Christian. You encounter Jesus. Jesus said it's just like your birthday. On the count of three, I want you to tell me your birthday. One, two, three. March 22nd. Oh, I just slipped that in a little late because it's right around the corner. But we all, just kidding. We all have a birthday and we know it. We don't wonder when our birthday is. And Jesus said, in the same way, you have a spiritual birth. For the Apostle Paul was on a road. He was traveling, persecuting Christ's followers as a Jew. And Jesus himself appears to him, blinds him by the glorious light that he shines. And Paul becomes a follower of Christ. I want you to think about something right now. When did that happen for you? For me, I was 7 years old. It was in the backyard of my parents' house. I had heard all about the gospel because I had grown up in a Christian home. I'd been to church, but it was at that day that I understood I was a sinner. My sin had to be punished. Jesus took my punishment. And because Jesus took my punishment, I could be forgiven and I could experience his grace. And I asked Jesus to take my sins and to come into my life and to take control. You have to have a story like that if you're a Christian. So I want you to think of when it was. I don't know the exact date. I've slept too much between now and then, but I remember the moment. That needs to be the case with you. If you can't remember the moment, if you don't know when that was, then you probably should think, have I truly encountered Christ? Because the story continues. Before Christ, then I encountered Christ, and then since I encountered Christ. So if you have some of those before Christ stories that I mentioned a while ago, that should change when you encounter him. So you're no longer an addict. You no longer abuse others. You no longer struggle with the same things that you did. That's your story. And that's proof of the existence of God in your life. And you should be able to say like the Apostle Paul, this is what I know. But he didn't stop there. He also said, this is what God knows. Because the rest of that verse in verse 2 says, God does not reject his people whom he foreknew. Now, this is where it gets complicated because it reminds us that God knows who's going to reject him and who's going to accept him. And that's really spelled out in Romans 8, that chapter that we love in the Bible. Look at Romans 8, verse 29. For those God foreknew, he also predestined to be conformed to the image of his son, that he might be the firstborn among the many brothers and sisters. And those he predestined, he also called. Those he called, he also justified. Those he justified, he also glorified. What does that mean? It simply means nothing in our life, nothing in this world surprises God. He knows. He's sovereign. That's hard for us to understand. That's why 2 weeks ago when we were talking about this biblical truth and the truth intention, I said, imagine yourself walking into heaven. And as you're coming into heaven, going through the gates, if you were, you're going to see this sign. And it says, whosoever will, come on in. And you come on in and you're looking to worship Jesus. You're so excited to be there. And you look over your shoulder and you see the backside of that same sign. And it says, chosen from the beginning of time. Do I know how those two truths work together? I'm not sure my mind can fully understand that. Am I willing to trust that God can do that however he pleases? Absolutely. God's always known that some would accept him, some would reject him. You look at the very first family. By the way, when we were teaching parents last weekend, I was just reminded, you know, it's easy to get off track, isn't it? That first couple, the first parents, they had a perfect circumstance, the Garden of Eden. They had a perfect daddy, God the Father, and they still rebelled. Then they experienced revival. They got back right with God. They had children, Cain and Abel. Guess what? One accepted God's way, one rejected. Get on into the biblical story. You see Abraham's children, Isaac accepted, Ishmael rejected. You continue in the story, Jacob accepted, Esau rejected. God's always known that there would be some who would not respond to him. But there's a third proof. Paul says, hey, this is what Scripture teaches. The best source of our questions about Scripture is what? Scripture. Look in God's Word. Man, as we live out life in our house, you know what we've always taught our children? The Purvis Pack? When we have life questions, we just ask this question. What does the Bible say? Most of the things we wonder about and we worry about, the Bible has already spoken about. So he refers back to Scripture, and he tells a great story. Now look at verse 2. God did not reject his people whom he foreknew. Don't you know what Scripture says in the passage about Elijah, how he appealed to God against Israel? Lord, they've killed your prophets and torn down your altars. I'm the only one left. Now they're trying to kill me. And what was God's answer to him? I've reserved for myself 7,000 who've not bowed the knee to Baal. So too, at the present time, there's a remnant chosen by grace. Now, I want you to understand this. This is one of my favorite stories in the Bible. 1 Kings 18, Elijah experiences great victory. He's a prophet. He needs God to show himself, and God does. So Elijah, one man, stands before 400 false prophets and another 450 false prophets, so 850 false prophets, and God gives him victory. So much so that the evil king, our queen Jezebel, matter of fact, when I say the name Jezebel, I really feel like you should respond. So I'm going to say that again, and I just want you to boo when I say Jezebel. The evil queen Jezebel, yeah, that's right. So Jezebel was so mad that she sent word to Elijah. She sent word to Elijah and said, okay, you think you're so tough? I am going to wipe the earth with you. In other words, I'll take care of you. You're going down. So here's Elijah, who experienced great victory. Everything was wonderful. And just after that, he finds himself depressed. And I've just experienced in my Christian journey, that's not unusual. Sometimes it's in those moments that you've experienced the greatest victories of God, that after that, the enemy wakes up and he comes after you with everything he's got. And so Elijah went and he laid down under what the Bible calls a broom tree. And he prays what I call depression's prayer. You know what depression's prayer is? Lord, I just want to go to heaven. Just bring me home. This world's killing me. And then he falls asleep. And then the Bible says that a messenger of the Lord kind of taps on his shoulder and says, Elijah, get up. Here's some food and here's some water. And so Elijah just gobbles it up. He's not only depressed, he needs to be refreshed. And then he goes back to sleep. And a little while later, the Bible says that the messenger wakes him up again and says, all right, here's some more food and here's some water. So Elijah takes that and then he goes on this long journey. And he journeys to this mountain. And it's the same mountain that God met Moses in the burning bush. And so Elijah's thinking, all right, maybe God's going to show up. And so this earthquake happens and he looks around to see if God's in the earthquake. No God. And then like a tornado type wind comes by. And where's God? Is he in this wind? No God. And then a fire comes by, just like with Moses. I mean, that makes sense, right? Maybe God's going to show up in the fire, but there was no God. And while he was looking for God in the shock and the awe, God showed up in the still and the small. And you know what he said to Elijah? Elijah, what are you doing here? And so just for the record, I think some of us, let's just be honest. If we heard an audible voice of the Lord today, he'd probably be getting in our face and saying, what are you doing here? Why have you let it come to this?
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14: I'm pro-Trump conservative Republican Mike Beltran. When some Republicans turned their back on President Trump, I stood firm and endorsed President Trump. 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
6: With SRN News, I'm Rich Thomason in Washington. The voters have spoken in the half-dozen states where the latest primaries have taken place. In California, the vote's still being tallied in the governor's race, a crowded field, 61 candidates. Trump-endorsed Republican Steve Hilton leads the pack in the early going. The closely watched L.A. mayor's race looks like incumbent Karen Bass will advance to the general election, possibly challenged by Spencer Pratt. Alabama can use a new Republican-friendly congressional map in this year's elections. That's the ruling from the U.S. Supreme Court. Despite a ceasefire, U.S. and Iranian forces have exchanged fire again. Two Iranian missiles missed their intended targets in Kuwait, according to the U.S., and several missiles fired at Bahrain were intercepted. Police in Bakersfield, California, have been negotiating with a man holding hostages inside a bank building. More details at SRN News.
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22: Peter's connecting all the dots. Who Jesus is. He's the Jesus, the Messiah of the psalmist David's prophecies. And this is helping the Jews connect the dots. Oh, this is the Messiah that we crucified. And Peter's making sense to these guys.
0: Pastor Brett Metter declaring how Peter revealed Jesus as the fulfillment of anticipated prophecy.
22: This is all Peter talking about, a large time frame from David all the way through the church age, even to the end times, the last days, when Jesus would come, his second coming.
0: The disciples and their fellow believers were gathered together in Acts chapter 2 when the Holy Spirit rushed upon them as a mighty wind. As Pastor Brett Metter reflects on the event unfolding, we'll gain important understanding what speaking in tongues and prophesying means from the powerful sermon of Peter that would lead many to Christ and launch the early church.
22: We now come to this most important day here in Acts chapter 2. It's the day of Pentecost, the first event that ever happened in the church of Jesus Christ. And there's just 120 people gathered that are going to become the church as the Holy Spirit comes down here in Acts chapter 2 and comes upon them. So let's just begin. Acts chapter 2, verse 1. It says, "And when the day of Pentecost was fully come, they were all with one accord in one place." Now, what is Pentecost? Remember, we learned in verse 3 of chapter 1, remember Jesus resurrected and he's around these people for 40 days. More than 500 people saw him at one time. Then he was ascended into heaven. And then 10 days after that is when the Pentecost happened. So Jesus was with them. Then he ascends into heaven, and 10 days later, after he told them, now go wait in Jerusalem, go and wait in Jerusalem. So this whole event happens 10 days after Jesus ascended into heaven. Well, it says there in verse 2, "And suddenly there came a sound from heaven as of a rushing mighty wind, and it filled all the house where they were sitting." So that means it wasn't just windy outside, it was in the house. "And there appeared unto them cloven tongues like as of fire, and it sat upon each of them, and they were all filled with the Holy Ghost and began to speak with other tongues as the Spirit gave them utterance." Wow. Do you ever wonder what this looked like? Flames of fire over their heads? It's interesting because fire is somewhat of a type of the Spirit, in the power of the Spirit. We see that in the Bible. But the Holy Spirit coming upon them here in Acts chapter 2 is the start of something new God is doing that he told them about. Jesus said, "The Holy Spirit will come upon you." Now, what's the point of all this? Why would Jesus tell them that? You're going to receive the Holy Spirit. He's going to come upon you, and you will receive dunamis, power. Why? Well, not so the Holy Spirit can be showcased. Wow, look at the Holy Spirit. You know, woo-wee, look at us. Or look at the Holy Ghost. But do you recall, what did Jesus tell us about the work of the Holy Spirit? "He will glorify me," it says in John 14. In John 15, it says that. In John 16, "He shall not speak of himself, the Holy Spirit, but whatsoever he shall hear, the things he will speak, he shall glorify me, he will receive of mine." One of the marks of a true Spirit-filled church is not, wow, they got the Holy Ghost. That's not it. The mark of a true Spirit-filled church is that Jesus is glorified. The people are drawn to Jesus, not the people, not even the Holy Spirit, but to be drawn to Jesus. To be in a church where the Holy Spirit is truly moving, what you look for is Jesus being exalted. But we're going to kind of see, what is the purpose of this speaking in tongues? Why is this happening? Well, we'll see. Let's keep reading. Verse 5, it says, "And there were dwelling at Jerusalem Jews, devout men out of every nation under heaven. And when this was noised abroad, the multitude came to gather and were confounded, because that every man heard them speak in his own language. And they were all amazed and marveled, saying one to another, Behold, are not all these which speak Galileans? And how hear we every man in our own tongue, wherein we were born? Parthians and Medes, Elamites, and the dwellers in Mesopotamia and in Judea and Cappadocia and Pontus and Asia, Pergia and Pamphylia, Egypt, and in parts of Libya around Cyrene, and strangers of Rome, Jews and proselytes, Cretes, Arabians, we do hear them speak in our tongues the wonderful works of God." And they were all amazed and were in doubt. Their faith wasn't built. They were in doubt, saying one to another, "What meaneth this?" Others mocking and said, "These men are full of new wine." Man, they've been drinking. That's the result of the speaking in tongues. Why? Because tongues was for them. Why the tongues? I think it was for the people, the 120 in the house there, to realize, wow, the Holy Spirit's upon us. And the speaking in tongues was evidence for them to be built up and think, this is it, man, the Lord is doing a work. But it didn't save souls. It didn't bring in the unbelievers. They all thought, man, these guys are getting a little tipsy. Well, this is where now the word of prophecy comes in. It's not Old Testament prophecy, but Peter's going to give a word of edification, exhortation, and comfort. And he's going to do it with the power of the Holy Spirit. And this is beautiful. And here's Peter stepping up. It says in verse 14, but Peter, standing up with the 11, lifted up his voice and said unto them, ye men of Judea and all ye that dwell at Jerusalem, be this known unto you and hearken to my words. For these are not drunken, as you suppose, seeing it is but the third hour of the day. Now, that's about 9 a.m., by the way. But this is that which was spoken by the prophet Joel. Would you mark that? This is really important. As we break down this big sermon that Peter's going to give prophetically, because that should be the beginning to every response about questions about Christianity or how the church functions, what churches are supposed to do. We should be able to say, it is written. Or, you know, that's what Jesus said when he was attacked, you know, with temptation of by Satan. Jesus said, it is written. Every single time he'd quote scripture, said, it is written. And Peter's taking a page from Jesus's manual and saying, it is written. But he says specifically, this is that which was written or spoken by the prophet Joel. So Peter is quoting from Joel chapter 2, verses 28 through 32. It probably says that in many of your margins there next to verse 16. Verse 17, and it shall come to pass in the last days, saith God, I will pour out my spirit upon all flesh, and your sons and your daughters shall prophesy, and your young men shall see visions, and your old men shall dream dreams. Again, the prophecy is not being like a prophet of Old Testament, but a word of prophecy. Young men, it says here, the Spirit will come upon all flesh, your sons and daughters shall prophesy, giving words of edification, exhortation, and comfort. This is really important. It also says that your young men shall see visions and your old men shall dream dreams. Now, you say, well, Brett, that's going to happen in the last days. Yes. But do you know, in some contexts of the Bible, this is important as a Bible reader, that sometimes the last days in the Bible includes the church age of dispensationalism, starting right here. So this is Peter saying, this is where this is all starting. The beginning of the last days is right here. We say, Brett, that doesn't work because, you know, it's been 2,000 years since Peter said that. And how can he call that the last days? It is the last days. Remember what Peter said about that when he was talking about prophecy? He said, a day with the Lord shall be as 1,000 years, and 1,000 years with the Lord shall be like a day. It's only been a couple days. We're in the last days. I believe this is technically the term the Bible says. The church age is part of the last days. Now, there's other language the Bible does. The day of the Lord, that's more like what we would say, maybe the last days, the way we picture it, or the end of time, or the end of the age. There's some different language the Bible uses, but sometimes that idea of last days includes the church age. Are you guys with me on that? So if somebody says, are we living in the last days? And you say, absolutely yes. And somebody says, no, we're not. That's what they've been saying forever. You can show them right here. Peter was saying we're living in the last days right here. So just trying to give a little context to this. I think this is all important language. Well, what do you do with dreams and visions? Question, does God use visions and dreams today? Yes, as we are living in those last days Peter's talking about. So how do you know? Is a dream of the Lord, or is it just the pizza that you had the night before? I think sometimes you have to say, oh, I had a weird dream, and it doesn't mean anything. But have you ever had a dream that sort of stuck with you harder than another dream, or it just seemed more significant somehow? That's the one you have to pray about. Say, Lord, were you wanting to show me something? Were you trying to speak something into my life? Were you giving me a dream that actually is something that comes by the Holy Spirit? Usually if that dream was from the Lord, he'll confirm it by actually making something happen that will confirm it. You know, that was from the Lord. Somehow the Lord was preparing my heart for what actually happened. And you can confirm it that way. Another thing, if the dream is telling you to do something contrary to what the word says, you know that's the pizza. If you're having a dream or a vision that you see, it's got to be congruent with scripture. That's a good litmus test. Dreams and visions in the Bible always synced up with what God was doing and was clearly all about. There was never a vision or dream in the Bible that went contrary to God's will. That's important. Unless it was from Satan. I think, for example, when Saul consulted with the witch at Endor and spoke to Samuel, he saw a vision of Samuel. There's a huge debate. Was that really Samuel? I think it was, you know, directly from the evil one. And he saw a vision, but it wasn't from God. There's examples of that in the Bible. By the way, verse 18, it says, "And on my servants and on my handmaidens, I will pour out in those days of my spirit, and they shall prophesy."

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6: They are different. But one of the things I so appreciate about women, I think women have perhaps a better sensitivity to the things of the Holy Spirit than men do. I think men, we kind of set it down, that's nonsense. And we don't like the illogical idea of the Holy Spirit speaking something through us. And so we shut her down. And we do what the Bible forbids. It says, quench not the Spirit. I think women tend to have a heart more open to that. And the reason I say that is I just observed that over the 40 years of ministry that I've been doing. And I just am so thankful for that in the women of the church. And this is what Peter's saying. He's saying, guess what? Women are going to be able to, in those last days, on my servants, the men, but also my handmaids, the women, I will pour out in those days my Spirit, and they shall prophesy. That's so cool. I just think it's a powerful thing, and church would be poorer without that. Verse 19, and I will show wonders in the heavens above and signs in the earth beneath, blood and fire and vapor and smoke. The sun shall be turned into darkness and the moon into blood before that great and notable day of the Lord come, and it shall come to pass that whosoever shall call on the name of the Lord shall be saved. Did you sense that he shifted in his time frame a little bit there? Yeah, he moved from the time that we're calling the last days, the church age, into the day of the Lord, which is speaking of the rapture of the church, the tribulation period, and the second coming of Christ. And even during the tribulation period, I love the grace of God. Verse 21, whosoever calls on the name of the Lord shall be saved. Even in the tribulation, there'll be an opportunity for people to come to Christ. Now, he gets to the main crux of his sermon right here in verse 22. And the points are pretty simple. Let's just break this down. Verse 22, ye men of Israel, hear these words. Jesus of Nazareth, a man approved of God among you by miracles and wonders and signs, which God did by him in the midst of you, as you yourselves also know. So he's starting to say, point number one, you all saw it. You guys saw the miracles that Jesus did, which was proof that he was something more than just a man, is the idea. Verse 23, him being delivered by the determinate counsel and foreknowledge of God, ye have taken and by wicked hands have crucified and slain. So he's talking to all of them, but because we're all guilty of the death, but he's also got a bunch of those Jewish leaders there who are part of the crucifixion. He says, you crucified Jesus on the cross. He's calling them out on that. Then verse 24, whom God hath raised up, resurrected, having loosed the pains of death, because it was not possible that he should be holden of it. So death could not hold Jesus down. That's what he's saying. By the way, don't you love the simplicity of the gospel? Peter's already said it. Jesus lived a perfect life, did miracles, but it was God's plan that Jesus would die. And because of you, Jesus did die, but he rose again. Like right there's the gospel. And any one of you can preach that. Do you understand that? You all can preach this. Peter did. This was what Peter said, but he goes on in verse 25, for David, now this is where it gets a little more esoteric, and I'm just kind of holily proud of Peter on this because, man, he's becoming quite the Bible teacher. How's he doing this? By the Holy Spirit. Check it out. Verse 25, for David speaketh concerning him, I foresaw the Lord always before my face, for he is on my right hand, that I should not be moved. Therefore, my heart did rejoice, and my tongue was glad. Moreover, also my flesh shall rest in hope, because thou wilt not leave my soul in hell, neither wilt thou suffer thine Holy One to see corruption. Thou hast made known to me the ways of life. Thou shalt make me full of joy with thy countenance. Men and brethren, let me freely speak unto you of the patriarch David, that he is both dead and buried, and a sepulcher is with us unto this day. Now, you say, what in the world did he just say? Well, he's quoting a Psalm of David, Psalm 16, verses 8 through 11. Psalm 16, it's an amazing psalm that has to do with David speaking of his descendant, the son of David, that was coming and prophesied, the Messiah. And David speaking a prophetic word about the Messiah and his relationship. And it really

0: gets down to Jesus is not going to see corruption like David did. David said, I'm going to die, kick the bucket, and they're going to bury me, and my bones are going to stay in the sarcophagus, but I'm going to be down in the grave or in Hades. But it says here, did you see verse 27? But thou wilt not leave my soul in hell. Does anybody know what is David actually saying? What is hell here? Anybody? Abraham's bosom. David did not go to hell and burn in hell. And that's not what he's saying. He's saying my soul was left in Hades, which was, remember, half of it's Abraham's bosom. Remember Luke chapter 16? And the other half is paradise. One is Hades, one is paradise. One is like the pleasant place, and the other is where the rich man went. And Lazarus was in paradise with Abraham. This is important. And this is what David's talking about. He says, I'm going to do the normal process of going into Hades, paradise. But verse 27, neither wilt thou suffer thine Holy One, the Messiah, to see corruption. That means your body decaying in the grave. That's exactly right. He's prophetically saying Jesus, when he dies, the Messiah is not going to, his body's not going to decay in the tomb. Jesus' body didn't see corruption. And this is Peter saying this like heavy doctrine, teaching about what happened after Jesus died, descended first, and then ascended to heaven. Question, where do you suppose Peter got all this information? Holy Spirit, but also we know that Jesus taught them in the 40 days he was resurrected. I wonder if he just sat down and said, here's what just happened. I mean, it could be right from Jesus's mouth, but it also could be the Holy Spirit. So verse 30, therefore, being a prophet and knowing that God had sworn with an oath to him that of the fruit of his loins, according to the flesh, he would raise up Christ to sit on his throne. That's David realizing that from his ancestry, the Messiah would come. And verse 31, he seeing this before he spake of the resurrection of Christ, that his soul was not left in hell, neither his flesh did see corruption. Speaking of Jesus raising up. So Peter's explaining this. And where do you think Peter got this idea? He may have got the idea. Remember when Jesus was talking to the Pharisees there in Matthew chapter 22, verses 41 through 46, where they were saying, you know, how do you claim to be, you know, God in the flesh? And he said, well, why did David call his descendant Lord? Remember that whole discussion? Peter's using the same logic of Jesus, and he's borrowing it from Jesus, from the Old Testament scripture. That's where David called his descendant his Lord. In Jewish culture, that would never happen unless he really was the Lord, and that is Jesus, the son of David. And it goes on, verse 32, this Jesus hath God raised up, whereof we are all witnesses. Therefore, being by the right hand of God exalted, and having received of the Father the promise of the Holy Ghost, that's the rushing wind thing that happened a little bit ago, he hath shed forth this, which you now see and hear. Like, this is what you're seeing. Like, before David ascended into the heavens, but he said to himself, the Lord said unto my Lord, sit thou on my right hand until I make thy foes thy footstool. See, Peter's connecting all the dots. Who Jesus is. He's the Jesus, the Messiah of the psalmist David's prophecies. And this is helping the Jews connect the dots. Oh, this is the Messiah that we crucified. And Peter's making sense to these guys. Question, when will Jesus make his foes his footstool? The second coming. So this is all Peter talking about, a large time frame from David all the way through the church age, even to the end times, the last days, when Jesus would come, his second coming. Verse 36, therefore, let all the house of Israel know assuredly that God hath made that same Jesus whom you have crucified, both Lord and Christ. He's saying Jesus is God, one and the same. Now, verse 37, this is great. Now, when they had heard this, they were pricked in their heart and said unto Peter and to the rest of the apostles, men and brethren, what shall we do? Like, Peter's got him right where he wants him. Like, they heard the truth by the power of the Spirit. He preaches this sermon, and all of you are like, okay, what do we do now? Guess what? It's already been done. What do we do? Well, he explains beautifully. Verse 38, then Peter said unto them, repent. That means change your mind. And be baptized, every one of you, in the name of Jesus Christ for the remission of sins, and you shall receive the gift of the Holy Ghost. For the promise is unto you and to your children, to all that are far off, that's Gentiles, even as many as the Lord our God shall call. Peter's saying, guess what? There's tons of people are going to come to Christ, and even the Gentiles are going to come. So as many as the Lord our God shall call, that's who's going to come. Verse 40, and with many other words, he did testify and exhort, saying, save yourselves from this untoward generation. Then they that gladly received his word were baptized. Was it tongues that made them accept Christ? No, what was it? The word of God, the preaching, the prophecy part, the speaking, the word of edification, exhortation, and comfort. That's what made people saved. And they were baptized the same day, it says, and the same day were added unto them about 3,000 souls. And they continued steadfastly in the apostles' doctrine, fellowship, and breaking of bread and in prayers. And fear came upon every soul. And many wonders and signs were done by the apostles. And all that believed were together, and all things in common, and sold their possessions and goods, and parted them to all men, as every man had need. And they continuing daily with one accord in the temple, and breaking bread from house to house, did eat their meat with gladness and singleness of heart, praising God and having favor with all people. And the Lord added to the church daily such as should be saved.
1: 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And I hope you'll stick around, as Pastor Brett will be back in a moment to close in prayer. But first, let me tell you a little bit more about Brett Metter. He's the senior pastor of Athey Creek Church just outside of Portland, Oregon. 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
0: Well, Lord, I pray that your word would just percolate in our hearts and our minds, and just these amazing words that Peter spoke that were so powerful by your Spirit, the gospel, the people getting to that place where they knew they needed to be saved, and just the idea of repentance, that they'd change and be baptized and be saved. Lord, I pray that that would be true of anyone who hears the good news of the gospel, that they would hear it, that you'd use us to preach it. Lord, if anyone is yet to repent of their sins and be saved, would you just lovingly tap them on the shoulder even right now and let them know their need, the same need these men had where they finally got to that place. What do we do? I pray that these, your people, that all of us would just repent. Doesn't mean we have to be perfect, Lord. You tell us that, but you tell us that we have to repent, and that means we're perfectly forgiven for all of our sins when you save us. So, Lord, would that happen? Change hearts. May these hearts confess that Jesus is Lord, and that they would believe in their heart that he died on the cross for their sins and rose from the grave, that men might be saved. So we go our way thanking you for this time in Jesus' name. Amen.
1: Amen. Pastor Brett Metter closing our time here on Today's Word. And that's all the time we have. Next time, Pastor Brett will continue in the book of Acts, and we'll see the apostles Peter and John offer a crippled man something far greater than silver or gold. 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
3: 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I'm Dave Straub. Glad to have you along this morning. 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
8: With SRN News, I'm Rich Thomason in Washington. The voters have spoken in the half dozen states where the latest primaries have taken place. In California, the vote's still being tallied in the governor's race, a crowded field, 61 candidates. Trump-endorsed Republican Steve Hilton leads the pack in the early going. The closely watched L.A. mayor's race looks like incumbent Karen Bass will advance to the general election, possibly challenged by Spencer Pratt. Alabama can use a new Republican-friendly congressional map in this year's elections. That's the ruling from the U.S. Supreme Court. Despite a ceasefire, U.S. and Iranian forces have exchanged fire again. Two Iranian missiles missed their intended targets in Kuwait, according to the U.S., and several missiles fired at Bahrain were intercepted. Police in Bakersfield, California have been negotiating with a man holding hostages inside a bank building. More details at srnnews.com.
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12: A phrase you hear used today is deconstructing. People will say, "I'm deconstructing my faith. I'm dismantling my faith." That's not good.
13: A faith that needs to be torn apart and cast aside was never a faith we should have built our lives on. Coming up today, Pastor Greg Laurie helps us make a new beginning.
12: If your faith collapses, maybe it's because it was never constructed on Christ to

0: Anytime something huge happens in the world, people start asking, wait, is this it? Is Armageddon about to begin? Well, today on A New Beginning, Pastor Greg Laurie examines what the Bible actually says about the end times and why we don't need to panic. God's not caught off guard by any of this. He's had a plan from the very start, and that plan includes you, your peace, your hope, and your future. It's a reassuring reminder you don't want to miss.
1: John chapter 2. And chapter 2 clearly shows us that we're living in the last days. All around us are signs of the times pointing to the fact that Jesus is coming again. There are some very positive signs that would suggest we might be on the verge of another spiritual awakening in America and even the world. And then there are some frightening signs that show the conflicts around the world, showing that these events we read about could happen in real time before our very eyes. It reminds me of the introduction of Charles Dickens to his book, A Tale of Two Cities. He describes France before the Revolutionary War, and he states these things, and they're familiar statements. It was the best of times. It was the worst of times. It was the age of wisdom. It was the age of foolishness. It was a season of light. It was a season of darkness. It was a spring of hope. It was the winter of despair. Reminds us of the time we're living in right now. And now we read what John has to say in 1 John 2, verse 18. Little children, it is the last hour. And as you heard that the Antichrist is coming, even now many Antichrists have come, by which we know that this is the last hour. They went out from us, but they were not of us. For if they had been of us, they would have continued with us. But they went out that it might be made manifest that none of them were of us. We'll stop there. Point number one, the Antichrist is coming. The Bible does teach a world figure will emerge on the scene that is called the Beast, the Wicked One, and also the Antichrist. He will deceive millions of people. At first, he'll seem like a good guy, but he'll turn out to be the worst guy. If Satan never had a son, this is him. He'll appear as a peacemaker, but he'll end up being the worst troublemaker that ever lived, and he'll be energized by the devil himself. Revelation 13:2 says that the dragon, who's also explained to be Satan in another chapter, will give him his authority. And really, he's an imitation. Whatever God does, Satan will try to imitate. So God has his only begotten son. Satan, in effect, will have his son. And we have this false Christ that will be out there. And also, there will be other imitations as well. He's not going to be what you might expect, dressed head to toe in black with flaming red eyes and steam coming up and the Darth Vader theme playing in the background as he quotes AC/DC lyrics or something like that. He'll probably be very attractive, very charismatic, very intelligent, but he is a deceiver. And a lot of times people will try to figure out who the Antichrist is, but I don't think we should waste our time or energy doing that. Because he cannot be revealed until the church is caught up to meet the Lord in the air and what we often call the rapture of the church. The Bible says, he who now restrains will continue to do so until he is taken out of the way, and then that wicked one will be revealed, that's Antichrist, whom the Lord will destroy with the brightness of his coming. The restraining force in the world today is the Holy Spirit working through the church. Godly men and women that speak up for what is true, they speak out against what is wrong. And once we're removed, once we're caught up to meet the Lord in a moment in the twinkling of an eye, then Antichrist can enter the scene and do his thing. So don't waste your time looking for Antichrist. Do what the Bible says, look for Jesus Christ. That's what our focus should be. Point number two, antichrists, plural, are already here. Antichrists are here already, because John not only speaks of the Antichrist, the beast, that world leader, but Antichrist. Now, keep this in mind. The prefix anti doesn't just mean against, it also means instead of. So we could call them instead of Christs, or imitation Christs, if you will. Don't forget, in the beginning of Matthew 24, known as the Olivet Discourse, Jesus said, a sign of the last days is many will come in my name saying, I am Christ. So instead of Christ, people are always looking for a substitute for Christ. Mark Zuckerberg of Meta says, we don't have enough friends. Maybe he doesn't have enough friends, I don't know, but we don't have enough friends. And so instead of going out and socializing and making some more friends, he says the solution is AI. We need more robots, because AI knows us better than friends, because they do a better job of knowing our likes and preferences. Oh, so I'm supposed to have a cappuccino with my Roomba now instead of go meet a friend somewhere? I mean, you know, really? This is, to me, anti-Christ thinking. Understand what I'm saying? Instead of Christ thinking, I'm looking for substitutes for Christ, other things to look to instead of Jesus. And this is what we should not be doing. The greatest deception is not atheism, it's instead of Christ thinking. A sign of the end times will be pretend believers, imitation Christians. 1 Timothy 4:1 says, the Spirit speaks clearly, and in the last time some will depart from the faith, giving heed to seducing spirits and doctrines that demons teach. A phrase you hear used today is deconstructing. People will say, I'm deconstructing my faith. I'm dismantling my faith. I'm questioning my faith. And why are they doing this? Because I've experienced church hurt. Oh, really? Yeah, I was hurt in church. Okay, well, look, if you were hurt in church, I'm sorry that happened to you. The church is full of broken people just like you, and things do happen. So maybe you were hurt in church, but I hope you don't give up on the church. Jesus hasn't. And if you're looking for the perfect church, please don't join it, because you'll ruin it, because we're all flawed. But I wonder sometimes if this so-called church hurt is actually not some hurt that came from the church, but because you heard something you didn't like. Well, I felt judged. Okay, well, what happened exactly? Well, maybe someone said to you, hey, why are you living with your boyfriend? That's fornication. That's sin. And you're saying, wait, hold on. What do you mean? That you're judging me. I'm leaving this church. Hey, you should thank that person for telling you the truth. You're not going to get truth in that culture out there right now, but you'll hear it from the Word of God in the church. And if someone is bold enough to tell you what you are doing is sinful, that's not church hurt. That's keeping you from hurting yourself, right? Think about it.
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1: I think that we need to ask the question, well, if a person walks away from the faith, they leave the church, they abandon their faith, they say they're no longer a Christian, has that person lost their salvation? They say, well, they're deconstructing. I suggest maybe they never constructed to start with. Maybe they're not leaving their faith. Maybe they never had faith in the very beginning. If your faith collapses, maybe it's because it was never constructed on Christ to start with. See, here's what John says. Again, 1 John 2:19. They went out from us, but they were not of us. For if they had been of us, they would have continued with us. Now, let me explain. Christians mess up. Christians lapse. Christians sin. Christians can fall away. Christians can backslide, even for a prolonged period of time. And you can do that and still be a Christian. But if you're a true Christian, eventually you'll come home again. Just like the prodigal son. He messed up. He sinned, but he came to his senses and said, I've sinned. I'm going to go back to my father and say, Father, I've sinned. I'm no longer worthy to be called your son. Just hire me as a hired hand. And he went home. And of course, his father threw his arms around him and kissed him and welcomed him back as a son. And the father missed his son and longed for his return. But if you walk away from the faith and you never return to the faith, my suggestion is you were never part of the faith to start with. You've not lost your salvation. Most likely, you never had salvation. That's what John is saying. If they were of us, they would have continued with us. And if they don't continue with us, it shows they were never of us to really begin with. Okay, so let's shift gears now to chapter 3, 1 John 3. Read along with me. Behold, what manner of love the Father bestowed on us, that we should be called children of God. Therefore, the world does not know us because it did not know him. Beloved, now we are the children of God, and it has not yet been revealed what we shall be, but we know that when he is revealed, we shall be like him, for we will see him as he is. And I love this final verse. I'd underline it if I were you. Everyone that has this hope purifies himself just as he is pure. So here's point number 3. God loves you more than you could ever know. You say, I know because I'm so awesome. Not really. He loves you because he's so awesome. He loves you with an everlasting love, the Bible says. Therefore, with loving kindness, he has drawn you. Jesus said, for God so loved the world, he gave his only begotten son, and whosoever believes in him should not perish, but have everlasting life. And because God loves you, point number 4, he adopted you as his child. Because he loves you, he adopted you as his child. 1 John 3:1. Behold, what manner of love the Father has bestowed on us that we should be called the children of God. By the way, this word behold isn't casual. It's like John is saying, hey, look at this. Don't miss this. Check this out. Behold. Behold what kind of love the Father has toward you. He chose you and he adopted you. I heard about two sons that were arguing, as brothers do. One was a biological son, one was an adopted son. The biological son said, Dad loves me more than you because I have his DNA. And the adopted son said, yeah, well, guess what? He chose me, he got stuck with you. God chose you. He picked you out with a purpose. Adoption is intentional. That's why the Bible says, we have not received the spirit of bondage again to fear, but one of adoption, whereby we cry, Abba, Father. What does that mean? It means Abba, Father is the Hebrew equivalent of daddy or papa. It's an affectionate phrase a child uses of their father, papa, daddy. And God is giving you the spirit of adoption where you can say that to him, where you can say, Abba, Father. When you go to Israel today, you'll see the little kids calling out for their daddy. Abba, they'll say, or Ima for their mother. And so this is what God has done for you. He's predestined us for adoption to sonship through Jesus Christ in accordance with his pleasure and will, Ephesians 1:5 tells us. So you are adopted, not a sign. You are specifically chosen by God. But aren't we all, some would ask, children of God? You hear that said often. We're all God's children, right? Kind of. Let me explain. We are God's offspring, the Bible says, which means We're all created by God. We're all loved by God. But only those who have put their faith in Christ can truly say, I am a child of God. The Bible says, for as many as received him, to them he gave the power to become sons of God. And you know, you can be in a relationship with God, but not be in fellowship with God. Let me illustrate with a popular family drama. King Charles now, married Diana. They had two sons, Harry and William. And William is the heir to the throne. So there's an heir and a spare, I suppose. And if you follow the story, you know that King Charles is fighting cancer. He has a close relationship with William, his heir apparent. And they're in constant communication. And Harry has moved to California. So he's about 5,000 miles away from his father. Now, is Harry a royal son? Of course, he'll always be a royal son, just as William is. But one son has chosen to be in close fellowship and communication with his father. Another son has chosen not to. So that causes tension and pain, and it breaks the father's heart. I hope they patch things up, because the window of reconciliation may not stay open forever. But the point of it is we choose what kind of relationship we want to have with the father. When we're away from him, it breaks his heart. He longs for communication with us. And if we will draw near to him, the Bible says he will draw near to us. So if you feel far from God, if you find yourself out of fellowship with God right now, the Father will welcome you with open arms if you'll turn from your sin and come to him.

0: good reassurance from Pastor Greg Laurie today here on A New Beginning. It's from his new series called Unshakable. And not only will God welcome those who are coming back to Him, He'll welcome those who are coming to Him for the first time. That's a truth somebody needs to hear today, Pastor Greg.
1: That's right. The Bible says whoever will call upon the name of the Lord will be saved. So think of it this way. Maybe you're out in a riptide in the ocean and you can't get your footing and you're in trouble and you see a lifeguard. Call out for help and the lifeguard will rescue you. The same is true spiritually. You're drowning in your sin. You need help. Jesus will save you. He will rescue you, but you must call out to Him. And you know how you do that? You do it in prayer. So let me just lead you in a simple prayer, and you can pray this prayer after me. You can pray it out loud if you like. And this is where you are calling out to Jesus to save you. Just pray this. Lord Jesus, I know I'm a sinner, and I know you are the Savior who died on the cross for my sin and rose again from the dead. Now, Lord, I turn from my sin and I put my faith in you. Be my Savior, my Lord, be my God and my friend. I choose to follow you from this moment forward. In Jesus' name I pray. Amen. 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And I have a resource I want to send you. 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Here's Dave to tell you more.
0: 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Well, Pastor Greg, you preached a message called What I Would Tell My Younger Self, which is one of my favorite studies you've ever presented. What if you could have taken your younger self to a modern-day harvest crusade so he could see you, you know, the current you, preaching the gospel? What would young Greg have said about that experience?
1: Wow. Well, you know, in a way, I kind of got a sneak preview of it early in my life. Two events that brought that about. One was shortly after I became a Christian, I went and saw Billy Graham preach at one of his crusades, and I even went forward in the invitation, even though I was already a Christian. I just wanted a closer look at this man that God was using, and I connected to what he was doing. I recognized in him a gift that God had placed in me to be an evangelist, and effectively I said, that's what I want to do when I grow up. I was around 17 at the time. But then a little bit later, I was not in ministry yet. I was a graphic artist, but I ended up having an experience where I actually preached a little sermon before a crowd that had gathered at Pirates Cove Beach, where we did the baptisms back in the day. And it was not something I planned, but the Lord prompted me to proclaim the gospel. And I spoke to the people sitting up on the rocks. I invited people to come to Christ. Some did, and I even baptized them. So I didn't really get into preaching for a couple of more years, maybe 3 years after that. And I didn't start doing evangelistic events for many years after that. But I was given sort of a glimpse into my future, like the trailers you see in the movie theaters that show you what a film is about. It's almost as though the Lord was showing me, you're going to end up doing this. And that's exactly what I did. So if a younger Greg went to see an older Greg, he would say, whoa, what happened to his hair? And then he would say, yeah, I knew the Lord was going to do something like this. And this is amazing. And I would give God the glory. So I tell this story and many more like it in this book called Jesus Revolution. Maybe you've seen the film. Have you read the book? So many people ask me so many questions like, wait, whatever happened to your mother? Did she ever come to the Lord? What happened to Lonnie Frisbee? What about this? What about that? All these questions. It's all in the book. And I want to send you this book, Jesus Revolution, for your gift of any size to help us continue to bring our ministry of a new beginning to more people around the world. 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
3: 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How are you? I'm Dave Straub on this Wednesday morning. 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
4: Our Jewish friends recently celebrated Shavuot, known to many Christians as Pentecost, the biblical festival that marks the giving of God's Word, the Torah. Long before Pentecost became associated with the birth of the church in the book of Acts, the Jewish people were gathering to celebrate the moment God gave the Torah to Moses, revealing His commandments, His truth, and His covenant with His people. This should remind us all that our faith is deeply rooted in the story of Israel, the Bible we read, the promises we hold on to, the very foundation of our faith. All of it flows from the God of Abraham, Isaac, and Jacob, and through the Jewish people who God chose to bring His word to the world. And that makes this moment especially meaningful, because while our Jewish friends recently celebrated the gift of God's word, many in Israel and Jews around the world are also living through days of fear and uncertainty, anti-Semitic attacks in the Holy Land and across the globe, elderly Holocaust survivors who endured so much, again fearing for their lives, Jewish families praying for the freedom to worship in safety. Psalm 122 tells us to pray for the peace of Jerusalem, and Genesis reminds us of God's promise to bless those who bless Israel. 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
9: With SRN News, I'm Rich Thomason in Washington. He is the leader of the pack, at least so far, with roughly 55% of the votes counted. Trump-endorsed Republican Steve Hilton is in the lead in the California gubernatorial primary. As it stands now, Hilton could face Democrat Javier Becerra in November. Democrat incumbent Karen Bass leads as the vote count continues, with Spencer Pratt close behind. That and the L.A. mayor's race. The latest primaries took place in half a dozen states. The U.S. Supreme Court has had its say, and Alabama will be able to use a new GOP-friendly congressional map in this year's elections. Another challenge to the U.S.-Iran ceasefire, both sides exchanging fire in the Persian Gulf yet again. Watching Wall Street, the Dow down 356 points. The NASDAQ is off 93 points. More details at srnnews.com.
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13: There never can be much panic set in when you know God is still on the throne. It may have looked to Isaiah as if the whole thing was falling apart, but Adonai is a title meaning the sovereign one. The human king was dead, but history doesn't depend on human kings, but on the absolute monarchy, the supreme Lord Adonai, God himself.
14: Welcome to Grace to You with John MacArthur on Faith Talk Tampa. It may sound foreign to nearly everything you've been taught, but God wants you, in fact, He expects you to thoroughly enjoy Him. But there's a problem. Before you can enjoy God, you need to know Him intimately and accurately. The question, how well do you really know God? When you think of Him, what comes to mind? A wise old grandfather? A stern schoolmaster? A far-off ruler who doesn't know much or care much about his subjects? We'll help bring your thoughts about God into clear focus as John MacArthur continues his compelling study here on Grace to You, titled Enjoying God. And now with the lesson, here's John.
13: Certainly it's apparent to you, if you're a Christian, as it is to me, that we live in a profane, godless, secularized, and for the most part, atheistic culture. Even our religion is a kind of atheism. for it attempts to erase the true God and substitute in his place a God who makes men comfortable. And whenever I read that 50 million people in America are supposed to be born again, and I see in comparison with that statistic the constant, ever-increasing secularization of our society, I find that the two don't go together very well. We're supposed to be a Christian nation. It's even popular to be born again. Yet the impact of Christianity on our country seems to be weak, seems to be shallow, it seems to be superficial, it seems to be saccharine. Being a Christian may be in, but it doesn't seem to be having much of an impact. We are caught up in a kind of self-indulgence and self-centeredness that even views God only in terms of what he can do for us. God becomes sort of a utilitarian genie. You rub your little theological lamp, he pops out and says three wishes. People are preoccupied with relational things. A person who criticizes the teaching of the Word of God by saying, well, it's too strong, it alienates people, is really saying we want a God who makes us comfortable. And I guess what I really see in Christianity as I look at it across our country is the absence of a theology. It just seems to me that there isn't one. There's a lot of talk about God and Jesus and the Holy Spirit, but in terms of a substantive definition of the Trinity and an understanding of theology, it just really isn't there. We're really big on relationships, and we certainly don't really understand the source of all of them, God himself. And I guess if there's one element of theology that we really don't understand, it is the theology of God, theology proper, it's called. We don't understand God, God's nature. Fundamental fact of our faith is God. And the fundamental fact about God is that God is holy. God is awful, if you want to use that sense. God is majestic. God is fearful. He is mighty. He is awesome. He is transcendent. In fact, in Exodus 15:11, it says he is glorious in holiness. The beauty of the Lord is the beauty of holiness. I don't think we understand the holiness of God. Now, I would also want to add that I don't think we can understand fully the holiness of God, but I think we can understand it a lot better than we do. And I want to share with you some things that the Spirit of God has just been running through my heart for the last couple of weeks about the holiness of God. I confess at the very beginning that I don't really understand the fullness of his holiness, but I'm sure working at it. The central thing I want you to see about God is that he is holy. And that weighs very heavily on our hearts if we understand it. In order to help us focus on that, I want you to take your Bible and turn to the 6th chapter of Isaiah. Isaiah chapter 6. And I want us to examine the first part of the chapter, and I want us to see the holiness of God as Isaiah relates it to us here. Just a little background. Isaiah was a prophet. He prophesied during the reign of four kings, a time of great crisis, a time of great chaos, a time of moral decadence, a time when God's people were turning their backs on him. These were unstable times, difficult times, and he had a very strategic ministry. In the midst of these days of Isaiah, there came along a king in Judah who, compared to the others, was a man of some influence, some goodness, some excellence. His name was Uzziah. He is mentioned in verse 1. Uzziah reigned for a long time, 52 years. And he was generally a successful king, and brought benefits to his people. In fact, he subdued most of the hereditary enemies of Judah and brought them some time of peace. He was able to turn Jerusalem into a fortified city, well equipped with arms for its own defense, and he gave the people a great sense of security. According to 2 Chronicles chapter 26, he developed agriculture and he developed commerce for the nation until it became extremely prosperous. The sad story of Uzziah is that in the end, pride lifted up his heart. He looked at all the things he'd done, given them a time of peace from their enemies, fortified Jerusalem, brought security, developed agriculture and commerce. He was filled with pride, and God gave him terminal leprosy. Now, in spite of how he ended up, his time of reigning in Judah provided a season of peace from all of the chaos. And when he died, apparently there was a certain feeling of panic that began to set in. What are we going to do now? Uzziah has died. They became fearful. I believe that the fear was probably greatest in the heart of the God-fearing Jews, who through all these years had maintained a true devotion to God. Because they knew that through the time of Uzziah, there was an ever-increasing moral decadence. There was an ever-ascending disobedience. There was a defiant kind of idolatry. And it was almost as if, as long as Uzziah was around, he sort of preserved the whole thing from coming apart at the seams. And in chapters 2 through 5 of Isaiah, Isaiah chronicles some of the terrible sins of the people of God. But in the midst of their sinning, they were so secure because of Uzziah that they just kind of went on with it all. But then he died, and they panicked. They were afraid. There were some events that made them afraid. 5 years before Uzziah died, Tiglath-Pileser, the ambitious warrior king of Assyria, suddenly appeared on the horizon in the Near East. And he had a grand design to conquer all the kingdoms between the Euphrates and the Nile and to establish in their place the great Assyrian Empire. Naturally, all of the target nations, the nations that were imperiled by his designs, began to seethe with apprehension, and revolts broke out. They began to form alliances against Assyria. They began to plot political intrigues and sabotage and rebellion. The kingdoms of Samaria and Judah were tottering on the brink of doom, not only because of Tiglath-Pileser, but because of the spiritual moral rot that was internal. Instead of turning to God, as Isaiah had told them to do, the people were caught up in a frenzy of self-indulgence and dissipation and moral decadence. That's how it was when Uzziah died. The leader was dead. Among all of the God-fearing Jews who may have sought the face of God was the prophet himself, Isaiah. And he goes to the temple in chapter 6. Let's pick it up there. The king is dead, and Isaiah goes to the temple. In the year that King Uzziah died, I saw also the Lord sitting upon a throne, high and lifted up, and his robe filled the temple. Now stop right there. I saw the Lord, he says. I saw the Lord. Incredible statement. Think about the situation. You'll notice the word Lord there. Whenever you see in the Old Testament Lord with an uppercase L and lowercase letters, it's reflective of the Hebrew word Adonai,

But Adonai is a title meaning the sovereign one. The human king was dead, but history doesn't depend on human kings, but on the absolute monarchy, the supreme Lord Adonai, God himself. His kingship is infinitely superior to that of Uzziah or anyone else. And so God, in the midst of the crisis, to let Isaiah and his people know that all is not lost, makes a personal appearance. And Isaiah sees him. And he sees him sitting upon a throne. Isn't it great to know that God hadn't abdicated? That when the whole world falls apart and everything seems to be going to pieces, God's still there on the throne. Exalted, it says, high and lifted up. And his robe filled the temple. And this, of course, is a picture of his majesty and his exaltation, his glory and his power. And by the way, make a little note in the margin of that verse. Write down John 12:41. Because in John 12:41, the writer tells us that this was Christ, a pre-incarnate Christophany, an appearance of Christ. Now look at verse 2. As Isaiah sees this vision, it says, and above it, that is above the throne, stood the seraphim. Each one had six wings. With two he covered his face, with two he covered his feet, and with two he did fly. Now what is a seraphim? Or what are seraphim, since it's plural? Apparently they are a certain group of angels whose personal calling and design by God was to attend to God's holiness. They are fiery guardians of the holiness of God. Now, why do they have three sets of wings? But have you ever noticed that when God makes anything, he makes it to do what he expects it to do? He makes it functional? And if they had six wings, it wasn't just that God got carried away with the idea of making wings. There was something very purposeful in that. Notice it says that with two, at the end of the verse, he did fly. Apparently, these marvelous, incredible, supernatural, eternal creatures had the capacity to hover like some kind of a celestial helicopter around the throne of God, which was high and lifted up. And upon some occasions, as indicated in verse 6, would do the bidding of God as the one who flew with the live coal. But they hovered around the throne of God. Amazing. And then it says, they had two more wings with which they covered their feet. Why? There are several possibilities. Some say that was a sign of humility, of lowliness, of humble service. There may be that thought, but that might be stretching the point of the angelic role. Perhaps it's better to see it this way. Do you remember that Moses was up on a normal, plain old dirt hill one day? Probably a hill he'd walked many times. But he turned around and he saw a burning bush. And a voice came out of the bush and said, do what? Take off your shoes. Take off your shoes, Moses. Why? For you're standing on what? Holy ground. Now your reaction to that might have been, huh? I've been here a lot. Same old stuff. But whenever the divine presence appears, everything is immediately sanctified. This was holy ground, not for any virtue in and of itself, but because God was there and his pervasive presence sanctified the earth under his feet. There may be a sense in which whatever kind of ground there is in glory, whatever kind of place angels land,

0: is a place so sacred that they cover their feet for its holy ground. Then it says, they had two wings with which to cover their face. That's a little easier to understand. If they hover around the throne of God, they are exposed there to His full glory. You remember in Exodus 33, Moses said so brashly to God, God says to him, you're going to be my man, go lead my people. And Moses says, I'm not going to do it alone. Who's going to go with me? And God says, my presence will go with you. I'll go with you. And Moses said, that's a nice promise, God, but I'd like some proof. I mean, I appreciate you saying that, but would you just prove it by showing me your glory? And God gives him a very good answer. He says, no man can see my glory and what? Live. No creature could withstand the sight of the blazing fullness of the glory of God. God promises proximity, but never full revelation. So God says to Moses, I'll tell you what. I'll tuck you in the cleft of a rock, and I'll let my, and the Hebrew means my hindquarters, my back parts. I like to think of it as afterglow. You can't see the whole deal, but I'll let you see my afterglow. I think maybe that's why the angels covered their face. I don't think they could have existed in the full effulgence of the glory of the holiness of God. Incredible creatures. But the most incredible thing about them is not what they look like, it's what they said. It's what they cried. Verse 3. And one cried unto another. They had an antiphonal thing going. Back and forth. And they said, holy, holy, holy is the Lord of hosts. The whole earth is full of His glory. Now, can you imagine angels just flying around forever saying that? No, you can't, because you don't understand the worthiness nor the holiness of God, and neither do I. But that's what seraphim do. Holy, holy, holy, the whole earth is full of your glory. Why holy, holy, holy? You say, well, that's because that's the way the song is written. No, no, no. The song came later. Why holy, holy, holy? Somebody says it's the Trinity, one for each member. Certainly the Trinity is thrice holy. But the Jews had a figure of speech, a device they used. When they wanted to emphasize something, they had many literary devices they could use, but one of them they commonly used was repetition. And that can be illustrated many, many places in the Bible. Very frequently, before Jesus would say some very important truth, He would say two words. What were they? Verily, verily. Why didn't He just say verily? Or truly, truly. You know what that word is? Amen, amen. Amen, amen. Now you say, now wait a minute. You're supposed to wait till the end to say that. That's right. In fact, in the Hebrew congregation, the rabbi stood up and the rabbi would teach, and the people in response would endorse his teaching by saying, amen, amen. Jesus did not wait for such endorsement. He started out by saying, amen, amen, first, and then He spoke, because He didn't need any humans to validate what He said. But when He said it twice, He was affirming by repetition the significance of what He was to say. Emphasis is the issue. And when the Bible says, holy, holy, holy, what it's trying to do is emphasize the holiness of God. We don't even know that God is holy, let alone holy, holy, holy. By the way, do you know that that is the only attribute of God in all of the Scripture that is spoken of in repetition three times? Never does the Bible say God is love, love, love. Never does it say God is light, light, light. Truth, truth, truth. Mercy, mercy, mercy. Wrath, wrath, wrath. But it says he's holy, holy, holy. This is an absolute priority, people.
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5: With SRN News, I'm Rich Thomason in Washington. He is the leader of the pack, at least so far, with roughly 55% of the votes counted. Trump-endorsed Republican Steve Hilton is in the lead in the California gubernatorial primary. As it stands now, Hilton could face Democrat Javier Becerra in November. Democrat incumbent Karen Bass leads as the vote count continues, with Spencer Pratt close behind that in the L.A. mayor's race. The latest primaries took place in half a dozen states. The U.S. Supreme Court has had its say, and Alabama will be able to use a new GOP-friendly congressional map in this year's elections. Another challenge to the U.S.-Iran ceasefire, both sides exchanging fire in the Persian Gulf yet again. Watching Wall Street, the Dow down 356 points. The NASDAQ is off 93 points. More details at srnnews.com.
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12: The work of the Holy Spirit in the life of the believer is not condemnation. The work of the Holy Spirit is not to condemn the children of God. The work of the Holy Spirit is to convict us, make us aware, bring us to accountability, bring us to reality, bring us to acknowledge, bring us to confess, bring us to repent, bring us to learn a lesson, and bring us to be edified and learn from our failure, not to condemn us. Condemnation is not the work of the Holy Spirit in the life of the believer.
13: When you become a Christian, all your sins are forgiven. So what's happening when you feel unforgivable and unworthy of God's love? Today's edition of In Touch, the teaching ministry of Dr. Charles Stanley, brings practical insights on forgiveness from a conversation between Jesus and a woman accused of adultery. His response to her clearly reveals God's attitude toward us.
12: I want you to imagine something. You have just sinned against God. Gross sin against God. And you're standing in His presence, and He's looking at you. Let's say that Christ is looking at you. What kind of facial expression would you imagine that Jesus would have if you were looking into His face and you knew that He knew you had just committed that sin? Well, your answer would probably reveal a couple of things about you. First of all, it would reveal your relationship to Him. And secondly, it would reveal your understanding of the person of Christ and His reaction to one of His children. Sometimes our feelings are condemnation. We feel condemned when we disobey God, when we stumble, when we fall, when we make mistakes. And you may say, well, should we not feel condemned if we've sinned against God? Well, let's see what God says in His Word. And I want you to turn to a passage of Scripture in John chapter 8. That I believe answers the question about those feelings of condemnation that we have as the children of God. The Bible says in chapter 8, verse 1, but Jesus went to the Mount of Olives, and more than likely He spent the night out there praying and talking to the Father. And early in the morning He came again into the temple, and all the people were coming to Him, and He sat down and began to teach them. And the scribes and the Pharisees brought a woman caught in adultery. And having set her in the midst, they said to Him, Teacher, this woman has been caught in adultery in the very act. Now in the law, Moses commanded us to stone such women. What then do you say? And they were saying this, testing Him in order that they might have grounds for accusing Him. But Jesus stooped down and with His finger wrote on the ground. But when they persisted in asking Him, that is the same question, He straightened up and said to them, "He who is without sin among you, let him be the first to throw a stone at her." And again he stooped down and wrote on the ground. And when they heard it, they began to go out one by one, beginning with the older ones, and he was left alone, and the woman, where she had been in the midst. And straightening up, Jesus said to her, "Woman, where are they? Did no one condemn you?" And she said, "No one, Lord." And Jesus said, "Neither do I condemn you. Go your way. From now on, sin no more." Now, what is this that Christ, who did not question the fact that this woman was caught in the very act of adultery, what is this that Jesus could say to a person who is caught in the very act of adultery, did not deny that she was guilty? No one else seemed to deny that she was guilty. She did not plead her case. She just stood there. And Jesus said to her, "Neither do I condemn thee. Go and sin no more." Do you ever get those feelings of feeling condemned? That is, it's a little difficult to identify exactly why you feel condemned. That is, condemnation is alienation, and it is separation. And condemnation places us in the category of being an enemy of God. That is, we're on the opposite side of Him, that something has gone on, that God and us are no longer together. But condemnation speaks of separation and judgment, and wrath, and all the rest. What do you do when you get those feelings of condemnation, that you feel condemned? Well, I want us to look at this story for a few moments, and then I want to talk about these feelings, where they come from, and that is, what is the proper response for a believer when you and I feel condemned, and what is it that you and I do that would cause us to feel condemned? Or let me put it this way, is there ever a reason for a child of God to feel condemned about anything? Well, the first response is probably there sure is. When you sin against God and commit adultery or murder or steal or lie or cheat or violate the Ten Commandments, surely you ought to feel condemned. Well, let's see if that's what God teaches about His children. Well, let's look at what's happening. More than likely, Jesus had been out on the mountainside in the garden praying all night and coming in that morning to sit down again and to teach in the temple, the people flocking in to hear what He had to say because they never heard anybody like this. And even in the midst of while He was teaching them, here come the Pharisees and the scribes in. They shove this woman in the midst and say to Him, not because they're concerned about her, not because they want to know what justice is, not because they want the laws of the land upheld, but simply to entrap Him. And notice what they asked Him. They said, "Teacher, this woman has been caught in adultery in the very act. Now, in the law, Moses commanded us to stone such women. What then do you say?" And the law of Moses said exactly that. And if you'll turn to a couple of passages in Leviticus chapter 20, look there for just a moment. Verse 10 of Leviticus says, "If there is a man who commits adultery with another man's wife, one who commits adultery with his friend's wife, the adulterer and the adulteress shall surely be put to death." What I want you to see in this passage is this. That's the law. That's what Moses said. But isn't it interesting that when they brought this woman, there was something missing. And what was missing is the man. Where was the man? It took two to commit adultery. And if you notice, the Bible says that she was caught in the very act. They only bring the woman and present her before Jesus and say, "The law of Moses says she should be stoned to death. What do you say?" Now, Jesus was never caught in any dilemmas. That's what they attempted to do. And so here was the question. First of all, He couldn't set aside the law of Moses. Oh, that would have been a real problem for everybody, including Him. On the other hand, He could not have said stone her to death because the Romans would have been in the middle of all of that, and that would have put Him against Pilate and the whole Roman government. And you, of course, know what His response was, not because He felt that He was trapped, But that was their purpose. They were trying to trap him. They wanted to kill him. They wanted to get rid of him because he was stirring up the people and they were beginning to follow him. They knew that no one had ever taught like this. And the people were beginning to sense something in Christ. They didn't see in the Pharisees and the Sadducees and all of these folks. And so they said, never did a man teach like this. And so this seemed to be the trap from which there is absolutely no escape. Now let's think about those feelings of condemnation that come into your life and mine once in a while. Why is it we feel condemned? Well, first of all, because of sin. Sin will make you feel condemned. You say, well, shouldn't every person who sins against God feel condemned by God? Well, let's see. But one of the reasons we feel condemned is because of sin in our life. So our conscience smites us, and we're convicted of sin, so we feel condemned. A second reason we may have feelings of condemnation is the same as this woman, the accusation of others. People who see you commit a sin or who know something about your life, they're quick to condemn us, quick to accuse us, quick to judge us. Sometimes those judgments are false. Sometimes they are real. That is, what they're accusing us of may be true. And then, of course, a third reason is when a person sins against God, knowing that they sinned against God in the presence of omniscience, that is, you and I have never sinned against God outside the presence of God. You and I have never sinned against God outside the knowledge of God. You and I have never sinned against God outside the power of God. So that every single sin we've ever committed and every sin we will commit has always been in the awesome, holy presence of Almighty God. So naturally, we would have feelings of condemnation. Well, the question is, are those feelings legitimate? You say, well, sure, they're legitimate. When you sin against God, naturally you feel condemned. Well, let me ask you this question. What is it that condemns us? You say, well, it's my conscience. Well, let's limit this just for a moment to believers. To believers who are still being condemned because of sins that are 20 years old, 30 years old, 10 years old, 2 weeks old, 2 days old. The feeling of condemnation, alienation from God because of sin. The question is that legitimate? Is that the way God would have me feel condemned? Well, I want you to turn to several passages of Scripture, and I want you to turn, if you will, first of all, on over to John chapter 16. And if you recall in the 16th chapter, 13, 14, 15, 16, 17, the night before the Lord Jesus Christ was crucified, these are some of the most precious chapters in all the Bible for believers. Here he is reassuring his apostles. Now, he said to them in verse 7, but I tell you the truth, it is to your advantage that I go away. For if I do not go away, the Helper shall not come to you, that is the Holy Spirit. But if I go, I will send him to you. And when he comes, he will convict the world concerning sin, righteousness, and judgment. Concerning sin, because they do not believe in me. Concerning righteousness, because I go to the Father and you no longer behold me. And concerning judgment, because the ruler of this world has been judged. Now he says, the work of the Holy Spirit is to condemn, right? That's not what he said, is it? The work of the Holy Spirit in the life of the believer is not condemnation. The work of the Holy Spirit in the life of the believer is conviction of sin. That is, the work of the Holy Spirit in the life of the believer is to enlighten our minds and our spirits in order that you and I see our sin in the light of Scripture. That is, that the conviction of the Holy Spirit is that when you and I see our sin, our disobedience, and our rebellion in the light of what the Scripture says, we are smitten in our heart, in our spirit, with conviction. The work of the Holy Spirit is not to condemn the children of God. The work of the Holy Spirit is to convict us, make us aware, bring us to accountability, bring us to reality, bring us to acknowledge, bring us to confess, bring us to repent, bring us to learn a lesson, and bring us to be edified and learn from our failure, not to condemn us. Condemnation is not the work of the Holy Spirit in the life of the believer. Now, I want you to listen very carefully. Jesus did not condone her sin. Jesus did not condemn her. He would have condemned her behavior, but not her. Instead of Jesus condemning her, the Bible says that Jesus died for her. Jesus at Calvary was condemned in your place and my place. He died with all the sin of all mankind upon him. It was imparted to him. It was imputed to him, laid to his account in those moments. And when Christ went to Calvary, he took all of our judgment, all of our condemnation, all of our wrath. And that's why he cried out, my God, why hast thou forsaken me? Jesus in those moments was bearing the weight and the burden of the sin of the entire world so that every single believer from that moment on could stand in the presence of a holy God and know without a shadow of a doubt, we are not condemned. We have been justified. We have been redeemed. We have been reconciled once and for all eternally to a living God through the death of his son, Jesus Christ. That doesn't free me to sin. You know what that frees me to do? It frees me to walk obediently before God. Now, let me ask you, which is the worst sin? Is it a worse sin to be caught in the act of adultery, or lying, or stealing, or cheating, or whatever it might be? Or is it a worse sin to know that you and I have been cleansed, washed, justified, redeemed, made a child of God by the shed blood of Jesus Christ, and then to turn around and sin against truth, sin against grace, sin against Christ, sin against God, sin against love, sin against holiness, sin against mercy, sin against gentleness, and go on our way? You see, if your heart's right, you're not going to go out and sin against God and say, well, you know, don't have to feel condemned. I didn't say you wouldn't be convicted. I didn't say anything about the fact that you wouldn't be disciplined, because you see, when you and I sin against God, if we have been saved by the grace of God, the work of the Holy Spirit within us is to convict us of that sin. But that's not being condemned. You see, being convicted and confessing and repenting and making restitution and looking for the lesson that God is in the process of teaching me in this, and then applying it to my heart, and then using my own failure as a tool to share my faith and witness to others and encourage them and build them up. There's a lot of difference in that. And simply backing off and walking around having a pity party about how awful I've been, and my condemnation and my guilt, and God couldn't love me, and God's not going to answer my prayer. God doesn't, I'm alienated and separated from God. None of those things are scriptural. Now, but old human nature says, but man, you are guilty before God. God the Father said this 2,000 years ago, the whole world lies guilty before me. And I'm going to put all of their guilt on my sinless son. And I'm going to separate myself from him, and he's going to die on a Roman cross. And in his death, he's going to experience what he's never experienced before. The turning of my face away from him. He's going to suffer hell for every single man and woman on the face of this earth, past, present, and future. He will pay their debt. And therefore, you and I, when we sin against God, we certainly should be ashamed. You know why? Because we sin against love, unconditional love of one who has declared us not guilty. Now, here's the thing I want to say to you primarily. Many of you feel guilty and condemned because of your past. What I want you to understand is this. When you come to the Lord Jesus Christ confessing that to him, God does not, listen carefully, because this is going to run across the theology of many of you. Listen carefully. When you sin against the Lord God, you confess that to him, you repent of it, that is, you turn away from it, you make restitution if necessary, if you possibly can, you look for the lesson in your failure, you use that as a tool in your testimony for others. But the one thing you don't do is to go out and try to do penance. You can't pay the church. You can't go out and try to win souls to get God back on your side. You know why? He's never been off your side since the moment you trusted him as your Savior. He's not expecting you to pay him back for anything that he's ever done for you. All he wants you to do, listen, is to walk obediently for your sake. Because he knows the tragedy of disobedience. And he wants you to walk uprightly before him that he might be glorified and that others may see him in your life. You can lay down the feelings of condemnation once and for all right now, no matter what your past is like. That's why we sing, there is power, wonder-working power in the blood of the Lamb. How can the sinless Son of the living God shed his blood and justify me, redeem me 2,000 years later? That's why we say it's that wonder-working power of the blood of Jesus Christ. You can lay that shroud of condemnation down right now by confession and repentance. And if you've never surrendered your life to Christ by placing your trust in him, asking him for the forgiveness of your sin, receiving Jesus as your Savior, and accepting his forgiveness. If you are a believer and your past has haunted you for years and years and years, and you can't get it out of your system somehow, you can lay it down right now by faith. If you will simply believe, not your feelings, but the testimony of the Word of God. He says you've been washed, you've been cleansed, you've been justified. And God says of every single one of his children, listen to this, neither do I condemn thee. Go and walk uprightly before me. Condemnation is an awful kind of torment that you don't have to continue in. If you'll take his word, stop going with your feelings and take him at his word.
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12: If you have trusted Jesus Christ as your Savior, feeling lost is not from God. Feeling lost is not from the Holy Spirit. Feeling lost is not from Jesus Christ. That is the devil creating doubt in your mind and heart. When you have trusted Jesus Christ as your personal Savior, that's a one-time decision, and forever and ever, you are eternally secure in Christ. Naturally, Satan's going to try to create doubt. So here's what you do. You begin to read the scriptures till you find some of those verses, say, for example, in Romans or John or whatever passage it may be. Paul makes it so simple when he says, "For by grace you've been saved through faith, that not of yourselves, not of works, lest any person should boast." So more than likely, when you say you're feeling lost, then that's a feeling you're having, not based on the Word of God. One of the responsibilities of the Holy Spirit is not only to convict you of sin, but to convict you of the awesome, eternal security that you have because you've placed your trust in Jesus. Sometimes we have to forget our feelings. You go back to the Word of God and ask this question, what does God say?
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3: 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I'm Dave Straub.
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20: I'm Jonathan McKee, and you're listening to Plugged In on Faith Talk Tampa. A new Girl Scout study says something sobering. More than half of girls aged 5 to 13 say growing up feels scary. That fear increases as they get older, but here's the hopeful part. 85% of girls say they look up to role models for what they do, not how they look. So let's connect the dots. Today, many kids are learning from screens instead of real life. They're watching influencers, scrolling for answers, comparing their lives to carefully edited ones. But confidence doesn't grow on a screen. 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
3: 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I'm Dave Straub to remind you that in just 30 minutes we'll be playing the Seculo Show. 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
5: With SRN News, I'm Rich Thomason in Washington. A man holding hostages inside a building in Bakersfield, California. The building houses a bank and a school district office, has been fatally shot by FBI agents. The Bakersfield PD says all the hostages are free. No one was hurt. Could be a Hilton Becerra runoff in California. The two gubernatorial candidates running neck and neck as the vote counting goes on following yesterday's primary. L.A. Democratic Mayor Karen Bass will likely advance to the general election, challenged likely by Spencer Pratt, a registered Republican who's running as an independent. One of this year's most closely watched House midterms is in New Jersey. Democrat Rebecca Bennett will challenge incumbent Republican Congressman Tom Kaine Jr. come November. The Dow down 382 points. NASDAQ is off 172. This is SRN News.
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8: 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You see, having a disability doesn't just mean a physical condition. It can be anything that makes life difficult. We often feel like our struggles, well, makes us unique, but all of us have something that we're dealing with. So today, Pastor Jack teaches us that when we experience difficult things, it can create in us a resilience that we didn't have before. We can't control everything in life, that's for sure, but as Christ followers, the Lord can change how we see life, and how we handle our disabilities can affect others in our lives in a very positive way. Now, with his message called Discipline of Disability, here's pastor and Bible teacher Jack Hibbs.
9: Grab your Bibles tonight and turn to two places as usual, Matthew chapter 28 and Philippians chapter 1. Well, listen, Matthew chapter 28, beginning to verse 18 tonight, and it's those amazing words that Jesus said, and they are the foundation of this series of the Disciplines of Life series, and tonight, the discipline of disability. And we're not necessarily talking about a physical disability, though we may touch on that for a moment. But Matthew chapter 28, verse 18, Jesus came and he spoke to his disciples, and he said to them, "All authority has been given to me in heaven and on earth. Go therefore and make disciples of all nations, baptizing them in the name of the Father, of the Son, and of the Holy Spirit," verse 20, "teaching them to observe all things," that is Bible teaching, what is it, "that I've commanded you, and behold, I am with you always, even to the end of the world." Now quickly, turn to the right to Philippians chapter 1, verses 12 to 14 tonight. Philippians 1, verses 12 to 14. Paul said to the church at Philippi, "But I want you to know, brethren, that the things which happened to me have actually turned out for the furtherance of the gospel, so that it has become evident to the whole palace guard and all the rest that my chains," Paul was in jail, "are in Christ. And most of the brethren in the Lord, having become confident by my chains, are much more bold to speak the word without fear." We're talking about the discipline of disability tonight. Now, when we see that word, we often think that it's a limp or it's an ailment that we're going through. It is a deformity. It's something external. And it may very well be. In Paul's case, it was much more than that. Yes, he was chained to a Roman guard, but the man was absolutely free on the inside. But we know from church history that Paul battled a lot of severe health issues. We know that church history makes mention in extra biblical writings that came later that Paul was a man that was had been stricken with malaria. He was a man that didn't appear to be very physically fit. And that kind of goes with the territory. He was a Pharisee. That is that he would have been a full-time student most of his life. He spent a lot of time by candlelight and books. He was a nerd, we would say today. And for him to come and preach and teach when he showed up, people didn't easily recognize him. He was not some big prominent figure. He easily blended into a crowd. But Paul was also a man that was keenly aware of the demonic activity that he fought against. He was a man that loved God and loved God's people. We know that he was very passionate about what he believed. We know that in the book of Acts, for example, chapter 9, before he was a Christian, he was one who presided over Christians being arrested and killed for their faith. Paul would be today kind of like, I don't know, an Osama bin Laden getting converted, something like that, something so profound. Because you know from the Bible that when Paul did get converted to Christianity, none of the Christians wanted to talk to him. They wouldn't let him in their churches. Remember that? He actually wound up, you read the book of Galatians and the book of Acts, he wound up actually staying or having been barred from churches from what appears to be years. And in the book of Galatians chapter 1, it tells us that Paul was in the wilderness of Arabia being instructed in the Spirit by God himself. No wonder why he's an apostle of such profound teaching. But tonight we'll be looking at disabilities and how they come to us, how we deal with them. There's obvious forms. There's not so obvious forms. Some of them, maybe for pride's sake, we would hide them. We would seek to do anything and everything possible to make sure nobody knows what our problem is in life, what our disability is in life. And some of them are just flat out there, and they're in your face, we would say. So number one in our study tonight, look at this, jot it down if you would, and by all means, make this applicable to your own heart, is that disabilities are anything but common to us. And let me explain what I mean by that. Disabilities are anything but common to us. You say, why do you say that? Because you and I, all of us, have disabilities, and we think for a moment that what is going on in our lives is something that is so uniquely us, and with that, there's a stigma. But disabilities are anything but common in the sense that when it's your issue, it is paramount. You can look at someone else and you can see, oh, isn't that sad? Or, oh, you know, look at that. I wonder how they get by. But in reality, is not your situation very, very painful itself, very keen? And honestly, I've lived a little bit long enough to realize that I don't think there's anyone that's exempt from having some form of disability, be it physical and or emotional or mental or maybe spiritual. I was talking to a friend last night, and when I came to know Jesus Christ, it was so wonderful for me. The first year of being a Christian was awesome. And then I started reading some really legalistic books. I got into some really heavy legalistic books. And when I say legalistic, Pastor Romaine at Calvary Chapel Costa Mesa years ago, he said, listen, Jack, you need to put those books down and pick them up again in about 20 years when you're rooted and grounded in the grace of God, because these books are not normal. These books are for different kinds of people. Well, these kinds of books that I was reading were from great theologians, but they said things like this: if you are not praying 4 hours a day, you are probably not a Christian. So I spent 3 years getting up at 4 o'clock in the morning and praying to 7 to 8 o'clock in the morning. Then I coerced a couple of friends to do that with me for a manner of years. And it's bizarre. All three of them now are pastors pastoring churches. But I tell you what, we were the four horsemen of the apocalypse back in those days of legalism. And we looked like super saints on the outside, but let me tell you, on the inside, we were withering away. We knew Jesus, we were saved, but we didn't know his peace. And there's a big difference. Whatever the situation is in your life, mark this down. Experience. We learn this in verse 12. There's something to be said, and that's regarding the experience of a disability and walking with God. Paul says to the church, but I want you to know, brethren. He's talking to fellow Christians. And this is a mandate. The word know right here is the Greek word gnosko. It means this: I have this announcement. Or we've heard the old English term resolved. Patrick Henry was big on that. Resolved. We make these declarations. Resolved. It means I'm making a statement, and it's a big one. That's exactly the word that Paul used here. Resolved. Know this. I'm making an announcement. It means to make someone completely aware of what you're about to say. This is a tremendous thought. He says, I want you to absolutely not miss, my fellow Christian brothers and sisters, that I've got something to say. He's talking about an experience. He says, I'm going to share with you from prison an experience that will affect you for the rest of your life. And so everybody would have perked up. They would have listened carefully to this. That's a testimony, my friend. That's a witness. And your witness as a Christian tonight is a very powerful thing. A testimony. We don't hear so much about testimonies. Now, I know that some churches, they might get away from teaching the Bible and everybody's got a testimony. And then maybe like our church, we wind up having trying to cram so much Bible into such a short period of time, we don't get to hear any testimonies. But if you have a friend or a friendship with people or in a small group setting, you ought to share your testimony. You say, Jack, what are you talking about? Your testimony is your story as to how you met Jesus Christ. And if you don't have a testimony, I want to ask you, why not? All of our testimonies are different. My wife grew up in a Christian home. She cannot tell you the day that she accepted Christ. I mean, she knows that there's a day that she prayed to accept the Lord, but she's always believed in him, so she can't nail that day down.

0: And then when you know people hear stuff like that, and probably who knows, most of those kind of testimonies may not even be true. I don't know. How are you gonna prove that? And then you see someone, or you someone sitting in the church, and they're going, "Man, I'm a loser. I don't have some wicked, horrible story." You know what I'm talking about? You know, if that's you tonight, and you're saying, "Well, my life wasn't, you know, I mean, I came to Jesus, but it wasn't all that, you know, humongously wicked. I mean, I didn't like, you know, rob any banks or anything." And you start to feel like you're some sort of a sub-Christian. Well, Jesus kind of saved me because I wasn't all that bad like that guy. Listen, your testimony is amazing. Your testimony, if you tonight can say, "Gosh, you know what? The Lord pretty much kept me out of a lot of trouble, and I've been a Christian, and here I am." You are an amazing testimony, which is pretty rare, and that is the testimony of the keeping power of God in your life. That's a big deal.
1: 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And now, let's get back to today's message. Once again, here's Pastor Jack.
0: You are an amazing testimony, which is pretty rare, and that is the testimony of the keeping power of God in your life. That's a big deal. Anybody can say what God has delivered them from. Pretty common, actually. But the truth of the matter is, if tonight you can say, "Well, you know what? The Lord has just done this thing in my life, and this is my experience." Paul is saying to the church at Philippi, "This is my experience." It's your life's experience. That you would say tonight, "You know what? It is, and it has been a disability, Jack, my life." That's not what God says. It's anything but common. And this is very important because in your experience, you have the literal calling from God to take your life's story. And some of you are young in here tonight, and your story is being built right now, and God will use you. You say, "Well, what would I do? Go look for trouble so I can have some big..." No, trouble will come and find you. But be strong. Have that testimony. In Luke chapter 21, verse 12, Jesus said, "But before all these things, they will lay their hands on you and persecute you and deliver you from synagogue and prisons, and you will be brought before kings and rulers for my name's sake. But it will turn out for you as an occasion for testimony," to give a witness for Jesus. Your life's experience, the hardships, the difficulties, the joys. There is nothing common in your life. As a Christian, absolutely. As a non-Christian, absolutely. God is at work in your life. Secondly, under this point, there's something to be learned, and that is the situation. Look at verse 12. He says that the things which happened to me. This is a tremendous statement. He's talking about challenges and urgencies that have come upon his life. This is the Apostle Paul, and he's in jail. The guy is in a place where nobody wants to be. And he's in a first century jail. It's not like, you know, jails today or jails in California. This is horrible stuff. And he's in jail. And you know what he's in jail for? He's been found guilty of being a Christian, convicted of being a witness for Jesus Christ. How cool is that? Man, what are you in here for? Can you imagine? He's Paul. He's just this little nerd of a guy, student. All these big burly Roman Empire strikes back gladiator Jedis. What are you in here for?
2: Preaching the gospel.
0: Preaching the what? Can you imagine? He says, "These things, they've happened to me." And it almost like, "Oh, Paul, golly, somebody sent us some chocolates. This is horrible. Look what happened to him. Can you believe it?" No, Paul is saying, "Wait a minute. Wait, you guys need to know something. These things that have happened to me," he's talking about his situation. Every one of us have got a situation right now. Do we not? Man, if you don't have a situation, what are you doing? Or what are you not doing to not have a situation?

And whatever your situation is, the Lord wants to be right in the middle of it. And if you just say, Lord, yes, I want you in the middle of it. Oh, he loves that stuff. He comes in, starts moving things around. He starts doing things. And Paul announces that his thing had not just happened to him. You say, oh, Pastor, life's been so difficult to me, and it's been such a hard thing, and I just feel so defeated. I feel so down. I feel so alone. Wait, whoa, whoa, whoa, whoa. What book are you reading? He's with you. He's working, and Paul's, he's chained to these incredible centurion guards, and we know that from the book of Ephesians, he begins to state the armament of what it takes to be a believer, because he saw what it took and what the Roman Empire wanted out of a soldier. And Paul is saying, you know what? In your situation, here's the deal. And he can say it with power. He's coming up to us right now, and he's speaking to us from the Word of God. The Holy Spirit is using his words, and he's saying, I'm in jail. I know what it's like. And here's the deal. This just didn't happen to me. This has been a plan of God. God's at work in my life. You can't stop somebody like this. In Philippians 4:11, the Bible says, for I have learned in whatever state that I'm in to be content. You can insert California right there. For whatever I've learned, he says, I've learned this, that I can be content in whatever situation, whatever condition, whatever's going on in my life. And what is happening in your life? What's going on right now? Is it pressure from within? Is it pressure from without? Is it evil? Is it danger? Is it threats? Are you being misrepresented? Is it a financial thing? What is it? He's there. He's with you. Is it a relationship thing? Not knowing who likes you, who loves you? Does anybody? He's there. He's in the moment. Our situation transcends this world. A lot of bad stuff happened. A lot of bad stuff. Listen, it could be worse. And what if it gets worse? So what if it gets worse? We're going to retire someday. Okay? And Wall Street won't have a thing to do with it. It'd be Golden Street with God. Retirement with Jesus. This world's not our home. And it's a good thing. There's something to be learned in the situation that you're living through right now. The Lord loves you. Maybe somebody's telling you they love you. If you love me, you'll do this. If you love me, that or the other. Jesus says this, I love you. And the whole thing is, the Bible says, it's the goodness of God that leads a man to repentance. Isn't that amazing? You might be sitting here tonight saying, I don't need God. My life's been so good. I'm doing great without God. You funny guy. The Bible says it's the goodness of God that's leading you to repentance. You look around at your empire and you go, wow, God's been good to me. You say, well, what if somebody doesn't come to Christ by goodness? Well, he has other means. He's got a lot of tools in his toolbox. Many a time, seems like it's happening more and more. A woman will say, Pastor, will you pray for me because my husband has left the home? And I always feel a deep sense of satisfaction coming from them when I pray for them, because this is how I pray. So I'll say, where's your husband? I don't know. He left some lady and he's, I don't know. So I said, well, let's pray. What's his name? Billy Bob. Okay, let's pray for Billy Bob. If your name is Billy Bob, you're in trouble. Here you go. And I'll pray with her and I'll say, Lord, wherever Billy Bob is right now, in his waywardness from you and his waywardness from his family, I'm asking you, Father, right now in Jesus' name, that you would do whatever severe mercy is needed. You say, what is that? What is that severe mercy? That means, Lord, I'm asking you, Father, to use whatever leverage you would like, you need to get that guy to bow his knee. So what does that mean? I have no idea. I don't need to know. Well, are you asking God like to break his leg? Could be. It could be. It could be, broken nose. Could be a thought. I'm going home. I'm going back home. I just, Lord, get him.

0: Then we pray, well, you know, he ran off with his secretary. Then we pray, Lord, the next time they even try to get together, and I'm not joking, I'm telling you right now, Lord, just cause him to throw up violently. Just get sicker than a dog. I'm dead serious about that. She said, Jack, you don't mean it. I do. And that's biblical prayer, by the way. David prayed prayers like that. David said, Lord, save my enemies. If you're not going to save them, break their teeth off in their mouth. David prayed prayer like that. Okay, next, purpose. Disabilities are anything but common, you guys, in our lives, because God is so in them. They're not something routine. They happen a lot, but you know what? We start thinking, well, man, this happens to everybody. This is life. But you're just not anybody. God is God, and he's working in your life. Which leads us to this was a purpose. There's something to be known in the purpose of what God is doing in our lives. God has a timetable. And his timetable drives me crazy. I'll prove it to you. 2 Peter 3:8 says, beloved, do not forget this one thing, that with the Lord, one day is as 1,000 years, and 1,000 years is as one day. What does that mean? It means he lives in eternity. That's all it means. Does that mean you count and then you can figure out how many days in the 1,000 years and then it's going to be one? No. It means he is eternal. He's not, look, God's not going like this. Man, you should hurry up down there. There's no time where he lives. How freaky is that?
1: 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And his message called Discipline of Disability. 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
0: 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We'd love to see you there in person. 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
5: With SRN News, I'm Rich Thomason in Washington. A man holding hostages inside a building in Bakersfield, California, the building houses a bank and a school district office, has been fatally shot by FBI agents. The Bakersfield PD says all the hostages are free, no one was hurt. Could be a Hilton Becerra runoff in California. The two gubernatorial candidates running neck and neck as the vote counting goes on following yesterday's primary. L.A. Democratic Mayor Karen Bass will likely advance to the general election, challenged likely by Spencer Pratt, a registered Republican who's running as an independent. One of this year's most closely watched House midterms is in New Jersey. Democrat Rebecca Bennett will challenge incumbent Republican Congressman Tom Kaine, Jr. come November. The Dow down 300.

0: 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NASDAQ is off 172. 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
1: Welcome to Seculo. Maybe we shouldn't be surprised here. It's June 3rd, 2026, that, you know, in the year of 2026 with elections, that they can't just seem to count the ballots. Well, we can't get that. Jordan's here, too. Look, there are some early results. We're going to cover them. And look, there are probably some of the early results you saw about, I don't know, 8 o'clock Pacific time last night. I feel like the first tranche came in, 50% of the votes came in, and then we got a standstill here.
3: Yeah, that's
1: but
3: right.
1: In that standstill, you have Karen Bass leading the way, but not too far behind. But what, about 20,000 votes?
3: So what we're looking at, yeah, is 21,000 vote difference between Karen Bass and Spencer Pratt. And then Spencer Pratt has about 41,000 more than Nithya Raman, who is the councilwoman that was also running as a Democrat to unseat Karen Bass. So here's what's crazy, though. L.A. County, they have counted, or not even counting, the city for the election, yeah. Los Angeles, they have only counted 496,608 votes, which is only about 63% of what they think they have to count. When you look back at previous elections, including 2024, when you get to that 95% threshold, that's when a lot of places, especially if it's a close race, they're comfortable making a call of who's projected to win. Obviously, it takes some time to certify the elections. It took 10 days in 2024 for Los Angeles to get to 95% of the results reported. That is also the same amount of time it took the entire state to get to 95% of the ballots counted. 10 days after an election. So, when we're at this level, they've already said that Karen Bass, it would be statistically improbable for her to lose a 60,000 vote lead against the third place runner, to end up in third place. Yeah. So she has already been said, you are going to the runoff, but it's still up in the air between Spencer Pratt and Nithya Raman, even though he has a comfortable lead against
1: him. I feel like when you look at this lead, and we can break it down, like, I don't want to be, you know, someone, because you never know what can happen, but you would have to have almost everyone voting one way. You assume that Karen Bass is going to have a significant amount of mail-in votes as well.
3: Well, and that's what you look at. You look at that they can even receive ballots after the election that are postmarked on election day that can still be counted in Los Angeles. What you're saying is, yes, there was obviously a lot of excitement, a lot of people that wanted to go vote for Spencer Pratt. He had this kind of insurgent-style political campaign. Will he still get mail-in votes? Yes, he will. But it would almost have to be, we're looking at, can the third-place person make up a 40,000 vote deficit over the, 37% left to be counted? It could happen, but you're going to assume that they're also splitting votes between Karen Bass. She'll still probably get a lot more votes. He still will receive votes, but statistically, too close to call between Spencer Pratt and Nithya Raman for that second place.
1: I think there's a very high likelihood that you will see it be between Karen Bass and Spencer Pratt. He thinks so. He said, well, obviously God wanted 5 more months of me exposing all the failures of our mayor, so it's going to be a fun ride. It's always fun to see what goes on in these elections, and this is very different this time. Jordan, as you know, California, historically, this has not been something that has been
4: The key in all these races is, can you get a Republican head-to-head with a Democrat so that you don't end up with two choices between just different Democrats? We don't yet know, but it's good that Steve Hilton is leading, and the good gubernatorial.
1: Yeah, we'll get into that.
4: That's about 56% into, so that you can't say that that's done yet. But it'd be great to have a Republican option in each of these races. And it's looking like that's at least a potential after the overnights. And that's a better spot to be in than waking up and seeing that the Democrats just ran the table in California. It shows you there are a lot of voters who are concerned about the direction of the state.
1: We will break all of that down to both those races and more. Rick Rennell's going to be joining us, but you can be a part of the show too. 1-800-684-3110. Have your voice on the air today. 1-800-684-3110. Be right back.
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1: It's that simple. We just played. They did say if you're a Republican, you should be smiling at these results. And we're going to be joined by Rick Rennell, who's been really heavily working on California. And, you know, I think that they may not be quite there just yet, but these results are at least showing there is some change of tide there in California. Now, I have to say, California's had Republican governors. We know historically Ronald Reagan, Arnold Schwarzenegger. You know, these are people who were running as Republicans that have won. And the gubernatorial race always gives there's a little bit more. Yeah, of a chance. I feel like they're just Los Angeles.
4: Yeah, that's right. I mean, when you look at the numbers so far with Karen Bass, with all of the negatives on her, she is the only one right now that they're looking at saying she's made it in based off the statistics that she's performing in. And as you said, you add up all those other people that voted Dim. Well, they're not all going to necessarily go and vote for Karen Bass. Because
1: they voted against her.
4: They voted against her. So it would if Pratt is able to get through, and it's not two Dims, his job will be going to those voters who didn't vote for him, but also didn't vote for Karen Bass. And you can look at it and say, okay, you know you don't want her again. Here's what I can offer, and here's what my goals are. It's not to fundamentally transform the moral care makeup of this city, of this county. It's really just to get to basics.
1: It's not MAGA.
4: Security, police, get people back in their homes. Kind of like the basics of what you do as mayor.
1: Right.
4: Not flying around the world meeting with other you know, in other
1: not
4: countries.
1: Not acting like you're a world leader.
4: When you've got crises going on at home.
9: Well, and to that point as well, the councilwoman, Rahman, had a lot of comparisons almost to Mondami. That she had a personality that was kind of charismatic, young. She also, policy-wise, was much more in line with someone like Mondami. So if you think about that, it's not like if Mondami had lost the primary to Mayor Adams before he was out of the race. If he, it's not like all those people that were really excited about him would all of a sudden be like, well, we got to hold our nose and go vote for Mayor Adams. So that is kind of what you're looking at, even though I think that Karen Bass is much more liberal, much more progressive than Eric Adams was. That is kind of the dynamic that you're seeing play out in Los Angeles. So it's not all of a sudden that you're like, okay, well, Pratt may have done well, but then there's going to be another 110,000 people that are going to go vote for Karen Bass. It'll be a blowout. It still may be, but you can't necessarily count on all those people even caring to show up.
1: But it's whether the Democrat establishment, Jordan, that's something that's going to happen here. They're going to flood the money into this ad campaign against Spencer Pratt. So you're going to have the wildest amount of, I feel, negative ads running towards him to get all of those people who were voting against Karen Bass to now try to get them on board.
4: Yes, I would imagine if he is in, it could become the most expensive mayor's race in our history.
1: Yeah.
4: If Republican and independent donors, we're talking about the big groups too, and the 527s, start dumping the tens of millions. They usually don't in mayoral races, but because we're talking about Los Angeles here, and kind of the whole idea that if you can win in L.A., you should be able to win anywhere when those who've been elected to do their job, take the DNR out of their name, aren't getting the basics done, like roads, like having enough water ready if there's a fire to put out that fire. Again, and if you find out that that's happening in a place where you oversee, whatever international trip you're on, you need to get back as quickly as possible and not joke about, well, I'm not there right now, especially when you knew it was a high potential to happen. And then second, I think clear, as you pointed out, the Spencer Pratts of the world are the Republicans that have been able to win in California. Mm-hmm. Ronald Reagan, movie star.
1: Yeah.
4: Arnold Schwarzenegger, movie star. We agree with on the social issues, maybe very different than where most Republicans
1: are. He's not a Republican in that sense. I mean, no. Isn't technically the mayor is not a partisan position?
9: Right. The race technically is not even listing partisan. Yeah, because it's just people run. Yeah. Karen Bass obviously was a member of Congress as a Democrat, but that's also part of the confusion maybe for some people, maybe not for most people, but when you go into the ballot box or if you're getting a ballot, it isn't listing Republicans and Democrats or party preference.
4: Know the people by name. And so I think, again, it's one to look for first, of course, to see as the votes come in, does he maintain the second place? And then two, if he does, do Republican and independent donors, both at the grassroots level, so that means from even outside of LA, outside of Los Angeles, do they then decide, you know what, we're going to treat this like a Senate race because this would send a signal? Does it really, even if the House is tougher for us this cycle, this would send a huge signal about the power of the Republican vote in places that look like they've been completely lost. And maybe that's actually where we need to go and look to run more Republicans in places that have been so mismanaged by the left.
9: Well, and I think what we also see is you see the governor's race there where we have Hilton, who has actually taken the lead, has the most votes. He has 1.3 million, almost 1.4 million votes with 58% of the votes in. Javier Becerra, who was the former Attorney General of California, was also the Secretary of Health and Human Services under Biden, was chosen for that role because of how progressively pro-choice he is in all the processes and all the things that he put in place in California under his attorney generalship as he helped pave the way for the governor there to make more liberal laws as far as it comes to being pro-choice, but also going after like pro-life pregnancy resource centers, things like that. And then you have Tom Steyer, who's the billionaire, but not like a Michael Bloomberg billionaire running for office. He's the type of billionaire that decides, I have so much money, I can be as liberal as I want, and it doesn't matter. And so it takes the extreme far left on every single position. He has just under a million votes, and then there's a second Republican with half a million. So you look at this, they haven't called any of it yet. Steve Hilton is the leader, Jordan, with 27.8%. It looks very much like it could be Steve Hilton versus Becerra. It would be
3: pretty big for someone like Tom Steyer to overcome a 300,000 vote deficit.
4: Yeah.
3: If the way that things progress, even with write-in, the mail-in voting.
4: Right.
3: But they haven't called any of those as moving forward yet. But it does look like it's going to be Steve Hilton versus Becerra.
4: Yeah, it's hard to imagine there's 400,000 plus, probably because Steve Hilton's going to get more in too with the 56%
3: right.
4: That's reporting. So how does Tom Steyer? So it looks like, again, we're not there yet, but it's close that we're going to have a Republican choice. This jungle primary system is actually backfiring on Dems in California as we speak, because it's not just finishing up with, well, we're such Democrat areas that we know that they're going to vote in at least the two Democrats are always going to be the choice. It looks like that may not be the case when you're talking about the LA mayor as well as the governor. And then it goes to, does the Republican Party, the apparatuses, the outside groups, do they go in and spend the big dollars to try and make a stunning victories in both the mayor's race and the governor's race? Also, a big shout out to very close with us. He was a former U.S. attorney, just recently former U.S. attorney in Montana, Kurt Almay. He, replace Steve Daines in the U.S. Senate. Won his Republican primary by 76% as the votes are coming in right now, so it'll be close to 80%. And excited then about, again, general election, Montana, you have to take seriously. They do elect Democrats occasionally, but we'll certainly want to get behind him. I know he's going to be on the broadcast soon.
3: Very good. One other thing, and I think, we can go to.
10: One other thing.
3: We should talk about, because, once again, we're looking at California a lot. We're looking at some of these places that had positive results for more conservative candidates. You're also seeing things like in New Jersey, where there was a Democrat who won the primary there to run for Congress, who has ties to Al-Qaeda.
4: Oh, yeah.
3: And this is what is so shocking, is that this individual, Adam Hamawe, was an Egyptian-born former combat surgeon who volunteered and interned with a nonprofit that was linked to Al-Qaeda in Bosnia, as well as he was called as a defense witness for the trial of the blind sheikh. He has now become a nominee for the Democrat Party.
1: Background in who that is.
3: Blind Sheikh, big time terrorist.
1: There you go. Top terrorist.
3: Al-Qaeda that we have prosecuted in the United States and really dominated kind of even the New York political scene, like the trials around the Blind Sheikh for so long.
4: Yes. I mean, this is, again, it's pretty shocking. He said that these kind of individuals are getting through the process, and it just shows you kind of where the left is right now.
1: New Jersey's so weird. I mean,
4: yes,
1: I feel like it should not be these kind of candidates out of New Jersey.
4: No.
1: At any time in New Jersey, it does not feel.
3: It doesn't sound very Bruce Springsteen, the boss, having the blind shape.
1: I don't know about that. That's the worst example you could have given.
4: There's definitely a lot of kind of like labor union type Democrats winning, but not again, not guys who were tied
1: like
4: to
1: Pennsylvania
4: terror
1: Democrats,
4: attacks that impacted a lot of people in New Jersey.
1: Yeah, absolutely. We're going to take some more phone calls as Will decides that Bruce Springsteen is who we should be.
3: I was trying to get people fired up.
1: Yeah, I would have said,
4: he doesn't like us playing his music.
1: No, I don't think so. I would have said Bam Bam Bigelow or someone like that, you know, the king of Asbury Park. Phone lines are open for you, 1-800-684-3110. I don't know Bam Bam Bigelow's political affiliation. Yeah, rest in peace.
3: I feel like he was probably pretty concerned.
1: He had a head tattoo. 1-800-684-3110. 1-800-684-3110 to have your voice heard on the air today. Also, support the work of the ACLJ. 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I'd like you to do that. 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Great way to get involved. Great way to start your journey here at the ACLJ or to continue on. Again, give us a call. 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
1: I want you to call in. Be a part of the show today. 1-800-684-3110. We got a couple of calls we're screening right now, but there's a few lines open. Give me a call right now.
3: You also know we have a lot of California listeners.
1: Yeah.
3: Did you vote yesterday? Did you vote by mail? Did you vote in person? And if you did vote in person, what did the scenes at the polls look like? Give us kind of a report on the ground there from California.
4: California. Some people don't like doing this, but if you're willing to, we'd love to know who did you vote for and why.
1: A favorite song about California.
4: Just who did you vote for and why?
1: So give us a call, 1-800-684-3110. With that, though, there is an update on some of the work of the ACLJ, so I want to make sure, for those of you who maybe are over California, don't want to hear about it all the time, there is some big updates in our current fight against CNN. At the Supreme Court of the United States, you know you've heard about this if you've been a longtime listener. This has been a case we've been working on for many, many months, and it has been moved around a few times, and now we are finally starting to maybe settle in at the United States Supreme Court of getting more information.
3: That's right. And Jordan, obviously, this is a case we've talked about for quite a while now, since really the end of last year, where we filed our cert petition at the Supreme Court. This is related to a defamation case where CNN ran with a narrative.
1: Yeah.
3: And not just once, but then repeated this narrative, and it was a lie against Alan Dershowitz, who had given testimony in the well of the Senate during the first impeachment of Donald Trump. And they took what he said, clipped it out of context, and created something they called the Dershowitz Doctrine, and then ran with this lie, basically saying he said the opposite of what he actually said.
1: Yeah.
3: In lower courts, all came together and denied his defamation claim because of New York Times v. Sullivan. There was even one judge that wrote, but for New York Times v. Sullivan, clearly there was defamation here. Clearly, Alan Dershowitz was defamed by CNN, but because of New York Times v. Sullivan, we can't do anything about it. And that's a Supreme Court precedent that gives this higher standard of defamation if it's against a public figure. It was
4: and
3: in a different...
4: It gets very complicated in the age of media, and when you have social media. Here's where that gets very complicated. You have maybe an Instagram account or a TikTok account that's not private, and you put lots of info up, and maybe you use it for sales. Maybe you use it to promote some companies. You might use it as a second business, you know, something like that. If you do that, then why would you not be considered someone who is a public person under the current law and interpretation of the law of New York Times versus Sullivan? And thus, an average person who just has a public social media account that could be fairly active. I wouldn't say all of the public ones would go that way, but if you had like 1,000 plus followers, I think you could certainly make the case that this is someone who is going out to the public. They're not stopping anyone from looking at their account. So then do you then have to, if someone says something horribly nasty about you and defames you, and you've met that bar, do you then have to meet the bar the malice bar as well? And again, that's why I don't think those who wrote this law ever intended it to apply to public citizens. It applied to public elected officials and those who work for those officials. Oh, the
1: very different time.
9: And once again, that bar here, even, they also had the ability to go back and check their work, and other people could see it wasn't
4: they came up with a term for it. You know, they came up with the Dershowitz doctrine. They doubled down on it. They didn't say, did he just say that? Or did we get that wrong? I mean, let's get the full clip so we can actually make sure what we're doing is right. They didn't do that till like weeks later.
9: Right.
4: And only because he was like demanding it. And so when no one was paying attention anymore, they kind of went on there and said, well, you could have also interpreted this way. They still would not say that they cut it to make it look bad. And you even had that judge saying in the opinion that it was defamation. It's just whether or not he's a public official that it is the bar here.
9: And here's where we are now.
1: Move on. What's going on?
9: So remember, we filed this cert petition back in December of 2025. So we're now in
1: six
9: May.
1: Months.
9: We filed the petition.
1: We're in June.
9: That is insane. It's June. Yeah. But they decided, in January, CNN waived their right to respond. It was distributed for conference in February of this year. And then the Supreme Court justices said, you know what? We actually want to hear what CNN's response is.
1: Yep.
9: That kicked the can down the road to March. They filed their response. Then they asked for an extension of their response. They finally filed that in April. And then we filed our reply brief here in May. It was distributed for conference a second time, May 5th. They then rescheduled another conference May 26th. Then it was distributed for conference again on June 1st. They distributed it for the conference June 4th. This is now the fourth scheduled conference. Yeah. The difference is the first one they said, we actually want to hear from CNN.
4: When I was moving the admissions before the justices, that was about 10 days ago now, not last Friday, but the Friday before Memorial Day. And again, the court was in session that day. It was on the calendar for them after we were done doing the moved three of our ACLJ attorneys into the Supreme Court bar that they would then be leaving that because they didn't have cases that day or our oral arguments to consider our case. It was on the docket then. Since then, it's already gotten moved yet again, two times.
1: And now it is scheduled for tomorrow.
4: That's right.
9: And what they do in conference is to vote.
4: Fun time to pray to, you know, just kind of get in the minds. It takes four usually. Four justices to take a case.
9: And that's what I was going to say, that what they're actually doing in conference is voting.
4: Yep.
9: And it's called the rule of four. You have to have five to win a case.
4: Right.
9: But to have the Supreme Court accept it and hear it, it has to have four justices say, at least minimum of four, say, this is something we feel like the court should hear. So that is what we're looking for. And we could know Monday. And once again, they do the orders list every Monday following the week before's conference. Yeah. We could know Monday something. We could see it be redistributed for conference.
4: Yes.
9: There's some options there, but we are praying at this point that tomorrow when the justices are in conference and they hear about this again, that they are moved to take this case.
4: Well, what I would say is that, look, we know that there are justices on the U.S. Supreme Court that have written about this before and said that New York Times versus Sullivan has gone too far, but they have to look at this strategically, right? I mean, you cannot get around New York Times versus Sullivan in this case. So it's going to be a major precedent that is being looked at again by the Supreme Court if they say yes to the oral arguments and say yes to the briefing on this, that we've accepted this. So if you are one of the justices who believes New York Times versus Sullivan has just not been interpreted correctly since the rise of a different kind of media age, you want to make sure you're not going to just bring this case up and end up doubling down on this policy. Yeah, because, again, if you think this is not the best vehicle. So they've got to look and say, it's not even just the counting the four, it's that out of those five, are any of them kind of giving the signal that they could be persuaded here to make a change and overturn a precedent?
1: So then what happens in a scenario that if it is turned down, if they decide not to go forward, where does the law end up? It's just over?
4: The state of where the law has been interpreted remains. What's interesting is that usually in one that's been kicked down this many times, that's a good sign for cases at the Supreme Court. It usually, again, after three, it's a is either one of two things. Usually it's going to get granted, or someone is writing a dissent from it not being granted. Yeah. They're upset the court won't hear the case.
1: All right, we'll find out more potentially next week on that, but we're not going anywhere. We still got a second half hour left on the broadcast, and I want you to be a part of it. 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Less than a minute.
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15: With SRN News, I'm John Scott. Kuwait briefly shut down its main airport after Iranian drones heavily damaged a passenger terminal building, killing one and wounding dozens. The U.S. military says Iran fired missiles at Kuwait, which fell apart en route, and downed drones targeting American forces. President Trump insists that negotiations are still ongoing with Iran. The Trump administration has placed sanctions on Iran's largest digital asset exchange, Novatex, and three others. In consumer news, Ford recalling over 400,000 vehicles because of a seatbelt issue that may result in an injury if a crash occurs. The National Highway Traffic Safety Administration said in a report that the recall includes certain Ford Expedition and Lincoln Navigator vehicles with model years 2018 through 2022. This is SRN News. Two major college conferences are withholding support for a bipartisan college sports bill in Congress.
16: The two biggest conferences in college sports say they do not support the current version of a bipartisan bill designed to regulate an industry struggling for answers in a quickly changing era in which some players make millions. The Southeastern and Big Ten conferences said the bill leaves critical issues unresolved, including not meaningfully preempting state laws with a federal one. That's long been considered a key element for a measure to get support from the NCAA and the conferences. A Senate Commerce Committee hearing about the bill is scheduled for Wednesday. I'm Gethin Coolball.
15: Auburn routed defending champion Oklahoma State in the semifinals of the NCAA Men's Golf Championship. The Tigers will face UCLA in today's finals at La Costa Resort. News and analysis at townhall.com. Here's the Midday Wall Street Business Report.
17: Payroll processor ADP says job creation by American businesses has picked up following a pause, with hiring hitting a 16-month high. 122,000 jobs added last month. Wall Street expected to see just 110,000 new jobs in May. Macy's reports its fourth consecutive quarter of comparable sales gains. The department store credits an overhaul of its merchandise and improved customer service for driving more spending by customers. Macy's shares jumped 3% pre-market. GameStop advanced 13.6% in the early going after it nearly doubled Wall Street's profit expectations and announced a $2 billion stock buyback. The Trump administration is proposing tariffs of 10% or more for dozens of major trading partners following a probe of alleged forced labor. For the Wall Street Business Report, I'm Rich Thomason.
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22: Hello, and thank you for tuning into Cherishing Scripture Radio. This is Pastor Brad Bailey from the Brandon Baptist Tabernacle in Brandon, Florida. And today, as we continue our interview with Brother Bobby Stewart with Faith for America, I know you're going to be excited by some of the truths that we're uncovering and some of the exciting indications that we have that God is doing great things still here in the United States of America. Bobby Stewart is able to visit the Beltway of Washington, D.C. quite frequently. He gives Bibles to governors, to senators, to congressmen and women. He is an outstanding man of God, a wonderful preacher. I'm excited about our interview with him today. Just quickly, let me remind you that if you want to know more about these interviews or our traditional broadcasts here on Cherishing Scripture Radio, you can visit us at BrandonBaptistTabernacle.com. That's BrandonBaptistTabernacle.com. Let's listen closely as we enjoy the second part of our interview with Bobby Stewart. Thanks again, guys, for joining in with us today for our interview with Bobby Stewart. He is with Faith for America, an outstanding preacher of God's Word. I have to confess, one of my favorites. And he has been with us numerous occasions here at Brandon Baptist Tabernacle as a guest preacher. Always does an amazing job, always makes a difference in our church. And he is called to get God's Word into the ears and the hands and hopefully the hearts of legislators and lawmakers in not just in Washington, D.C. You've been to many, many state capitals. And I need to mention before we go too much further, we have a third guest in the sound booth here with us today. Sophie is also here. And Sophie is Brother Stewart's service dog. You had an injury during COVID that caused you to have to go that route. And this is the most obedient dog I have ever seen in my life. She was in church with us recently here, and our people absolutely fell in love with her also. Bobby, you're a husband. Starla, your wonderful wife, a dad, a granddad, and a pretty well-versed historian. We left off last time talking about the purposes of the Capitol building in Washington, D.C., and how during the Obama administration some changes were made there, and some original purposes for the Capitol building were revived. One of the most unreached mission fields in the world, Washington, D.C., and other state capitals, and the Senate building, the Congressional building, the Supreme Court. What are the trends that you're seeing right now in Washington? I mean, are there, I know we're living in desperate and dark days, but are there bright spots that you see on the horizon here and there that seem to bring some optimism to Washington?
2: You know, the city of Washington is one of my favorite places to be. Strangely enough, I mean, I wouldn't want to live there all the time, but it's a beautiful town. There's some wonderful people who live and work there. But the history that is etched in stone is just, you know, it's just amazing. And you talk about the Supreme Court building. You walk on 2nd Street, go behind the Supreme Court building, and look up at the edifice, and you've got Salon on one end and Confucius on the other. Salon representing ancient Greece and the West, and Confucius representing the lawgiver for the East. And in the middle, the center, is a depiction of Moses holding the Ten Commandments. And the purpose of that is to illustrate that from East to West, all of the laws center and are, you know, birthed out of that original set of law that God gave to Moses, that the law of the land came from the Word of God and the law of God. You walk inside the Supreme Court building, and there's these large oak doors you have to go through to get into the courtroom itself. Etched in the oak doors are depictions of the Ten Commandments. On the brass gate, there's a little brass fence that is between the people and the dais where the justices sit, and there's the depictions of the Ten Commandments. And in recent administrations, some of the tour guides would have you to believe that those represent the Bill of Rights. And you have to, if you're bold enough, you can politely raise your hand and say, I don't think Moses was here when the right. Bill of Rights was being written.
22: It predates that a little bit.
2: It predates that. All over the city of Washington, D.C. When you go to the National Archives building and you're going to view the original Constitution, the Declaration of Independence, the Bill of Rights, and other original documents, they are kept up in a little small rotunda. And before you walk up into that rotunda, if you look down into the floor, there's this large brass ring with the Ten Commandments in that ring as a reminder that those documents that you're about to view, those original documents, all originated. Their origin came from those Ten Commandments. I mean, the law of the land, right? Outside of the United States District Courthouse in Washington, D.C., there's this large stone memorial. It depicts a preacher preaching, a woman praying, someone worshiping with their hands lifted up. You've got the dove, depicting the Holy Spirit descending like a dove. You've got a cross, and then you've got the Ten Commandments all of that outside the district courthouse, again, in stone, as a reminder of the faith and biblical heritage of this country. You'll see it on the Jefferson Memorial. You'll find it in the Lincoln Memorial. I'm just telling you, everywhere you go throughout that city, all through the nation's Capitol building, in the House chamber, again, all of these great influencers of law throughout history, their profiles are depicted around the walls of that House chamber. In the back of the room, there is the full frontal face of Moses. They're all looking to him. You go into the rotunda, these beautiful oil paintings depicting some of the greatest moments in American history. You've got Pocahontas being baptized before she gets married to John Rolfe because she has become a Christian. A lot of people don't know that Pocahontas took the name Rebecca because she wanted to live out her new life in Christ with a biblical name.
22: Wow.
2: And there's the ship Speedwell, some of the pilgrims fixing to leave Holland. They're reading the Word of God. They're praying. You've got Columbus knelt to pray, which is what they did when they landed on the new shores of what he calls San Salvador, naming it for the Savior. They bowed their knee to thank God, the God of the heaven, earth, and the sea, for the safe passage, for bringing them. Columbus said in his journal he was led by a passage of scripture in Isaiah to bring the gospel to the second half of the earth, and the naked savages come out of the green foliage, and he said he knew they were a people to be won to Christ by love and not coercion. And you tell those stories all through that building, and so in stone and ready for view 24 hours a day. At the top, we're going to spend all our time talking about this. You got the Washington Monument. Began to be built in 1848. They had to stop because they ran out of money. They continued. They had to stop because of Civil War. Then they continued. Finished building it in 1884. Put an aluminum cap on that thing, with the sign facing the east, engraved with a Latin phrase, Laus Deo, which means praise be to God. All right, it's illegal to build a building in Washington, D.C. taller than Washington Monument, because in 1884 they said, we want the first rays of the sun to hit that phrase before it touches anything else in this city.
22: Wow.
2: One of the reasons we don't want Washington to ever become a state, number one, a city alone should never become a state, but then we don't want to run the risk of them overlooking that and start building buildings. I'm just telling you, men of history in America had a rich and reverent respect for the Bible and for Almighty God. And all of these marvelous historical characters, did. And long story to get to this, Mike Johnson, Speaker of the House, I had a congressional member come to me and say he took the Republican group on a retreat, and some of them

0: catching glimpses of President Trump taking people to certain sites in Washington, and he sort of appears sometimes unannounced and grabs people up and says, "Hey, I got something I want to show you," and this and that. And he seems to have at least a respect for some of those, we might would call them religious artifacts. They may be the way they term them. You and I would assess those as being the spiritual foundation of our country. And so I'm encouraged by those things. And you're going to join us again to talk more about some of these things. I'm impressed with men like Mike Johnson. I want to chat with you about some of the more interesting characters in Washington. I know that there's the Ted Kennedys. There's the, you know, such an outstanding gentleman. And I'm speaking from a news bite standpoint. You know, we see so many of his quotes and different things, and others as well. The need of the hour is to pray for our country. Yeah. We desperately, desperately need to see revival in the United States of America. And there's different opinions on that. I know there are people that believe that America is not in prophecy. There are people that believe that America is in prophecy. Our survival depends on revival at this point. So, Bobby Stewart, thank you again for being with us. He's going to join us again next time here on Cherishing Scripture Radio. He's with Faith Talk America. How can they find out more about, Faith for America. How can they find out more about Faith for America?
1: 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That's our website. It needs a little bit of help, but then you can also find me on Facebook, Bobby Stewart, on X, Brother Bobby Stewart. I am on TikTok and Instagram or whatever. You can find me on social media, and we put out some little videos and such, but you can keep up with what's going on and learn quite a bit about what's happening, and then hopefully find us somewhere along the way where we're preaching.
0: That's great. Bobby Stewart, Faith for America. He'll be back with us next time right here on Cherishing Scripture Radio. And once again, we've been enjoying an interview with Bobby Stewart. He is the leader of Faith for America. And this wonderful organization gets Bibles and Scripture and the preaching ministry of God's Word into the hands of politicians, both local and on the federal level. Once again, Pastor Brad Bailey with you from the Brandon Baptist Tabernacle in Brandon, Florida. We've had the privilege of having Bobby Stewart here in our church with us on several occasions. A wonderful, wonderful man of God, clean living, loves the Lord, and God has placed him in the D.C. Beltway much of the year to get God's word in the hands of politicians. Here in our fair state of Florida, Bobby Stewart has gotten a Bible in the hands of Governor Ron DeSantis. He has gotten a Bible in the hands of President Donald Trump, also Democrats that Bobby Stewart has been able to meet with, and we've been thrilled to have him with us. Now, if you want to know more about this interview series, you can find these online at our website, BrandonBaptistTabernacle.com. 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
3: Welcome to Bible Q&A with John MacArthur, author of the MacArthur New Testament Commentary Series. We'll read through the New Testament, and next to Jesus, you won't find a more prominent figure than the Apostle Paul. He wrote at least 13 of the 27 New Testament books. Yet, when the Bible first introduces him in Acts in chapter 7, his name is Saul. John, tell us about his name change. Why was that so important?
4: Well, good question, Denny, and people might think that being changed from Saul to Paul indicates dramatic changes in view with the change of that name. They might think that because Abram was made Abraham to express the fact that he would be the father of many nations, or Simon was called Peter in order to mark out the fact that he would, by his confession, articulate the rock on which the church would be built, that therefore Saul going to Paul might be something equally significant. However, the truth of the matter is, Saul is a Hebrew word, Hebrew name, and one that's very familiar to any student of Scripture, because the first king in Israel was a man named Saul. And one might wonder, given the history of Saul, why any well-spoken mother would want to label her son with his name. Should have probably named him David, or even Solomon would be better. But nonetheless, Saul was simply a Hebrew name, and apparently a rather popular one. Paul was just the Roman equivalent of that. So there really is no spiritual significance, although we might say that when Paul went from being a Hebrew persecutor of the church to becoming an apostle who preached the gospel, there was the most dramatic change.
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5: 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A new Girl Scout study says something sobering. 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
9: 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Scott Jennings brings clarity to the toughest debates. Josh Hammer's blistering commentary puts politics and culture on trial. 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
10: 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Coming up in just 30 minutes is Turning Point with David Jeremiah right here on Faith Talk Tampa.
11: With SRN News, I'm John Scott. California's crowded primary for governor remains unresolved.
12: To every single person who's voted for me, we're not there yet, but it's looking good.
11: That's GOP gubernatorial candidate Steve Hilton. He's telling supporters in Los Angeles last night his campaign is another step closer to winning the governor's chair. Democratic candidate for governor and former HHS Secretary Xavier Becerra told supporters last night they spoke with one voice.
13: Tonight, the people of the great state of California and the greatest nation on earth have spoken. Loudly and proudly.
11: Only two gubernatorial candidates will advance to the general election. Los Angeles Mayor Karen Bass advanced to the November runoff as she fights to stay in City Hall against challengers from both ends of the political spectrum. However, her opponent still to be determined. Kuwait briefly shut down its main airport. That's after Iranian drones heavily damaged a passenger terminal, killing one and injuring dozens. President Trump insists that negotiations are ongoing. In consumer news, we have another auto recall to tell you about.
14: Ford is calling back almost 420,000 vehicles because of a seatbelt issue that could result in injury if a crash occurs. The National Highway Traffic Safety Administration says the recall includes certain Ford Expedition and Lincoln Navigator vehicles, model years 2018 through 2022. The issue involves seat belts that could lock inadvertently, not allowing them to retract or extend. Rich Thomason, Washington.
11: This is SRN News. A Texas high school principal steps down.
15: Tiffany Doolin has left her post at Wiley East High School after a firestorm of controversy. Parents expressed outrage after the school allowed a Muslim group to set up inside the building during school hours and hand out Korans and hijabs. The district apologized. Now Doolin has tendered her resignation. A statement from Wiley Independent School District says that, quote, the situation should never have happened and mistakes were made. Michael Harrington reporting.
11: Gay activists have declared June to be Pride Month and a flurry of LGBT activities expected all across the nation. Big cities will host the majority of these events, though many of them will be smaller this year because corporate sponsors are bailing out. Jordan Braxton, co-president of USA Pride, says big companies began withdrawing their support last year, and several more are doing so in 2026. This is SRN News. Parts of Japan being pounded by a powerful storm.
16: Tropical storm Changni is moving up the Pacific coastline towards central Japan as authorities warn of flooding, mudslides, and overflowing rivers. Evacuations have been ordered for more than 350,000 people, including parts of Tokyo. More than 800 domestic and international flights have been canceled so far, with local transport, including the Shinkansen bullet trains, also facing disruptions. Officials are urging residents to continue to monitor advisories.
11: The BBC's Krupe Mori. At least 21 people killed by a fire. It tore through a hotel in India's capital city. That fire starting in a ground floor restaurant of the Flourish Inn Stay Hotel in southern Delhi's Malviya Nagar neighborhood. It quickly spread to the upper floors. More details at srnnews.com.
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21: A double-minded man is unstable in all his ways, and he shall expect nothing from God. God has not moved on your position because, see, you still stuck on stupid. You have not made up your mind. So God says, he says, I cannot come in until you make a decision. Job 20-28 says, you shall decide, you shall decree, and it will be established. Until you make up your mind, God waiting on you.
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0: Okay, we're picking up for last week. We started with the ultimate sacrifice, as this is Resurrection Sunday, and next Sunday will be our sacrifice. Amen. And so with that being said, we're going to start with Matthew 16, picking up from last week. We're going to read together. Y'all ready? Then Jesus said to his disciples, "If anyone wishes to follow me as my disciple, he must deny himself, set aside selfish interests, and take up his cross." Everyone say, pick it up. Yeah, we all got one. You're not going to like it. Pick up your cross, expressing a willingness to endure whatever may come and follow me, believing me, conforming to my example and living, and if need be, suffering, perhaps dying because of faith in me. What does it mean for us to call? The call of following Christ will often look different to each of us, but the common feature is that nothing will be off limits to God. Our lives will begin to take on the flavor of surrender, the flavor of sacrifice, the flavor of service. We're about to hear a story about a man named Elisha. That's a story I've never taught before, but as I've been studying it more and more, God just kind of opened it up to me in reference to sacrifice. We're reading from 1 Kings 19 is where we're going to start from. We're going to read together. Say, church, we're going to read. Say, neighbor, we read here to help you, because this might be the only Bible you saw this week. So, neighbor, we're trying to help you get off Facebook and get your face in the book. Say, neighbor, get your face in the book. Okay, praise the Lord. It says this, verse 19, so Elijah departed from there and found Elisha, the son of Shaphat, while he was plowing. Everyone say, wow. That means he was working. Amen. God likes to catch you while you're working. He called the disciples when they were fishing. God likes to catch you working because you're about to put in work. So faith without works is dead. So God will catch you working with 12 pair of oxen. How many is 12 pair? Just want to make sure we went to the same school. Praise the Lord. Everyone say 24. So that's 24 oxen. Amen. There's this new math they talk about, new math. I just want to make sure you still got the old math still work for you. So it's 24 oxen. And he with the 12th, so he's riding on the 12th, Elijah went over to him and threw his mantle, his coat on him. Now this hit me because what I thought about was oftentimes with God, he will throw a mantle on you, but it may not be the season for you to flow in it. So at the present time, he is on the back. He's just allowing the ox to do the work, and he's going along for the ride. And now as he's going there, so Elijah throws a mantle on him. Now, at that time, he's not ready to flow in the anointing. See, there's a difference between anointing and appointing. See, sometimes God will give you the anointing, but it's not time yet. And the challenge with God is God will tell you that you're the head, but right now you feel like the tail. Oh, God will tell you that you're rich, but right now you feel poor. So what happens in the faith walk, God will call you to something, but he won't tell you the process you're about to go through. So what happens, he says, I threw the mantle on you, but see, it's not for this time. I put it on you, but it's not now, because see, think about it. Jesus was 12 years old teaching in the church, and they were awed at his wisdom, but he would not flow until he was 30 years old. So therefore, he had 18 years of processing. Joseph had dreams as a teenager, but it was often 13 years later before he finally flowed in it. What means is God will put it on you, but see, the challenge is we don't like to go through the process. God will take you through a process of breaking you before making you. Well, the reality is, he said it with the bread. When you take communion, he says this. He blessed it. He broke it. He gave it. What are you saying? God will bless you. Then he will break you so he can use you. Because see, God uses broken vessels. So God will take you through some things, and you're asking God why, and God says, I'm trying to use you. Because the reality is, oil only comes after crushing. See, your anointing, the gift God has you, comes after you've been through the storm. So God will take you through a process that you don't like. When I was a young boy, they had this product called Dark and Lovely. I don't know if it's still around, but there was this product called Dark and Lovely. And my mother, her money was funny at the time, so she was her own hairstylist. Come on, women of God, talk to me. Anybody put your own in? So she was her own hairstylist. And so I would sit there as a little boy and watch my mama, because it's so interesting. And she would part her hair. Come on, women of God, y'all know what I'm talking about. Come on. They do this, right? And then they take a big jar of Vaseline and they put in their hair. They call it basing your scalp. Basing. I said, Mama, why you gotta base your scalp? Because when no one burn it, that's Jamaican. Don't wanna burn it. So she based her scalp, and then she'd put the process in, and she would just sit there in the bathroom in the mirror. And I'm sitting watching this whole show go down, right? And then she would start shaking. And I say, Mama, what's wrong? She said, it's hot. And then you see a bead of color come down her face, because now the kit and the color and the sweat have come together. And they're coming down her face. And I said, Mama, you're hot. Yeah, it's hot, it's hot. I said, take it out. And Mama said, no. The box tell me I have to keep it in, because I want my hair to look like this. So she was willing to go through the process to get the final product. And God is trying to take you through the process, because he has something for you. But oftentimes we quit because it got too hot. And God is trying to do something for you, but you got to be still and know and allow God to do a work. Yeah, truth. All my ladies in here with braids, and you got to sit there for hours. Come on. And then they make it too tight. What's wrong? Because see, you're going through. And when God is trying to do a work in you, he will not be comfortable. Because he's trying to allow you to go through some suffering. You're going through some challenges. Because God is positioning you for your crown. You'll realize this whenever a person is holding a baby, they'll tell them to make sure you hold their neck, because their neck is not strong enough to hold their head up. When God is processing you, queen, he's holding you until your neck gets strong enough for your crown. So when God is taking you through your process, he's holding you, but you feel like you're suffering. But God is saying, you're not strong enough for where I'm trying to take you. So what I got to do is I got to put you through this process. Because he said, there's some devils coming your way. There's some trouble coming your way. So I'm getting you ready for your fight. So I'm allowing you to go through this fire, because I'm trying you for your next level. So don't quit in your valley. The Bible says, yea, though I go through the valley of the shadow. Okay, a shadow can't hurt you, but it can scare you. He says, yea, though I go through the valley. You're not stuck in the valley. You're just going, I will fear no evil. So in the process, God will take you through some things that you don't want to go through. Because see, Jesus says, I was touched by their infirmities. Why? So he can recognize with us. So God will allow you to get touched by some things, because he, what he wants to do, he's creating a ministry out of your misery.
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2: 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Jeremiah 1:5 says, before you were born, he knew you, approved you, and set you apart for a unique calling. Jeremiah 29:11 says, his plans for you brim with peace, hope, and a bright future. 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

0: Because see, Jesus says, I was touched by their infirmities. Why? So he can recognize with us. So God will allow you to get touched by some things because he, what he wants to do, he's creating a ministry out of your misery. So all the hell you've been through is not just for you. It's for you to stand flat-footed and say, what the devil made for bad, God turned it around for my good. I know they left me. I know they hurt me. But guess what? God still did it. In spite of what you're meant to do to me, God still can use me. And what's just because someone said something negative about you, lied on you, hurt you. Listen. Chalk it up to the game. This too shall pass. Weeping may endure for a night, but joy cometh in the morning time. The joy of the Lord. I went all off topic. Let's get back in. Let's get back to the book. Glory to God. We all will be processed. So here's the key. When God is processing you, hold on to the promise so you can get the final product. Whatever he's taking you through, there's a promise attached to it. So you hold on to the promise. Do not get weary in well-doing, for in due season you shall reap what you've sown, if you faint not. So when God is processing you, we started this church 15 years ago, and since that point, I've been through cancer, I've been through chemo, I lost my mother, I lost my father, I lost my little brother, I've been through bankruptcy, I've been through foreclosure, I've been through repossession. Only thing I ain't lost is Charmaine. Praise the Lord. Hallelujah. Yeah.
1: Praise the Lord. Thank you, Jesus.
0: What are you saying? Though people see the blessing, people don't see the crushing. All they see is this, but they don't see the hell you got to go through. You are not going to cheat God. There is no anointing without crushing, and God will crush you because the oil comes through crushing. Storms. Don't be shocked if you're in a storm. It means there's destiny on your life. Don't be shocked when trouble comes. Smile, because it means you're close. Change your mentality on life. God got me. Nothing.
1: Calm down, Joe.
0: Thank you, Jesus. Let's go to verse 20. He left the oxen. How many oxen were they all? 24. Some of y'all got that old math. I told y'all, stick to new math. He left the oxen and ran after. Wait a second. He left. Now, 24 oxen, is that a lot or a little? Is that a lot of money? How much food is there? That's a whole lot. I don't know if y'all know, like one ox can feed you for a whole. Okay, so he left the oxen and ran after Elijah. This is a year of open door. Elijah understood. Now I have a decision to make. I am the CEO of my business. I have 24 oxen. That means I got land. That means I got money. And now he asked me to serve and follow. Decisions. Here's a struggle, believer. We often, God will call you to do something, and you do this. And the Bible says, a double-minded man is unstable in all his ways, and he shall expect nothing from God. God is not moved on your position because, see, you still stuck on stupid. You have not made up your mind. So God says, I cannot come in until you make a decision. Job 20 to 28 says, you shall decide, you shall decree, and it will be established. Until you make up your mind, God waiting on you. You're not waiting on God. You have not made a decision. Some of y'all still got the old phone number for your chick. I ain't scared of y'all. Talking about, I need a new man, and the old man clothes still up in the hot. I'm looking over here. I'm looking over here. I'm not talking over. You have not made, you have not left the past behind. Therefore, if anyone is in Christ Jesus, he is a new creature. Old things passed away. Behold, all things are new. Why would God do a new thing when you haven't let go of the old thing? Say, neighbor, I don't know who he's talking to, but he ain't here. He left the oxen and ran after Elijah and said, please let me kiss my mother and father goodbye, then I will follow you. And he said to him, go on back. What have I done to stop you? Elijah said, listen, I have no strings on you. You have free will. Do you. Notice all throughout the Bible, people had to leave. Abraham had to leave. Moses had to leave. Joseph had to leave. Ruth had to leave. Why? Because if you stay where you're common, you'll always be common. And oftentimes, you cannot grow because, see, you have some raggedy family who always tell you who you used to be. Raise your hand if you have some of that family. They always tell you and call you who you used to be. No, I'm a new creature right now. I know I used to be tripping, but I'm not. And so what happens, God will often shift you to a new region so you could have a new season. And no one could call you who you used to be. You get a fresh start. Hallelujah. Thank you, Jesus. Verse 21, so Elijah left him and went back. Here's the sacrifice. He took a pair of oxen, sacrificed them, boiled their meat with the implements of the oxen as fuel. So he took his yoke, broke it up as wood chips for good barbecue. And the Bible says a pair. He did all 24 ox. Now I don't know about you. I might have kept like four or five behind. Come on, just in case. Just in case. We ain't got to do all 24. That means I have no backup plan. Then I burn my yoke. That means I have closed the door. I got no backup plan. I burned a ship. There's a story about a battle where a great captain said, burn the ships. Once they got to the land, they burned the ships. So the soldiers looked back at the ships being burned, and the captain says, we got no option but to go forward. Because, see, when failure is not an option, you don't fail. You're going to make it happen. We're not going home today. Have you noticed the Bible says put on the whole armor of God? There's no armor for your back. Because anything that come at you, if God be for me, listen, to God be the glory. Your life will be determined by this. Who you submit to, who you sacrifice for, who you serve, and who you sow into. Every leader needed to get that written down. Because see, your growth will be determined. Who do I submit to? Meaning, who do I listen to? Who will I sacrifice for? Who do I choose to serve? Who I sow? Because see, all these are choices. Now, let's flip the script. This is Matthew 19. So we saw one person who made a sacrifice. Let's go to Matthew 19. This is the story of the rich young ruler. Let's read the story. Another day, a man stopped Jesus and asked, teacher, what good thing must I do to get eternal life? Now, wait a second. Jesus didn't come to him. Isn't it funny how people come to you for wisdom and don't like your answer? Why you ask me? Pastor, I need help with this. I said, this is what you need to do. I don't know about that. Get out of my office. Why are we talking? When I go to my mentor, and I say, this is what I'm dealing with, he says, do that. I said, thank you, sir. There is no rebuttal. When you ask for help, Receive it. Anybody try to talk to somebody who came to you for help and they gave you all these excuses? Shut up. Get out of my face. You came to my office. I didn't come to you. You came to... He says, verse 17, Jesus says, why do you question me about what's good? God is one who's good. If you want to enter the life of God, just do what he tells. Boy, Nessie, just do it.
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3: I'm pro-Trump conservative Republican Mike Beltran. 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Now I'm running for Congress to pass Trump's agenda, lower rising costs, and deport violent illegal aliens. I'm 100% pro-life. 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I'm pro-Trump conservative Republican Mike Beltran, candidate for Congress, and I approve this message.
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12: With a SRN News, I'm John Scott. President Volodymyr Zelensky says the long-range Ukrainian drones have struck an oil terminal in the Russian city of St. Petersburg, setting ablaze an oil terminal. The attacks came just before the Russian city hosts an international economic forum where President Vladimir Putin is scheduled to speak. A man holding hostages inside a California office building shot and killed by the FBI, the Bakersfield Police Department, said in a statement the suspect was killed in an officer-involved shooting involving FBI personnel. Police say all the hostages are free. None were harmed. The standoff in Bakersfield lasted about 12 hours. The White House Association's Correspondents' Dinner rescheduled for July 24th. The event initially disrupted by an assassination attempt on President Trump. This is
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13: When you become a Christian, you gain eternal life with the Father in heaven. But you also get something else, a second birthday. Today on Turning Point, Dr. David Jeremiah reveals the vital importance of that second birth when both salvation and the Holy Spirit enter your life. From his new series, The Holy Spirit You May Not Know, here's David to introduce today's message, Born of the Spirit.
14: And thank you for joining us today. We are studying the third person of the Trinity. We're talking about the Holy Spirit. You know, I have talked to hundreds of people throughout my life about the faith and knowing Christ. And one of the most sticky wickets for so many people is this whole doctrine of the Holy Spirit. I remember speaking to a young man who came out of another religion, and he actually said to me, I could accept everything you believe except one thing. I can't accept the Holy Spirit. Well, you can't be a Christian and not accept the Holy Spirit, because the Holy Spirit is necessary for your birth into Christendom. You've probably heard it said people are born again. That's true. You're born once physically, but you have to be born again spiritually. And the way you get born again spiritually is through the contribution of the Word of God and the Spirit of God. You need both of them to become a Christian. And we're going to talk about that today as we open our Bibles together to the third chapter of the Gospel of John. Don't forget, friends, this is the month for you to get your copy of the book, The Holy Spirit You May Not Know. This 250-page book has just been completed. We got it done just in time for the series so that we could offer it to you as our way of saying thank you for your continued encouragement and support for Turning Point. When you send your gift to Turning Point during the month of June, all you have to do is say, send me the book on the Holy Spirit, and it will be on its way. It's a hardback book. You will add it gladly to the other two volumes in this series, which is The God You May Not Know and The Jesus You May Not Know. And now you'll have the Trinity set, and you'll be ready to answer questions people may ask you going forward and to do research yourself. We're so grateful for the opportunity to make these resources available, but we can't make them available if you don't do your part. So thank you for your investment, and thank you for your prayers. Thank you for being a part of what we're doing around the world through Turning Point. Here's part one of Born of the Spirit. Birthdays have a way of sneaking up on us. I hate to say that because it's so true. But none are quite like the birthday that happened at 3 o'clock in the morning in a McDonald's parking lot. On August 11th, 2025, Alice and Kevin Rotunda were racing to the hospital in Kalamazoo when their fourth child decided she was not waiting for a doctor. Alice had been sent home the day before and told it was not time yet, but that night contractions kicked into overdrive. Kevin pressed the accelerator and hit close to 100 miles an hour on an empty Michigan highway. But halfway there, Alice knew the baby was coming now. They pulled into a McDonald's in the small town of Schoolcraft. No epidural, no nurse, no sterile delivery room. Just a minivan, a cell phone, and a husband who usually faints at the sight of blood. Alice cried out, "You need to catch her right now." What a night that was for that little family. The birth of a child. At 2:57 in the morning, Matilda entered the world healthy, crying, and instantly unforgettable. One of the most ordinary places imaginable had become the stage for one of life's greatest miracles. Birthdays remind us that life has a starting point. You may not remember your first one, the day you were born, but you know what happened. In the same way, Jesus said, we all need a second birthday. He called it being born of the Spirit, or being born again. It's the logical place to begin any discussion of the Holy Spirit. That is the first time we have any knowledge of the Spirit's working in our hearts. Before we talk about being filled with the Spirit, or walking in the Spirit, or the baptism of the Spirit, it only makes sense to talk about being born of the Spirit. After all, you have to be born before you can walk, before you can talk or feed yourself. Our Lord himself introduces the subject in the first 8 verses of the 3rd chapter of the Gospel according to John. Under the cover of darkness, Jesus was having a conversation with one of Israel's foremost teachers, a Pharisee named Nicodemus. Most likely, Nicodemus came at night because he didn't want to be observed speaking to this young rabbi from Nazareth. And yet there was something about him that drew this Jewish leader, something about his words that touched Nicodemus' heart. I imagine this teacher to have been middle-aged to older when this conversation took place. I can close my eyes and see him stroking his beard in great perplexity. He had come to discuss the points of theology. But all Jesus seemed to want to talk about was birthdays. In John 3, 1 through 8, we read, there was a man of the Pharisees named Nicodemus, a ruler of the Jews. This man came to Jesus by night and said to him, Rabbi, we know that you are a teacher come from God, for no one can do these signs that you do unless God is with him. Jesus answered and said to him, most assuredly, I say to you, unless one is born again, he cannot see the kingdom of God. Nicodemus said to him, how can a man be born when he's old? Can he enter a second time into his mother's womb and be born? And Jesus answered, most assuredly, I say to you, Nicodemus, unless one is born of water and of the Spirit, he cannot enter the kingdom of God. That which is born of the flesh is flesh. That which is born of the Spirit is spirit. Do not marvel that I said to you, you must be born again. The wind blows where it wishes, and you hear the sound of it, but cannot tell where it comes from and where it goes. So is everyone who is born of the Spirit. Now, Nicodemus was undoubtedly a very bright man. He was a respected scholar who had studied the scriptures for almost all of his life. But in this conversation, he was lost. Born again? Born of the Spirit? What in the world is this young teacher talking about? According to Jesus, everybody needs to have two birthdays. I mean, we all get one, right? When we're young, we like everybody to remember it. But then when we get older, we're hoping everybody forgets it. Funny how that works. But the truth is, the second birthday is just as important as the first. The first is for time, the second is for eternity. But as it happens, this second birthday is one most people know very little about. You may be here today and you never heard of being born the second time. But it's right here in the scripture, and we're going to unpack it and understand it. It's a birthday that is frequently confused with religion or good works or 12 steps or self-improvement plans. But if you read the scripture carefully, you will discover that the new birth is nothing less than a miracle. It's an extremely important supernatural work that takes place within the heart of a person when he or she comes into a relationship with God. The Bible calls that being born anew, being born again. And some are going to say, well, Pastor Jeremiah, I go to church all the time. I've worked hard. I mean, I've given my money. I've done lots of good things. Yes, but in this discussion, I'm not talking about the outside of your life, what you do. I'm talking about the inside of life, what you are. I'm not talking about those external things that might give someone reason to believe you're a good person. What I am saying in this is we need to make very, very certain we understand these words Jesus spoke to Nicodemus that night some 2,000 years ago. Why? Because our eternal salvation is tied to these words. Let me talk with you for a few moments about the experience of the new birth. The Bible is very clear about this, How does one become born again? Well, someone might reply, you've got to try. You've got to work hard. Really? How hard did you work when you were being born the first time? I mean, I don't think you worked very hard at all. It was your mother who did all the work. You were just along for the ride. You can't be born again through your own effort. Listen to Ephesians 2. Even when we were dead in trespasses, he made us alive together with Christ. By grace you have been saved and raised up together, and we've been made to sit together in the heavenly places in Christ Jesus. New birth has to happen to you from a force outside of yourself. God has to do this in you. You can't do it yourself. There's no such thing in the universe as a do-it-yourself salvation. It's not there. In fact, you'll find the phrase born of God 7 times in the first letter of John. That is what the second birth is. It's to be born of God. The new birth is God birth. It is you being born of God through His Spirit, filling the vacuum that exists in every heart outside of Christ. God never intended for His creatures to be one-dimensional. God never intended men and women to be just flesh. God wanted His prized creation, humankind, to be fully dimensional. And that includes the spiritual dimension. So He put within us this vacuum that can only be filled by Himself. And what do? Well, we spend our whole lives trying to stuff everything we can into that vacuum. Till at last, out of frustration, we finally come to realize the only thing that fits in that vacuum is God Himself. And when we invite Christ to come into our life, we become a fully dimensional creature of God. Perhaps you have experienced that yourself recently. You can talk with vivid color about the difference that Christ has made in your life. The new birth is something that can only take place through the agency of Almighty God. You can't, of your own volition, of your own strength, of your own efforts, bring about the new birth. It doesn't matter what church you attend. You might be Baptist, Presbyterian, Charismatic, Pentecostal, Catholic, or whatever you call yourself. But if that is all you've got, you're still one-dimensional. Until the Holy Spirit comes to live within you because you have invited Christ to be your Savior, you haven't been born again. The good news about being born again is something I've reveled in often as I've thought about it. I'm going to give it to you. It's a little formula. It goes like this. If you are born twice, you only have to die once. But if you've only been born once, you got to die twice. You see, it works like this. If you've been born physically and spiritually, the only death you have to worry about is physical death. And you might even beat that rap if the rapture happens. But if you've only had one birthday, if you haven't been born again into the family of God, you not only have to die physically, but after you die physically, you will face the second death, which means eternal separation from God. That's spiritual death. That's what Scripture calls the second death. Physical death is the separation of the soul from the body. Spiritual death is the separation of the soul from God forever. You don't want to mess with the second death, I promise you. And the way you escape the second death is get born twice. The experience of the new birth, what are the effects of it? How does it happen? How can it be? That's the question Nicodemus had. He was trying to put it all together in physical terms, and it wasn't working for him. He said, can a man get back into his mother's womb and be born a second time? Let's hope not, for everyone's sake. Jesus, in essence, told Nicodemus that the new birth was a mystery. As I've pictured these two men talking on a flat top roof out under the stars, it's easy to visualize a night breeze rustling the leaves of a nearby tree as Jesus spoke. And then Jesus said, Nicodemus, it's just like the wind. And he gestured to the trees. The wind blows where it wishes, and you hear the sound of it, but it cannot tell where it comes from and where it goes. So is everyone who is born of the Spirit. And there's a little play on words here because the word wind and the word spirit are the same.

joy and bitterness with forgiveness and fear with faith. It's like planting a seed. You cannot see the life inside, but soon green shoots are appearing and the new birth is invisible, yet it always shows up later on in the effects of it in the life of the person who experiences it. The new birth is also unpredictable. The wind is unpredictable. I know meteorologists can study radar and satellites, but how many of you have been in storms that were never predicted or places where storms were not predicted? We used to have a joke where I grew up where they would say, I just shoveled 4 inches of partly cloudy off of my driveway. you know, that's kind of how it is. We think we know how the weather works, but we don't know how the weather works. Meteorologists can study, but storms shift without warning, and the Spirit works in the same surprising way. I wish I could tell you all the different ways that I have observed people coming to Christ in the 50 or so years that I've been doing this. A woman pressing play on an old cassette tape, a driver driving a truck hearing a gospel broadcast, a teenager overhearing some friends talk. None of that comes from a textbook. But the Spirit is not limited by our methods. He moves where He wills. He reaches hearts we might never expect. The wind blows where it wishes, and the Spirit works in ways that continually surprise us. And if I had all your stories here, and how you came to Christ, there would be almost as many stories as there are people. God is not stereotyped. He works in all of us in a different way. He gets into our lives. He causes things to happen to us that make us stop and think. Maybe the things that have happened this week have brought you to church today. You never know. We read in the life of Joseph that sometimes people mean things for evil, but God means them for good. And maybe you're here because of the anguish in your soul over all the events of this past week. Listen to me. God will use anything to bring you to Himself, and His methods are unpredictable. The new birth is unseeable, it's unpredictable, and it's unstoppable. Try holding up your hand and telling the wind to stop. It will not listen. You cannot stop it. In the same way, no one can stop the Holy Spirit. A person may say they want nothing to do with God, but one day they begin asking questions and feeling a pull toward Christ. And of course, that is the Spirit at work. He has been called the Hound of Heaven, because His love never gives up and His pursuit never ends. Maybe you've been praying for someone in your family for a long time and you think there's no use to continue. Don't stop. The Hound of Heaven may be on His trail and you will find out about it later. So the new birth is unseeable, it's unpredictable, it's unstoppable, and then it's undeniable. Laws can guide people, schools can teach knowledge, and families can set rules. But none of these can change a heart. Only the Holy Spirit can take away sin and remove guilt and make someone new. That is why in prisons today you can find men and women who once lived violent and broken lives who are now reading Scripture and singing hymns and sharing Christ with others. The world looks on in disbelief and asks, how can such change be possible? And the answer is clear. The Holy Spirit's been at work, and His power to transform lives is undeniable. So the experience of the new birth and the effects of it, what about the explanation of it? Jesus didn't try to explain the action of the Spirit much beyond that. So how would I explain Him? Yet at the same time, I think there are some things we need to know about this new birth, truths that are important. This new birth is the result of two agents acting together. Listen to what Jesus said. He said, unless one is born of water and the Spirit, he cannot enter the kingdom of God. Just as in physical birth, it takes a man and a woman to have a child, in spiritual birth, it takes what the Scripture calls water and the Spirit. Now, we know what the Holy Spirit is. That's the second agency on this list. As far as the second part of that verse, we don't have any doubt. The Bible says, listen to this, you are not in the flesh, but in the Spirit, if indeed the Spirit of God dwells in you. Now, if anyone does not have the Spirit of Christ, he is not His. I want to take just a moment of parentheses right here to correct the doctrine that keeps floating around all the time, and that is that you become a Christian when you accept Christ, but you have to wait for the second

0: and blessing to get the Holy Spirit. So I had people come up and ask me, do you have the Spirit? Well, let me give you the answer. The Bible says right here, if you don't have the Spirit, you're none of His. You cannot be a Christian and not have the Holy Spirit. When Jesus comes to live within your heart, the Holy Spirit comes to live within your heart. You're baptized by the Spirit into the body of Christ. So don't let anybody tell you you need something more. You have everything that you need. It's not that you need something more. The something more needs more of you. And it's not that you need the Holy Spirit because you're a Christian and haven't received Him yet, because that is not possible. The Bible says if you do not have the Spirit, you are not His. Everybody get that? You may not need it now, but someday somebody's going to come to you and stick their finger in your face and tell you you're a second-class person because you don't have the Spirit. Don't forget what this verse is. Take it out and read it to them. It's pretty plain. It's not hard to understand. It isn't open for debate. It's what the Word of God says. You can't get saved without the Holy Spirit. You may think you're getting to Christ without the Holy Spirit, but even if you don't know what He's doing, He's working in your heart. It isn't difficult to understand that Jesus is talking here about the Holy Spirit. But then He says you have to be born of water. And some people say that means you have to be baptized, but that's not what this means. There's no evidence in the Scripture whatsoever that baptism is a requirement for salvation. It's an act of obedience for those who have already been saved. So what does the word water mean? Let me help you with that. Psalm 119 and verse 9, how can a young man cleanse his way? By taking heed according to your word. Ephesians 5:25, Christ also loved the church and gave himself for her, that he might sanctify and cleanse her with the washing of water by the word. Now, having read those two verses, what do you think the water is? It's the word of God. The Bible says that in order to become a Christian, two agencies are involved, the Holy Spirit and the word. Now, how does that usually work? Someone has given you a scripture, or you've heard a scripture in church, and the Spirit of God begins to work on you, and He takes the scripture that you've heard and He dwells it into your heart, and you become convicted of your need and you become a Christian. The things that bring a person to Christ are the Word of God and the Holy Spirit. So, according to John, we were brought into existence spiritually by the Word of God. The water is the Word. So what Jesus said to Nicodemus was, Nicodemus, you can't be born unless you're born of the Spirit and of the Word. And it works like this. The Word of God is preached or read or heard, and the Spirit of God takes the Word of God and strikes fire in the heart of a person and they become a Christian. Somebody asked me once, why do you keep on preaching the Bible, Jeremiah? Well, don't you know any other book? Don't you get tired of preaching the same old book? Here's my answer. I'm hoping to live to be about 150, but even if I do, it'll only just be getting started in the Word of God. I'm continually awed and amazed at how God takes His Word and uses it to bring people to faith in Jesus Christ. Someone said, what's your evangelism program at your church? Well, we try to encourage people, teach people, reach people, but we have a continual stream of people coming to Christ. And there's only one explanation for it. We have a steady diet of the Word of God. It is the Word of God that is continually bringing men and women to faith in Jesus Christ. If you don't use the Word of God to communicate spiritual truth, you take the Holy Spirit out of his environment. The only way the Holy Spirit can work in the heart of a person is if the Word of God is present. If you take the Holy Spirit out of his arena, then you've got nothing. But when the Word of God is preached and the Spirit of God uses that word to bring about conversion, he does so in the hearts of those who listen. I just keep preaching the Word of God. I'm never going to quit preaching the Word of God. In Nashville, Tennessee, a man came up to me and said, I'm a long-haul trucker, and I got saved listening to you on the radio. I started listening to you once when I was flipping the dial around, and then I started listening every day, and one day it just all made sense to me, and I pulled my rig at the rest stop and gave my heart to Jesus Christ. We get countless testimonies like that from all over the country. And maybe you're a testimony just waiting to be shared. If Christ has changed your life through Turning Point, we'd love to hear about it. And if you're considering making that decision to put Jesus Christ on the throne of your heart, don't delay any further. Do it now. Make him the Lord of your life. You will never regret it. He will take you places you never dreamed you would ever be able to go, because His direction for your life is so much better than anything you could conceive of yourself. Make Him Lord of your life. Walk with Him every day. The Bible says for that to happen, you have to be born of the Spirit. As we close our program today, I just want to remind you again that Turning Point produces a magazine that comes to your home every month. If you're not getting that magazine, we'd love to put you on the list and make sure you get it. You'll never want to be without it. Ask for it when you write to us or call us or go to the internet. We'll be happy to make your name a part of the list that gets the next issue. And we'll be sure to see you here tomorrow for the next edition of Turning Point.
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6: With SRN News, I'm John Scott. President Volodymyr Zelensky says the long-range Ukrainian drones have struck an oil terminal in the Russian city of St. Petersburg, setting ablaze an oil terminal. The attacks came just before the Russian city hosts an international economic forum where President Vladimir Putin is scheduled to speak. A man holding hostages inside a California office building shot and killed by the FBI, the Bakersfield Police Department, said in a statement the suspect was killed in an officer-involved shooting involving FBI personnel. Police say all the hostages are free. None were harmed. The standoff in Bakersfield lasted about 12 hours. The White House Association's Correspondents' Dinner rescheduled for July 24th. The event initially disrupted by an assassination attempt on President Trump. This is SRN News.
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7: He is promising that when we are faithful, that he will use that to touch life upon life upon life, so that ultimately in the annals of heaven, what will happen is the righteousness that we are establishing will endure forever.
9: 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In today's episode, Pastor Brian shares a lesson from Psalm 112. Dr. Chappell investigates what this passage says about legacy and what is promised to those who are righteous. You can find this lesson and many others when you visit unlimitedgrace.com. And while you're there, look for Pastor Brian's book, The Multi-Generational Church Crisis. This compelling book asks the question of the church, what could be accomplished in the name of Christ if we could better understand each other? Let's hear now from Dr. Brian Chappell as he shares the lesson, Our Living Legacy.

0: the writer Roy Atwood writes this. The days of my father's life were, by reason of strength and God's grace, 80 years. He died a year ago. We still grieve his death, of course. But as the pain of his passing fades, we are struggling with a new pain. The realization of how swiftly the memory of someone as close as a husband, a father, and a friend can fly away. If each day dims the memory of the contours of his face and the sound of his voice, what will we remember of him 10 or 20 years distant? What will his children's children know of him, of his life, his hopes and fears, his failures and successes, or his view of God's world? What will be the legacy of his life? Over time, we will forget. We'll forget the things that he enjoyed. He loved the company of his well-oiled tools and rifles. He loved the rhythmic pulse of the waves against the hull of his sailboat running ahead of a fresh breeze. However, over time, the waves will not reflect his image, and his precious tools and guns will be recycled into someone else's rusty barbecue pit or dented wheelbarrow. We will forget the work of his hands. We will forget his strengths. We will forget his weaknesses. We'll even forget how his illusions of independency and self-sufficiency were shattered when he fell off the roof of his home while cleaning the gutters in the rain. He landed on the corner of a concrete sidewalk. He broke his spine between his shoulder blades. The fall almost killed him, but in a split second, his pride and his dreams and many of the things that he loved were gone. He never walked or worked or sailed again. He struggled with depression. He talked of suicide many times. He never wanted to be a burden to his wife or to his children, but his self-sufficiency was gone. In an instant, gone forever. We do not like the words, but we know that they are true. All that we seek to accomplish, all that we build, all that we hope will last, will not. It will fade. Wind and erosion and time will take it all away. So the question is, why bother to live for the Lord, to give ourselves for our families and children? Why bother if it will all just blow away in the breeze ultimately? The answer is because it is not the whole truth. There are some things that will never pass away. And the psalmist has, in fact, identified that three times in this particular psalm. The first appears at the end of verse 3. Did you see it there? I slowed down as I was reading it. It says of the righteous man, wealth and riches are in his house, and his righteousness endures forever. There is something that endures forever, and it is the righteousness of the one who follows after God. Now, there are many blessings identified in this particular psalm that come to the righteous man. It talks about wealth and wisdom and offspring, and you have to say those are generic references. They are not unqualified statements of what happens to righteous people. Right? Even in the psalm itself, you may remember in verse 4, it talks about darkness coming into one's life. In verse 7, bad news. In verse 8, adversaries or enemies. And yet, despite the statement of reality, There is this overarching understanding that there is righteousness, that when we do that, that has an enduring quality. How can that possibly be? We've already said you build a business, it may outlast you, but it's unlikely to last forever. You may build some building. There may be some architecture that you can participate in, but even the pyramids are eroding. Your family will forget you. Ultimately, yes. My writings will fade away. It will all go. And yet we are told of the righteous man, his righteousness endures forever. How can that possibly be? Maybe some hint of that is in verse 2. In describing the righteous man, the psalmist says, his offspring will be mighty in the land. The generation of the upright will be blessed. Here is the sense that part of our righteousness in its impact is its influence upon others. And one of the ways in which righteousness endures is by righteous influence. As life touches life, touches life, touches life, as a child, by the example and teaching of parents, understands who God is and what it means to trust in Jesus Christ, there is some transfer of righteousness as that righteous influence reverberates. That's really a wonderful thought. Some years ago, I had the opportunity to participate in the funeral service of a well-known Christian. His name was Stu Perrin. He was a pastor. And the one who was delivering the eulogy, the funeral sermon, was his son, who is also a pastor. And the son gave a little of the life history of his father. His father, growing up in the upper Midwest, had been raised by parents at the time that some of the influenza epidemics were crossing this country. And when he was still a boy, Stu's lost both his mother and his father to an influenza epidemic. So he was raised by his grandmother. But not too many years after his grandmother took over his upbringing, she too contracted a terminal illness. He was going to lose her too. And as he was losing this grandmother, at some point she called him to her bedside. And she said, "My child, I do not have things of this world to give you, but this word of God I share with you. Do not fear. I am with you. Do not be afraid. I am your God, declares the Lord. I will uphold you by my righteous right hand, declares the Lord." The words of Isaiah 41:10. And she passed on to the child the message of faith. Now, as Stu's son was preaching the funeral sermon and told that account of how that grandmother had passed to her grandson the message of faith, not only did that particular son recite the story, but his brother, another pastor, nodded his head. He knew the story. And their spouses nodded their heads. They had heard the story. And their children nodded their heads. They knew the story. Now, just think of that. A grandmother had passed to her son's son the testimony of faith. And that son had passed to his sons the testimony of faith, and now their children knew that same testimony. Five generations knew the testimony of faith from that faithful grandmother. Listen, her goods, and in many ways her memory had passed away long ago, but the testimony of faith had been maintained in that family. The generations of the upright were blessed. I don't know how many things you think you can do in this life that will last five generations. Not many. But God's promise is greater. He is promising that when we are faithful, that he will use that to touch life upon life upon life, so that ultimately in the annals of heaven, what will happen is the righteousness that we are establishing will endure forever. I mean, it just is an amazing thought, made more amazing because you understand that what God is saying here is not just that righteous influence is maintained, but that righteousness itself is maintained forever. I mean, if you look at verse 3 closely, it doesn't say that a man's righteous influence will endure forever. It says his righteousness will endure forever, as though the good itself is enduring, not just by influence, but the righteousness itself is enduring. Now that is a larger thought. I mean, even secular sciences can talk about cascade theory. You know, where a butterfly flapping its wings in Hong Kong can, by influence upon influence upon influence, become a thunderstorm in San Francisco 3 weeks later. But this is saying something different. Not only does righteous influence continue, but the righteousness itself endures forever. How can that possibly be? Maybe a verse that helps us is one like Ephesians 2:10, that we are God's workmanship, created in Christ Jesus to do good works that he prepared in advance for us to do, so that we understand as believers that every righteous action is a link in an eternal chain of the purposes of God, so that by doing what God calls us to do in a moment, perhaps even unnoticed by the rest of the world, is nonetheless vital and eternity to what God is doing. I must tell you that when I was a solo pastor in a much smaller church, I used to think that one of the purest things that I would do would be to visit an Alzheimer's patient in a nursing home. Now, the reason I say it was one of the purest things that I would do is because of the sin in my heart. There are lots of reasons that pastors and caretakers, those of you who do these things, I know, there are lots of reasons that we care for people who cannot express their gratitude. We do it because we want to show the compassion of Christ, because we want to show our own care. But I must tell you, as a pastor, there's another reason that I will sometimes check in the nursing home. Because there are people who are keeping count. They want to know, did you visit? And you'll get in trouble if you don't. And there's just a human part of me that wants to stay out of trouble. But when you visit an Alzheimer's patient, there is no record. And 3 seconds after you're gone, there may be no memory of your even having been there. And it stretches my faith as well as my imagination to believe that act of care, that gentle righteousness, will actually endure forever. How is that so? Maybe by the witness to other people. Maybe by the witness of the other people in the nursing home. Maybe by the caretakers themselves. Maybe just because of the change it makes in me to be willing to care for another person selflessly. But for whatever reason, what God is promising is that act of righteousness endures forever, and it just changes what you're willing to do, the significance you perceive in your actions that are in many ways just bypassed by the rest of the world. I thought of it as we had 638 children here and 368 volunteers, and I think, what brought you here? They won't remember your names. they won't remember all that you're doing, but as I witness a special needs child being helped up these stairs in that final night program by adults and then by other children, to think it is eternal. It is a righteousness that endures forever, that God is by testimony and witness and the changing of hearts who would care for the unlovely and the needy and the orphan and the widow in distress. When all of that is happening, though the world pays no attention to it, it endures in the purposes of God, and that is his promise. And we are willing to extend that cup of water, or to let the business deal go, or to help the neighbor, or to sacrifice ourselves at times for our own children, because we profoundly believe that it is not forgotten by God. It is actually a righteous thing that God is going to make glow on in his eternal purposes. And that makes you do things for God, even when the world takes no notice whatsoever.
1: 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It may seem hard for younger Christians to believe, but people over 50 were raised during an era when 90% of Americans identified as Christian. These older believers were once part of a majority group that understood the mission of the church was to take control of our culture, to halt its evils. At the same time, Christians under 50 have lived their entire lives perceiving themselves as a minority that needs to make credible their faith to a secular, pluralistic culture. These distinct experiences and perceptions have a profound impact on the priorities different generations have for church ministry. It's no wonder that younger and older believers don't always see eye to eye. In his new book, The Multigenerational Church Crisis, Dr. Brian Chappell asks the question, what could be accomplished in the name of Christ if we could better understand each other? 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You can request your copy of The Multigenerational Church Crisis when you donate online at unlimitedgrace.com or by calling 844-41-GRACE. That's 844-414-7223. And now, more from Brian Chappell on today's Unlimited Grace.
0: To think it is eternal. It is a righteousness that endures forever, that God is by testimony and witness and the changing of hearts who would care for the unlovely and the needy and the orphan and the widow in distress. When all of that is happening, though the world pays no attention to it, it endures in the purposes of God, and that is his promise. And we are willing to extend that cup of water or to let the business deal go, or to help the neighbor, or to sacrifice ourselves at times for our own children, because we profoundly believe that it is not forgotten by God. It is actually a righteous thing that God is going to make glow on in his eternal purposes. And that makes you do things for God, even when the world takes no notice whatsoever. We do it not only because the righteousness endures. There's actually something even better said. It occurs halfway through the psalm at the end of verse 6. Now again, describing the righteous man, verse 6 says, the righteous will never be moved. He will be remembered forever. Not just the righteous action, but it says the righteous person will be remembered forever. Again, it sounds impossible. I mean, you and I have walked in the graveyards where the names are carved in stone, and even now we have trouble reading them, because the names are being erased by the weather of the world. How can it possibly be that the person would be remembered forever? I mean, I know you can trace a long way back on Ancestry.com, but you can't go all the way back. There are many names you will never know and will not be remembered by anyone in this generation. And yet it is so precious to us that God is saying, I remember you. The world may forget, but I will remember those who stand for righteousness in this world. I so much want that, because I ultimately do not want to be remembered for my accomplishments, for what I do. Listen, I don't know what you've accomplished in life, even if you've accomplished a great deal. I will tell you, if you are truly honest, you will confess that if you have accomplished a great deal, it's because the right things happened at the right time by the grace of God. You have known smarter people who have not done as well. And you have known better people who have suffered more. If you have been blessed, it is by the grace of God. Ultimately, I don't want to stand before God and be remembered for what I have done. And time after time, God is reminding us of the ephemeral nature of our own works so that we will recognize how blessed it is that he remembers us. So some of you may know the verse Malachi 3:16, not John 3:16, but Malachi 3:16. In that particular verse, it describes the host of heaven speaking to one another. And God listens in. And then at some point, there is taken out what is called the scroll of remembrance, whereupon are written the names of those who fear and honor the name of God. That when earth's records fade away, that there is a record in heaven of those who have honored God, and that doesn't fade away. You know, that becomes important to me because we were moving, you know, how you go through papers and boxes and all that sort of thing. So I found my last report card from my senior year of college. Yellowed, I know. But what became more interesting to me is I began to go back to tally my accomplishments and my good grades. And all of you can see this, maybe just the pastors on the front row. It's just a yellow sheet to most of you. But there are no grades on this report card. The ink has faded away. There are no names of courses. There are no names of professors. I can't record even myself what I got in those courses. It's all faded away. How wondrous to know that God not only knows the grades, He knows me and remembers me. Why is that important? You can work for a company for 30 years, and 3 weeks after you're gone, they do not know your name. You can be forgotten by your company. You can be forgotten by your family. You can be forgotten by your country. You can be forgotten by your church. And God says, I remember you.
2: Heavenly Father, the Holy Spirit inspired those who wrote these scriptures so that we would know your divine nature and your heart of compassion. You wanted people like us in every situation and generation to know your heart and your power to help us. So we pray for that power and that love right now. Assure us of grace that is greater than all our sin, and of Christ's power to rescue us from circumstances we can't figure out or control. We ask you to forgive us so that we can live for you. And we ask you to change our hearts so that fear and anger, anxiety and resentment fade into the distance because we are so close to you. Assure us that whatever is troubling us is no surprise to you. We know you now. And we know you've got this, and you've got us in the palm of your hand. We are loved and secure forever. So now we rest our hearts in your heart. In Jesus' name, amen.
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12: This is Shauna on Johnny Erickson Tata Sharing Hope. Here's our friend Johnny with a word about living with pressure.
13: Actually, we could say a lot of words about living with pressure, right? I mean, so many Christians struggle with it. But not all of it comes from an overloaded schedule. Not all pressure and stress comes from overcommitting ourselves. That stuff can be addressed, and an overcrowded appointment calendar can be avoided, but what about the stuff that you cannot avoid? Sometimes we get stressed to the max by things in life that are completely out of our control. And I understand that kind of stress, because my quadriplegia is at the root of it all. My disability, with all its complications and demands, are often the source of my stress. Now, if it were just quadriplegia, I might do okay. But often, added to it, is maybe a pressure sore, or a lung infection that I have to deal with, or a seat cushion that needs repair, or wheelchair batteries that go on the blink, or the mechanical lift on my van breaks down. And sometimes it's a problem with my voice activation software, which causes delay. Sometimes my husband feels stressed from caregiving. And frankly, even an ordinary dinner invitation from a friend, it can really stress me and Ken out. Taking our portable ramps to the home of our friend, getting in their inaccessible house, fitting under a table, finding someone to come over later that night to help me lay down. Now, please know, I'm not complaining. Really, I'm not. For me, it's just life. But I don't want to avoid my life. I just want to be able to manage it with a little less stress. Maybe you feel the same. And if so, let me tell you where I get my inspiration. Remember in the Garden of Gethsemane when Jesus fell to his knees and he prayed? He was faced with overwhelming circumstances, a cruel death on the cross. And he agonized, he stressed over this, he fell on the ground and prayed, "Oh, Father, if it is possible, let this cup pass from me." Now, Jesus was asking to not have to face the cross, to not have to bear it. He was asking his Father if maybe there might be some other way. But then, in the next breath, he also prayed, "Yet not as I will, but as you will." Jesus was quick to tell the Father that he was ready to accept anything from his hand, even an agonizing death on a terrible cross. Moments later, when the soldiers came to arrest him, Jesus did not resist. And when Peter drew his sword to fight him off, the Lord said to him, "Put that sword away. Shall I not drink the cup the Father has given me? Did you get that? Jesus' mindset was no longer to possibly bystep the cross if possible. No, now he was ready to unflinchingly embrace the cross. And oh, does that speak to me, and I hope it speaks to you. Because if you're faced with stress in life that you just can't avoid, by all means pray that if it is God's will, he might remove it. But once you have prayed, leave the trial with him and be willing to take up your cross and follow Jesus down the hard path. He overcame his cross so that you might have the power to overcome your burdens.
12: 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And remember, don't avoid the hard things. Embrace them. That's the example our Lord Jesus gave to you and to me. And it's the path to true Christian contentment.
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15: With SRN News, I'm John Scott. A curfew to curb violent protest around the ICE detention center in Newark, New Jersey, has been lifted. Newark's Mayor Ross Baraka, the Democrat, lifting the curfew for now outside Delaney Hall, where violent clashes have happened outside and where violent criminal illegal aliens are being held inside the building. The violent protesters, many of whom were out of state, specifically from Portland. Acceptance of same-sex marriage and relationships in the USA has flattened after more than two decades of steadily increasing support, according to a new Gallup poll. About 65% of U.S. adults believe same-sex marriage should be legal, down from 71% in 2023. Game one of the NBA Finals tonight, the Spurs and the Knicks play in the Alamo City. This is SRN News.
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16: One reoccurring theme of science fiction books and movies is a future catastrophe that wipes out all life on Earth, or perhaps leaves only one or very few people left alive on the planet. Such stories envision perhaps a worldwide nuclear holocaust, or a collision with an asteroid, or a deadly pandemic that circles the Earth. But in one ancient book, a prophecy centuries old foretells a time in the not-so-dear distant future when the population of Earth will be dramatically reduced, and only one and his followers will be left. The prophecy clearly identifies who that one person will be. And the book containing this prophecy is not science fiction, but certain fact. Because you see, the book in question is the Bible. And the prophecy comes from the only person in the universe who knows precisely what the future holds, God Himself. You see, the last book of the Bible, the book of Revelation, reveals what it will be like in the last days of Earth's history on planet Earth. Let's go directly to the book of Revelation in our study for today. The Bible's final book, Revelation, in chapter 20, verses 1 and 2 says, "Then I saw an angel coming down from heaven, having the key to the bottomless pit and a great chain in his hand. He took hold of the dragon, that old serpent of old, who is the devil and Satan, and bound him for 1,000 years. Now notice these facts. Satan, the devil, the great source of all evil, suffering, and sin. Satan, the sworn enemy of God. Satan, the once perfect angel who stood in God's immediate presence in heaven. Satan, the angel in whose heart selfishness and sin first arose in the universe. Satan, who wanted to take God's place as ruler of the universe and who declared war on God and the two-thirds of heaven's angels who remained loyal to God. And here in Revelation, we find a prophecy telling us that a time is coming when Satan will be chained in a bottomless pit where he'll be bound 1,000 years. What does this mean? When will it happen? What's this bottomless pit? What are these chains? For more than 6,000 years now, Satan has been perfecting the art of perverting and destroying the lives of men and women. How long will this last? Will he ever quit? The war that the Bible says began long ago in heaven between God and Satan and then moved to earth will end only after Satan's 1,000-year confinement in the bottomless pit has come to an end. This time period is often referred to in the Bible as the millennium, which is a union of two Latin words, milli and annium. Milli means 1,000, and annum in Latin means years. But someone asked, when will this millennium begin? What is this bottomless pit? Can we really know? Indeed, we can. Let's take a look at the events surrounding Christ's second coming. Notice this in 1 Thessalonians chapter 4, verse 16. For the Lord himself will descend from heaven with a shout, with the voice of the archangel and with the trumpet of God. Now notice this is not a quiet event. It's not a secret event. He descends from heaven with a shout, with the shout of victory, with the shout of glory. Jesus came once silently as a babe born in Bethlehem's manger. A few shepherds understood what was happening. Few wise men followed that star in the east and came, but the majority had no clue of it. This time, the Bible says that he comes with a shout. He comes with the voice of the archangel, comes with the trumpet blast of God of victory. And just what will happen on that great day when the Son of Man descends to the earth in all his glory, surrounded by his angels? Jesus himself told us in John chapter 5, verse 28 and 29, "Do not marvel at this. For the hour is coming in which all who are in the graves will hear his voice and come forth, those that have done good to the resurrection of life, those that have done evil to the resurrection of damnation." The Bible refers to two major resurrections. First, the resurrection of life for those who've done good. And second, the resurrection of condemnation for those who've done evil. And the Bible reveals that the first of these resurrections takes place at the beginning of the 1,000 years and the other end, and the other resurrection at the end of the 1,000 years. So the resurrection of the righteous takes place at the beginning of the 1,000 years. The resurrection of damnation takes place at the end. In Revelation chapter 20, verse 6, the Apostle John describes those whom God will call back to life in the first resurrection. He says, "Blessed and holy is he who has part in the first resurrection." Paul also talks about this first resurrection in 1 Thessalonians chapter 4, verse 16, where he tells us that the dead in Christ will rise first. Clearly, Jesus doesn't want his dear friends, the sleeping saints, to wait any longer than necessary. John 11, verse 25, contains this promise to us, "He who believes in me, though he may die, he shall live." Imagine with me this scene. Graves open, families reunited, babies put back into the arms of their mothers, lovers together again, never to part. And in the midst of all this excitement, another thrilling event takes place. Here it is, 1 Thessalonians chapter 4, verse 17. "Then we who are alive and remain shall be caught up together with them in the clouds to meet the Lord in the air. Thus we shall always be with the Lord." The righteous living, the righteous resurrected, all are gathered into one exulting, ecstatic group in the swirling winds rushing heavenward. And there's still more. In that very same moment, the redeemed will be changed. Bodies that once bore the marks of old age will surge forth with new life and youthfulness. Bodies once beaten down by disease or injury will be perfectly restored by the friendly Creator. who is very good at what he does. The Bible promises in 1 Corinthians chapter 15 that we'll all be changed, that the dead will be raised incorruptible, that the mortal will put on immortality. Can anything be more exciting to think about? I don't know about you, but I eagerly look forward to that day. The prognosis for every one of us on planet Earth isn't good. As much as we try to avoid birthday celebrations, at least after we pass a certain age, the years go by. Once clear eyes become blurred, joints ache, knees and backs give out, wrinkles grow deeper, furrows, and hair grows thinner gray. But let's listen to the rest of the story. The Bible tells us that one day soon, the redeemed will have perfect bodies, never again subject to disease or death. What a promise! Talk about something to anticipate. No more cancer. No more heart attacks. No more diabetes. No more lung disease. No more AIDS. No more operations. No more back pain or knee pain. No more disease. And isn't it just like Jesus to first do all this perfect restoration for those who've fallen asleep in him? The first people to experience the exhilaration of renewed life surging through them are those who've been sleeping in their graves waiting for his return. And for this we say to you by the word of the Lord. Paul wrote in 1 Thessalonians chapter 4, verse 15 and 16, that we who are alive and remain until the coming of the Lord will by no means precede those who are asleep. In other words, the Thessalonian church thought that those who were alive would be taken up to meet Christ, and they were wondering what's going to happen to those who are sleeping. And he says, we who are alive and remain are not going to precede or go ahead of those who are asleep. Why? For the Lord himself will descend from heaven, and the dead in Christ will rise first. So all the righteous, both the living and those resurrected at Christ's coming, will be taken to heaven at the same time. And thus, verse 17 says, we shall always be with the Lord. But before relaxing in this bliss of eternity, the Bible tells us that the righteous will have a task to perform in heaven. While Satan is confined to the earth, God has a special work for the saved of all ages to do. John wrote in Revelation 20, verse 6, they shall be priests of God and of Christ, shall reign with him 1,000 years. In verse 4, John the Revelator describes this amazing time as he viewed it in vision. He says, and I saw thrones, and they sat on them, and judgment was committed to them. The all-wise, all-powerful, all-knowing God of the universe has included feeble men and women in the solemn work of judging fallen angels and the unsaved. As Christ has told us through the Apostle Paul in 1 Corinthians chapter 6, verse 2 and 3, do you not know that the saints will judge the world? Do you not know that we'll judge angels? But someone may ask, didn't God finish his work of judging before the second coming? Hasn't everyone's fate already been forever decided before the millennium begins? These are very fair and understandable questions. And God gives clear answers. The Bible clearly states that the redeemed will be looking at the books and, as it were, judging for themselves during this 1,000-year period. The realization and conviction will become clear, once and for all, that the judgment God completed before the second coming was right, that his decision about the eternal destiny of every person who ever lived was just, correct, and fair. For thousands of years, Satan has leveled the accusation that God is unfair, unloving, and unjust. The years of the millennium will put this notion to rest, vindicating God's character before the entire universe. You see, when Satan rebelled against God in heaven, he said God was unfair, God was unjust, God was a vindictive judge and a wrathful tyrant, that God didn't love. But during the judgment, the final judgment that's going on right now in heaven, according to Daniel 7, the Bible

0: for thousands of years. Revelation 21 verse 9 says, "And fire came down from God out of heaven and devoured them." Notice that the fire comes down from God out of heaven. Hell is not a hot spot burning in the center of the earth. Hell is not some subterranean cavern imprisoning the lost who are tormented forever in the flames, shrieking in horror. Hell is not. Hell is God's final judgment at the end of this world as we know it. From God's viewpoint, the destruction of sinners is a deeply sorrowful event, but it is an event that lasts forever. They are burned up, they are consumed, never to be destroyed again. They're gone, gone, gone forever. He is no angry God who finds pleasure in tormenting sinners. These are people he gave life to. These are people for whom he died so that they might live. Yet he has no choice if he is to respect their freedom of choice. Every person is free to choose his or her future and then to accept the consequences. The wages of rebellion is death. Not because God is arbitrary, because inherent in the rebel thought and act are the seeds of self-destruction. The seeds of sin are ultimately death. Selfishness kills. It's deadly, my friends. Viewing this final fire in vision, Peter writes in 2 Peter chapter 3, verse 10, "The heavens will pass away with a great noise, and the elements will melt with fervent heat. Both the earth and the works that are therein will be burned up." Then out of the ashes of this charred old world, cleansed from the deadly view of sin, God recreates a new world, as John saw it in Revelation 21, verse 1. "Now I saw a new heaven and a new earth, for the first heaven and the first earth passed away." And John goes on to describe how the new Jerusalem, now on this new earth, will be where God's throne is. The earth will become the capital of the once again sinless universe. Notice Revelation 22, verse 3 to 5, "There shall be no more curse, but the throne of God and of the Lamb shall be in it, and his servants shall serve him. They shall see his face, and his name shall be on their foreheads. There shall be no night there. There shall need be no lamp nor light of the sun, for the Lord God gives them light, and they shall reign forever and ever and ever." No more curse. The long, cold night of sin is gone forever, replaced by the warmth and light of God's presence. Think of it, my friends. The holy city descends from heaven. Satan and his evil angels try to attack it, but they're obliterated, they're gone. And out of the ashes of this old world, God makes a new world for you and for me. Eden is restored, and we can live with Jesus forever and ever and ever.
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0: Father in heaven, we thank you for the fact that one day evil will be destroyed. 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In Christ's name, amen.
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6: With SRN News, I'm John Scott. Attacks continue and tensions remain high in the Middle East.
7: Iran and the United States have again exchanged fire in the Persian Gulf, testing this nominal ceasefire in the Iran war. What we've heard from U.S. military officials is that the Iranians launched ballistic missiles targeting both Kuwait and Bahrain this morning. Now, the U.S. officials say that that fire was either intercepted or broke up over the Persian Gulf, not striking any targets. The Iranians say that they targeted the U.S. Navy's 5th Fleet headquarters in Bahrain, as well as a military base in another country they didn't identify.
6: That's correspondent John Gambrell. President Trump said he was a little bit perturbed that Israel's fighting with Hezbollah in Lebanon was holding back peace talks with Iran. Well, it looks like we're still waiting on results in California's primaries.
8: California Democrats are facing some challenges despite their redrawn congressional map. In California's primary, the two top vote-getters advanced to the general election regardless of party. In Los Angeles, Democratic Mayor Karen Bass advances to a November runoff in her bid for re-election. Courtesy KABC. And in the race for governor, Democratic candidate and billionaire Tom Steyer is trailing behind the two top vote-getters, Democrat Javier Becerra and Republican Steve Hilton.
9: Whether you voted for me or not, I am here for you, for every single one of you.
8: I'm Donna Water.
6: Republicans have won a partisan redistricting battle for Congress. The GOP could gain about 10 U.S. House seats in the upcoming November elections, if the new voting districts perform as intended. The question is whether that will be enough for the GOP to maintain a majority in Congress, Democrats needing only a few seats to take control. This is SRN News. A victory for religious freedom in Egypt.
10: The government has granted legal status to nearly 200 churches and church-affiliated buildings after years of delay. Religious freedom advocates have complained for decades about Egypt's unusually slow process of allowing Christians to legally open houses of worship. Christians make up about 10% of the country's population, and while they enjoy generally good relations with the government, the legal status issue has been a sore spot. Michael Harrington reporting.
6: Malaysia, the latest country to try and protect young people from the dangers of the internet. The government has started enforcing rules to prevent children under 16 from having social media accounts. The decision, part of a global effort to enhance safety protections. Existing users under 16 will have a month to manage their data before restrictions apply. Companies that fail to comply face hefty fines. Here in the U.S., family advocates want the government to do more. This is SRN News. CBS News has fired longtime 60 Minutes correspondent Scott Pelley, coming a day after he reportedly said editor-in-chief Barry Weiss was murdering the show and accused its new producer of having slender qualifications for the job. Pelley with CBS for 37 years. In health news, do you lift weights? Well, good for you.
11: The research has looked at data from nearly 150,000 people over 30 years. They found those doing 90 minutes to 2 hours of weight training weekly lowered the risk of death from any cause by 13%. This was 19% lower for cardiovascular disease, such as from a heart attack or stroke, and 27% lower for a neurological disease. This observational study doesn't distinguish between cause and effect, but the researchers say there's growing evidence about the benefits of combining aerobic exercise and strength training.
6: That's the BBC's Dominic Hughes. More details at srnnews.com.
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0: Good afternoon, Central Florida. Bill Bunkley here, and this is The Briefing for June the 3rd in the year of our Lord 2026. As we are broadcasting from our studios in Tampa, this is The Bill Bunkley Show. We are delighted that you have joined us once again. I have some interesting topics to share with you this afternoon on our briefing. And I want to remind you that I'm always interested in what you are thinking. I'm always interested in your opinion. So I want to remind you that our studio line is open and available. And we provide a toll-free number all across America, because we have people listening in from all across America. So if you would like to have a conversation, maybe you agree with what I'm saying, maybe you disagree, maybe you have a different angle, maybe there's just other things about that topic you'd like to share and dialogue with, well, that toll-free number is 877-943-9673. That's 877-943-9673. First up on the brief this afternoon, I've been doing some thinking. And I'm thinking about the very quick passage of a proposed Florida constitutional amendment that could limit property taxes in 2028, and that any properties up to $250,000, that value would not be taxed. Now, as a homeowner, and as a homeowner that has homestead exemption, I can tell you that I'm selfishly excited about saving any money anywhere, and particularly in property taxes. But I also know that there are needs from city governments and county governments all throughout the free state of Florida. And there's going to have to be some adjustments on the sources of those revenues should 60% of the voters say, yes, we want to put this property tax limitation into the Florida Constitution. Now, as I said, I've been thinking about a couple of things, and I thought I would share them with you this afternoon. Number one, you know, it seems like all of the woke left-wing cities and states in the Northeast, they continue to adopt policies and procedures that people are fleeing the deep blue states. And now you've got, not only in New York, you've got so many people who are so embedded and successful as capitalists in New York. And the new New York mayor, Mondami, is doing a great job for the state of Florida, driving people to our state. Now, you know, that's good and that's bad. I was born and raised here as a native Tampanian, Floridian, and I'm old enough to remember when nobody lived here, just a handful of people, because Tampa was a quiet little port town for so many years. And right now, every time that I attempt to go somewhere, I'm reminded about our little secret has gotten out about Florida, because our roadways are just absolutely jam-packed. And I think about, and I haven't been there lately by choice, but I think about my many trips to California. And I remember way back, probably 20, 30 years ago, I was telling Mrs. Bunkley when we were on the 401, I think. And I mean, it was just people in traffic. And I said, pay attention, dear, because the I-4 corridor one day is going to look just like this. And we know now that every square inch of the I-4 corridor from the Atlantic Ocean, Daytona Beach, all the way, well, it terminates in Tampa, but let's go ahead and extend it all the way to the Pinellas Gulf Coast, the Gulf of America. Every square inch is going to be developed with this, that, or the other. And that means people, people, people. So the first thing I was thinking about was, well, if this property tax exemption becomes part of the Florida Constitution, part of our law, I think the word's going to get out again about another big reason why you want to pull up stakes in the Northeast or wherever, and you want to come to Florida. So on one hand, if it gets on the ballot and 60% plus one vote support it, selfishly, I'm going to see some taxes drop. But at the same time, we are just going to be getting more and more and more and more people. Because you can't avoid growth in Florida. What's happened the last several years with the left wingers in the Northeast and just wanting to get out of all that mess, the superb conservative Republican leadership of almost the last 8 years by Governor Ron DeSantis and a supermajority of conservatives, Republicans, in the Florida House and the Florida Senate. Boy, that's just an unbeatable combination. And that's why people are coming here. Because it's a good decision. And it's economical. But that means we're going to have a lot more people here. A lot. Now, let me share the second point I was thinking about in terms of the property tax rollback. And it's interesting because I saw an article today in Florida Politics by Peter Shorish. You want to know what that headline is? Rays, as in Tampa Bay Rays, Rays stadium deal, quote, on the rocks, close quote, amid Ron DeSantis' property tax cut push. Peter goes on to write, and I'll tell you what, he's making a good argument. Frustrating as it is, I'm a baseball fan. Many of you are baseball fans, but let me call something to your attention that I was thinking about and he wrote about. The Tampa Bay Rays Tampa Stadium deal is quote unquote on the rocks, close quote, according to a powerful Tampa Bay area lawmaker normally supportive of the plan. The reason, a source familiar with the negotiations tells Florida Politics, is DeSantis's push to eliminate a large portion of homestead property taxes under consideration in a very brief special session of 2 days this week. Quote, everything, not just the raise, seems to be on hold until after November because of the property tax initiative, the source said. And by the way, it is an unnamed source. I'm not going to mention, but I could probably say it's one of maybe two or three individuals. But that's not the point. County commissioners and Tampa politicians are wary of handling Ron DeSantis a win on the Rays while he is saddling them with a potential fiscal crisis, and the proposal complicates the deal's nearly $1 billion ask in public financing. So this is a real sobering reality. And right now, we know that the Rays leadership group was not interested in waiting past June the 1st to get started. And today, we are 3 days past their fast-track deadline. And I can tell you this is only complicated big time, bigly, as some of you like to say. Big time negotiations, not just with the Hillsborough County Commission, but with Tampa City Council, Tampa City government. So we're going to have to see how this plays out. But one thing is for certain, whatever the impact is here, as far as Rays baseball, is going to be the same impact in Orlando. Now, John Morgan and a lot of big high rollers over there are really vocalizing a lot that they believe the Tampa deal will fall through and that they're going to be moving Rays baseball to Orlando. I just wanted to put that out there, and I'm going to ask you, what do you think if the tax proposal to roll back taxes passes? What do you think about an increase? Maybe a lot of people moving to Florida because of that lower tax deal. And what do you think about the fact it may just cause the Rays deal to be in the tank? Give me a call. Tell me what you think. 877-943-9673. Be right back.
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0: Barkley here. This is the briefing on Salem Radio, Central Florida, broadcasting from our studios in Tampa. We've been talking about the potential impact of the property tax reduction that was just very hurriedly passed out of the Florida legislature in 2 days and now will appear on the ballot in November. And I've offered you the opportunity of giving your thoughts on that. And so our studio line is open at 877-943-9673, 877-943-9673. 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In just seconds, you can record a 10 to 20 second patriotic greeting to America. An example of that could be, "Hi, this is Jane from Tampa, Florida, wishing America a happy 250th. And you can do that with MP3 files. 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First prizes, first place prizes include a hat, a shirt, a mug, and that Salem Now subscription. 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And you know that you can come back and leave a new one every day because we allow you to put in bonus entries. So stay engaged. 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Click on that banner and make your voices be heard, and you could win. All right, phone lines are open at 877-943-9673. Let's go to beautiful Sarasota, Florida. We have Tom calling in. Tom, welcome to the Bill Bunkley Show.
1: Good afternoon, Bill. Hope you're having a good day.
0: It's always a good day, even when it's a challenging day.
1: Okay, so I appreciate you giving us the opportunity to make a remark on Governor DeSantis' Save Our Homes Amendment. Boy, did he get that done quickly. He said a session June 1st. It's June 3rd now. It's on the ballot. He's a no-nonsense governor. This isn't about red and blue. This isn't about politics. Effective legislator. You'd love to see him in Washington.
0: Tom, did we lose
1: you?
0: Yeah,
1: we're on the same ticket.
0: Oh, hold on just a sec. Go back a little bit. You went dead for about 3 seconds.
1: Okay. Can you hear me?
0: Yes, sir. I can hear you. Go ahead. Just kind of backtrack just a little bit.
1: Yes. Slater, it's not about red and blue. It's not about Democrat, Republican. This guy just gets things done in a very large state. Mm-hmm. I had a dream last night, Bill, that he was on a ticket for running with Marco Rubio. And then I woke up, you know?
0: Well, who was on the top of the ticket? I mean,
1: you know, I don't know. That's why I woke up and I was confused.
0: I like to get intel wherever I can. So if you had a clear picture of who was the prez, who was the veep, I was just trying to do a little gold mining here. Go ahead.
1: Yeah, you know, it's interesting. I'm a resident in Florida, and I'm the same age as Madonna, Michael Jackson, Alec Baldwin, so you know how old I am. You know, I just feel so safe and comfortable given the national challenges that we have, you know, getting all on the same page, all the division. that Florida runs really well. And I just want to thank Governor DeSantis for putting us in such a good position.
0: Well, I tell you what happened behind the scenes. By the way, I'm not taking anything away from the assessment that you just shared with us, but I've been at this game 30-plus years, and so as you've probably been following for about a year and 3 months or something like that, there's been this feud with Ron DeSantis and the Speaker of the House, Daniel Perez. And it was a ugly feud among conservatives and Republicans, but it went on and on and on. In fact, this last legislative session, personalities got in the way, and anything that Governor DeSantis was proposing was disposed by the leadership of the Florida House. Now, when I saw this thing, when I saw the announcement like Thursday or Friday or Wednesday of last week, he's calling a special session. And then when they got there and they already were working on a bill, that tells me that whatever happened behind the scenes, both Governor DeSantis as well as Daniel Perez, the speaker, somehow they got to a point where they or their surrogates buried the hatchet. And they were able to have some dialogue along with the Senate president of the Florida Senate. And believe you me, the governor's plan was already greased up, ready to go. Now, the incoming speaker, Mr. Fleming, he's the one that decided that we have a $50,000 homestead exemption now. The bill that Ron put together had it going to $200,000 next year in exemption. And some of the Republicans thought that that was too much of a jump with the adjustments local government's going to have to pay. So they actually amended it Monday afternoon to only make it a $150,000 exemption for 2026. But they kept the $250,000 exemption for 2028. So it was greased, ready to go. I haven't seen anything about Governor DeSantis's discussion about having his bill cut back a little bit. I'm waiting for that. But yeah, this is what leaders do. This is a big deal, whether you support it or not, and there are going to be some casualties probably, more people moving here, and it could well just cost the Rays their stadium deal. But nonetheless, it shows the diplomacy and expertise of the governor being able to work this out. But we'll have to wait and see. I'm interested about his comments because some on the left are making hay that the governor didn't get what he wanted, but I think we'll have to just see how that sort of fleshes out in the next few days.
1: But, you know, what a situation, though, because here we're coming into midterms, and what a contrast, red state, blue state, when it comes to fiscal responsibility and management. We're talking surplus here, where a lot of other major states, you know, whether it be Jersey, Illinois, you know, California, they're not talking surplus. And so I think it's really a significant, I mean, we got to get fiscally responsible, this country, in particular the 50 states, or we're going to have big trouble.
0: Well, if we don't, we're only going to get more people packed into Florida. So it's in our vested interest to help promote what we're doing all the way around the country, because let's face it, Tom, we don't need the whole country moving to Florida.
1: Well, yeah, on the other side, too, though, you're never going to get interest rates, bonds, U.S. 10-year treasury bonds, mortgage rates. They're never coming down. If you keep running this kind of deficit, just go back and look at Bill Clinton. Go back and look at what Newt Gingrich did.
0: 30 seconds. Go ahead and make your point. 30 seconds. I got a break. Got to take.
1: Yeah. When those guys balanced the budget, the financial markets roared. Thank you for your time, Bill.
0: Thank you, Tom. And on that note, they've got to get this deficit down. They got to start doing more toward a balanced federal budget. If not, all of us on Social Security, veterans benefits, everything, let me tell you what, The ATM machine isn't going to operate on credit forever. Phone lines are open, 877-943-9673. We'll take your call next on the Bill Bunkley Show, but first, a quick break.

0: With SR News, I'm John Scott. California's crowded primary for governor still unresolved. The votes were still being counted. Democrats Javier Becerra and Republican Steve Hilton started looking to November, laying out their visions for leading the nation's most populous state and one of the world's largest economies. A federal judge considering whether to throw out a jury's guilty verdict against former Wisconsin judge Hannah Dugan, who was convicted of felony obstruction for helping an immigrant evade federal officers. Dugan had been scheduled to be sentenced today, but U.S. District Judge Lynn Adelman postponed the proceedings indefinitely to instead hear arguments about whether to overturn her conviction. CBS News.
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0: Bill Bunkley here. This is The Briefing on Salem Radio Central Florida. Reminding you, our studio line is open just for you if you want to join the conversation like Tom just did at 877-943-9673. That's 877-943-9673. Hey, I've got another opportunity for you to win some stuff right here on Salem Radio. Now, I got to tell you, over the weekend, I had a chance to go to the theaters to see Pressure. Pressure, the one decision that changed the world. The untold story, true story of D-Day and President Eisenhower, well, at that time, General Eisenhower, and two meteorologists trying to decide whether on D-Day it was going to be a clear day or a cloudy day. And with all of the troops and the ships and the fighters and the airplanes ready to go, that was a big deal. Well, right now, you still got a couple of days. You could enter our contest and win a 75-inch big screen TV. Plus, we'll have, for some of you folks, a World War II movie bundle. We've got some artwork. We'll also have some Pressure movie tickets because it is already opened. And a book bundle as well. And I am recommending everyone to see this movie, except, not your real young children. But I want to give you this incentive to win this 75-inch big screen TV. And so I want to tell you that every time you go to letstalkfaith.com, click on the banner where you can win this big screen TV. And you can enter today, tomorrow. Now, you can enter all the way up to June the 8th. This is June the 3rd. I want to remind you that here at Salem, it's okay to stuff the ballot box. This is the only place where it's okay to stuff the ballot box. And what I mean is you can come back and register for the TV each and every day. All right, and have at it, because I love getting stuff away. Okay, who's first on deck? All right, let's go to Brandon, Florida. I remember Brandon in the days of that growth. And, man, now you go down Brandon Boulevard, a lot of folks there. And so Frank and Brandon, right? Come on in, my friend.
1: Hey, how you doing, sir?
0: I'm having a great day. How about you? How's life in Brandon this afternoon?
1: It's a beautiful place to live. Lots of tax dollars here.
0: Amen. Amen. Good to hear you're in good spirits.
1: Yeah. No, this whole property tax reform thing is just fascinating to me, and it's going to be fascinating to see if they can pull it off. But I think the one thing that a lot of the detractors aren't really thinking about is, as you go through the state of Florida, not only are there cities and counties, but there's all these municipalities that exist, and every one of them has their own government, has their own procurement department, has their own sanitation department, et cetera, et cetera, et cetera. And, you go back and you listen to a guy like Jeff Bezos, and he says, if I ran Amazon like New York City, runs their government, right? Not only would you be paying for shipping, but you wouldn't get anything for 3 weeks. And that's really the reality here, is that the population has grown at a certain percentage, but the revenues that have been generated are 5 and 6 and 10 times greater than the population growth. And it's all being fueled by bloated government. And I'm hoping that we can start to see some consolidation and really using things like economies of scales to really provide these essential services, make good buying decisions and really stretch our tax dollars out. I know it's pie in the sky stuff. I know it's rose colored glasses, but that to me is some of the realities that we're facing.
0: Well, we already see how that can happen. President Trump, with all the many different initiatives, he has now Trump RX, and the consolidation of buyers for a particular product or service, which includes our county governments. When you look at scale and you're able to deliver, for instance, the prices that some of the prices on Amazon are not the best, but by and large, Amazon, because of its huge nature and the stuff that they acquire, they can command the most competitive discount prices as they flip that to add their margin on top of that. So I think you're absolutely right. Now, hopefully later on in the program, I'm going to talk about a real downside of AI. AI is dangerous to our kids, but to your point, one thing that AI is already going to be the next industrial revolution. What AI is going to do to your life, my life, and the life of all of our listeners, if we thought the change from a nation of agriculture to a nation of the industrial revolution to the services industry and now with AI. But to your point, one of the benefits of AI, and there are some dangerous areas, but one of the benefits is that when you're able to conduct research so quickly and on a big grand scale, and you are a purchasing manager or you are operating, trying to get the best deal for, say, your city or your county, I agree with you that because of all of the independent entities of individual cities and counties, it's not that cost effective. And an example of that would be, you know, we used to have all individual police departments. If you were going to drive from the Don Cesar all the way up to Clearwater over on the Barrier Islands, you know, you would have several different local police departments, but now several of those have consolidated services, and Sheriff Gualtieri with the St. Petersburg Sheriff's Office, they're providing those services for a lot of those small towns. So, Frank, you are spot on and a great observation, and hopefully maybe you can communicate that to some of your county commissioners and see if they can have some workshops to see how that can be implemented as AI comes on strong.
1: Absolutely. And, you know, I'll leave you with this. I mean, so I'm a corporate guy, always been in the corporate world, and we're constantly having to live under profit margins and efficiencies and stuff. The other issue that you run into is you get politicians making decisions for us that have absolutely no business experience whatsoever. Yep. And I guess the call out should be, let's get more people that actually know how to run businesses in office.
0: Well, you know, the challenge there is, Frank, you see it like I see it. You get into politics today. We used to just say it was a contact sport. Well, today it's a blood sport. And unfortunately, good people don't want to get involved. That good people who lived a great, clean life don't want to get involved because they run for office. The next thing you know, you got the dark groups making up lies, making up innuendos, and it's sometimes just absolutely trashing somebody's reputation. So I'm with you. We need the best of the best to run for office, but I got to tell you, once they take a look at what the risk may be, and if they've got kids in a family, sometimes it's a little hard to pull that trigger. But I think you make another good point.
1: Thank you, sir. Keep up the good fight.
0: Thank you, Frank. We will. 877-943-9673. Who's in the bullpen? She hung up. Is that her name? She hung up? Hey, she hung up. You can call back. I know, 877-943-9673. I want to talk a little bit about AI, if you'll allow me. Because AI is going to change everything. It's just like the Industrial Revolution changed America. AI is not just going to change America, it's going to change the globe. And that's one reason why, when you really think out the implications, you understand why President Trump has been pulling out all the stops and a lot of pressure, global pressure, as he wants the United States to lead in the effort of AI, and he wants the United States to control how AI operates and is rolled out. Now, let me tell you, you know, even right now, AI provides some wonderful snapshot research opportunities when you're trying to do an inquiry on a particular subject, on a particular thing that you're interested about. And several platforms now, and so it can be awesome. But let me tell you, there's going to be a time where an unbridled AI is going to be very, very, very extremely dangerous. Today, it's very dangerous, but it's very dangerous to a small group of vulnerable people, which I'm going to discuss in a moment. But as I'm tracking AI, AI is getting to the point, and there's a couple of examples, and that's not the point of my conversation today, but AI, instead of being instructed, if you go to one of the search engines, maybe go to Galaxy or whatever, hey, can you tell me what year that, George Washington was sworn in the Continental Congress, boom, you can get a great answer. But AI is getting to the point where it's not requiring an operator

he or she could be with the tools of AI. So that's a little bit of a cul-de-sac. What I want to get back to is I want to talk about some vulnerable people right now where AI is dangerous right now. And I'm talking about our kids. Now, we already have these takeovers, you know, this idiotic, whether it's TikTok or wherever they're getting, you know, the instructions to go to this mall, that mall, or wherever. And now we've had several of those in the last few weeks, and I applaud law enforcement because they've gotten intel, and the next thing, the posse shows up with the sheriff's department. And the kids go to this location, go, got about 30 sheriff's vehicles. I think we're not going to do this here. So I called out a couple days ago for more proactiveness, and I'm glad to see that. But our Florida Attorney General, and you know, he has been engaged in a lot of lawsuits on behalf of the state of Florida and on behalf of you. And our attorney general has sued an artificial intelligence company, an AI company. And our AG is James Uthmeyer. And AG Uthmeyer has alleged that this company deliberately concealed severe safety risks to minors posted on its chatbot, ChatGPT. Now, I want you to listen carefully, especially if you're a parent or a grandparent. Now, the CEO of ChatGPT, as well as OpenAI, is Sam Altman. And Sam is also named in the suit. And Sam is involved with the latest revelations of the last 4, 6, 8 weeks. I mean, OpenAI, the company, and then along with that ChatGPT, they are huge in this space. And they're going to be very consequential on how AI is built out. But now listen closely. Our Attorney General Uthmeyer said that this online application AI called ChatGPT, he alleges that it puts our children at great risk by allowing a dangerous product to reach millions of Floridians. Listen now, listen. Including instructions to children, instructions to our kids on how to harm themselves. Just think of that. Now, you may know the name of this boy, Adam Rainey. Adam Rainey, allegedly, he was a 16-year-old boy. He submitted suicidal thoughts to the platform ChatGPT. And ChatGPT replied, quoting, "Won't try to talk you out of your feelings," unquote. Won't try to talk you out of your feelings. This is an AI bot, whatever. And then went on to say that Adam had planned, quote, are you ready for this? Quote, unquote, a beautiful suicide. Now, if that hasn't got your attention, our AG also alleges that ChatGPT allegedly wrote Adam's suicide note for him. Mom, dad, aunts, uncles, granddad, grandma, foster parents. Let me just tell you, you've gotta work on being really connected to your kids, especially if you see them withdrawing. And for them spending

0: just abundance of time online, that should be your first wake-up call. And I just want to tell you, you may disagree, and the phone lines are open if you either agree or disagree at 877-943-9673. Look, AI can be extremely dangerous today and now. Today and now. Parents. We've been a broken record here on this platform over and over. Parents, you must be engaged with your kids' online content. And by the way, I don't know whether it's TikTok or whatever, whatever a social platform is, and it's used as a place for hundreds of teenagers in an area to go to find out where they're going to be doing their next takeover. I know he's looking into this, but our attorney general needs to...
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0: We're back at Bill Bunkley. Hey, by the way, have you ordered your very free Rough Greens Jumpstart trial bag that I've been offering you? That's right. If you have dogs or cats, and we have a pair of each, two dogs, two cats. And so I want to tell you that just like you, our dogs and our cats mean a whole lot to us. And, I met Dr. Dennis Black a few weeks ago. He's the founder of the company called Rough Greens. Rough, rough. Remember it by the bark. Rough Greens. And learned that we've been feeding our pets, quote, this is a quote, dead dog food, dead cat food. Doesn't matter whether it's dry or refrigerated. Now, that's pretty alarming. Because after all the processing, Your animals are not getting the vitamins, the minerals, the probiotics, the digestive enzymes, the omega oils that your dogs and cats need to maintain that healthy coat. And also what's important to me, to live a long life, but an active life as long as possible. 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You just have to pay the shipping and shipping and handling. Coming up next hour, two topics. Number one, a 30% increase in human trafficking in Florida. It's alarming. I'm going to address that issue. And then on a very positive note, I've got a brand new book. A book that would be great for your family, great for some of those conversations, maybe even great reposting on social media. It's entitled 250 Great Things About America, dealing with places, people, and principles worth celebrating. And Marcy Gurley is the author of these 250 Great Things About America. And flipping through it, and I got to tell you, on page 117, I love it. I love it. Preserving America. And there's a picture of Yellowstone National Park and my beloved buffaloes. By the way, have you gotten your buffalo stamps that just came out? I got a couple of sheets. They're the forever stamps. But get that buffalo stamp because it has the one that came out decades ago in the new stamp. But we're going to be talking about some of these 250 great things about America, this new book, and I'm recommending the book for you as well. I'm Bill Bunkley. Don't go away. I'll be right back.

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3: With SRN News, I'm John Scott. Ukraine drones have hit a Russian oil terminal ahead of a President Vladimir Putin visit scheduled for later this week.
4: Ukrainian President Volodymyr Zelensky says on social media that long-range drones flew more than 600 miles to hit an oil terminal in St. Petersburg, setting it ablaze. Clouds of black smoke rose over the city's port after the attack. Russian authorities said only that the Ukrainian drone strike targeted the city's infrastructure without providing further details. Although the city airport briefly suspended flights overnight because of the attack, authorities also cut off mobile internet services. Putin said to speak on Friday at an economic forum in St. Petersburg that the Kremlin views as a prestige event, although major Western investors and officials will stay away. I'm Charles de Ledesma.
3: Attitudes towards same-sex marriage shifting, according to a new poll.
5: A new Gallup poll finds support for same-sex marriage and relationships in the U.S. stopped rising after two decades. According to the poll, about two-thirds of U.S. adults believe same-sex marriage should be legal. That's down slightly from 71% in 2022 and 23. Most of the change is driven by Republicans. The views of Democrats and independents have remained mostly stable. A 2015 Supreme Court decision led to nationwide recognition of same-sex marriage. Conservative lawmakers in some states have called for that ruling to be overturned. The poll also found a shift in views on transgender issues. I'm Julie Walker.
3: The U.S. employment picture is looking brighter.
6: America's economic engine cranked out more jobs last month. Payroll processor ADP says job creation hit a 16-month high, 122,000 jobs added in May. Wall Street expected to see just 110,000 new jobs.
3: That's correspondent Rich Thomason. This is SRN News. A new report on religious persecution in Mexico.
7: It comes from Christian Solidarity Worldwide, and it reveals that drug cartels and indigenous community leaders are the primary drivers of persecution. Religious freedom is under siege in Mexico these days, and Protestant Christians are the group most likely to be victimized. CSW says, quote, perpetrators must be brought to justice, and victims must be given confidence that reporting their experience will result in protection from further violations. Michael Harrington reporting.
3: Canadian Prime Minister Mark Carney says his country is failing Jewish people and the community is being brutally targeted by hate. Carney says anti-Semitism in Canada has surged to levels not seen in the post-World War II era. He adds that last year, over two-thirds of all religion-motivated hate crimes were directed at Jews, despite the fact they make up only 1% of the population. This is SRN News. Two major college conferences are withholding support for a bipartisan college sports bill in Congress.
8: The two biggest conferences in college sports say they do not support the current version of a bipartisan bill designed to regulate an industry struggling for answers in a quickly changing era in which some players make millions. The Southeastern and Big Ten conferences said the bill leaves critical issues unresolved, including not meaningfully preempting state laws with a federal one. That's long been considered a key element for a measure to get support from the NCAA and the conferences. A Senate Commerce Committee hearing about the bill is scheduled for Wednesday. I'm Geffen Coolball.
3: Now, Auburn routed defending champ Oklahoma State in the semifinals of the NCAA Men's Golf Championship. Now the Tigers will be facing UCLA for today's finals at La Costa Resort. More news at srnnews.com.
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9: There's a reason you feel stuck. 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Rabbi Schneider's new book, The Mystery of the Tabernacle, reveals God's blueprint for drawing close to Him. 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
10: Hi there, you're going to want to keep it right here because up next, it's our very own Bill Bunkley Show here on Faith Talk Tampa.

I'm Bill Monkley, and this is the briefing on Salem Radio, broadcasting all across Central Florida from our studios in Tampa. Hour number two on this third day of June in the year of our Lord 2026. I want to remind you that our studio line is open if you'd like to join the conversation. Toll free all across the U.S. of A at 877-943-9673. In a moment, I want to talk about a 30% increase in human trafficking here in Florida. That is alarming. Very, very alarming. And with the population explosion that's coming to our state, along with another phase, should the property tax exemption bill get approved by 60% of Florida voters, that would ultimately carve out $250,000 of an exemption of your homesteaded property assessment tax in the year 2028. There's only more and more people moving to Florida, so we're going to talk about that very troubling statistic. Also, we're going to have a chance to talk about 250 great things about America. You know, people are trashing America left and right. I mean, I'm just glad that somehow in my path, and I don't have a path where I didn't meet the God of the universe, the God of Abraham, Isaac, and Jacob. I'm glad I didn't have a life path where I didn't get introduced to Jesus Christ. And later, that decision would change my life as my Lord and Savior. But there's a lot of people on the left. They're just lost. I mean, they're lost. Not only lost as a goose spiritually, but they're just lost in worldview and so many things. And, you know, I don't know about you, but somebody that's negative and is always trashing everything, that's somebody you never want to be around. And so I'm glad to be able to showcase a new book by Marcy Gourley, coming up at the bottom of the hour, 250 Great Things About America. Stories of places, people, and principles worth celebrating. Let me take an example. 250 very short things about America. A lot of them have a picture that's included. And so I want to tell you on page 104, one of the great things about America is remembering. That's great thing number 89. And she writes, quote, "Few places carry history's weight like Gettysburg National Military Park in Pennsylvania, just north of the Mason-Dixon line. Across 6,000 acres of fields, ridges, and hills, the nation's bloodiest battle raged. In 3 days, 51,000 soldiers were killed, wounded, or captured, and history turned on this ground. Visitors still feel its gravity on Little Round Top, where Joshua Lawrence Chamberlain's men charged with courage. One can walk along Pickett's Charge, where the Confederates advance under cannon fire. At Soldiers National Cemetery, one can pause where Lincoln's brief address gave eternal meaning to sacrifice. In intentional remembrance, we preserve freedom and challenge choices of the future." You know, so many of these, and we're going to find out that what I have in common with this author, she had parents that did a lot of traveling when she was very young, and they visited a lot of historical places. And that's exactly my testimony as well. And as I have been reading through, and
for all of you who have been to Gettysburg and, you know, the military park there, you know, if you either had a personal guided tour, but for most of us, in fact, back in the day, I think it was at a cassette tape. Anyway, we would play the tape and go from drive around. It's pretty big, the battlefield. And we would just drive around and listen to the historical commentary, whether it was Little Round Top, whether it was Pickett's Charge, or standing right there at the cemetery where President Lincoln gave his Gettysburg Address. Well, let me tell you what, this is a little treasure, I'm telling you. And so if you didn't get a pencil and paper, I think that this would be worthwhile to even read with your children, maybe a couple of three of these a night, leading up to the 4th of July as we celebrate 250 years of this republic. And that's what we're missing here. When we were an agricultural nation by and large, with no electricity, no outside distractions, when the sun went down, it was candles and maybe a one-room cabin. Families worked together, lived together, and talked together. And that's why we miss this so much today with the nurturing of our kids and our grandchildren. And so we have so many evil forces and evil voices, those from Marxism and other disciplines, that are just poisoning the minds of our young people. And they've already poisoned many minds as we see what's happening out across America. So we're going to have a great time at 4:30 talking about some great things of America. Next up, again, Attorney General James Uthmeyer had a press conference and said that human trafficking arrests and convictions here in the state of Florida, not in New York, not in Chicago, not in Minnesota or California. No, pay attention, my friends. Human trafficking arrests and convictions have jumped more than 30% since he took over the reins as Attorney General, with a staggering 1,600, that's 1,600 individual arrests that are tied directly to child abuse, that are tied directly to trafficking offenses. To me, this is staggering. He was in Miami and he said that Florida, and you know that the World Cup is like the Super Bowl, and the World Cup is coming to Florida. And FDLE and law enforcement entities, they are really gearing up for the World Cup because they know that there are pimps and traffickers that will be bringing a lot of these young boys and girls to the World Cup matches. And whenever this happens, there's always a spike and the risk of human trafficking. James said, and I quote, "We anticipate the World Cup will be the largest human trafficking location in world history." You know, that's worth repeating. Awful, awful statistic, awful quote. But you need to digest this. We anticipate, according to the Florida Attorney General, that the World Cup will be the largest human trafficking location in world history. His office reported a 54% increase in charges
more than 3,275 years in prison sentences and $53 million recovered through fines, through restitutions, and through seizures. I want to say what I say so often. When you're out and about, if you see something that doesn't seem right, if you have discernment that there's just something not right with maybe this minor and the person that where they're at, particularly at convenience stores and double particularly at rest stops on the interstate. Because as they're transporting these kids, both boys and girls, prostituting girls, prostituting little boys, as they're prostituting them, they move them around mostly, you know, with cars and vans, and they got to stop to get gas, and oftentimes they're feeding them junk food out of a convenience store. So please, if you see something, say something. Phone lines are open at 877-943-9673. I'll be right back.

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1: This is Carol Platt Liebau for townhall.com. America is celebrating its 250th birthday, but it's been hard to get the party started. Many Americans remember our bicentennial in 1976. It wasn't long after Watergate and the Vietnam War. It was even a presidential election year. But we put all of that on hold to celebrate our great nation. How long ago that seems. This year, the administration launched a nonpartisan Freedom 250 initiative to give America a spectacular birthday party. But left-wing activists targeted artists scheduled to perform at the national concert, leading some to withdraw and turning what should have been a patriotic event into a political fight. Instead of bringing Americans together, the celebration has become another arena for political conflict. That's unfortunate and revealing. It shows how much work remains to restore unity in our country, pride in our history, and confidence in our future.
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2: All right, Bill Bunkley back here. I thought what we would do, bottom of the hour, we're going to be talking to Marcy Gourley about a book I'm recommending today, 250 Great Things About America. Before we do that, we haven't dipped in a while. President Trump is having one of those open-ended press conferences at the White House. Let's go ahead and dip in for a few minutes.
4: And a much more impactful party. Thank you very much.
5: On America. On America. questions on Iran, sir. First, you said last week that the U.S. would go in and dig out the buried nuclear material in
6: Korea. With them.
5: With them.
4: Right.
5: Did Iran actually agree to that?
4: Well, it depends on what day you're talking about. They did agree, and then sometimes they agreed. Well, that's what I'm saying. It's one of the things we talk about. It's very overrated. I'm the one that overrated it. I thought to me it was important. To other people, it's not important because those beautiful B-2 right here, the B-2 bombers, they obliterated. You know, when CNN said maybe it was an obliteration, they knew, I mean, before the pilots even came back home, before anybody saw the site, but then the Atomic Energy Commission went, they said it was obliterated. And that stuff is buried underneath a mountain and virtually collapsed. It's very, very hard to get it. But nevertheless, I want to get it. We're the only ones, us and probably China, are the only two countries that have the equipment where you can do that. So, yeah, I want to get it. We have, at different times, had different, I mean, they've changed their mind a couple of times. But as it stands now, we will go in at some time in the not-too-distant future. It's very safe down there. You know, we have, with Space Force, we have cameras. Every angle of that, of those three sites are being watched at all times. If anybody went there, we'll see exactly what's happening, and we'll blow it up a little bit further. But as far as getting it, is very the B-2 bombers did a job like nobody's ever seen. In the night, with no moon, dead darkness, at 1 o'clock in the morning or so, they dropped those bombs, the biggest, just about as big a bomb as you can ever find, and it went down air chutes. It's hard to believe that they can do the technology. It followed a beam right into the air chutes, right, exploded. Very hard to get that material, but I still nevertheless want it. And I don't want to do it if we're in conflict. I don't want to put men in that kind of danger. I remember Jimmy Carter had some bad problems in Iran with the hostages. I don't want to ever put our people in that kind of danger. But when it's over, as of this moment, it's agreed that we will go in with them. We will get it, and we will destroy it. It will be destroyed.
5: Mr. President, my second question, is it possible to get to a deal with Iran, whether to go in and do that or to open up the Strait of Hormuz without seeing an Israeli cessation of their hostilities in Lebanon?
4: I think it would. We're trying to separate it. I mean, you know, it's a very different kind of a thing. We actually spoke with Hezbollah for the first time ever. We didn't know they spoke. And they agreed yesterday they're not going to shoot, Israel's not going to shoot, we're just going to see. But I'd like to separate it. I'd like to have a separate thing because it is separate. But Israel, hey, look, they've been a great partner. Bibi Netanyahu's been, for me, a great partner. For other people, not so good. For me, he's been very good. We were very effective, what we've done. And they needed us. They couldn't have done it without us. Couldn't have even come close. And they needed us. And they got us to help them with a real problem, because Iran was a real problem, a big problem, a worldwide problem, because they wouldn't have stopped with Israel. They would have blown up the Middle East. And you saw that by the rockets. All those rockets that went to the five, mostly for the most part, the five countries outside of Israel, those rockets were in the Middle East. And I stopped it, and I'm very proud I stopped it. And we also stopped it when I terminated the Iran nuclear deal penned by Barack Hussein Obama. It's one of the dumbest deals I've ever seen. And this has no relation. I like these morons, these Democrats, D-U-M, Democrats, that go on television and say, oh, well, this is just like the Obama deal. This is the exact opposite. This is no path. The Obama deal. This is the exact opposite. This is no path to a nuclear weapon. That was a absolute path to a nuclear weapon that you couldn't have done anything about. This is the exact opposite. They gave billions and billions of dollars to Iran, including $1.7 billion put into a Boeing 757 with the seats taken out because there wasn't enough room if you left the seats, with $1.7 billion in cash taken from the banks in D.C., Maryland, and Virginia, and flown to Iran, $1.7 billion in green cash. and then tens of billions of dollars given to Iran by our government. Frankly, they picked the wrong.
2: All right, if we can get that signal back. It's been hiccuping a little bit.
4: The blockade is the most powerful thing. I think the blockade maybe has more impact than the bombing has. But the blockade that we have, the naval blockade, is incredible. Not one ship has gotten through unless we wanted it to. And people respect it a lot. And we'll see. But, you know, there's a chance if this really worked out. They could rebuild. You know, it used to be a very, very good nation. You go back, I have friends that used to, old timers, they used to go there and they used to do well. They used to build in Iran. They built apartment houses and they built office buildings in Iran. Hard to believe, right? But there's a chance that maybe that comes back. But whether it comes back or not, I think we have a very powerful deal that we're negotiating. The exact opposite as the Obama deal. The Obama deal was a disgrace. It gave them a nuclear weapon. We do the exact thing. We, under our deal, they will never, ever have a nuclear weapon. One of the other things that happens, and this is important, but there's nothing more important than taking away the capability of a nuclear weapon from Iran.
5: Mr. President,
4: but one of the other things that's important and very important is that immediately upon signing the Memorandum of Understanding, the Hormuz Strait will open. And it'll open up quickly. And we've already had our minesweepers there. You know, we're sweeping, as you probably have heard. And these are underwater minesweepers, a great, amazing technology. They're underwater because usually when you're looking for mines, that usually means you have some dangerous characters out there. That's why, so we're underwater. But we've swept mines, and we've gotten most of them, we think. So, but the Hormuz Strait will open immediately upon signing. Now, that's subject to a couple of areas being cleaned out also of mines, which we don't think there are any. So it'll happen very quickly, and we'll take the southern route anyway. But immediately upon signing, we open up the Hormuz Strait.
2: All right, we'll bring it back in. That is President Trump from the Oval Office with a press gaggle. The one thing I'm disappointed in is that I don't think that Iran should be dictating what's going to happen in Lebanon. And that's my personal opinion. And so, as I've said a couple days ago, I look for the next action points. And that's how we're moving forward. Don't go away. 250 Things About America, book I'm recommending by Marcy Gordy. Don't go away. I'll be right back.
6: It's who I am. It's who I am. It's who I am.
7: With SRN News, I'm John Scott. Kuwait briefly shut its main airport after Iranian drones heavily damaged a passenger terminal building, killing one and wounding dozens. The U.S. military said Iran fired missiles at Kuwait, which fell apart en route, and downed drones targeting American forces. President Trump insists peace negotiations are ongoing. A hearing in Luigi Mangione's state murder case was held in secret after the judge shut down the press and public without explanation. The 28-year-old Mangione accused of killing UnitedHealthcare CEO Brian Thompson in 2024. In consumer news, Ford recalling over 400,000 vehicles because of a seatbelt issue that may result in an injury if a crash occurs. The recall includes certain Ford Expedition and Lincoln Navigator vehicles with model years 2018 through 2022. This is SRN News.
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2: We're back. Bill Bunkley here with the briefing. Salem Radio, Central Florida, broadcasting from our studios here in Tampa and around the country and around the globe. And you know, I always encourage a lot of reading, and I encourage reading books. And by the way, I'm old-fashioned because I encourage purchasing a book, having it in your hand, and reading it from your hand. So having reemphasized that, I've got a book I'm highly recommending this afternoon. It is entitled 250 Great Things About America. It's about places, it's about people, it's about principles worth celebrating. In a moment, Marcy Gorley is going to be joining us, the great author of this book. But you know what? You turn on the media, you go to social networking, you go wherever, negative, negative, negative, negative, negative. Well, I tell you what, I found that I have something in common with our author today. Because Marcy is a licensed professional counselor, and she's got a master's degree in professional counseling. Now, we don't have that in common, but to her lifelong love of people and history in America and faith, it began in her childhood. Now, listen carefully. When her father introduced her and her sisters to historical sites and political events. And folks, for those of you who have been listening the last 20 years, you know how much I talk about my upbringing as my mom and dad met after World War II, both in the Army Air Corps in San Francisco. My family on my mom's side hails from Missoula, Montana. My dad's side here and in an area of an island called Cumberland Island, Georgia. I grew up every year, 4 weeks, driving to Montana, driving back. And we always popped into historical sites, and that's what gave me my love for history, and you're going to see this with our guest here today. Now, she's also coordinated the Pennsylvania chapter of American Christian Fiction Writers. That's a women's ministry, and she writes, she does radio interviews, et cetera, et cetera. And I want you to also know that she's married to her husband, Ed, and they live in Pennsylvania. A lot of historical things in Pennsylvania to go and see, even from here in Florida. Five adult children, and I want to tell you that her book on 250 Great Things About America is awesome. And with that, Marcy Gorley, good to have you with us this afternoon.
12: Thank you, Bill. Great to be here.
2: When did this idea get birthed? Because it is so timely, and I think it's just an awesome, awesome book because each one of these 250 stories, if you will, about history, some of them are stories about things we know very well, but you've also uncovered a lot of little history tidbits that's fascinating, but they never have been promoted for us to know about. How did you get the dream to put all this together?
12: Well, it's always been, writing has always been a dream of mine, to be an author. I was speaking with Whitaker House editors, and we were talking about what we can put together for this particular year for the semi-quincentennial. Gotta spit that one out.
2: See, I don't even try. I saw that. I don't even try. So I'm just letting you know I'm proud of you.
12: Thank you. Thank you. I appreciate it. Boy, it didn't take long for me to come up with, I've been talking about this a lot lately. I'm telling you, I was pushing like 500 things I could have talked about. And so it was actually harder to cut them back than it was to write them, because I think there's so many things that in this country, the history of the country, the places we can go, the things we can visit, and the people and the courage and the the general beauty in this country of people, places, and principles that we should celebrate this year in particular. So we were talking, how can we do that? So we came up with the idea of 200. Let's do a book, 250 great things about America, and it just plays so well into this year and what we're celebrating. And it's just my heart to bring positive aspects of our country every day. So as a licensed counselor, I'll just say this. I have people on my couch just sad about the divisiveness in the country and just people just not getting along. And it's creating a lot of depression and anxiety in people. And I just want people to remember how many beautiful, beautiful things are worthy of remembering, that from the founding of our country to the beautiful people that are with us now and are contributing to the country. So it was just, it was my great pleasure to put this together.
2: You know, I've been harping for years that we don't teach enough history to our kids. We don't teach enough civics to our kids. And I'm wondering, of all the people that have sat on your couch, how many of them did you come to find out they were really well-grounded in history? And how many do you suspect really didn't have a clue about much anything historical?
12: I would say it's about 50-50. I want to say it does surprise me. It used to surprise me, let me put it that way, the amount that people don't know. And that bothers me in a way that kind of that hurts my soul, because I think that people, if we could go back in history and could see actually not all of the bad. I don't want to come at this as being naive or anything like that. I don't want any kind of naivete. I want us to be forthright about, you know, the things that have gone wrong, but the healing that came afterwards, and how we healed, why we healed, what happened to get us to change, and how we can do that again in this country now. So I wanted to bring that all together to give some hope. I want hope to be our destiny, to be our future. So, to give a new view. So, yeah, I would say it really does shock me sometimes how much people don't know about the actual hope that has been in the country, not just the bad things. So.
2: Now, folks, this is a book, and we couldn't, if we did one a day, we don't have enough days left before the 4th of July. But this whole year is in celebration of 250 years of the founding of our republic. And so I want to tell you, these are so short. And those of you who are Christ followers, you could do this every morning with your morning devotional. It really is something to crack open once a day with your kids, either around the dinner table or you know, to get them to sit down for any length of time is always a challenge. But these are very short and to the point. And I got to say, in addition to that, you're going to learn about some places. You know what? I think I'd like to go see that place. I like to go see the lay of the land. I want to go where that person lived. And so it's also 250 suggestions on what you might do on future vacations. But the name of the book, again, I'm recommending 250 Great Things About America. Places, People, and Principles Worth Celebrating. The author is Marcy Gourley. That's G-O-U-R-L-E-Y. And wherever fine books are sold, you can pick this up. So the obvious question you've probably been asked a gazillion times, give me one or two examples of the standout things about America that you've chronicled that maybe were surprising to you, inspirational to you, above the rest. Give us a little flavor of kind of these individual little points of interest.
12: Okay, I can give you a few. One that stood out to me is funny. My son attends Full Sail in Orlando, and so I was driving from Pennsylvania down to college to go get him earlier this year, and I stopped by in St. Augustine, and you know, of course I drank from the Fountain of Youth, and I got to see all of that I actually had not seen. I've been lots of places in Florida, but I hadn't been to St. Augustine until this year. And I think it's a kind of a beautiful way to start out the book is to tell that story. The very first one is world changing, and it says, "We shall be a city on a hill. The eyes of all people are upon us." And that, of course, is John Winthrop, who's a Puritan leader, governor of the Massachusetts Bay Colony. But then my second one is, everything was set up at St. Augustine, and what I really loved about that one is just the resilience, just the Coquina walls, and I think that's just such a picture of resilience, like our country. I loved to be able to make that analogy between those two, because I think of people who stand on faith will bend but never break, and I think that is a very important point to remember. And a couple that are just off the top of my head. Since we're coming up on July 4th, interestingly enough, one of the things that I have been thinking about lately is the relationship between Thomas Jefferson and John Adams, and how they were on opposite ends of the spectrum politically speaking, but they used to be friends there earlier on, and then they had this gripe that they had between each other because of political reasons, and they stopped talking to each other. They cut each other off, and they both regretted it towards the end of their lives, and John Adams reached out and sent a letter to Jefferson, and they built up their relationship again. And it just is an excellent picture of healing. And they end up dying both on the same day in 1826 on July 4th. Believe it or not, that's
2: Hollywood can't make that up. I mean,
12: they were miles
2: apart, and they both died on the 4th of July. Pretty amazing.
12: Only God. Yeah. So it's just amazing to remember that story and what a beautiful picture of healing that we can put into practice today. We can do that. Another one I usually talk about is one of my all-time favorites is the story of Horatio Spafford, who wrote "It Is Well With My Soul," and he had gone through the Chicago fire. He's an attorney. He lost everything, all of his money. He had built up some wealth, and he lost his money, lost his practice, basically bare bones. And he had four daughters and a wife, and he got it all built up to a good place again. And he sent his wife and daughters across the sea, and He gets a message that says survived alone, and it was from his wife, and his four daughters had drowned in a shipwreck. And so he got on a ship and went over to be with his wife to comfort her and to be comforted. And the captain shows him basically where the ship went down, and overcome with all of that emotion, he sits down and writes, "When peace like a river attendeth my way, when sorrows like sea billows roll, whatever my lot, thou hast taught me to say, it is

0: 150 entries about the great things of about America is all about the most prominent of prominent. Talk about that, because there's some other people that you tell us a story about, and they're just as heartwarming as maybe some of the ones we already know.
1: Well, I mean, there's several from World War II, the World War II era that have that crossed my mind, and from the Civil War. Let me see if I can come up with one real quick. I know what I can talk to you about, because this one is so amazing. The Hoover Dam. J.G. Tierney drowned. He was there for the beginning stages of building the Hoover Dam, and his son Patrick, and he died that in, I believe it was 1922, on December 20th, and his son Patrick Tierney ended up still working on this project, December 20th, 1935, also passed away on the same project. And I say, sometimes we think about the wars and the sacrifices in the wars, but we also need to think about the sacrifice of time and energy and even our own bodies in building the infrastructure in America too. So there's been so much sacrifice and that has gone for this country, and that's actually one of those stories that's very interesting too. There's so many things like that, and I'm trying to think of some other smaller ones, but there's
0: Well, you also, let me jump in. You also have thought-provoking photographs, for instance. And by the way, let me repeat it again. If you got your pencil and paper, you really want to get your copy. This is a delightful read. You don't have to, in fact, I wouldn't recommend reading it all in one sitting. Just maybe a few a day. Maybe you can figure out how many days are left and read 10 or 15. But the book I'm recommending is 250 Great Things About America, Places, People, and Principles Worth Celebrating. And again, the author is my guest this afternoon, Marcy Gourley. You know, there's one I wanted to point out. So as you flip through, folks, there's various pictures, some of them illustrations, et cetera, et cetera. And so as I was reading some of these, and on page 164, there's a picture. Now, I'm going to date myself. How many of you out there remember the drive-in theaters? Okay. How many people remember that you pay your ticket, there was a projection booth, and then there were all these posts that you would pull your car up, and if it was a good one, they had a bulldozer come in and mound it up a little bit so your car would be, you know, kind of facing the big screen. And I saw this picture of one of the posts, and each post had these two speakers made out of metal, and you would grab that speaker and you'd put it, you know, on the inside of your window or the inside of your car. And that particular entry began on page 163, talking about tradition creating, and a great reminder of the Macy's Day Parade we have today. But, you know, you really pick some interesting pictures that as you flip through, they're very compelling as well.
1: Right, the drive-in theater, I bet you can just feel, like, when you look at that, put yourself back in that place. The drive-in theater was Richard Hollingshead, and he had this vision that he wanted to see people enjoying the movies outside, and so he came up with this idea, and it just became an American tradition for so many years. It's kind of sad that there's only so many left in the country. I hope that has a resurgence, maybe even just from this book, for people getting so excited about that. But that was a really good to remember. The other thing that came to my mind was, interestingly enough, is the air conditioner and carriers, air conditioner, is how much we don't think about just the things that are, you know, we don't even think as luxuries. We think of them.
0: Well, we do here in Florida, but go ahead. We do here in Florida, but go ahead.
1: But that's exactly right. Like, what we wouldn't have some of these, the cities wouldn't be as big as we have them, and so much has come out of having that air conditioner just available to us. Like, if we didn't have that, think of just what Arizona would be like. It would be But even Florida would be hard to live and have such big cities.

0: at the, like we have now. It just changed so much that we don't often we often take it for granted. And it was just so neat to I know it comes across as being like all history all the way till now, so it's kind of like a story, but it is. It's like a chapter in our story that made a big change that we don't often think about as making a big change, but it really did.
1: All right.
0: So,
1: well, we got a break coming up. Thank you, Marcy Gourley. Get a copy of her book, 250 Great Things About America, Places, People, and Principles. Get your copy. I've got mine, and enjoy. Thanks, Marcy, for being with us.
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Bill Bunkley here, wrapping up today's edition of The Briefing here on Salem Radio, Central Florida. I want to remind you again how much I appreciate each and every one of you as we get an opportunity to share a couple of hours together each and every afternoon. I want to remind you that if there is a topic or something that you'd like to talk about, you can email us. 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If there's something that you'd like to discuss, it doesn't always have to be an item of a current event, but if there's something that you would like me to opine about, drop me an email, be glad to do that. You know, as we're getting into the summer break, and the kids are out and about, and I just want to encourage you. Somehow I got the history bug. And there is so much history right around Tampa. So much history just with the Spanish-American War. So much history with that battle in 1898 where the entire Union Army and the volunteers, including Teddy Roosevelt's Rough Riders, came to Tampa. And yeah, it was a pretty ruckus time, and there's markers all around. Of course, I'm a past president of the Rough Riders here back in 86, long time ago. But my whole interest in the club has been in the area of history and education for the kids. In fact, we had Roosevelt Elementary here in Tampa over at our clubhouse museum a few days ago on a field trip, and have some of our guys dressed up and leading out in living history. Plus, there's so many markers around the area. So, but you have that, and then the rich history in our community here with West Tampa and Ybor City. All of that was sort of the transplant of the tobacco cigar rolling industry out of Cuba, and the rich history that we have there as well. And just looking at some of the development, I remember back in the early 60s, I think the University of South Florida had one or two buildings, and everything out there was just sugar sand and quite frankly swamps and orange groves and lakes, et cetera, et cetera. And look how much it's been developed here. But a lot of history here in Florida. And one of the things you might do is, since the interstates are so crazy anyway, plan a trip where you take a little bit of extra time. And when you've got an area that's rich in historical markers, historical locations, take those side roads. Plan time to get out and to read those markers. Or if there's, I know up in Crystal River, Homosassa Springs, up Inverness, up in that area, I know there is an old sugar cane processing mill that some of the remnants are there. You just kind of drive, you're driving along, and the next thing you know, you get a sign. And I'm saying just stop in, take a look, contemplate life back in territorial Florida, among other things. Well, that'll wrap up today's edition of the Bill Bunkley Show. As you know, I'll be right back tomorrow at 3 with The Briefing. And I'm serious. If you got something for me to talk about, email me at afternoons@letstalkfaith.com and we'll consider it. Until tomorrow at 3, God bless you and have a great afternoon.

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3: With SRN News, I'm John Scott. Kuwait briefly shut its main airport after Iranian drones heavily damaged a passenger terminal building, killing one and wounding dozens. The U.S. military said Iran fired missiles at Kuwait, which fell apart en route, and downed drones targeting American forces. President Trump insists peace negotiations are ongoing. A hearing in Luigi Mangione's state murder case was held in secret after the judge shut down the press and public without explanation. The 28-year-old Mangione accused of killing United Healthcare CEO Brian Thompson in 2024. In consumer news, Ford recalling over 400,000 vehicles because of a seatbelt issue that may result in an injury if a crash occurs. The recall includes certain Ford Expedition and Lincoln Navigator vehicles with model years 2018 through 2022. This is SRN News.
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0: It'd be less blasphemous, I think, to say he's God than to say he's not good, because he certainly is.
1: I think he was acknowledging his human nature as well and saying, therefore, like, I am God, but I also have this human, like,
0: well, that's
1: God
0: possible.
1: Can't be tempted, right? But Jesus has been tempted in all things, so.
0: Yeah, very clearly. Jesus, when he was a man, took on certain weaknesses, though not sin.
1: And that's what I think you were talking about, yeah.
0: Okay. All right. Well, thanks for your call, brother. Thanks. Good talking to you. Sandra in Memphis, Tennessee, welcome to The Narrow Path. Thanks for calling.
2: Well, hello, Steve. Thank you. I appreciate you answering our Bible question.
0: Do my best.
2: Yes. So the question that I have concerns the days of the week, specifically the Sabbath. So if the days of the week were not actually named in the Bible, how do we determine which day of the week is the Sabbath? And since God only said the first day, second day, through the seventh day, how do we determine which day is the Sabbath?
0: Yeah, well, what they called the first day of the week was the day that we call Monday. And therefore, the Sabbath was the seventh. It was Sunday. And we would think the same way in our calendar. Sunday's at the front of the calendar. Some other societies that aren't affected by Christianity might think differently. Might think Monday or Tuesday is the first day of their week, or might not even have a 7-day week. You know, there's nothing about a week that is determined by astronomy, unlike months or years. But the thing is that the Bible, of course, is written in a Jewish context where, you know, everybody knew that Sabbath was the seventh day, and Sabbath was happened to be the day we call Saturday. Now, we don't have to call it Saturday, and they didn't have to call it that. They knew which day was the seventh day. It's just that in other cultures, these days are called by different names. So what the Jews called the first day of the week, we call Sunday. And what they call the seventh day of the week, we call Saturday. But there's nothing in the Bible that authorizes the use of those names or forbids them. Mm-hmm. It's just mm-hmm. the way we distinguish days, just like we have names in our language for how we distinguish places and people. So, you know, it's just they didn't have the names Sunday, Monday, Tuesday, Wednesday, and so forth in the Jewish culture.
2: Right.
0: So they just talk about the first day of the week or the third day of the week or the fourth day of the week or the seventh or whatever.
2: Right. I heard a minister at one time say that God said to work 6 days and on the seventh day rest. Mm-hmm. So he concluded that as long as you were working 6 days and resting on the seventh day, then the seventh day was your Sabbath.
0: So he took seventh just to mean the one that follows your 6 days of working, whatever 6 days those were. The next one is the seventh.
2: Correct.
0: Yeah.
2: Correct.
0: Well, the Jews wouldn't have understood it that way because they all kept Sabbath on the same day. But I don't believe that keeping the Sabbath is a New Testament obligation. I believe keeping the Sabbath was an Old Testament obligation. And it's not mm-hmm. it's not actually commanded by Christ or the apostles anywhere in the New Testament.
2: Mm-hmm. Okay.
0: Yeah, Christians have typically said, and this is a tradition that goes back many hundreds of years, that Sunday is the new Sabbath. But the Bible doesn't mm-hmm. agree with that. The Bible does mention the mm-hmm. first day of the week, which is what we call Sunday, but they never call the first day of the week Sabbath. They call the seventh day Sabbath. Mm-hmm. So you know, mm-hmm. we don't have to keep the Sabbath, I don't think. I mean, the Bible doesn't teach the Christians to do it. Jesus didn't teach it. The apostles didn't teach it. So in my opinion, it's not an obligation for Christians. I appreciate your call. Thanks for joining us. You've been listening to the Narrow Path radio broadcast. My name is Steve Gregg, and we're live Monday through Friday at this same time. 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
6: With SRN News, I'm Keith Peters in Washington. The Republican-led Senate is moving forward with legislation to fund immigration enforcement agencies after forcing the White House to drop its settlement fund for political allies and stripping a separate proposal for a White House security from the bill. The Senate voted 53-46 on Wednesday to begin debate on the roughly $70 billion bill to fund U.S. Immigrations and Customs Enforcement and the Border Patrol. Kuwait says Iranian drones have heavily damaged a passenger terminal at its main airport, killing one person, wounding dozens, and briefly closing the airfield. The reported strike Wednesday is the latest in back-and-forth attacks by Iran and the U.S. that test a fragile ceasefire. On Wall Street, the Dow down by 620 points. More details at srnnews.com.
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1: I want you to take your Bible and turn to the book of Romans, chapter 3. 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Choice or No Choice. If you listen to radio preachers and sometimes on TV, there's a lot of them that believe that, you know, God has already determined who's going to be saved and God done chose the ones he wants. And that's okay as long as you're one of those in that group, right? But what if you're not in that group? And then those that they think that he did choose and they're in the group, they really don't know they're in the group until they die to find out you weren't in the group after all. Because they may not endure to the end. Maybe they really didn't persevere as much as they thought. Maybe they did go to church, but they went to the wrong one. Maybe they gave money, but they gave too much. I don't know anybody like that. You know anybody like that? We made a mistake here. I told people that when the offering plate comes by, you can take some mice for the heathen anyway. And they did. No. But a lot of people just don't get it. Did you know that the clearness of the gospel is the key that unlocks all difficult passages in the scriptures? If you're not clear on the gospel, you have to mutilate all these other seemingly contradictions. You don't really understand them. So that's why it's so important to know what the gospel is and keep it simple, keeping it clear. And a lot of people think they are, but they're not. And they add a little works to it, little works. And so, oh yeah, you're saved by grace, but you got to start living for the Lord. Well, what if I don't? Well, then that means you really didn't believe on the Lord. So see, they still are putting that them works in there, and that you're supposed to know you're saved now because you really changed your life. Oh, well, seemed like there's no end to it. But I want you to notice now, this is something that you have no choice on. Look at your notes there. You'll notice I have this. Things we do not choose. There's some things that you do not choose. But let's just look at a couple of them. There's a lot of things you can go down through a list, but we did not choose to be born. Now you say, I didn't know that. See how informative coming to church is for you? You did not choose to be born. And there's a good possibility your mom and daddy didn't either. They just didn't abort you. But you did not choose to be born. And look at the next point. We did not choose our parents. If you had a choice, would you have chose somebody else to be your parents? Now, I'm not talking about those that are adopted. Now, I'm talking about those that you have a mother and you have a father. You may not know who either one of them are, but you had one. But you didn't ask to be born. You didn't choose your parents. The next point is you did not choose the nation in which you were born. See, a lot of things you didn't get a choice in. You did not choose the race. You didn't choose your color. You didn't choose your sex. And I'll just throw a little word in here right now. Whatever you were when you were born, that's what you are. You're either a boy or you're a girl. And if you don't know the difference, you need counseling. Don't blame the rest of the society. You have a problem. You're either male or female. And if you were born as a little boy, you're a little boy when you grow up. And same thing with the girls. So, no, I don't believe that, all that junk. Well, you know, it's not your fault. You were born that way. Yeah, you were born male or female. And if me and my wife go someplace and she gets ready to go into the ladies' room, and if I see a guy trying to go in there, I'm going to beat the tar out of him. or I'll go to jail trying. But I don't go for all that slop. Anyway, those are some of my humble opinions. Now, but look at the last point. We did not choose to be sinners. When you were born into this world, it was not your choice. But you were born with a sinful nature, and we sin by nature, because of our nature. And then you choose to be a sinner. You choose sin. You choose to do wrong. Even when you know what's right, you'll still choose to do wrong. Sure, you're a sinner by nature and also by choice. But if you'll read the scriptures here in Romans in chapter 3, when he makes a statement in verse 9, he says that they are all, understand, all. And you see there in verse 12 where he says they are all gone out of the way. Everybody, all. Look in verse 19 here in the same chapter 3 of Romans. And the last part of verse 19 says, and all the world may become guilty before God. Evidently, there's something we do have in common. We are all sinners. You may not have asked to be one, but you are one. You are a sinner. And that's why you sin. Because you have a sinful nature. You were born with a sinful nature. And you'll notice what he says now in verse 22. Look at verse 22 because it's so important. And verse 22 says, even the righteousness of God, which is by faith of Jesus Christ. In verse 22. Unto all and upon all them that believe, and this you ought to underline, there is no difference. So when you talk about the human race, there's only one kind of people upon the earth. Number one, only one type of persons upon the earth. No difference. We're all sinners. But that's not the end of the story. So you have to put things in its context. In the context, when you're talking about who is a sinner. Everybody is a sinner. Now look at the next point I have here, number two. Only two types of people are on the earth. So you got to look at it, because, well, what does the scripture referring to when it says there's only two types? Look there in John chapter 3, the book of John and chapter 3. The Gospel of John chapter 3, and you'll notice there in verse 18, he that believeth on him is not condemned, but he that believeth not is condemned already, because he was not chosen. Did I read it right? You better read your Bible. There's preachers who will lie to you, and there are a lot of them out there. When you don't know and understand the simplicity of the gospel and of the two natures, you're not qualified yet to preach in any church. The reason is because they don't know the gospel. You say, well, they're on radio. Everybody knows them. No, they don't know it. They're lying to people and confusing people and teaching something that is not true. God says that he so loved the world. They can't even believe John 3:16. They don't believe it means what it says. That God so loved the world that he gave his son, that whosoever believeth in him should not perish but have everlasting life. So Christ, when he died for the world. So that whosoever in the world could be saved and have eternal life. Man, I noticed something. There's a difference here. There's only two kinds of people in the world. That's the saints and the ain'ts. That's those who have eternal life, those that don't have eternal life. Those that are saved, those that are lost. Only two kinds of people. I didn't break that down. He did. He says that we're all, number one, when we talked about it, there's no difference. We're all sinners. But now he's talking about there is a choice. Those that believe and those that do not believe. So he says, he that believeth on him is not condemned, but he that believeth not is condemned already because he hath not believed. Now, think for a moment. The Calvinistic teaching that will say something along this line. Okay, here's all these people. Out of all these people, God chose to save some, but not the rest. If God chose to save them, and by irresistible grace, they're going to be saved. But these over here, they can't be saved because God didn't choose them. So these people over here that God chose, they can be saved. But they're not saved because of their choice. They're saved because of God's choice. So they really, here's these people, they're going to heaven, but they didn't choose to go. Here's all these people, and they're lost, and they're going to hell, and they didn't choose that. So really, There's nobody has a choice. I believe everybody has a choice. Everyone can make a decision. That's why he says, go into all the world and preach the gospel to just the chosen few. Why don't he have a little head come on and like a light bulb light up? Oh, there's one. It'd make witnessing so much easier if he'd just tell us which ones he chose, wouldn't it? Why waste my time talking to people who can't be saved? Why ask me to be a missionary to go to the foreign field and preach the gospel to somebody and all that sacrifice and all those that money that people pay and they can't be saved anyway because God never even chose them? Why don't he just have their head light up like a light bulb and say, that's one. And then I'll know who to go to. Wouldn't it make it so much easier? You see, I don't believe what they teach. I believe it's totally wrong. So if you will, look there in your notes, and I want you to see this. Only two types of people on the earth, saints and the ain't saved, the lost, those that believe and those that don't believe. Things we can choose. It is a choice. You see up there, being a sinner, I didn't get to choose that. Been born in the world, I didn't ask that. I didn't choose my parents. I didn't choose what nationality. I didn't choose my race. I didn't choose my sex. Somebody else took care of that for me. But God did give us a choice in where I'm going to spend eternity. And so therefore, when I heard the gospel, when my father-in-law sat there with me that night and explained it to me, that was the best news I ever heard in my life. I just knew that if what he said was true, I'm going to hell. And that's when it really shocked me. I'm going to hell. And I don't know when I'm going to die. And I broke down and sobbed like a baby. I was 18 years old. I'd never done this before. I had never heard and understood this before. That message broke me. Now, it doesn't do that to everybody. I'd never seen anybody else get saved. I didn't know what the roles were. I didn't know that some people do cry. I didn't know that. I thought, I must be the only one. Now, there's a lot of people. When they hear the gospel the first time, it's the best news in the world. I've had people that I've talked to and I explain it and they go, oh. Remember I told that last week? Look at the next thing in your notes there. This verse refutes Calvinism's claim that God chooses to save some but not all. This verse says, he that believeth, and he that believeth is not condemned because he believes on Christ. And the other ones is because he hath not believed. So believing is your choice, whether you believe it or you're not. Why don't God take the responsibility? Well, I didn't choose them. That's why they couldn't believe. No, God has chosen to die for everyone. God has chosen for the gift to be offered to everyone. God has chosen to save all of those that believe. And therefore, it is your choice and it is my choice. Now, look at the next point. By choosing to accept Christ, when you accepted Christ as your Savior, you chose to be born into God's family. That was your choice. God didn't make you do that. He did not make anybody trust Him as Savior. But you see, if you believe in irresistible grace, which is of the Calvinistic tulip, the T-U-P-L-I, tulip, I forgot. I'm not thinking too straight right now, but I'm somewhere in there. T-U-L-I-P, that's what I said. I know there's an I in there. See there. To be born. You chose for God to be your father. See, when you trusted Christ as your Savior, God became your father. You were born into God's family. So now you have a new nature. You see, you didn't get to be born into the world because you chose to be born and then you got to choose that old sinful nature. You didn't do that. But when you trusted Christ as your Savior, you got a divine nature that came from God. Look at the next statement underneath that. You got a family with no nationality, no race or sex. Galatians 3:26 says, for ye are all the children of God by faith in Christ Jesus. When you trusted Christ as your Savior, you became, all of us were children of God. Because of your faith in Christ. Before that, see, God is not your father, and you're not his child until you're born into his family by faith alone. Look at the next verse there, Galatians 3:28. There is neither Jew nor Greek. There is neither bond nor free. There is neither male or female, for you're all one in Christ Jesus. So I guess there's some things you might like about this and some things you may not like about this. But I know this. God says, you're not called a sinner, you're called a saint. The very day you trusted Christ as your Savior, you became a saint. And you don't have to wait for the Catholic Church or the Pope or anybody to, you know, have all this done for you. No, no, no, no. I was a saint the day I trusted Christ as my Savior. Now, I may not have lived like one, and you may not live like one, but the word comes from a Greek word, hagiazo, meaning to be made pure and holy and set apart, from where we get the word sanctify or sanctuary. We are saints in the Lord, and as he addresses churches in the Scripture, it says, to the saints which be at Philippi, or the church that be here, the church that be here. The saints, it's the saints, and that's you. Now, I want you to see this one. Take your Bible and turn to the book of 1 Corinthians. 1 Corinthians in chapter 2. Now, the Lord says, there's three kinds of people. He also makes a statement, there's the Jew, the Gentile, and the church of God. So you always have to find out what does he mean by in the context that you find it. Well, here's something. There's three types of people that are mentioned here. Some people don't believe that this is a reference to three different types of people. But it is. You look at it and you see. So you look up there in verse 9 of chapter 2 where he makes the statement. He says, but as it is written, eye hath not seen, ear hath not heard, neither has entered into the heart of man the things which God has prepared for them that love him. But then the very next verse says, but God hath revealed them unto us by his Spirit, yea, the Spirit searcheth all things, yea, the deep things of God. And then he says, for what man knoweth the things of a man, save the spirit of man which is within him? And how can a man know the things of God except by the Spirit of God? So if you had the Holy Spirit of God live inside of you, you could know things about God. Because the things that are deep and lies beyond the wisdom of man can only be understood by the Holy Spirit of God revealing them to man. So whenever you accepted Christ as your Savior, the Holy Spirit of God that knows everything about God now lives on the inside of you. And your body becomes the temple of the Holy Spirit. So you are able now to discern things that a man without the Holy Spirit can't discern. So the Bible describes the natural man. That's the man who has a sinful nature, but he doesn't have the divine nature. So there's the natural man, the lost man. See, look what he says in verse 14. But the natural man, so that's one, the natural man receiveth not the things of the Spirit of God. And he says, why? For they are foolishness unto him, neither can he know them, because they are spiritually discerned. The things of God are spiritually discerned, and he doesn't have the Holy Spirit within him to discern. So there is a lost man. And we know that the lost man is the one who has not believed on Christ. There's a saved man, and the saved man is the one that does believe on Christ. But the saved man gets the Holy Spirit to indwell him. So now the saved man has an advantage over the lost man. The saved man can know things the lost man cannot know. The saved man can understand things. He should be able to make wiser decisions with his life than the lost man can. But isn't it a shame in the world in which we live and the time in which we live that many lost people appear to make wiser decisions than the children of light? Now, there's even a parable about that. The unjust steward. Because, see, this is the only world they have, and this is all they can plan for, because, see, they're not going to heaven. And so what they see and touch and feel and want, desire, all the things, their whole life is built around satisfying that one thing, themselves. Now, the Christian is a little bit different. So the Bible tells us this. So you look there in verse 15. And you can see that there is another type of person. In verse 15, but he that is spiritual judgeth all things, yet he himself is judged of no man. What does that mean? Oh, that's a good question. But the spiritual man has the Holy Spirit. That's the person who's trusted Christ as Savior. He has the Holy Spirit. He is able to discern all these things that we're talking about that God reveals, and he can discern them. The lost man cannot. And he can know the mind of God. You see, the Word of God is the mind of God on paper. So as you study the mind of God, you'll know how God thinks. What God loves, what God hates, what he desires, what he wants you to do, what he doesn't want you to do. You can discern those things because, you see, you have the Holy Spirit indwelling you. And so, therefore, you can develop the mind of Christ. And so you're able to discern all these things that the lost man can't discern because he doesn't have the Holy Spirit indwelling him. So you look there in the next verse when he says there in the last part of verse 15, yet he himself is judged of no man, or the lost man, so he can't discern him. We can discern the lost man, and we know why he does what he does, but he cannot understand why we do what we do. You are a paradox to the lost man. If you decide to serve the Lord, he will not be able to truly realize why you do what you do, why you sacrifice what you do, and why you go and do and say, and the way you live. If you are a spiritual man, so there is the spiritual man, and then there's another type of person, that's the carnal man. So look there in chapter 3. And I, brethren, could not speak unto you as unto spiritual, which is a reference to the previous two verses. He says, I can't talk to you as somebody who can understand and eat meat. I've got to talk to you as somebody like a baby and feed you some milk. So he says here in verse 1, I, brethren, could not speak unto you as unto spiritual, but as unto carnal, as unto babes in Christ. So he says, you are babes in Christ. So that means there's two kinds of Christians. There's those that are babes in Christ, and there's those that are mature in the Lord. So you see, a lot of God's children are still babes in the Lord. And as you read through 1 Corinthians and 2 Corinthians, you don't find where Paul questions and doubts, well, that's a sign you're not really saved. All he had to do is say that. He didn't say that. He just says you're babes in Christ and you're carnal. But what does it mean to be a carnal Christian? He gives us the definition himself. So you see there in verse 2, I have fed you with milk and not with meat. For hitherto you were not able to bear it, neither yet now are you able. In other words, you couldn't then, you can't now. You're a babe in Christ. You're not growing. And so there's things that you're not going to be able to understand. You can't discern. And so you may have trusted Christ as your Savior. You're going to heaven when you die, but you cannot discern spiritual things. And if you don't understand spiritual truth, you cannot discern the best decisions for your life. And give to me
0: salvation. 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
6: with SRN News. I'm Keith Peters in Washington. The House, for the first time, has approved a war powers resolution that would halt the U.S. military action against Iran. Wednesday's action defied President Trump as a handful of Republicans joined with Democrats to end the three-month-long war. The Republican-led Senate is moving forward with legislation to fund immigration enforcement agencies after forcing the White House to drop its settlement fund for political allies and stripping a separate proposal for White House security from the bill. The Senate voted 53-46 on Wednesday to begin debate on the roughly $70 billion bill to fund U.S. Immigration and Customs Enforcement and the Border Patrol. On Wall Street, the Dow down by 620 points, the NASDAQ dropped 239, the S&P lower by 56. This is SRN News.
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21: But just so you understand, you have a choice to make. Will you believe that God still does miracles? 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That's why we read our Bible. 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Not the rapture, not the resurrection from the dead. They pale in significance to the magnitude and the scope of the new birth. So it feels bizarre to me to see people that believe in conversion, salvation, the new birth, and then they say God doesn't do miracles.
20: 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We're so glad you're here to listen. Today's program is part one of Pastor Allen's message called Stormproof Foundations, Lessons from Matthew. 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
21: Jesus told us that storms would come to our lives, and you didn't really need Jesus to know that. But if he hadn't told you that, you'd be easy prey for some of those people that say if you love the Lord right and your faith is big enough, you'll be storm-free. It's a lie. It's a false gospel. It's not supported by Scripture. In fact, Jesus told us very clearly that the storms come to all of us. The differentiating factor is what our lives are founded upon. He said, if our foundation is in place, that when the storm comes, we will stand. If our foundations are inadequate or suspect, that when the storms come, our lives and all about them will collapse. Now, he has my attention with that. And so we're going to spend a few sessions looking at some things that will help to storm-proof our lives. And I'm going to continue that in this session. We're going to do some lessons from Matthew. We're reading through Matthew right now, wherever you are in the reading plan with us. If you're on kind of the traditional venue, we're on Matthew chapter 10, and that's what I want to look at with you. But I woke up New Year's morning. I love the beginning of the year. It's like the beginning of a semester. You know, that first day of a new semester, I wasn't behind. Nobody was ahead of me. I didn't need the teacher to grade on a curve. Life was good. I mean, I was completely up to speed. And it would usually last until about noon. Well, I've always enjoyed the beginning of the year and the fresh set of opportunities and the strength to meet a new year. And I woke up New Year's Day with the reports of a terror attack in New Orleans. And Kath and I turned on the television, and the first thing I heard was an FBI agent saying, this is not a terrorist attack. Now, admittedly, I grew up in a barn in Tennessee. that if someone drives a truck at high speed into a street crowded with people, then gets out of the truck and opens fire on police officers, and attached to the truck is an ISIS flag, you don't have to be Deputy Dog to understand that's a terrorist attack. And I've been encouraging you for quite a season now to watch and listen and think and be prepared to act, not in anger or belligerence or violence, but we have to pay attention in a way we didn't in the past. Because clearly, some of the people controlling the messaging just think you're stupid. It's offensive to me. I mean, imagine that in any number of other contexts. It would be laughable if someone wearing a white hood with KKK painted on the back of it drove into a group of minority people. The first thing that people observing would say would not be, this is not a racist event. Of course it is. Now, the motivations around all of that can be discussed and understood, but I think what we have to acknowledge is because of choices, because of manipulation, because of a diminishment of free speech, because of a burying of so much truth, there is a tremendous deterioration of trust amongst institutions and offices, which it is very, very important that we have trust in, which means that we're at a very critical juncture. The reason it's a part of the community of faith is we're the conscience of a culture, and we have to engage with what's happening in the culture, or the deterioration will continue. It's like imagining there's no connection between your diet and your physical health. You can say, well, I'm a spiritual person, so it doesn't matter what I eat. I'll be healthy. You're confused. In the same way, a church that's weak and anemic and not engaged and not watching and listening and thinking, not standing our post, not being light and salt, we diminish a culture to deterioration and ultimately collapse. There's a tremendous deterioration of trust in the FBI. I don't doubt there's good people there. I'm waiting to see them find their voices and be given opportunities, because for a good while, they have not been leading. The Justice Department, the Center for Disease Control, churches. Churches are as guilty on this front as any of those organizations that begin with letters. Big tech, social media, I know they entertain us, and we spend way too much time on those platforms, but they are filled not only with ungodly things and cooperating with ungodly things, but they practice censorship of the values that we hold as a part of our Judeo-Christian worldview. And the list goes on. You say, well, you know, I'll get concerned about it when it comes to our community. You're not watching. It was Christmas Day 2020 when there was an explosion on 2nd Avenue in Nashville. And I heard the august mayor of Nashville that afternoon say, really, there's nothing. There was just a few windows broken. They're just now completing the destruction of that block downtown. There were businesses that never reopened. And within 24 hours, they said to us, there's nothing to see here. It's all complete. We understand the whole thing. Just look away. 2 years ago, we had a school shooting in Nashville. Children were killed. A transgender person, obviously someone who was not well. But there wasn't anything even closely resembling full disclosure. We've become so accustomed to it that we've stopped watching and listening. Well, I would submit to you that the pathway forward from here has to be different. We have to expect something different. Trust has to be earned. If you give trust when people have not proven themselves to be trustworthy, you're not kind or compassionate, you're foolish. Trust has to be established. I learned a principle when I was a child that I still think is pretty effective. When a mistake is made, acknowledge the mistake. And then we can move forward. I believe the season ahead of us will reflect a bit of New Year's Day. I don't know the extent, but I feel very confident that there's a time of confusion and chaos and disruption. I think there are powerful voices and influences that don't want to see the momentum of destruction disrupted amongst us. I think the intent for the diminishment of the Judeo-Christian worldview and the dismantling of America is intentional. Don't pray in our schools. Well, we stopped that because we weren't praying in our homes. I get it. To separate us from our historic culture and tell us that it's inappropriate or evil, and we've been quiet? Please understand that an election alone will not cause evil to relent. We're going to have to learn new responses, how to live in the authority of our faith, and that's more than just sitting in church when it's convenient. We're going to have to develop ourselves a new trust in God. God is moving in the earth. I choose to be a part of that. But to do that, I'll have to be willing to be different. I'll have to learn to trust Him and follow Him in new ways. People say to me frequently, I've heard it many, many, many, many times, well, you know, Alan, Pastor, I don't know what to do. I'm only one person. I just don't know what to do. Well, I do. I do. And I don't mean in arrogance, I know the solution to the whole thing, or I have every detail worked out, but I do understand a response that would have positive consequences. What if we each one begin to honor God with new intentionality in our lives? Oh, you mean that? Yeah! What if we begin to honor the Creator of heaven and earth as if we believed He was real? If we removed Him from the category of a divine suggestion and we really began to imagine He was Lord again, it'll change everything. So while I would encourage you to watch and listen and think, I don't want you to be agitated, frightened, threatened. I want you to understand that the response of the people of faith is essential. And for this day, I intend to read my Bible daily with God's help. You miss a day, come see me. We'll re-engage. And I thought maybe just to add a bit of momentum with that, I would take a chapter from Matthew. It's part of our reading for this day if you started the year with us. If you haven't, you can listen to the lesson when you get to Matthew chapter 10. Now, I know we all read the Bible differently. I don't really read my Bible in that daily plan, imagining that I'm going to get divine direction every day. Those people make me anxious. Do you have one of those friends? Every time I see them, you know, there's the Lord has spoken to them again. I mean, we read the same passage and they heard angels singing and they found things in the original language. And I'm like, I just read Matthew 10. And then they make me a bit worried, but there are times when I'll pick it up and it feels far more personal. So I don't want to put on you the burden of reading it the way I'm going to read it to you today. I don't think that's appropriate. I have a bit of an advantage. For on most of you, I have a few years head start. I had some technical training. I don't know how helpful it is, but I had some. I have the same kind of opportunity that the color commentators on a ball game have. They've been engaged perhaps more frequently than those of us who are just casual observers, and they give us the benefit of that. I believe that's what I can add, but my opinion didn't come down from the mountain carved in stone. When you read your Bible, it's not always about having the definitive explanation. It's about presenting yourself to the Lord and say, I would like to know you better.
1: We'll be right back. But first, Pastor Allen wants to share a limited edition commemorative set to help you celebrate God's faithfulness to our nation.
2: Hey, we're celebrating this year the 250th anniversary of the signing of the Declaration of Independence. What a wonderful privilege we have. You know, God has blessed our nation so many good things. People say to me, well, our whole history's not good. Well, folks, you know, my history's not great. Your family history's not perfect. But you love your family. You love your children. In spite of our weaknesses, well, our nation hadn't been perfect. But through that whole story, the goodness of God is evident. It still is. Let's ask God to bless America again.
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20: 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Now, let's get back to Pastor Allen with this message called Stormproof Foundations, Lessons from Matthew. 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
3: With that, let's step into Matthew 10. It's an amazing chapter to me. But most of the chapters you would hand me, I would tell you were amazing. Some of them are a little less dynamic when you get to Leviticus. But we'll work on that when we get there. I'll help. Matthew 10, he, Jesus, called his 12 disciples to him and he gave them authority to drive out evil spirits and to heal every disease and sickness. And these are the names of the 12 apostles. And then they're listed, Simon, who's called Peter, and Andrew, and James, and John, and Philip, and Bartholomew, and Thomas, and Matthew, and James, and Thaddeus, and Simon the Zealot, and Judas, who betrayed him. I think the punchline in there is that introductory line. It's the thesis statement for this opening paragraph. Excuse me. Jesus called his 12 disciples to him, and he gave them authority to drive out evil spirits and to heal every disease and sickness. Now, when I read that, I recognize there's a decision that has been pushed at me. And I believe it's very intentional on both Matthew and the Holy Spirit's part. I have to decide what I believe about that assertion. Was that something Jesus did in the first century? Or is that something Jesus is still doing in the 21st century? Because that's going to change everything. If you believe the Bible is a collection of tales and ideas of things that may or may not have happened in antiquity, but they have very little relevance for you today, it presents one set of things to you. If you imagine it's addressive literature and everything in it becomes a manual for our engagement with life today in the midst of the world that we're facing, it becomes a very different thing for you. I'm of the opinion that what Jesus did for those 12 disciples, he's still doing in the world. Now, for full disclosure, there are schools of theology that disagree with me. They have a fancy label for that. It's called cessationism, from the word cease, meaning to stop. So there are people who have given their entire lives to studying the Bible that said that the supernatural, miraculous activity of God stopped with the apostolic age, when the

Nothing more dramatic than that will ever happen to you. Not the rapture, not the resurrection from the dead. They pale in significance to the magnitude and the scope of the new birth. So it feels bizarre to me to see people that believe in conversion, salvation, the new birth, and then they say God doesn't do miracles. Well, he doesn't do them in the way I want. He certainly doesn't follow my timeline. But the fact that I can't control God doesn't make him less God. In fact, it's an argument to the opposite. If I could control him, he wouldn't be God. I'll give you one verse to kind of support my perspective. And I typically don't argue scripture, so I would invite you not to do that either. I don't think it's, you can prove anything you want with a handful of verses. I'll give you an example. I read a story of a man that was looking for guidance. So he opened his Bible and he put his finger down. And he said, God, I really need to know what to do today. And he looked and it said, Judas went and hanged himself. Not funny. And he said, well, that couldn't be God. So he closed his Bible, he opened it back up, and he put his finger down and he said, go thou and do likewise. If you let me pull three verses from the Bible, I can prove anything I want to. Context makes a difference. That's why reading your Bible is so impactful, so important. But in Acts chapter 10, Peter, through a series of supernatural events, dreams, visions, angelic visits, I mean, there's a whole collection of things that caused Peter to arrive in a place Peter would have never have gone. A Gentile town dominated by Romans into the home of a Roman centurion. I mean, everything about it goes against the grain. And when Peter arrives in that place, the Holy Spirit is poured out upon the Gentiles, the Roman centurion and his household, in an identical fashion to what happened in Acts chapter 2 on the day of Pentecost. And Peter gives us his deduction from that, his conclusion from watching all of these supernatural things, and then he recognizes that God is doing something far beyond what he can do. And this is what he said. It's in your notes. It's Acts 10. Peter began to speak, and he said, I now realize how true it is that God does not show favoritism, but he accepts men from every nation who fear him and do what is right. Some of the older translations, it says God is no respecter of persons. Well, I would submit to you that what God would do in the first century, God will do in the 21st century. And that's a very important component as you're building your foundation. God still hears the prayers of his people. God is still engaged in some very dramatic ways in the midst of the people of faith. We depend upon that. I'm very grateful for the medical community. I'm very grateful for science. I don't want to diminish them. I depend upon them. But I don't want to trade the power of God for a scientific formula, because God knows things that the scientists haven't figured out yet. I want to come back. That passage really leads us into a discussion about the Jewish people and anti-Semitism. When Peter says God doesn't show favoritism, but I don't want to take my time. The next session, God willing, I want to unpack that whole idea in some detail, because one of the greatest proponents, some of the greatest fuel for the hatred of the Jewish people has come from people standing under the umbrella of Christianity. And you need to understand why. If we're going to deconstruct it, and I believe we need to understand why. But not today. Next session, God willing. Verse 5, these 12, who Matthew just introduced you to, Jesus sent out with the following instructions. Don't go among the Gentiles, fancy word for people who aren't Jewish, or enter any town of the Samaritans. Go rather to the lost sheep of Israel. As you go, preach this message. The kingdom of heaven is near. Heal the sick, raise the dead, cleanse those who have leprosy, drive out demons. Freely you've received, freely give. Jesus is very clearly sending them out with an assignment that looks a lot like the ministry they've been watching him do. Whatever town or village you enter, search for some worthy person there and stay at his house until you leave. As you enter the home, give it your greeting. If the home is deserving, let your peace rest on it. If it's not, let your peace return to you. If anyone won't welcome you or listen to your words, shake the dust off your feet. And when you leave that home or town, I tell you the truth, it will be more bearable for Sodom and Gomorrah on the day of judgment than for that town. I think one of the challenges we face is we understand intuitively not everybody's going to be receptive to the message about Jesus. Not everybody's going to want to read the Gospels with us. Not everybody's going to be happy that we read our Bible or we want to be identified with God.
And because of that, we think, well, maybe I should be

0: quiet. Maybe I should be respectful. We think it's something that's just emerged. And the clear presentation from Scripture is, folks, what we face is not new. It's not unique to the 21st century. Cancel culture is not new. They beheaded John the Baptist. They crucified Jesus. That's worse than being suspended from YouTube. Cancel culture is not new. The courage to identify as a follower of Jesus is demanded in every generation. Now, that, there's something liberating in that for me. Because when we see the contemporary challenges and the present-day threats, you're tempted to think, oh, it's the end of the age. It's going to be horrible. I need a cave. But just a little bit of awareness of history and the generations who preceded us, I'm going, ah, they've been using that tactic for a long time. Bother. Now, Matthew pushes on. In fact, on that topic, in verse 16, Jesus said, I'm sending you out like sheep among wolves. Excuse me? Excuse me. Jesus said that. He said, I'm sending you like sheep amongst wolves. That's a fancy way. If you're lunch meat, you got no hope. Sheep have no protection against the wolf. It's why you need a shepherd. They can't outrun them. They can't outthink them. They don't have any defensive weapons that will protect them. They are absolutely vulnerable if there's not an intervention. And Jesus said to his friends, I'm sending you out like sheep amongst wolves. Some of you say, you know, I work in a place where it's difficult to be a Christian. Or I live in this neighborhood and it's filled with godless people. Or my kids go to a school and it's not. Yeah. I'm sending you out like sheep amongst wolves. Therefore. So now he's going to give us a response. Be as shrewd as snakes and as innocent as doves. Be shrewd and innocent. That will take the leading of the Holy Spirit. Because I typically think I can either be shrewd or innocent, but it's hard to bundle that.
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8: With SRN News, I'm Keith Peters in Washington. The House, for the first time, has approved a war powers resolution that would halt the U.S. military action against Iran. Wednesday's action defied President Trump as a handful of Republicans joined with Democrats to end the three-month-long war. The Republican-led Senate is moving forward with legislation to fund immigration enforcement agencies after forcing the White House to drop its settlement fund for political allies and stripping a separate proposal for White House security from the bill. The Senate voted 53-46 on Wednesday to begin debate on the roughly $70 billion bill to fund U.S. Immigration and Customs Enforcement and the Border Patrol. On Wall Street, the Dow down by 620 points, the NASDAQ dropped 239, the S&P lower by 56. This is SRN News.
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13: It's not that I don't like being a mom. 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
13: Honey, a woman's work is never done.
15: Well, if you're a busy mom, especially with younger children, you can probably relate to those comments. Today on Focus on the Family with Jim Daly, we'll explore some of those day-to-day challenges of motherhood, and we'll have lots of encouragement and insights from moms who are going through the same thing.
12: Yeah. Hey, right from the outset, let me say, we know moms do work at home, and some moms work outside the home and at home, and more dads are doing more things around the house too. Mm-hmm. That's just the way the modern family operates. So if we say something, you're going, oh, that's stereotypical. That's not our intention. It's just our experience. And I want to open with that kind of story, because I got home from work when our boys were probably like 6 and 4, and Jean literally met me at the door and kind of pushed the boys right into mm-hmm. me. I mean, I had one foot in the door. And she said, I am kind of tired of some of the shenanigans that have gone on today. You need to take over. And Jean's an awesome mom, but she kind of ended up in the short end of that rope for that day.
15: Even said, awesome mom.
12: Can I just change? Can I just change my clothes? And she's like, yeah, do what you need to do, but engage these guys because I'm through today. Oh, so, but it was so fun. And she, you know, she's a great mom. And that's what we want to talk about today, is for the moms that feel like you're at the end of your rope on days, especially with the little ones, because there's so much activity, so much kinetic activity going on, chasing them down, changing diapers, you know, whatever can be done with the other things on your list, it feels overwhelming. But we want to give you hope today that you can do this.
15: Yeah, mm-hmm. It's a privilege and a wonderful role and a demanding role. Mm-hmm. And we have three moms in the studios with us. We're excited to have Kristen Roush, Ashley Durand, and Dr. Jenny Coffey. Kristen and Ashley have two young children, and they've co-authored a book called, and it's published by Focus on the Family, it's called Mothering on Empty, How Moms Like You Found God's Joy. Jenny's the mom of four. She's a marriage and family therapist, and she works on our counseling team here. She's been in the booth and also in the studio with us.
12: Yeah,
15: before.
12: That's for sure. Well, let me say welcome to all of you. It's great to have you two for the first time, and Jenny, good to have you back.
16: Thanks. Great to be here.
12: Yeah, so was that a fair description of, crazy?
16: Yeah.
12: Is that what does it sound like to you to be the mother of young children?
16: Yeah.
12: Give me the noise.
16: Well, it's interesting now because mine are getting older, which is weird.
12: Like 14 to 9, if I
16: right.
12: know
16: my oldest is 14, and then my youngest is 9. So it's more of like, I remember when people told me when they were younger, like the young years are the physically exhausting years and the older years are the emotionally exhausting years.
12: Yeah, I think that's right.
16: And that has proven to be so true because especially with my job, it's like I come home and I'm sounded like my sensory is out, you know, like my hearing is like, oh my word, I've been listening
12: all
16: day.
12: So you can relate to Jean.
16: Yeah.
12: That little story.
16: And then
12: there.
16: They want to tell me stuff, of course, you know, and I'm like, yes, okay. Yeah. Like, gotta find it.
12: Moms are wonderful. Moms are always there. So what's your animal noise for the busy time of the season? What? What's
16: yes,
12: it sound
16: exactly.
12: like, Ashley?
16: Yeah.
12: So I'm in the range,
16: yes.
12: right?
16: Yes.
17: Yeah, you got it spot on. I was laughing because that's a very relatable story. I feel like as a mom with young children, there are days when I wake up and I have the best plans for the day of all the activities that the kids are going to do and love and the chores that are going to happen and
12: right.
17: the homemade meal that is going to be the best and everyone's going to love it. And then as the day unfolds, somebody colors markers on the hard floors. The neighbors pop by, the toilet overflows. Yeah. I didn't get a chance to brush my teeth, you know.
12: Yeah. And it's 3 p.m.
17: Tragic.
16: Yeah.
17: One day a skunk showed up in our yard when we were outside, and it didn't spray us, but it sprayed the yard and the whole house and the car. Everything smelled for like weeks.
12: Oh my.
17: Wow. Anyway, there was one day like that where I was completely overwhelmed by how the day had unfolded, and I had managed to make dinner. And it was on the table, and everyone was just picking at their food, and nobody was eating it. And I just burst into tears. And I said, don't you know how hard it was for me to get this meal on the table?
12: Right.
17: I put my heart into it, and you guys don't even care.
12: We're hitting all the high notes here. All the moms are going, yep, check.
16: And then she just starts spoon feeding. Exactly. Like, you're going to eat.
12: All right, Kristen, I need yours. I'm not going to let you skate here.
18: Oh, man, I am not good at sound effects. Oh. What am I going to do? Okay.
12: Oh, that's good. You could be the calm mom. I mean, everything will be fine.
18: Yeah. Oh, yes.
12: Are you kind of in that category?
18: I would like to be that
15: mom. There you go.
12: Let me ask you, though. I mean, you kind of opened this can because it is expectations. Mm-hmm. Like, you know, you have it all laid out, especially if you're a list maker and, you know, kind of organized in your thinking. And this is how 9 o'clock's going to roll and 10 o'clock and noon's going to be just like this. It doesn't work that way, does it?
18: No, and I didn't realize how controlling I was until I had kids, and they totally threw the rule book out the window.
12: Yeah.
18: It's like, oh, okay, this is how it's going to be. All right. Yeah. I'm going to have to learn how to be flexible and roll with it and be okay with that.
12: Let me start in that spot, because I think when you look at what is God teaching us as we are the adults in the room, so often reflects what we're trying to teach our kids, right? But that idea of control, control's an illusion.
18: Yes.
12: Don't you think?
18: Yes, absolutely. And motherhood has been such a journey of learning to surrender not only my kids to the Lord and entrust them to the Lord, but also surrender myself to the Lord and say, wow, I'm so inadequate for this job.
12: Well, thanks for listening to Focus on Family. I think we just nailed it right there.
15: Yeah.
12: Jenny, as a counsel, I do want to have you pitch into that a little bit, because that is true. I mean, when your kids are young, and that's the theme of our discussion today, control is natural. Mm-hmm. We want to control their environment. I mean, oh my goodness, did you guys buy all the stuff? The you know, the protector around the fireplace, all the electrical, the cabinet, can't open the cabinet door without pushing it down. I mean, we had a weekend where Jean said, okay, they're getting into stuff. It's time. And that's the safetyization of your home. So, and that's good control, because you want to keep your young children safe.
16: Right.
12: But if you maintain that into later years, even, I mean, later, like 7, 8, 9, it starts to become a problem.
16: Right. And I would say, to your point of control's an illusion, I would say ultimate control's an illusion. I think it's
12: that's
16: okay
12: a good way to say
16: to control in the sense of have
12: that's
16: some
12: true.
16: Autonomy over self, right? To say like, oh, if there's only a few things I can get done today, these are the things I'm going to try to get done, like the meal.
12: Yeah.
16: Like, okay, the meal happened. That's a sense of control, because she could have picked a couple other things.
12: Yeah.
16: So, yes, as they get older, I mean, even one of the things that we know is from about 0 to 8 or 9, depending on maturity, children are completely others motivated.
12: Right.
16: Like, they need that reminder, others motivated. Around 8, 9, depending on maturity, to about 16, we hope that they are a mix of self and others motivated.
12: Yeah.
16: So
12: that's a normal growth
16: pattern.
12: Yeah,
16: maybe you forgot your lunch and I let you forget it today. Like those types of things. And then hopefully by 16, they're completely self-motivated. And so that, to your point of the control, it's like, if we're still doing some of that stuff at 10, 11, 12, we're actually keeping them back when they're older.
12: Yeah. Ashley, you get all the good questions here. Because I'm thinking of the time Jean and I, before we had kids, and we're at like Sam's Club or something, and we see this kid melt down, and mom's, you know, struggling to get control. And of course, those without children go, you know, when we have kids, that will never happen. Until I got a phone call from Jean getting out of a Walmart line, and she said, oh, Trent went crazy over a candy bar. I kept saying no, and he had this meltdown, and this army guy in his uniform came over and said, "Son, you need to listen to your mother." And it freaked Trent out. He was probably like three. Mm-hmm. But he already made the connection. This dude in a uniform has authority, right? Mm-hmm. But I don't know who that was. But thank you, because I was traveling. I wasn't there to help. But this guy got Trent's attention. What was your meltdown experience? Yes. And was it you or your children?
17: Well, one leads to the other, you know?
12: Yeah. Isn't that true?
17: So, before I had kids, I also was very much like, I had this idea that I was never going to be disciplining my kids in anger. I wasn't going to be a yelling mom. I was just always going to be so graceful and patient. And then, and then I had a child that was exactly like me, and that triggered me in ways I didn't know were possible. But one day we were at the library. My son was about three at the time, and I had given him a 5-minute warning. We're going to be leaving in 5 minutes, so finish up your coloring. Well, 5 minutes went by, and he was not ready to leave. He threw a huge meltdown, threw himself on the floor, screaming. I felt the library, the library is quiet. Everyone's,
12: yeah. I've just seen this librarian giving you the eyeball.
17: Everyone's staring at me. And I had a new baby at the time. I was holding a bag of books. So I'm holding the baby, the books, and I'm trying to pick up this toddler off the floor. He screamed, "Don't touch me." My inner pressure is building, you know? And I start sweating a little bit. Like, everyone's watching me. I felt like they all were thinking, what a terrible mom. She can't control her kids. And finally, it was like an Olympic sport. I got the baby, the toddler, the bag of books out to the car, and he's screaming the whole entire way. And when we get to the car, suddenly Mount Vesuvius erupts, and I just started screaming back at him. And I instantly felt this shame of, this is not the kind of mom I wanted to be. Yeah. And as I reflected on it later, why was I so angry?
12: Yeah,
17: it wasn't because he wasn't wanting to leave the library. It was because I was putting too much of my identity in what the random library patrons thought of me and feeling like a failure, rather than what did my son actually need. And in response, I threw an adult-sized tantrum.
12: Yeah.
17: And that wasn't going to bring about the gospel change in him or in me. It's just going to make me feel more like a failure.
12: When you're touching on something that's important for all of us as parents, whether you're a mom or a dad, this idea that we derive our sense of worth out of how our children behave.
17: Right.
12: Especially as Christians. I think we in the Christian community put a lot of value on that. And we love to hear, your children are so well behaved. What have you done? Mm-hmm. Well, I pray 4 hours a day. And God honors that and has given me wonderful children. But Jenny, talk about that idea of, and you might have some very compliant children.
16: Mm-hmm.
12: And that's a great thing. God bless you. Most of us didn't get all of that. Right. And so the reality is, children push those buttons mm-hmm. for reasons. But clinically, again, the idea that we're trying to see too much of us in our children's behavior.
16: Yeah, I think that that's probably one of the hardest parts of parenting is to what Ashley was saying, is you see something in them that is a reflection of something that you don't love about yourself. And you were hoping that they wouldn't have to do it.
12: So how do you let the air out of that? How do you, somebody that has 3 and 4 year olds and she's struggling in that spot right now because she just had the meltdown in the library. Thank you very much. Mm-hmm. What is the prep for her to say, okay, next time you're in that situation, mm-hmm. here's some things to think about.
16: Yeah. Well, one of the things I think to remember too, I like to remind people that more often than not, if you have a child that's pretty compliant at school, the public thing is hard, especially when they're toddlers, but at school, in church, at other places, and they tend to melt down at home, what that actually means is that they feel super safe at home, and they feel emotionally safe to be able to do that because nobody can keep it all together all the time.
12: Right.
16: And so that's actually, a lot of moms or dads will get into this place where they're like, they're so nice for Mrs. So-and-so, why are they terrible to us? And I'm like, this actually shows that they feel like you're emotionally safe enough to completely lose it.
12: Right.
16: And then it is our job to help them self-regulate. But in those moments, what I tried to remember, especially, it's hard to not reactively parent. That's typically what happens in those moments. More often than not, I have tried to remember, like you said, so in Jane Doe library patron, it doesn't necessarily matter.
12: Right.
16: And
12: you probably never see her again.
16: No, right. And so you kind of sit in that place and you say, I have to care in this moment more about what my kid needs than what mm-hmm. this 60-year-old woman thinks or this 50-year-old man. Like, I have to care more about what my kid needs in the moment, because they do at that age absolutely need you to help them co-regulate. They cannot do it on their own.
12: And it's always good to try to be the adult. I mean, just be telling yourself that whole time, because it's so easy to tip into the emotionalism of going toe to toe. I'm a lot bigger than you. I can take you. I mean, you're going, what? What am I thinking? Krista, I'm not going to let you out of this. You're just you're just the perfect mom. There's a story in the book where you had something unusual, an ungrateful child.
17: Yes, never.
12: I say that tongue in cheek. But what was your situation that expressed itself to you?
18: Yes. So talk about a mirror moment where, so my son had outgrown his previous scooter, and I was able to find another scooter that was, in my opinion, excellent.
12: You are a great mom. That's what is you're hearing in your head.
18: Sure.
12: I'm such a good mom. Look what I did.
18: Look at what I got for him. He's going to love this. He's going to be over the moon. I cannot wait to give him the scooter. I show him the scooter, and he yells at me, "It's not as fast as my other scooter. What did you do with my other scooter?" Are you kidding me right now? We spent money on this new scooter. Your other one was falling apart, and you want your old scooter, and you're not grateful at all that I went out of my way to find you this new scooter, and I was so excited, and this was going to be a beautiful family moment. And like, what?
12: Did you try? This one's much faster. Just, I don't know, that he could clock it. Does he have a radar gun? Or
18: I should have told him, I'm going to time you, and I'm going to prove to you that this one's faster.
12: I would do that.
18: But in the moment, my jaw just dropped. I had no response. What do I even say to this? And then in my spirit, I could hear the Lord telling me, like, you also do this, by the way.
12: Oh, wow.
18: And it was just one of those convicting moments where I realized, no, it's so true. There are so many things that the Lord gives to me that are different than what I expected. Mm-hmm. It's better because the things that God gives us are ultimately better for us. Mm. But I'm hanging on to something that's not as good in my own faulty human, you know, way.
12: It takes a bit to put the mirror on you.
18: Yeah.
12: But it is so healthy.
18: Yeah.
12: Because then you could see the analogies, you know. I'm sure our Heavenly Father is like, what'd you do? Why'd you do it?
18: And but he's so patient with us.
12: Oh, yeah.
18: And that's where I wish, you know, we could be like he is. Yeah. And it'll be a lifelong process to try to become like that. But he uses moments like that to plug in those little, oh, and by the way.
12: It is you.
18: Yes.
15: And those are unwelcome moments. But in the end, you really do want to see the connection, don't you?
18: Absolutely.
15: Yeah. This is Focus on the Family with Jim Daly, and today we've got Kristen Roush, Ashley Durand, and Dr. Jenny Coffey with us, a mom panel talking about all the joys and challenges and moments, and we want to encourage you to get a copy of the book that Ashley and Kristen have written. 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
12: Jenny, I want to direct this to you. Your husband, Blakely, is a firefighter.
16: Yes.
12: That's awesome. Tell him thank you.
16: Yes.
12: I hope he never has to come to my house.
16: Well, yes, right. Yes.
12: But one of the reason I say all that is one of the difficulties is schedule.
16: Sure.
12: So his schedule, my brother-in-law, Gene's brother, was a firefighter. Mm-hmm. And, you know, you're on for certain hours, then you're off, and then you have a week of a different set of hours. It's very erratic in that profession.
16: Right.
12: How did you learn to manage that solo parenting concept? You know, the idea that I feel like I'm all alone.
16: I think I have it a little bit easier because this is all I've ever known. Like, I've been married 18 years this year, and he's been a firefighter since he was 19. So I have empathy for the people where it switches
12: because
16: that's rough. But it was kind of thrown into it. So it's like, this is just the way it is.
12: Yeah.
16: And so a big part of it, and to your point, I do think a lot of young Gen X, millennial, Gen Z dads are, how do I say this? More involved in the day-to-day than maybe the older generations were. And so having him help is a normal thing. But when he is gone, I think one of the hardest things for me is, to the point of what both of them were saying, is the pivoting when you have like okay, I'm going to work today. And now all of mine are in school. So it's a little bit easier to kind of plan. All right, I'm going to do these things today and then I'm going to pick them up. And then a kid gets sick or there's some wrench thrown in, like he, like yesterday, he didn't get let out at 8 like he was supposed to. He had an hour where he had to wait for his relief. And so it's like, all right, now he, if I was planning on him to be able to help, right, he can't help now.
12: Let me ask you specifically, because that's where a lot of tension can crop up in the marriage.
16: Yes.
12: You know, forget the parenting for a minute. So again, disappointment on expectations. Mm-hmm. And, you know, when it's thoughtless, I get that.
16: Sure.
12: There may be a need to obviously voice those concerns where, you know, he didn't get home on time because mm-hmm. he stopped to linger and talk to friends, or, you right. know, something yeah. like that. But when it's that kind of thing, where it's work-related, I couldn't get out of the office or whatever it might be, what's a better mechanism for a stressed-out mom of young kids who thought, this is when I could go take a bath? Mm-hmm. I mean, just as a thought, that would be a dream, wouldn't it? Mm-hmm. Or just getting that break so that Blakely would take the kids so mm-hmm. I can get some things done around the house that mm-hmm. I need to get done.
16: Mm-hmm.
12: What's an adult kind of attitude rather than to pounce on him?
16: Mm-hmm. Well, that is the instinct.
12: It is. I mean, there is. Have you ever done that?
16: Yeah. I mean, and I tell people that in couples therapy all the time. I'm like, your brain, when it goes into fight or flight, or when you're stressed like that, it's scanning for threat. And so what's right in front of you is
12: the biggest threat in the moment.
16: Right. Yeah. And so that's what it's going to see, is like your spouse or your child. And
12: how do you
16: so,
12: de-escalate mm-hmm. that, though? How do you do that?
16: I think the biggest part of it is it's so simple. I was telling a client this yesterday. I was like, it's so simple and yet so practically difficult to actually do. But the biggest part of it is the pause. And so what yeah. I tell people is to remind them, because I hear often people talk about the somatic or the physical. They're like, but I was so triggered. I'm like, right. Once you are, you have to just let your body go. Like, once the body's been flushed with chemicals, you have to just let it process the chemicals out, because right. that is a natural thing the Lord put in us. But what you can do is create space between the physical reaction and the mental, like, spiraling rumination or reactivity.
12: Yeah.
16: And so I say, like, let the physical body do what it needs to do. And at the same time, pause, step back, and allow, like, take a brain break and say, let me just pause for a second before I pounce on any of this, and knowing that I might still be anxious.
12: Yeah, and that's a great first step. Just mm-hmm. slow down, take mm-hmm. a deep breath.
16: It's the only thing to do.
12: I actually have started doing that. It works. Are you proud of me?
16: I am.
12: Yeah. It is. I mean, it took many decades.
16: Uh-huh. Yep.
12: But I'm better at it now. I feel better. I'm more patient.
16: Yes.
12: You know, in the home, that kind mm-hmm. of thing. Mm-hmm. Kristen, again, I'm not letting you out of this thing.
18: I don't want to be out of it.
12: But you have a verse in Acts 26, kicking against the goads. Mm. Now, I just want to say, a lot of people may not know what a goad is. Tell us what a goad is and what's the scripture getting at when we're kicking against the goads.
18: Yes, I also had to look it up.
12: Yeah, good.
18: I didn't know what a goad was. So picture
12: Is it a
18: some,
12: sticker?
18: It's not a sticker.
12: Oh, okay.
18: So picture oxen, and you are trying to guide this ox down a certain path.
16: Mm.
18: It's a pokey stick.
12: I was close.
18: Yes. Okay. I thought you meant,
12: I meant like a stick.
16: I know.
12: No, like a bead.
18: Sticker.
12: Sorry. I wasn't very clear. Something that sticks you, a sticker.
18: Not sparkles. No. Okay.
12: Okay. So you're thinking pokey stick.
18: Pokey stick.
12: Oh, so that's a goad.
18: Yes. Okay. So if the ox starts to veer out mm. of the path, mm-hmm. you poke it with the goad and they're supposed to go back onto the path. Some animals do not like being poked with the pokey stick, and so they will kick at the pokey stick, kicking at the goads, which is actually more painful because they are putting force right. against the pokey stick,
16: mm-hmm.
18: thus hurting themselves,
12: yeah.
18: Rather than just going back where they are supposed to be going, the best path for them. And so I had this experience where I was honestly, like, I was angry with God, and I was having kind of a pouting session, and I was like, God, I don't like this. This is so uncomfortable. Why are you letting me go through this really challenging season? I don't feel like I deserve this. Like, are you really good? You know, those kinds of questions yeah. that come to your mind during prolonged seasons of struggle and challenges. And he just brought this verse to mind. He's like, why are you kicking against the goads? And so I had to look it up. what are you talking about, Lord? So I looked it up. I was like, oh, I'm making this harder on myself because of the way I'm reacting to the situation. I'm making it more painful for myself. God is ultimately doing good for me. He's ultimately doing good for our family. But I'm seeing it through the lens of, this is hard. This is uncomfortable. I don't like this. I don't want to go in this direction. Yeah. So I'm fighting it. I'm pouting about it. I'm having a bad attitude. God is saying, if you'll just shift your attitude, this will be so much more pleasant for you, so much more pleasant for your family. And it was just kind of a aha moment for me.
12: Boy, you know, much of life seems to point in that direction, right? Mm-hmm. If you just adjust your attitude, daughter, son, I mean, the Lord, he must have that speech with different people thousands of times a day in different circumstances, because this is just the human condition, right? Mm-hmm. The sinfulness of humanity. Ashley, I want to read a quote from the book because I thought this was good, Mothering on Empty. In the book you wrote, I realized that if my identity was based solely on my role as a mother, then I would come up short every time. Yeah. My kids would never be perfect, and neither would I. Mm-hmm. That's a good billboard. Guess what, everybody? You're never going to be perfect, and your kids will never be perfect either. They might be great kids, but if they're perfect, they'd be Jesus.
17: Right.
12: So how did that minister to your heart to say, how do you embrace that and believe it?
17: Yeah, well, that's the challenge that I've wrestled through. Yeah, mm-hmm. yeah. But I feel like when you put your identity in people, no matter how good they are, and no matter how well-behaved they are or how kind they are to you, at some point they will let you down. And at some point you'll be feeling like you're at rock bottom because you aren't feeling loved, basically. Yeah. And so when I realized that and realized that I needed to have my identity in Christ first, that really changed everything. And nothing has helped me form my identity more than spending time reading the Bible. As simple as that sounds, and if you're a Christian, you've heard that so many times, but it really is true that as a mom, you feel like you don't have time because you're so tired and you're always caring for other people. So you feel like you should put it off until later. But the more that you don't feed your soul, the more empty that you are.
12: Well, that certainly is true, and that's why we've been encouraging moms today. Your role is so important. Here at Focus on the Family, we want to equip you to be the best parent you can be. I'm so thankful for our panel of moms, Ashley, Kristen, and Jenny, and I'm looking forward to more of their insights next time. This is such good stuff. And John, I think you're going to agree. There's a lot here for us dads as well.
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7: Hi there, welcome in. I'm Dave Straubman. Coming up in just half an hour, it's the Barnabas Effect with Pastor Paul Purvis. He's lead pastor at Mission Hill Church, represented in three locations here in Tampa Bay. 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
8: With SRN News, I'm Keith Peters in Washington. President Trump acknowledged criticizing Israeli Prime Minister Benjamin Netanyahu as crazy in a phone call that involved expletives. Trump discussed the tension between the two leaders in an interview released Wednesday. He said he was a little bit perturbed that Israel's fighting with Hezbollah in Lebanon was holding back peace talks with Iran, but the president insisted that his relationship with Netanyahu was solid. SpaceX says it plans to raise up to $75 billion when it goes public this month, setting the stage for the largest ever stock market debut and putting Elon Musk on course to becoming the world's first trillionaire. On Wall Street, the Dow down by 620 points, the Nasdaq dropped 239, the S&P declined 56. More details at srnnews.com.
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22: I'll bet they're cute.
13: Oh, ugly.
21: Not suitable for public exposure.
13: They're adorable. Well, can't you just tell me what the subject is?
21: I'd rather not.
23: I think it's more of an army of red ants.
13: No way.

0: Dearest Mother and Father, thank you for your very kind note and the care package you sent. The towels and linens were beautiful, and the sweater was equally attractive. I was amused by the rather delicate way in which you asked me to stop writing strictly about what I'm learning here at the college and to give you some indication of my social life. Well, between my studies and work at Holstein's Books, I don't have much time for socializing. But since I became a Christian, I've been seeing my friends from Wits End more than anyone else. Mostly Connie Kendall, since she's helping me with the basics of my newfound belief. I told you the latest about Eugene. Since he returned from his adventure across country, we've been working at our agreement to remain just friends. Of course, the big news is that John Avery Whittaker, or Whit as most people call him, left Odyssey to run an archaeological mission in the Middle East. Everyone misses him a lot. Whit's End is now managed by an old friend of his named Jack Allen. I have told you about Whit's End, right? It's a shop set up as an ice cream parlor, interactive museum, library, theater, a little bit of everything for the children of Odyssey. Some remarkable things happen there as well. Maybe it's due to my recent conversion to Christianity, but it sometimes seems as if situations emerge that purposefully teach a lesson. Perhaps it would help if I gave you an example. The other day I was there talking with Eugene. So our computers at the school were down for at least 2 hours.
1: 2 hours? Did they discover the source of the problem?
0: Yes, gophers.
1: Gophers?
0: They burrowed down to the cables and decided to make a meal of them. They're attracted to the lead for some unknown reason.
1: Of course. The telephone companies used to have those problems when they were laying cable across the Western Plains. Ultimately, the workers covered the cables with a thin steel tape to discourage the gophers. I suppose the college will have to do the same.
0: Perhaps you should suggest it, Eugene. Though I can't imagine why the gophers enjoyed the taste of lead in the first place.
1: Perhaps gophers are like humans. They enjoy something challenging to sink their teeth into.
0: Just so they don't bite off more than they can chew.
1: Well, perhaps you should drop them a line to warn them.
0: I'd have to dig up their address first.
1: I wouldn't bother, Katrina. Gophers wouldn't know a good suggestion from a hole in the ground.
2: Excuse me. Oh, hi.
1: Yes, Miss Kendall?
2: Sorry to interrupt, Eugene, but I was wondering if you know where Jack is.
1: Well, his most recent words to me indicated that he would be up in the office working on his painting.
2: His painting?
0: I find that hard to picture.
1: Oh, not if you draw on your imagination.
2: Jack's working on a painting?
1: Yes. Tom found out Jack liked to paint and suggested he enter something in the public library's local art display. I believe he wanted to brush up on his skills.
0: Well, I hope he doesn't make an exhibition of himself.
1: Exhibition? Mr. Allen isn't the type to show off.
2: Hold on. What are you two doing?
1: Doing?
2: Brush up, exhibition of himself, show off. I don't get it. Is this some kind of game?
1: Merely an abstract diversion, Miss Kendall. One person uses a word, phrase, or subject, and the other person has to follow it with a related word, phrase, or subject.
2: You're playing a word game, Eugene? I thought you hated puns.
1: In their proper place, puns can be a helpful mental exercise.
2: Uh-huh.
0: Eugene is only saying that because he knows it's no contest.
1: She says that, but she has met her match in me.
2: I get it. She said contest, and you said met her match.
1: Uh-huh.
3: Well, it's a striking game, but I don't have any words to fire off.
2: Huh? You said match, so I said striking, because you strike a match and it makes it fire. Which is why I said... Okay. Oh, never mind. I think I'll go find Jack.
0: Oh, Eugene, do you have the time?
1: Time? What does time have to do with fire?
0: Nothing. I need to know the real time.
1: It's 2:45.
0: Oh, my. I have to go. I'm tutoring a new student this afternoon. See you later.
1: Farewell.

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1: Benjamin died in prison almost a month ago.
2: What?
0: And Eugene invents something that could change the world.
3: The sky's the limit for you, Eugene.
0: As usual, there's a lot happening in Odyssey, both bad and good. 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
2: Now, I know it all seems rather commonplace, Mom and Dad, but bear with me. I dashed off to meet with my new student while Connie went up to see Mr. Allen. I found out the nature of that conversation and many others later.
4: Hold on. Come in.
5: Hi, Jack. Sorry to bother you, but... Oh, well, this is interesting.
4: It's just a canvas.
5: Eugene said you were working on a painting. Is this it?
4: Uh-huh. But I don't want anyone to see it yet. I'm not finished.
5: Oh. Well, I didn't know you liked to paint. Can I see it?
4: Maybe, when it's ready.
5: Not even a quick peek?
4: Not even a quick peek. Yeah, is there something I can do for you?
5: Oh, well, I just wanted you to know that the new ice cream was delivered.
4: Oh, thanks for telling me.
5: Sure.
4: Connie?
5: Well, can't you just tell me what the subject is?
4: I'd rather not.
5: Oh, okay. Well, I guess I'll see you later.
2: I met with my new student in one of the tutoring rooms at the college. Her name was Melissa. At first, I was confused because she was supposed to be a young girl in middle school. But the girl I met looked like she was my age, a college student. She had on nicely applied makeup and styled hair and a very fashionable outfit. And she even conducted herself with an easygoing confidence.
6: You must be Katrina Shanks. It's very nice to meet you.
2: Well, nice to meet you, too. You are Melissa, aren't you?
6: Uh-huh. May I call you Katrina, or do you prefer Miss Shanks?
2: Oh, Katrina's fine. You look older than I expected.
6: Do I? Well, thank you. A lot of people say that. Boys at the high school ask me out all the time.
2: You don't go out with them, do you?
6: No, my parents won't let me. Silly, aren't they?
2: Not really. Now, your mother said on the phone that you need some help with your studies in English, history, and math.
6: Where did you get that ring? It's just beautiful.
2: Oh, thanks. It was a gift from my father when I left for college.
6: He must be a wonderful man.
2: Yes, yes, he is. Now, I was thinking that it would be helpful to establish where you are academically.
6: Was he upset?
2: I beg your pardon?
6: That you left home for college. Your father.
2: Well, a little, I guess. But I have other siblings still at home, so that eases the loss. Now, there's some texts at the library I want you to get so we can get started.
6: Tell me about your siblings. Brothers? Sisters?
2: I have two brothers. Now, Melissa...
6: I'll bet they're cute.
2: Oh, they're adorable.
6: Do you have pictures with you? I'd love to see them.
2: We really should start studying.
6: We will. I would just like to see a picture of your family.
2: Well, okay, I think I've got one in my wallet here. My time with Melissa went by very quickly, and I only realized after the fact how hard it was to get her to study. I wasn't concerned, though, because she seemed to have natural poise and intelligence. I was certain that any time we lost would be made up quickly in later sessions. Nonetheless, I gave her a pop quiz to test her basic knowledge. She was surprised, but finally settled down to take it. As I conducted my meeting with Melissa, Eugene and Connie were back at wit's end, intrigued by this mysterious painting of Jack Allen's.
5: So you don't have any ideas either?
7: None whatsoever. Mr. Allen could come up with anything for all we can guess.
5: Oh, I'm dying to know what it is.
7: Miss Kendall, as I've so often observed in the past, and your own experiences confirm it, curiosity in your hands is like a dangerous weapon in the hands of a maniac, out of control and likely to harm.
5: Oh, yeah.
7: To respond in kind, yeah.
4: Eugene? Connie?
5: Over here, Jack.
7: At your service, Mr. Allen.
4: If it's all right, I have to run some errands in Connorsville.
5: You mean Connellsville?
4: Hmm? Oh, yes, yes, of course. Then I guess I'll go home, so I'll see you tomorrow, okay?
5: Sure. How's your painting coming along?
4: Huh? Oh, I finished it.
5: Really?
4: Mm-hmm. Sorry, I don't have time to show it to you right now. I'm running late. See you.
5: Bye.
7: Enjoy your errands.
5: Well, let's go.
7: Go?
5: Up to see the painting.
7: What?
5: Well, he said I could see it when he was finished, and now he's finished.
7: But I don't think...
5: Eugene, he said he's finished. He just didn't have time to show it to me now. I don't think that means I can't look for myself. Are you coming?
7: Well...
5: It's that one, under the canvas.
7: Under the canvas. A strong indication that he doesn't want it seen.
5: Or a strong indication that he didn't want to get dust on it.
7: Hmm.
5: We just have to take the cover off.
7: I wish I felt better about this.
5: Step aside. I'll take the canvas off. Oh.
7: Oh. Is that the painting?
5: I'm not sure that painting is the right word. This is what he was working on.
7: Hmm.
5: It's,
7: Yeah, the words escape me, too.
5: Mountains on the horizon?
7: No. I think it's more of an army of red ants, or something, marching towards a giant chocolate bunny, perhaps. obviously an impressionistic work.
5: Well, only if he's doing an impression of someone who can't paint. Eugene, this is awful.
7: Suffice to say, I wouldn't want to hang it on my wall. Or any wall, for that matter.
5: What are we gonna do?
7: I beg your pardon?
5: Well, Jack is gonna hang it on a wall, in public, at the library.
7: That was the idea, yes.
5: But we can't let him. If anyone sees this, he'll be humiliated.
7: Katrina, over here.
2: I saw Eugene later in the cafe at the college. He reluctantly told me about looking at Mr. Allen's painting and how terrible it was. Then we had a conversation about Melissa, my new student.
7: You sound as if you're impressed with Melissa.
2: Oh, yes. She's very mature for her age. She even talks older than she is. She gets sidetracked easily, but otherwise she's extraordinary. The only thing that doesn't make sense is why she needs a tutor.
7: Well, perhaps there's more to her than meets the eye.
2: Maybe so. I gave her a pop quiz just to test the extent of her knowledge. It should be a good indicator of what we'll have to work on, if we have to work on anything. If she's as smart as I think, I may have to tell her parents that she doesn't need my help.
7: I would humbly suggest to be careful not to jump to any conclusions.
2: Oh, I'd never count my chickens before they're hatched.
7: But you might kill two birds with one stone.
2: Not when a bird in hand is worth two in the bush.
7: Unless birds of a feather flock together.
2: Well, then I'd be forced to fly the coop.
7: There was paltry humor in that remark.
2: Oh, Eugene, that's a foul thing to say.
7: Well, I was just winging it.
2: I went back to my room that evening and graded Melissa's test. We met the next day to talk about it.
5: What?
2: You failed the pop quiz, Melissa.
5: No way.
2: I'm really sorry. I checked it over twice. You have the prettiest handwriting I've ever seen, but your name is about the only thing you spelled correctly. I'm surprised and disappointed.
5: Well, what did you expect? Our first time together and you just threw it at me.
2: It's a basic exam, Melissa. There's nothing there you shouldn't already know.
5: Are you kidding? How was I supposed to think straight when all you did was go on and on about your family?
2: What?
5: Your father did this, your mother did that. Oh, aren't my brothers so cute? Give me a break.
2: Melissa, you asked about my family. I tried to get us back to studying,
5: but... What kind of teacher are you? First you bore me to death, then you hit me with a ridiculous exam.
2: Melissa, any girl your age with average intelligence should know the answer to those questions.
5: I don't care about average girls. You want to know what I think about your exam? This is what I think of it. You can keep it.
2: I'm going to have to talk to your parents.
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0: 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We always love hearing from you.
5: Melissa! Melissa! Wait a minute.
6: What do you want?
5: I want to talk. Look, I need to say something about what just happened.
6: Yeah, like what?
5: Well, I think there's been a misunderstanding.
6: That's better. So, we're going to forget about the test, and you're going to keep your job as my tutor?
5: Not exactly.
6: Then what did you want to say?
5: I want to say first that you better never talk to me like that again.
6: What?
5: I don't care who you are, or how you dress, or how old you look. That tantrum of yours was worse than a spoiled 2-year-old.
6: You can't.
5: Be quiet until I'm finished. Second, don't you ever threaten me or any adult you come in contact with again. You understand? You think you can wreck my career?

0: she would turn and walk away. But she didn't. She went back to the classroom and apologized. After which she cried like the little girl she really was. My guess is, behind the nice clothes and stylish hair and grown-up play acting, was a young girl who needed some help. Unfortunately, she decided to let me help her. Our relationship wasn't the same after that. I'm happy to say that she's doing better all the time. But I learned an important lesson too, which I'll explain later.
1: Jack?
2: Yes, Connie. Hello, Eugene.
3: Greetings.
1: How'd your errands go yesterday?
2: Errands? Oh, well, as fine as errands can go, I suppose.
1: Good. Had a good night's sleep?
2: Yeah. And I stopped off to get a few groceries this morning, and since the supplier isn't coming till next week, I thought, is something wrong?
1: Wrong?
3: Nothing wrong, per se.
1: What could be wrong?
3: Wrong indeed.
2: Well, it's just that you're both looking at me like... Well, like something happened.
1: Happened?
2: Well,
3: nothing could happen, per se.
1: Happen?
3: Possibly.
2: Really, you can tell me. What's wrong?
3: Wrong? Well, nothing wrong.
2: Please. What is going on here?
1: Well, can you come up to the office?
2: Sure. But why?
1: It's about your painting.
2: What about my painting? All right, we're here. You want to tell me what this is all about? Eugene?
3: Mr. Allen, inasmuch as we respect you as a friend and...
2: Mm-hmm. Yeah, yes?
3: Miss Kendall has something to tell you.
1: Thanks, Eugene. Jack, if there's one thing we all believe around Wits End, it's that honesty is the best policy, right?
2: So I've heard.
1: Well, then it's best to lay our cards on the table.
3: Shoot from the proverbial hip.
1: Make a clean slate of it.
3: Bite the bullet and
1: Eugene,
3: face...
1: Eugene, this isn't your game.
3: Oh.
1: To make a long story short, Jack...
3: Yes, please do, Miss Kendall.
2: If you don't mind, I think it'd be best for all of us if you would just say what you have to say.
1: Well... Well, we looked at your painting and we think it's just terrible.
3: Tactfully put, Miss Kendall.
1: He said to just say it.
2: You looked at my painting?
1: Yeah.
2: Oh. And you think it's terrible?
1: Well, maybe terrible's too strong a word.
3: Wholly inadequate as a description.
1: Awful, maybe.
3: Amateurish.
1: Ugly.
3: Not suitable for public exposure.
2: Good. Just so it isn't terrible.
3: Mm-hmm.
2: Look, can you be a little more specific? It'd help me to understand what didn't work for you.
1: Well?
3: Perhaps if we took the canvas off...
2: The canvas? What canvas?
3: Well, this canvas.
2: You mean you looked at what was under this canvas?
1: Yeah. What's wrong?
2: Well, let's take the canvas off and see. This is it?
3: That's the one.
2: What specifically don't you like about it?
1: Jack, I'm not sure how to be specific.
2: Oh, please try.
1: Well, let's see.
2: The colors didn't work for you, hmm? Maybe the texture? How about the contrasting shapes?
3: Mr. Allen?
1: What's so funny?
2: Funny? Well, you too, if you don't mind my saying so.
1: What do we do?
2: This isn't the painting I did for the exhibit.
3: It isn't?
2: The painting for the exhibit is over behind the desk. This happens to be some doodling I was doing for my next painting. Then I got frustrated and cleaned my brushes on it.
1: Oops.
2: You really thought this was my painting?
1: Well...
3: We suspected there must have been some sort of error.
1: Yeah, or it was a new style of art or something.
3: Or something.
2: And you've been worrying since yesterday about how to tell me.
1: We didn't want to hurt your feelings.
2: I see. It's funny. It reminds me of a lesson I once learned.
3: Really?
2: Uh-huh. But I'm not going to tell you what it was.
1: Jack!
3: Mr. Allen!
2: Sorry, we have to get back to work.
1: But...
0: It's probably obvious to you, Mom and Dad, but the two lessons didn't seem connected at all until I spoke with Mr. Allen much later. We compared notes about everything that had happened. He drew some interesting applications out of these very ordinary circumstances.
2: I guess if there's a common thread between the two stories, it's that you can't always tell where things are from their appearances. You thought Melissa was more mature than she was because of how she looked. Connie and Eugene made a judgment about my paintings because they thought I was finished when I hadn't even started. I suppose both are examples of what happens when we

0: take things strictly at face value, we often draw the wrong conclusion.
1: Yes. In other words, appearances can be deceiving.
0: Or never judge a book by its cover.
1: Or, well, never mind.
0: I guess the important thing to remember whenever we want to pass judgment or draw conclusions is that we're all at different stages in our growth and development. Like Melissa, where you thought she was more mature than she was, or my painting, which Connie and Eugene thought was finished when I hadn't even started it. The truth is, every one of us is at various points in the process of change. Does that help with your letter?
1: Yes, sir. Do you think these kinds of lessons happen around Wits End all the time?
0: I don't know about that, Katrina. I suspect they happen everywhere. The trick is learning to look for them.
1: Do you see what I mean? That's how things seem to work at Wits End. Well, I should go now. I need to study for an exam tomorrow. Meanwhile, I'll be putting my best foot forward. Keeping my nose to the grindstone. Putting my shoulder to the wheel. Without letting the grass grow under my feet. Your loving daughter, Katrina. You know, Odyssey isn't the only place where the simple events in life can teach you important lessons. If you look around right where you are, God can teach you all kinds of things through the experiences you have with your family, friends, even your enemies. You can learn at school, church, home, anywhere in fact. You just have to keep your eyes and your heart open to what God wants you to learn. Is there any experience you've had recently that taught you a lesson? Then write and tell me about it, okay? 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
7: With SRN News, I'm Keith Peters in Washington. President Trump acknowledged criticizing Israeli Prime Minister Benjamin Netanyahu as crazy in a phone call that involved expletives. Trump discussed the tension between the two leaders in an interview released Wednesday. He said he was a little bit perturbed that Israel's fighting with Hezbollah in Lebanon was holding back peace talks with Iran, but the president insisted that his relationship with Netanyahu was solid. SpaceX says it plans to raise up to $75 billion when it goes public this month, setting the stage for the largest ever stock market debut and putting Elon Musk on course to becoming the world's first trillionaire. On Wall Street, the Dow down by 620 points, the Nasdaq dropped 239, the S&P declined 56. More details at srnnews.com.
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11: And we're at Romans chapter 11, and we're continuing the series, Truth, Intention. And I want to ask you this. Do you ever struggle with things that you just don't understand? Do you ever have questions that you can't answer? There's some of those that are big, and I stumbled across a few of those, like this one. Is the opposite of opposite the same, or is it opposite? I don't know. Or this is a conundrum right here. Why is there a fridge light, but there's never a freezer light? Have you noticed that? It's dark in the freezer too. Does a staircase go up or down? I don't know. Is there another word for a thesaurus? Or why is a manhole round? I mean, I kind of take offense at that. Why do we call them buildings if buildings are already built? Why don't we call them builts? If you decide to be indecisive, which are you? Here's a good one. Russell, when you forget a thought, where does it go? I don't know. Or how can you describe something that's indescribable? That's kind of what we're going to try to do today. We're going to tackle a passage of Scripture, a chapter in a book in the Bible that a lot of preachers never even go into the book because it's a hard book to understand, to dive into. The book of Romans, a book of soteriology. What does it mean to be saved? How does God save us? But a lot that go into parts of Romans never make it to chapter 11 because there are some things that are seemingly kind of hard to understand. They create questions that we wonder if we have the answer. They describe truths that seem to be in tension. But the Bible's full of that, right? Like this one. Jesus is 100% God, but he's also 100% man. How does that work? Or the Bible is God's word. It's perfect and it's true. We use words like it's inerrant, which means it doesn't have error. It's infallible. It doesn't contain falsehood. And yet, it was written down by sinful, imperfect men. Or how about this? God is sovereign. He's never caught off guard. Like I like to say to you, has it ever occurred to you that nothing ever occurs to God? I mean, he's never surprised. He knows what's going to happen. And yet, the Bible tells us that